to the east, a band to the west. She's the gal that I love best. Tutti frutti.

0: coming to you live from the sunny shores of Virginia Beach, Virginia, it's the 700 Club. Today, join special guest host Pat Boone on a trip down memory lane with guests Richard Little, the voice of Let's Make a Deal, Jay Stewart, plus a word from the new generation with Ken Gullickson from Beverly Hills. And now, here's the white buck kid himself, your host, Pat Boone.
1: I thank you, Jay. I had to laugh because, several things. First of all, I'm not particularly thrilled about taking you on a trip down memory lane. I don't feel like I'm ready for that yet, but then I have to face the fact I am. And then I was laughing because the phones are ringing already, and I can just imagine while I was singing Tutti Frutti, whose author is with us today, Ain't That a Shame, some of those songs, I imagine the first calls coming in saying, what happened to the 700 Club? this is the 700 Club, and welcome, everybody. It's just a different version. You never know exactly what to expect on this program anyway, at least I hope you don't. I think that Pat and Ben and the others keep you off guard just a little, and today it's so off guard they're not even here. They just turned it over to me and some great guests and my white shoes. I don't know, did we get a shot of these are the authentic white buck shoes. These aren't just white shoes. Those are the originals. That's the real thing there. People ask me sometimes why I'm in such good shape. If you've never worn this kind of shoe, then you won't really know what I'm talking about. It's like wearing pontoons. Or I feel like I'm water skiing all the time, you know. These are the heaviest shoes I think ever invented. But these are the real ones. And I thought since we were going to have spend some of our time today talking about the 50s and the 60s and the things that have happened to all of us during that time, that it might be appropriate to get out these gunboats and put them on one more time. We're gonna pause for a minute and look back at a few of these intervening years and see what we've learned, at least some of us, as you look at this set behind me, which was created just for the program today. You see a lot of the people who made the movies, the television, and the music. So exciting during these years. The music and all that stuff was exciting to us as we went through it, and I think now to another generation it's exciting. I'll give you a little anecdote. This is a true story. I was on, I went to San Quentin, and the warden there told me when I arrived, he says, the inmates are excited about your being here. And he said, so is my 10-year-old son. He insisted that I bring him today to this program. I said, your 10-year-old son wants to come hear me? Why? And he says, well, I wondered too. And I asked him, why do you want me to go see Pat Boone, son? And he looked up at me, he says, nostalgia, Dad, nostalgia. So even the 10-year-olds are aware of this thing called nostalgia about an era that is really not far back in our history. You may just see a little of yourself as we look back through the 50s and the 60s. One of the gentlemen that we'll be talking to today, and you've already heard from, started announcing in radio way back in 1939. To some of us here today, that sounds like a long time ago. For others, maybe not so long. For years, he was Monty Hall's second banana, and I'm sure you did recognize him at the start of the show. You may not have known, though, his name is Jay Stewart. And we're going to be talking to one of the great stars of rock and roll. In fact, the guy who influenced the Beatles and the Rolling Stones and a lot of others. A still young man, very talented guy who's been through some great changes. He recorded and wrote songs like Tutti Frutti, Good Golly Miss Molly, Laudy Miss Claudie, Ready Teddy. Songs like that. I'm talking about Richard Pennyman, better known as Little Richard. He's going to be here in just a little bit. And with us also is Ken Gullickson of the Vineyard Christian Fellowship in Los Angeles. The Vineyard, an interesting place. He has an interesting perspective on the real people behind the celebrity image. He's been involved with some top folks like Rosemary Clooney and her family, Bob Dylan, very instrumental in his life. So we got a lot of ground to cover. You just hang on, lace up your own white shoes if you've got them, and we'll be right back after this.

0: everything.
1: When I ask the same thing,
0: how's a guy gonna make a living?
1: What's wrong?
0: Hey, what's going on here? Hey, what's going on?
2: What, haven't you heard?
0: That's why I'm asking.
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0: Pat's new teaching tapes. Yeah, they'll put you on the right street.
4: This is the 700 Club, and have we got a deal for you. Woo! Jay Stewart, come on down.
5: That's the wrong show.
6: more.
7: Bless you.
8: You did that intentionally, because you know I never say come on down. That's Johnny Olson.
4: That's right. Well, somebody just said, why don't you say come on down? I guess we all get those shows confused a little bit. We even get our shoes.
8: Well, as long as I heard you were here, I figured I don't have the real bucks, but they're as close as I could get. Yeah. Huh?
4: I tell you, this pair of shoes, I had not had a pair of white bucks for a long time, and I'm sure a mutual friend of ours, Ray Bolger, stopped at Christmas time and said, I bet you I know the perfect Christmas present for Pat and where you can get it. She said, what? And he told her white shoes and told her where she could go to get them, and she did. And this is the first time I've worn them. And I must say, it brings back all kinds of happiness. Don't they make you feel young?
8: Where did she get it?
4: At a place in Newport Beach.
8: Newport, oh, that's good.
4: That's a long way.
8: It's not. 60 miles, what the heck?
4: Don't they make you feel sort of young and springy when you put on white shoes? I don't know why that is.
8: I dressed down into my serious suit today so that whatever you wore would stand out. You look great. Isn't he beautiful? Huh? Isn't he beautiful?
4: Well, for a...
8: Marvelous.
4: Notice how the applause preceded.
8: Very quiet. Very good. Pat, I ought to tell you something. I was really thrilled to hear that you were going to be here when I was so graciously asked to come give a bit of a testimony and talk. There's two things I want to talk about today. If I may, I want to talk about something that involved you and me personally that you probably never knew about. I'm going to reveal secrets that I haven't told hardly anybody.
4: And you can tell them right here on the 700 Club.
8: I can tell them right here on the 700 Club.
4: Okay, we're going to... Rona Barrett here, folks.
8: Yes. Now, this is concerning the Lord in your marvelous leadership. The other thing I want to do is talk about later on, who should we be talking to? And who should we be talking about concerning born-again Christians? Mm-hmm. I've had the question asked me several times, where do you find out about it? I didn't know who to ask. The first person I brought to the Lord was a gentleman in San Francisco. And I was, you know, when you're first, I'm a newborn, I'm my toddling stage.
4: Yeah, now. I was going to inject a little preface here. You yourself have not been a born-again person a long time.
8: Yeah, August 6th will be 2 years.
4: 2 years?
8: 2 years, so I'm still toddling. I'm not taking my baby steps, but I'm still toddling.
4: So almost all your professional life, you were just bumping along, doing well, but not as a believer.
8: Well, I say, why didn't the Lord do that sooner? And other people say to me, why didn't you do it for the Lord sooner? Because he was there all the time, as the song goes, and whenever you knock, he'll never turn you down. He's there to answer you.
4: But did you, looking back at it now, do you think you knew what to do? I mean, were you ignoring things you already knew, or had nobody really told you?
8: Yes. No, my grandfather was a Methodist minister, and he was of the old school of the hellfire damnation and a god of fear rather than a god of love as we know
4: him. Did that sort of turn you off?
8: Turned my mother off, because there was no smoking, no card playing, no dancing, no doing anything on Sunday, no this, no that. Everything was no.
4: Yeah.
8: So she was not about to put those oppressionable things upon me in my childhood, although I did go to Sunday school. But she was not that firm about it. So as I grew up, I found that I went to church and I would sit there for 2 hours and be all dressed up and
1: listen to the sermon and listen to music and sing a little myself, put something in the collection plate, go home and never think about it again till the next Sunday. Mm-hmm.
4: It was a nice thing to do.
1: Yeah, and then I finally found that I didn't do that a lot. And there was a fellow by the name of Bob Munger, whom you know, has been on the show.
4: Advertising executive and now movie producer.
1: Actually, movie producer of The Omen, The Omen 2, and Born Again.
4: Yeah.
1: And Bob's mother and my mother were friends back in Indiana a long time ago.
4: Oh.
1: And I say he's been after me for 15 years. He said it's only 10. So that gives anybody patience. If you're trying to bring someone to the Lord and you're having some problems and they're not moving very fast, don't give up. For heaven's sakes, don't give up, because, like I say, it took him at least 12, 13 years anyway to bring me to the Lord.
4: Yeah, very good advice, Bob. And don't push.
1: At what? Yes, right.
4: Although, I must say, Bob... he is a pusher.
1: Yes, I would bet.
4: A puller, and...
1: everything else. If you'll remember, he was having some prayer and fellowship luncheons about 8, 9 years ago. And I went to some of those, and I thought, that's marvelous. And we had testimony by a businessman, and I thought, that's marvelous for them. But I guess I don't...
4: But you were doing okay.
1: Well, I was doing okay, and I wasn't sure I deserved it either, really, because I wasn't that good a Christian and going to Sunday school and so forth. So I didn't think, I didn't deserve that. And then again, I worried and thought, well, if I do commit myself to being a born-again Christian, then I must put on the celibate cloth and I must try to live the perfect life.
4: All the thou shalt not, so pop in there, yeah.
1: But we're all sinners and we're all human, and there was only one perfect person that ever walked this earth, and that's our Lord Jesus Christ.
4: Yeah.
1: And you had fellowship meetings at your home.
4: Yeah.
1: This is the secret I was going to tell. I was invited to one of those, and I was going to be late. He said, it's okay, come anyway. And so when I got there late, you must have had 50 people there anyway, 50, 60 people in your
4: marvelous room. Yeah.
1: Dean Jones was there. And as I came, your wife and the kids answered the door. And as you come in your front door, right to the left is a hallway. And right beside that is a wall, and there's a table there.
4: Mm-hmm.
1: And all those seats were taken, and people were sitting on the floor. And so Shirley said, why don't you just sit here on the table? Well, to listen to you, to listen to other testimonies from other people and other studies of the Bible as you were doing, to listen to Dean Jones, you don't know what a tussle that the Lord and the devil were having with me. I was filled with the Holy Spirit. I was so ready to burst, and the devil kept pushing me away. He kept saying, don't make a fool of yourself. Don't break down and cry in front of this group.
4: Mm-hmm.
1: You'll make a fool of yourself.
4: Yeah.
1: And so I held it in. I went home with the sore throat of choking down the sobs.
4: Mm-hmm.
1: And little did I know that if only somebody had told me in the 126th Psalm, in the 5th verse, it says, ye who sow tears shall reap joy. Praise God, is that the truth? I have done enough sowing of tears that I should reap a lot of joy.
4: And that happened, yeah.
1: That happened at your house, and I was not yet ready, or I was, something was wrong.
4: But then, go ahead now, tell us how it did happen.
1: About 5 years later, about 2 years ago, Bob Munger, I met him again. He says, when are you going to church? That was his favorite line every time he saw me. I said, okay, I'll go next Sunday. And I did, to the church on the way, there on the Sherman Way in Los Angeles. And it was an unusual church. A lot of young folks dressed casually. There was no big pulpit for the minister. We met each other shortly after the service began, the ones surrounding us. And in a few minutes, we held hands. We formed prayer circles. And 4 or 5 people behind you, in front of you, beside you. And we told of our needs and told of what we wanted the Lord to do for us for this coming week. And then somebody would usually lead the prayer. And it was so different. You really were communicating. There was a live Jesus Christ. He's alive and here and living with us.
4: And we weren't just playing church.
1: No. And it was so it was so new that I had to come back a second time. And I went back the second time. And that time, as I was leaving the church, I thought, I'd like to know really what it's all about. And I found myself turning around, going back in to get a drink of water. Nice excuse.
4: Uh-huh.
1: Then I find myself going on back through the church into the prayer room. And I thought, well, I guess I'm going to ask Pastor Lee Jones, was back there. I was going to ask him what this is all about. And I walked in the door, and he extended 2 hands, held my hands, and says, may I help you? And that's all it took.
4: Hmm.
1: 8 years later, I let those tears go. The floodgates came down. He and I prayed for 2 hours, and I came to the Lord, and it's the greatest day of my life. Hallelujah. Glory be.
4: Praise God. All he did was say, he just says, may I help you, and you started crying.
1: That's it. That's it. Absolutely.
4: Well, you got the water you were after, didn't you?
1: Well, I tell you, I was baptized before I got into the water. I want to tell you. And it was a marvelous time. A little later, I said to him, when am I to be baptized in the water? And he says, okay, when are you?
4: And you'd never been baptized.
1: I had been baptized as a child, but I didn't remember it, nor did I remember its significance.
4: Yeah.
1: And so he said, why do you ask? I said, I feel the need of cleansing. I feel the need of more commitment to the Lord. Mm-hmm. And he said, tonight's the night. Bring an extra pair of dry shorts and come on down. And come on down.
4: Come on down.
1: I said it. There I said it. So anyway, that happened that night. And then a few weeks later in his class, he always at the end of a class asked for those who need special prayer to step forward. It was a rainy morning. We only had about 7 in the class. And I stepped forward and the other 6 were surrounding me, including Lee. And almost everybody was touching me. It was a small circle. And I really needed prayer that week. I need prayer every week, to be honest with you.
4: But who doesn't? Yeah.
1: That time I really needed it. And again, I felt enveloped in the Holy Spirit and consumed by the Holy Spirit. And again, my tears flowed. Again, not again, but for the first time, I found what speaking in tongues meant. Mm-hmm. And that was my baptism in
4: this
1: the Holy Spirit.
4: This was a spirit baptism.
1: My baptism in the Holy Spirit.
4: And yeah.
1: I asked him, I said, is that what happened to me today afterwards? And he said, was it? You will know that you will know that you will know. Mm-hmm. And it was, Pat.
4: And you have known.
1: Hallelujah.
4: You know those tears. Oh. I read something, and we're going to pause in just a moment. I want to hear more about how this has affected your professional life.
1: Right.
4: But I'd read recently that doctors are discovering that something is released chemically from your body when you cry. And it seems to only be released through the tear ducts. And that's like God
1: that
4: created
1: good?
4: Us that way. It's good. And that men, since men are taught not to cry.
1: Oh, yes. I hate to see a grown man cry as an old expression.
4: But they have kinds of illnesses and ailments caused by long buildup of certain chemicals in their bodies that if they only
1: would cry,
4: shed tears,
1: that release
4: would,
1: those.
4: Yeah, they'd get those things out of their body. Women cry more freely and as a result have fewer of those physical and emotional bottlenecks.
1: There's a lot in the Bible that tells you about that.
4: We're supposed
1: that
4: to weep.
1: You know, the funny thing about the Bible, and I have to admit it in front of everybody right now, that only less than 2 years ago did I know that the Word, the written Word, the Word of God, is a guideline for your entire life. It's a guideline for your marriage. It's a guideline for your relationship with your family. It's a guideline for your business life.
4: Sure.
1: It's a guideline for your entire life. And the written Word is there. It's the Word of God, and it's it.
4: And in the Psalms, riddled through the Psalms, is the word Selah, which we think means pause, which is exactly what we're going to do. Even that's in the Bible.
1: Isn't that marvelous?
4: Breaks, yeah, breaks.
1: They knew we needed that, right?
4: So
1: now
4: we're going to stop for a Selah, and we'll be right back with Jay Stewart.
1: Good. Thank you.
5: Could you stop what you're doing for just a moment? I'd like to talk to you. Sir? Sir? Hey, bro, I'm talking to you. Yeah, you. I'd like for you to sit down. I've got something to tell you. Now, pick up the phone and call the 700 Club. Why not? You've got problems. Mm-hmm. You've got worries. Am I right? Mm-hmm. Maybe you eat too much. Maybe you've got family problems.
7: I'll talk to you later. Happy birthday.
5: Maybe it's all these things happening at the same time. No matter how big or how small you think your problem is, God will help. Hey, come on. Go to 700 Club now. It's easy. It'll really make you feel better.
9: 700 Club, may I help you?
10: You sure can.
11: And what about you? Why don't you call the 700 Club see a miracle happen in your life, call the 700 Club right now.
8: Thing to be able to do to call the 700
4: yes,
8: Club right now.
4: Yes, and you can do it from anywhere, anybody watching. It would be a very good idea if you've never done it. If you have a bottleneck economically, physically, emotionally, in your marriage, any kind of problem, and you're not quite sure what to do about it, that's what the 700 Club exists for. You see that big bank of phones and those people? They're ordinary people like you and me, but they do know the Lord, and they do know His Word, and they've had experience in pointing people toward the answers. And that's why the whole program exists. And I love this about Pat and Ben and the whole 700 Club, the CBN approach to things.
8: Yes.
4: It's not so religious that it's no earthly good.
8: That's
4: you know?
8: Right.
4: There is this emphasis on everyday problems and mm-hmm. everyday hopes and dreams and the various aspects of life, like today. Now we're talking about 40s, 50s, 60s, radio, television, movies, people that have contributed to that and helped make it what it is.
8: True.
4: And that's been a part of our lives, to ignore that and say, well, we're just going to talk about the Lord. We're just going to talk about religious things and act like this other stuff hasn't existed.
8: Oh, they all don't.
4: And hasn't had a big impact on our lives would be very unrealistic.
8: My wife has had a big impact on my life, and she was supposed to be here, and so I'm going to send out a prayer to her and ask a few other people too. Phyllis, I hope you're better. She had a head cold, and that's not good for flying. But God bless you, sweetheart. I'll be home tomorrow.
4: We'll get the folks here to pray for Phyllis, and that's a whole bunch of folks.
8: Yes, you better believe it. They're praying here for a lot of them now.
4: Yeah, and we'll agree right now in Jesus' name that Phyllis just has a great breakthrough and that cold begins to dissolve right now. Amen, everybody?
8: Praise God.
4: Amen.
8: Thank
4: in Jesus'
8: you.
4: Name.
8: Yes.
4: You started in radio, Jay.
8: Yes, a long time ago, back in Indiana.
4: There's a romance, at least to those of us that have ever been in any part of the entertainment business. Radio, when it was king.
8: The golden days of radio.
4: And you started, you caught some of that?
8: I caught some of that from a small station in Terre Haute, Indiana, to Cincinnati, to WLW, and then in 43 out to KNX, CBS.
4: Oh, you did not go to New York first. You came right to, you headed west.
8: No, I had been in Indiana, living in snow and humid summers, and I decided I'd try California at that time. And I was fortunate enough to hook on there. My first break network-wise was with Ralph Edwards, used to do Truth or Consequences.
4: Oh, sure.
8: You know that?
4: Oh, yeah, of course.
8: Yeah, a lot of people don't remember anybody but Bob Barker doing
4: Truth or I remember when it was Ralph Edwards, one
8: and
4: of the biggest
8: did the
4: shows.
8: Great Gildersleeve and Kate Smith Hour and Duffy's Tavern and a bunch of shows like that. But that's a long time ago. A lot of people here I can see are very young, which thrills me to death to see so many young people interested in the Lord. That's just marvelous.
4: Yeah.
8: Good-looking audience, aren't
4: I see
8: they?
4: A lot of young folks with gray hair out there, even.
8: I see a couple with no hair, isn't it?
4: Well, now, were you always the guy who was sort of the second banana, which is a vital job?
8: Actually, no. During the radio days, I became a master of ceremony, or an MC.
4: Uh-huh.
8: That's a metal case, you know. But I had some of my shows of my own, and I find that the responsibility of having your own show. You know, you're the number one in your entertainment field. And
4: I'm often eased into that spot. I don't always feel ready for it. But.
8: Well, your responsibilities are so much more, and you worry about those ratings, you worry about those renewals, you worry about everything. When you're second banana, it's not your fault.
4: Mm-hmm.
8: I mean, you can point to the top man and say, you did it,
4: yeah,
8: not me.
4: Yeah, well, I guess they didn't like you.
8: Yeah, right. So I've managed to figure out, and when I went into television, well, actually before that, before Jack Bailey ever did Queen for a Day, I was doing a show with him called Meet the Misses. That was on the West Coast, and I was his second banana. And then when television came along, Al Pierce, a lot of people won't remember, who had a character, Elmer Blurt, the door-to-door salesman that said, nobody home, a hoopa, hoopa, hoopa, hoopa. And I worked with him as his second banana, sitting beside him, as Ed McMahon does with Johnny mm-hmm. Carson and so forth. And I just found that I more or less felt at home in doing what I could do to contribute to somebody else's success rather than have the weight of all that on my shoulders. And if I'd only known the Lord then, I could have figured out a few reasons why, you know?
4: Well, now you're still doing You're still doing shows, and I think Mike Douglas. And
1: well, I was doing Mike Douglas. I will be doing it up and for the next couple of weeks, but I'm doing a show starting in the fall called Bullseye. It's a game show, and it's a Barry Enright show. And during the summer, I'll be heard on Tic-Tac-Toe and Joker's Wild, and a kid version of Joker's Wild called Joker, Joker, Joker, and another one called Play the Percentages. But then for this fall, I only have one show, and the Lord has something in store for me, and I don't know what it is. I've just champed at the bit for the fact that I have one favorite prayer. Lord, I pray for patience, and give it to me now.
4: Yeah.
1: I just get so impatient that I cannot digest the entire word all in one night.
4: And yet you know how he gives you patience. He makes you wait.
1: Yes. Yes, he does.
4: That's the only way to develop patience.
1: That's right.
4: But now you do something as well as what is heard and seen on camera that's vital to a program, and that is you often warm that whole audience up. You get them revved up to a certain point so that when the show hits the air, they're not just sitting there and the host of the show doesn't have to try to
1: build them up.
4: Yeah, you've already got them running.
1: That's one of my I think that's one of my Lord's blessings that I didn't realize. I've been preparing myself for the Lord without knowing it for some years because I love to come to strange audiences. By strange, I mean people I've never seen before. And I'm sure we have people here from almost every state in the union. Some of you are probably sitting by people you've never seen in your lives before.
4: And some are definitely strange.
1: Yes. Well, not too many. But I always have the audience turn to the person on their left and say hello, or on their right and say hello, and then turn around and shake hands with the person in back of them. And they actually, that's what I do in church.
4: Yeah.
1: Now. But
4: yeah,
1: I have done that for years, you see. And then I walk among the audience with a hand mic and find out where people are from and what they've done in Los Angeles that they've enjoyed or anything they want to talk about. And I lay hands on them. And I've done that for years.
4: Yeah.
1: Mm-hmm. And I stopped smoking 4 years ago. I stopped drinking 4 years ago. I went on a diet, and went on a marvelous diet, a seafood diet. You see food, but you don't eat it. But for me, it worked.
4: Yeah.
1: I lost 60 pounds, but the Lord is...
4: 60 pounds?
1: Yes, whoa. The Lord has let me put it back on. I mean... it's a lot more fun putting on than it is taking off, I want to tell you. But I had a little tragedy, a huge tragedy, actually, Pat, in my life last October. I lost a daughter. She took her own life. Mm. And had I not been with the Lord, after having invested my love, not my money, but my love and my wife and her attention and all of our plans and hopefully for the future, to see them dashed at the age of 34 because of a very tragic divorce. Hmm. She still loved
4: that's him. That's what triggered
1: that's
4: the thing.
1: That's what triggered it. And I just, sometimes I had to battle some battles with the Lord saying, why have you done this to me? What have I done, Lord, to deserve this? I'm walking with you now. And you cannot question the Lord. The Lord knows what he's doing.
4: And of course, you know
1: plans.
4: That he didn't do it to you or to her.
1: Of course.
4: Everybody has a free will, and we are victims of this whole fallen humanity.
1: After I finally got my senses back, it enriched my life more. And I have more love for her now than I did when she was with us, and I have pleasant memories of her.
4: Yeah.
1: The Lord is the answer. The Lord is with you.
4: And this was, what, about a year ago?
1: Yes, not even a year ago, about 8 months ago.
4: And so you have reflected a good deal on what it would have been like, how different it would have been if you'd had to face that.
1: Oh,
4: just on your own.
1: Jesus?
4: Yeah.
1: Oh, I would have probably been a goner. I don't know. I might have said, I don't care if I wake up in the morning, you know.
4: Yeah.
1: And the Lord would let me do that this time.
4: So he's been your shepherd.
1: Oh.
4: You and Phyllis.
1: My shepherd is so true. I'd love to be one of the flock.
4: Yeah. Well, we're going to lead into a song that's very appropriate. We didn't know that we were going to talk about this leading into the song. And Little Richard called It's No Secret. But before we do that, let's check with Mike. It's Pat and Mike Day.
1: Good.
4: On the 700 Club. Mike Little at the phones. Mike, tell us what's happening. Lots of action? Lots of activity?
12: Yates. Right, lots of action over here. Pat Boone on the 700 Club, and it's your chance to call us here at the 700 Club if you'd like to talk with one of our prayer counselors. These people aren't counselors in the sense they've got degrees in psychology and sociology and that, but they do have a degree of understanding of what it means to know and love the Lord Jesus Christ, and that's what we're all about and they're all about. We want you to call us and find out more about it. And right now, I want Pat Boone to come over here, and I want to tell you something, Pat. You did you pray before the show?
4: I sure did.
12: You did pray, because I felt maybe you did, because you're doing a good job, really good job. You're succeeding. And I was looking at your book called Pray to Win. God wants you to succeed.
4: Yeah.
12: And I really didn't have time to read the whole thing through, so I thought maybe you could maybe give me about 2 seconds worth of how do I succeed, because I really want to be a success.
4: Well, I'll be back tomorrow, so you can read it tonight, and then I'll ask you a few questions tomorrow.
12: I have a hard time reading such heavy stuff.
4: It's not heavy in the beginning. It gets heavy toward the end, at least. It's a book published by a secular publisher, G.P. Putnam, although Revell and a big paperback company have also joined forces with them. But it's originally conceived as a book for the secular man or woman who is not interested right now, thinks they're not interested particularly in a religious subject, but is goal-oriented, wants to succeed with what they're doing.
12: You know, what about this business, though, of asking God? See, I get out of the title that I'm supposed to ask God to bless what I want to do.
4: Well, Jesus says over and over, ask anything, and he doesn't put any limits on it. Ask anything. Yeah. He says, I say again, ask anything in my name, and if you believe, you'll receive it.
12: But
4: now,
12: he puts no limits. But if you look at that scripture there, Matthew 18 and 18 that you just quoted, you look a few verses before that, and it states that there are some prerequisites to being able to do that.
4: Right, and I do get into those prerequisites.
12: Well,
4: I want people to know that God's interested in their goals, interested in their ambitions, that he will help them succeed at what it is they want to do. But having established that, that you have to, as the writer of Proverbs says, Proverbs 16:3, commit your plans or your work to the Lord, and it will succeed.
12: Say that again. Commit your plans to the Lord, and
4: they will succeed.
12: They will succeed.
4: Well, that's a heavy promise, Lord, that's now, that's, I don't want it to sound scary. I want it to sound good and positive, which it is. He really wants us to be successful. He wants us to be well. He wants us to have affluence, but he wants us to be able to handle it, too, so that it doesn't possess us.
12: But there's some things involved in committing yourself to the Lord. I mean, you've committed. You've paid a certain price, in a sense, for asking God to give you success.
4: Yes.
12: In your professional life.
4: And a while ago, Jay was saying he prays for patience. Well, God says, okay, I'll work patience in your life.
12: Yeah.
4: And the way he does it... Yeah. If you're really serious, the way he works patience is to let you go through things where you feel he's late, where you feel everybody else has let you down.
12: Yeah, his time.
4: And after a while, you get to the place where you have there's nothing to do but wait and to be patient. And then the goal is accomplished, and you say, hey, in the process of achieving my goal, I have also learned how to sit back and let God set the pace and accomplish in me what he wants.
12: That's not very easy to do.
4: It's not.
12: I don't feel that's very...
4: Well, our own human inclinations are to rush ahead. We want it now. We just like the kid with his nose pressed up against the candy store pane. We want it. We want what's in there. We want it now. And my daughter says, can I drive? When she's a little girl. And I said, well, sure. Yeah. Can I have my own car? Sure. I'm a father. But you're going to have to grow a little. You're going to have to learn something. Yeah. You're going to have to mature to the place where you can get behind a wheel, which I'd like you to do. But I don't want you to do it until you're ready for it.
12: Yeah. So
4: God wants you to be wealthy. I have a couple chapters in this book about. I really believe God'd be happy for every one of us to be millionaires. But he knows it would destroy most of us if we had it right now. People that win the sweepstakes and they win a lot of money suddenly, and you check later and you find out that it wrecked their lives. They're not able to handle it.
12: So the extended title of the book, Pray to Win, God Wants You to Succeed at His Pace.
4: Yeah, you could add that. You could add that little footnote at His Pace.
12: Yeah.
4: Now these phones are ringing because people have their own goals. They have their own needs.
12: Right.
4: And they're doing the right thing. They're believing that God wants them to succeed, that He has an answer. And all these folks are here simply, they're almost like brokers. I hadn't thought of that, but you'd catch something like this in a brokerage house, wouldn't you, where people are calling and saying,
12: although there's no money exchanged here.
4: No, it's not money. It's not money. But these people are power brokers in that they are putting you in touch with the God of all power and the God who has all the answers.
12: And the God
4: who
12: has the secrets to the universe.
4: And agree with you. And and it'll even point you to the verses in the Bible that you can count on, that you can claim.
12: Yeah.
4: And so you can accomplish your goals. You can have your needs met. As Jay Stewart did and his wife Phyllis in the last 8 months as they coped with the sudden and in some ways tragic death of their daughter. And Jesus really was their shepherd, and he's brought them through it. And our next guest, Little Richard, Richard Pennyman, has been through a lot of transformations. God's met his need, and so he's going to sing, "Look, folks, whatever your problems is, God's got the answer. It's no secret what God can do." Yeah.

0: Little Richard, everybody. You know, Richard, some people's talent seems to diminish a little bit as time goes on. I really think you're singing better than ever.
1: Well, I'm not hollering as loud. It's a little smoother.
0: Yeah.
1: I feel better, Pat.
0: I never knew that. I mean, because I always heard you like this, you know, the drawing back here, with just banging, jumping up and down on the piano.
1: That's
0: and
1: right.
0: The most outlandish outfits and screaming. And
1: that's right.
0: I couldn't, even though I sang your songs, you know, mine were real vanilla.
1: Yes.
0: You know, compared to your Tutti Frutti.
1: That's right. Yes, yes, it was.
0: And I couldn't understand how you could go, woo! You know, I can't even do it now. I mean, but you could, you had an incredible range then, and you still do.
1: Yes. I tell you, since I've been with the Lord, I feel better. My voice is higher than it used to be. My notes are better. I just feel different, you know?
0: But you sounded like Brooke Benton there on a couple of low notes, too, a while ago. I mean, you got a range this big.
1: Yes. When I go down.
0: Yeah.
1: Yes, but I tell you, I just feel good singing that song. It's because it's no secret what God can do. If God can save Little Richard, he can save anybody. And he's a mighty God.
0: Yes, he is.
1: He's a mighty God. You know, from where he brought me from, Pat, you know, I became a drug addict. I was using cocaine, heroin. I started off with just a little marijuana. Some people say it's not harmful. So just a little, a little marijuana would do it. And I tried it, and it did it. It led me to cocaine, to heroin, and to everything else.
0: Yeah.
1: And I had 4 people to die in my life. I had a friend of mine to get shot in the head. I had another friend of mine, he got cut up with a butcher knife coming out of an apartment house in Los Angeles. 15-year-old boys cut him up. I had another friend of mine that he had a heart attack. And then my brother, he fell dead, one of my younger brothers. And then I really realized that God was trying to tell me something, that he was letting me know that it's time for me to take my stand to do his will. All these years I had traveled in rock and roll, and I carried the Bible, but I carried it because I was afraid.
0: Mm-hmm.
1: I felt that if I had the Bible in my hand, that the plane wouldn't crash.
0: Mm-hmm.
1: I felt if I had a Bible in my room, that the Lord would let nothing happen to me. A lot of people feel that way. And then I started to realize what Jesus says in Matthew 6:24, that no man can serve 2 masters. That what fellowship have light with darkness? You can't drink out of God's cup and the devil's cup. Choose this day whom you will serve. I've set before you an open door. Behold, I stand at the door and knock. I started realizing that God had done something especially for Little Richard. That he would have died for me if it hadn't been no one but just me.
0: Mm-hmm.
1: I said, now, Lord, I got to travel to let the world know that above silver and gold, above houses and land, that you are in command, and that I'd rather have Jesus than anything the world could afford today.
0: You know, you were always enthusiastic. I mean, I guess you and Jerry Lee Lewis and maybe Screamin' Jay Hawkins or one of, you know, were the most exuberant performers that ever came along. Was that a natural thing, though? I mean, apart from drugs or anything else, were you that keyed up and that enthused about performing?
1: Yes. You know, being from my hometown, Macon, Georgia, where I'm from a little boy, my mother used to always tell me to sit down. She said, Richard, you just talk too much. She says that you want to be seen, and I reckon I did, you know. And Macon, Georgia, you know, wasn't nothing else to do there but get up, you know.
0: Yeah.
1: And so, and walk around. But it's a beautiful place. I'm not speaking of, I love Macon. That's my home. My auntie is there, and my people are there. But I love you all. But Macon, it's a small place. I thought it was a big city when I was a little boy. And
0: sure.
1: When I went back not long ago, I found out it was a small town. But I've always had that whatever you call that, even in religious music,

0: You know, I feel that, you know, that desire to give all. You know, I think that if you can't give all, I believe that's what God is asking us today. It's all or none. You know, or nothing. You can't you can't split it. It's all or nothing. You know, if I can't give all, I need to give up.
1: Yeah. And you know what'll get split if you try to do it as you.
0: Yes.
1: Yeah, but we get torn apart because we try to keep one foot over here and one foot over there. And guess what happens? We get torn up.
0: One on the devil's side and one on God's side. But God says in John 14:6, I am the way. And so I've accepted his way. And he said, enter ye in at the straight gate in Matthew 7:13. And I enter that way. And I'm determined by his grace. And in that plane that I was on with you last night, Pat, I was glad that I knew Jesus.
1: We had some rough
0: weather. Oh, that lightning and thunder.
1: Did you have your sword out there on the...
0: I kept it in my hand. I never put it up.
1: I bet you were closer to him anyway. Oh, yeah. It really was. It was very turbulent and the kind of thing. I looked around to see how the other people were reacting.
0: Yeah. I felt like... I started to cry one time. I just felt like just crying, just hollering and crying because it was just... It was unbelievable. You know, even knowing Jesus, you still get afraid. You know, then I started thinking about Jeremiah 32:27. Behold, I'm the Lord, the God of all flesh. Is there anything too hard for me? I said, Lord, this is not too hard for you. Take it in your hand. Because you specialize in impossible. Man's extremities is your opportunity. So now, Lord, it's your opportunity to show me your power that you can stop it.
1: Yeah. And he did. Yeah. Richard, just briefly, there's got to be a lot of other rock performers. Who knows? They may even be watching now. They haven't gone to bed yet, or they just got up, or whatever. But they must be asking themselves if they could possibly do what you've done. If they could, as rock performers, and in your case, a legend who's influenced the Beatles and the Rolling Stones and Pat Boone and a lot of others, Elvis. Could they possibly make the kind of commitment that that you have made and still be happy? Have you found that it's made you miserable to commit your life to the Lord?
0: Pat, at this age and the stage of this life that I'm living today, I never knew that I could have this type of peace and tranquility in a troubled world. I never knew that I could have a desire and the joy that exists today. You know, amid all the chaos and strife everywhere on every hand, I never knew that I could live like this. And the Lord has shown me. A few days ago, Smokey Robinson called me, and I asked him what he thought about Jesus. Then Freda Payne called me. Then Paul McCartney's group came up, Wayne, to see me. And I talked to him about Jesus because it's the sweetest name that I know. And I wanted to let them know that God is still on the throne and he's still specialized. That God is, his arms are not too short that he can't save. His ears are not too heavy to hear your cry. And a lot of rock and roll singers today, as well as yesterday, they're looking for a way of escape. I was looking for a way of escape. That's the reason I went into drugs. That's the reason I went into alcohol. Because at night when I got through at Madison Square Garden and leaped and jumped all over the piano, everybody was gone home, and I was happy with the crowd. But then I'm back in the rooms with a bodyguard, a valet, and it's four walls. And so I was looking for a way out of it. And there's a lot of entertainers today that are looking for a way out of it. And I want you to know, brothers and sisters, that way is through Jesus Christ, our Lord and our Savior. Jesus would have died for you if it hadn't been no one but just you. He loves you.
1: Yeah, and he doesn't want to make you miserable, does he?
0: He wants to give you joy. He wants to give you that peace that passeth all understanding. He said his peace he give with you, not as the world give it. The world tried to give you a piece of this and a piece of that, and no whole or nothing.
1: Let's sing about it. You want to sing about it? Why don't you get that mic? Richard and I are going to sing about it. We could talk about it. We're just going to sing about it. Okay, I've been waiting for this for a long time. This is an old song, but it's true, isn't it? It's beautiful.

0: Have a seat, Rich.
1: Oh, isn't
2: well,
1: that true?
2: You know, that's something I've wanted to do for so long, is to sing something with Little Richard. I've sung his songs.
1: Now
2: Long Tall Sally and Tutti Frutti and all those. And you were talking about patience. I had to wait, what, 25 years?
1: Something like that.
2: And we finally got to sing together, and it was a song about Jesus and a song that voices things that we have experienced.
1: That's good.
2: Richard,
3: and it's kind of different type of singing for me.
2: Yeah.
1: Yes, I
2: mean,
1: yes.
3: I had a chance to pray with somebody that had something to do with bringing me to the Lord, who's right here at CBN right now, and that's Bob Turnbull, the Waikiki chaplain, you know?
2: Yeah, yeah, and he's around the premises.
1: Yes.
2: We're going to stop because we do have to take the well-known break. We will lose some stations, I guess, but I hope most of you will be right back. And that you'll be with us tomorrow for Kyle Roat Jr., an interview with Congressman Henry Hyde, live from Washington. Mike Adkins will be here to sing, and I will too. 700.
1: Good.
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1: I don't
2: Welcome back
1: that.
2: To the 700 Club.
1: He just told me something.
2: Yeah.
1: I'm so perfect announcer, it says here. It shows you we are human, we are not perfect.
3: But I knew that when Rich Little saw my face, he would know it wasn't him.
1: He says I introduced him as Rich Little instead of Little Richard.
2: You know, I never made the connection between the, in my mind.
1: No, I never did
2: Little
1: either.
2: Richard and Rich Little, but it would be easy to make
1: it's
2: that mistake.
1: Amazing what your eyes lie to your mouth, isn't it, huh?
2: So you think that think Rich can tell the difference, huh?
3: Yes, he can. You know, Pat,
1: you're taller than he is.
3: Yes, and much darker.
1: Oh, I see.
3: Yeah. I'm going to be appearing in Los Angeles starting the 28th of June with evangelist G.H. Rainey on the corner of Crenshaw and Adams Boulevard, and a great big tent called Your Bible Speak Tent. It's free to the public, no charges at all. I'll be singing that nightly starting the 28th of June with evangelist G.H. Rainey. Come out if you're in the Los Angeles area and you would enjoy seeing and hearing Little Richard and evangelist G.H. Rainey. Is free right there on Adams and Crenshaw in Los Angeles.
1: How long
3: will
1: you be
3: there? Tent. I'll be there for a while.
1: Oh, good, good.
2: You're not little. You know, as we checked into the hotel last night, we checked in, you signed your name Richard Pennyman, and you headed toward the elevator, and I said to the black desk clerk, I said, you know who that was? Because I had a feeling he didn't. He says, no. And he said, I think it's Mr. Pennyman. I said, yeah, but you know that's Little Richard. He says, Little Richard? Why didn't you say so? He says, but he's not little. And you're not. I mean, how in the world did you get the name Little Richard?
3: You know, I spoke in Boston a few days back, and a little boy was in the car. I was going to do the 700 Club in Boston, the television there. And a little boy was out in the car waiting on me to come out. Because he had his things he wanted to share with me. His mother said, Little Richard's come. He thought I was a little boy when I came. He was so disappointed. Because he wanted me to play with his little dirt truck.
2: But how did that? How did the little get attached to
3: you? Well,
2: name?
3: You know, I was a baby one time.
2: Yeah.
3: Yeah. And what happened as I grew up, you know, Stevie Wonder changed his name back to Stevie. Little Esther used to be Little Esther. She changed his name to Esther Phillip. But I figured that
2: everybody... So you were a child performer?
3: Yes, from a child. I was in Macon, Georgia. I used to sing with a group called the Tiny Tots Quartet. But my name was given to me in the later years. I was in with a band called B. Brown in Fitzgerald, Georgia, with Ms. Ethel Wins. So he changed my name. Pennyman was too hard to think of. So he just said Little Richard. So I kept Little Richard.
2: You sure did. And influenced, in the course of your career, people like the Beatles and the Stones. Have you met those guys?
3: Oh, yes. Paul said hello to me the other night on Tom Snyder. He said, Richard, how are you doing? And you know, Jimi Hendrix started with me, too. He was my guitarist.
2: Are you kidding? I didn't know that.
3: Yes, I met Jimmy in Atlanta, Georgia. He was about 19 or 20 years old. Mm. And Billy Preston was my pianist. He was at the age of 14.
2: Yeah.
3: And that's the way he met the Beatles. And I just want to go back to all these people and tell them about the love of Jesus.
2: Yeah.
3: You know, I just hope God opened up doors. I thought about Elvis way before he passed, you know, that I wanted to get a chance to go and talk to him and then look around. He was gone.
2: Yeah.
3: But because he was an old friend of mine. But
2: oh,
3: I'm just trying to live the life because Jesus said that a city that is set on a hill cannot be hid. Neither do men light a candle and put under the bush, let your light so shine. I just want to be a real Christian, a real disciple of God. Not a hypocrite, not a fanatic, but a real, genuine Christian.
2: Yeah. And you know, Richard, as you stay committed to that, and as I know you are, and as you, your top priority is being, not doing so much, but being
3: yes.
2: what God wants you to, and who God wants you to be. I believe that the passages of Scripture that promise that our ends shall be greater than our beginnings, that the that when He builds a new house, it'll be greater than the former one, that that the as you've had great influence on these people, mm-hmm. musically, and in your style and your approach to entertainment, that as you go along, just being what God wants you to be, that mm-hmm. you will have a greater influence in years just ahead, perhaps, on a lot of these same people. Mm-hmm. And a lot of new ones as well, and it'd be for eternity and not just for an era.
1: And we do build as we go along, because as the song says, I'm not what I want to be, I'm not what I'm going to be, but thank God I'm not what I was.
2: Yes.
3: Praise
2: yeah.
3: God.
1: True.
3: Yeah. Thank God for that.
2: And you told me an interesting, a very poignant story, which could probably lead into your next song, you know?
3: Mm-hmm.
2: And we won't dwell on it, but your friend and mine, Richard Pryor.
3: Yes.
2: In the hospital, the Burn Center. We sent word, Shirley and I, immediately that we were praying for him and for his wife.
3: And I went to see him the other day.
2: And I know you went to see him and you wanted to get up there to pray with him. You were not allowed to get in to see him, so you said, well, I'll pray in the car.
3: I prayed in the car because I love Richard and Jesus loves Richard. And Jesus wants Richard to know that he is God and that he loves him, that mm-hmm. Jesus loves him. And I know Richard loved Jesus too, don't you, Richard? But, Richard, there's someone worse off than you are.
2: Yeah, that's right. That's your song.
3: Yes.
2: Little Richard, everybody. Sing this for Richard Pryor.

0: Little Richard, Jay Stewart. We're going to be back right after this, so stay tuned.
1: I didn't go home after work that night. I had this terrible feeling of emptiness. Though there were many people around me, I was alone. I love my wife and daughter. Sometimes I'd even go to church with them. But it didn't mean anything to me.
2: And they're alcoholics and,
1: my wife would watch this TV show, The 700 Club. I was stubborn and tried to tune out what I was hearing about Jesus. While I was sitting in that bar, my wife was praying with a 700 Club counselor that God would reach me right where I was at. That night, I cried out to Jesus, and in a way I can't fully explain, he answered me. All I can say is thank God for the 700 Club and a family that cared enough to keep praying.
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0: And I hope you'll do that, because that's not just a prepared spot. That's literally the truth, based on a real story. And in fact, 700 Club, thousands and thousands of real stories. Our next guest is the pastor of the Vineyard Christian Fellowship. His congregation includes a lot of celebrities in the entertainment business. And he's here to describe his ministry to the arts and the people in the arts. I want you to welcome a guy, even though he's got a beard, if there was ever a baby face, this is him, and he's a friend of mine. Welcome to the 700 Club from Beverly Hills, Ken Gullickson. Yeah, you can't hide that baby face behind the beard.
4: I don't think you're one that should be talking about baby faces.
0: mine's at least to a teenage, I think.
4: I think probably so.
0: Ken, you feel as good as you look?
4: I feel incredibly good in the Lord and physically in every way possible.
0: I should just preface our discussion. We'll talk about shoes. I just can't ignore. There's a guy from California. Put your foot back. Now you got it. That is California living.
4: Well, you know, we've got a son, Michael, who's 4, and he was in Sunday school about a month ago, and he saw a picture of Jesus up on the wall, and his eyes got real big, and he came running out, and he said, "Jesus wears Birkenstock sandals just like my daddy."
0: So. Yeah, and they are good for you in lots of ways. But Ken, I think the first time I met you, at least the first time I remember, was some years back, before perhaps you thought of the word vineyard.
4: Yes.
0: I don't know. And you'd been at Calvary Chapel. You were an associate minister, I think, to Chuck Smith. And you came, and I believe your wife was with you.
4: Mm-hmm.
0: And we sat in our sort of the recreation room where we had our Bible studies, and you said, "I believe the Lord's called me to this area."
4: You have a good memory.
0: And I want to establish some Bible studies, and I'm particularly interested in the folks in the Beverly Hills area and people in the entertainment business.
4: Mm-hmm.
0: And I wanted, my first impulse was to say, well, have the meetings here in our home, but we were already having regular meetings that Jack Hayford, our minister, was conducting. And they were for entertainers, and I thought, my goodness, does the Lord know what he's doing? I mean, if he's bringing Ken up to do something that we're already doing.
4: Right.
0: And yet I could tell that this was a deep conviction, and you were very humble, and it was not something that you wanted to do humanly, that you were just following God's direction.
4: Mm-hmm.
0: And you wound up in a different place, and I didn't hear about you for a little while, until my daughters started going to your meetings. And also Rosemary Clooney and Jose Ferrer's kids, they started going there, and they met at, and I don't know if you were calling it the Vineyard yet, were you?
4: We had just begun calling it the Vineyard.
0: And that was up where, on Mulholland?
4: Coldwater Canyon. About a mile from your house.
0: Overlooking Los Angeles.
4: Right.
0: And you had meetings on Friday nights, a very kosher-sounding thing to do, unorthodox from a Christian standpoint. Friday nights, that's when all the Beverly Hills kids go out and party. And they were coming up and sitting in these free-form meetings of yours while you played guitar and sang and just told them about Jesus.
4: That's right.
0: And the Ferrer kids all got turned on, and Debbie became very impressed with young Gabrielle Ferrer for the first time, really, at your meetings. And then he became...
4: I remember that.
0: You moved out to the valley.
4: Right.
0: Well, hey, I'm telling your story. You tell your story.
4: I was wondering when we came to that part of it.
0: Yeah, when you got to tell your story.
4: Oh, we... when we were at Calvary Chapel in Costa Mesa, God had given us a burden, for lack of a better word, for the West Los Angeles area. But I had a Norwegian Lutheran background and had no backgrounds in the kinds of professional things that people were doing that I felt called to minister to. And so I rejected it for quite a long time, but finally it was so strong that we came up to your house, and you were so gracious to spend some time with us and share. But though we had the vision and the burden, it wasn't God's time yet. And so in coming up to West LA, we took a detour to El Paso for a year.
0: Yeah, that is some detour.
4: That is quite a detour. And we saw you again in El Paso at a Jesus concert there.
0: Yeah.
4: And God had us participate in establishing a church in El Paso. But that entire time, we knew that he had called us to Los Angeles, and we were just in training for that time coming. And ultimately, we went back to Calvary Chapel. I had had a bad relationship there, and I believe God sent me back to restore that relationship before we could move on.
0: Yeah, he has a way of doing
4: that. Ministry he had. And I think that's a very important concept, that when we're moving in the Lord, oftentimes we're trying to escape the very things he's put in our lives to enable us to move the obstacles.
0: He doesn't like to leave those wounds untended, does he? He wants to fix them, heal them up, redeem the situation, and then you build from there. So well, then, now you came back into the
4: Came back up to
0: LA
4: West
0: area.
4: We started a Bible study at Chuck Gerard's home from Love Song, another one at Larry Norman's house. That developed into the Friday night meetings in a home that we were able to babysit for free for a year in Beverly Hills.
0: Yeah.
4: And that then developed into the church ministry, which has become what we are now. Although even then we began moving. You remember from the valley we went to the beach for what we thought would be 1 week, because the building we were going to rent was not available when we thought it would be.
0: Mm-hmm.
4: And that week turned into 8 months down at the beach.
0: I hadn't realized it's been really like an Abrahamic wandering. I mean, you've just picked up your tent and moved from place to place. The numbers growing all the time.
4: Right. People thought they had to come to the meetings every week to find out where they would be the next week for a while, because we were moving.
0: Almost like a scavenger hunt, huh?
4: Really. But God taught us so much about the church being people and not a place, not a building, but his gathered people. And it's been a continued concern of ours to not build empires and spend great amounts of money on outward things, but to try to develop people.
0: And your emphasis has been pretty much on or ministry to young people, and in a sort of free-form, informal kind of way, unchurchy sort of a way, that young people could really identify with, and people in the entertainment business that are suspicious of church.
4: We don't have lots of big-name type people, as sometimes we're thought to have. We have a lot of industry people. Probably 80% of our fellowship is made up of people who are some way tied into the industry with a few names. But our concept never was to go out to try to draw entertainment people, but to come up and serve the people God brought.
0: Yeah.
4: And as we did that, people began to trust us a little bit, I think, in that we weren't out to have people serve us, but we wanted to serve them.
0: Yeah.
4: And in that context, God brought the people. They began to come. We ministered the word of God to them, loved them. And as a result, God blessed.
0: I understand that Bob Dylan's band, his current band, take active parts in your services on a pretty regular, frequent basis.
4: His past band.
0: Past band.
4: Right.
0: So that was the Alpha Band?
4: It's the Alpha Band. You probably know some of the people in it.
0: I probably do.
4: T-Bone Burnett and Stephen Souls and folks.
0: Yeah.
4: They lead worship for us Sunday morning, so that our concept, too, is that there's a very needy place for denominational ministry, for different types of ministry, so that our type of ministry isn't the only kind. It's simply the kind that can reach a particular type of people.
0: Mm-hmm.
4: And we have a concern for what we call the rock generation people, people from the 50s to the 80s who either have grown up in that time or been influenced by that time. You're a rock generation person. Who may not feel very comfortable in a traditional setting because they speak a different language. There's a hidden peoples group concept, that there are hidden peoples all around the world who speak particular languages, who need the gospel.
0: Yeah.
4: And we feel that in West Los Angeles, there's a hidden peoples group too, that they speak a language, and before they can hear the gospel, it has to be presented in the language that they're listening to.
0: Yeah.
4: And so God's given us a lot of grace to accept them where they are, to love them into the kingdom, to make love the emphasis of our ministry, to let God then move in their lives to produce the fruit that he wants to produce.
0: Well, I've got to ask you this before we start to run short on time, Ken, because it's personal and you can handle it however you want. But Christians throughout the country are really wanting to know, is this thing that's happened to Bob Dylan real? Uh-huh. And you are the minister who's had a vital part in his commitment and his education as a Christian. So tell us whatever you want us to know about Bob.
4: This will be an exception. We have a real strong commitment to not lifting up celebrities, but because of what God's done so uniquely in Bob's life, we just happened to catch him, I think, at the right time. We have a friend who was in Denmark ministering when Bob was doing a concert there. And Bob was across the street, and he had 1,000 people in this ministry center praying for Bob. I know many of you probably have been praying for Bob through the years too, wanting to see him come to know the Lord.
0: Yeah.
4: He simply happened to touch our fellowship and two of our pastors, not myself, when he was ready to be caught.
0: And
4: they led him into an experience.
0: Were the members of his band, the former band, instrumental in that somehow?
4: I don't think so. Not tremendously so.
0: They didn't introduce him or bring him to that?
4: No, his girlfriend did, as a matter of fact.
0: I see.
4: And so he then participated in our school of discipleship. He's grown in the Lord. His experience is real and dynamic. And would that we had 1,000
0: Bob Dylans. Well, that's mainly what I wanted to ask you, because I just want validation from somebody that's close to him. This is real, and he's growing, and his commitment, it's not just some transient thing, not some new thing he's into and he moves on to something else.
4: It's real. Everywhere he goes, hundreds of people respond in his concerts to Jesus.
0: I know that I saw his concert at Santa Monica Civic Auditorium, one of the gutsiest things I had ever seen in my life, what he did. Ken, you sing, and I've heard you sing. In fact, your meetings with young people have so often begun with you picking up a guitar and singing, and you have your own album, and I would love, if you will, to do what you do in your own meetings. Just take that guitar that's mysteriously appeared on your right and sing us a song, will you?
4: I'd be glad to.
0: It's Ken Gullickson, everybody.
4: I want you to know this isn't easy after listening to Pat Boone and Little Richard sing. So normally in our meetings we'd have you all sing, but I guess for a time we'll just let me do the worshiping for you and with you.

0: Can we just join in prayer, just a very quick prayer, Ken, together, right after your song? Father, we just want to approach you. We hear the phones ringing. We know people are reaching out to you in love, believing what Ken has just sung about. The testimonies that we've offered today of what you've done in our lives, touch them, Lord. Be what they need. We know you are,
1: yes, Lord.
0: And we receive it because we ask it together for them in Jesus' name. Amen. Boy, our time is gone. Thanks to Jay Stewart. Thanks to Little Richard, to Ken Gullickson. Lots more we wanted to talk about today, marriage and relationships. But there are other 700 clubs coming, and I hope you'll be back, Ken. And I will be back tomorrow with Congressman Henry Hyde, live from Washington, the author of the Hyde Amendment. Mike Adkins, you don't want to miss Mike Adkins and his new song. Kyle Rowe Jr., tomorrow on the 700 Club. We love you.
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0: unlocked the mystery of God's Holy Spirit, is there really a supernatural experience happening to people around the world? 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
1: 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It's the 700 Club. On today's edition, outer space is rapidly becoming polluted. Orbital trash could spell disaster for future space ventures. Incredible insights into the private life of the star of Little House on the Prairie, actor-director Michael Landon. These stories and much more on this edition of the 700 Club, along with co-host Bill Freeman. And here's today's 700 Club host, Ben Kinchlow.
16: Hey, welcome. Wow, boy, are we delighted to have you with us today. This is going to be a very interesting show. We've got a lot of different things on this thing that deal all the way from outer space to what's beyond outer space and all the things that are happening in the world today. We're going to hear from a doctor who says we are probably only using one side of our brain, from whence we get the term half-wit. Oh.
17: Speak for yourself, she
16: really,
17: Jack.
16: She really didn't say that. We're also going to go down to Florida to visit an eye doctor, an optometrist there, who has developed a new technique to help legally blind people who have a condition known as low vision. You might be interested in finding out what that is and what you can do about it. And we also have with us today Bill Freeman. Bill.
17: Well, Sir Ben, we're going to be hearing from a lady who was flying with her husband in his small plane some time ago. He suddenly became unconscious. We're going to find out the amazing story of how she survived the crash. She landed the plane herself. She didn't know how to fly, had no communication with anyone except one person she's going to tell you about. And we're going to learn also about a controversial Supreme Court decision about banning books in public schools. Also, we'll hear about a woman who tried to end her life twice. And Ben, other things are happening, particularly around Capitol Hill. And Congress is faced these days with a brand new wave of scandals. Federal grand jury is looking into cocaine use that includes congressmen, one link reportedly leading to a staffer in the House Speaker's office. The Justice Department and the FBI are looking into charges that congressmen traded drugs and favors for sex with young pages. And a House Ethics Committee is examining all of the charges, of course. The FBI will hear new testimony of a senator's liaison with a homosexual prostitute. Now, these kind of activities are not new in the world of money and power, and charges of illicit sex and drugs have included congressmen and even the White House in past administrations.
16: Now, it's an amazing thing, and we don't want to spend a lot of time on this, but except to encourage you to pray for our leaders. The Bible said we had to pray for those in positions of authority and positions of responsibility and leadership. But it's interesting to note that you'll never find in a situation where people have committed their lives without reservation, you know, no, we're not talking about religion, but we're talking about in terms of people who have committed their lives to God Almighty in all earnest honesty. You wouldn't find that kind of thing among those kinds of people. And yet, if you suggest that a man should be questioned as to whether or not he believes in God and believes in the family and believes in morality, then immediately there's this great hue and outcry that we are trying to mold and set moral standards or some kinds of standards for the people in office. Well, I think there ought to be standards for people in office, and if you can put it this way, there should be higher standards for people in office, perhaps, than just, you know, quote, average ordinary citizens, unquote. And there should certainly be higher standards for those of us who profess to know the reality of God. Well, that's some of the things that are happening in the world that just encourages us to look up. I'm telling you, we are in the midst of the most exciting time to be alive. And for those of us who know Jesus Christ as our personal Savior, this is an exciting time to be alive. And I'm telling you, you don't want to miss this, man. Now's the time. Well, anyway, moving on to something that is a lot higher plane. I understand that the space shuttle came within what they regard as a whisker. Now, in space, that's like 8 miles, but it came within a whisker of a collision with a Soviet spacecraft that could have ended that whole mission in tragedy. The shuttle crew avoided the collision, but the controversy over something called orbital trash rages on. Our Washington Bureau took a brief overview of the look at orbital trash.
9: It's been 25 years since we first started sending satellites into space, and indications are we're beginning to run out of room up there.

0: Perhaps 15,000 objects remain locked in Earth orbit. Everything from fuel tanks and rocket shells to a lost glove. That doesn't include the shrapnel from 60 explosions we've had in space. They're the byproduct of weapons tests and number in the hundreds of millions. The fear is a spacecraft will hit one of these objects and it'll be a disaster.
1: The people who operate the shuttle will be very concerned, at least they should be, because it's, you know, one single little tiny marble-sized particle in space can completely wreck a space shuttle because of the high speeds at which they travel.
0: Every day we're adding to the space junk heap. By the end of the decade, it's expected to double, and that worries NASA.
2: Everything that goes up has to come down. However, of the pieces still up there, many are at high orbits, and they won't be re-entering and coming down to Earth for thousands, maybe millions of years.
0: Every day an object falls from space. Most burn up in the atmosphere, but some strike Earth. That was true of the Soviet Cosmos in 78 and the U.S. Skylab in 79. Some want to limit crafts permitted in low Earth orbit.
3: I think as we continue to exploit space, especially in relatively near Earth orbits that are accessible with the shuttle, for example, I think we definitely need to consider how much total mass we are putting up in space and what their particular orbits are.
0: The problem is affecting our military and communications network. Questions have been raised about our ability to distinguish between incoming missiles and space debris. For now, our Defense Command says it can handle the problem.
4: The larger pieces of debris are moving much faster than ballistic missiles would be. Therefore, they attract for a short period of time and just not processed because they're moving far too fast.
0: But the crowded skies are forcing the FCC to change its long-standing policy on satellite spacing. It's planning to halve the distance, thereby doubling the number of communication satellites in space.
5: The demand for satellite services has increased over the last 4 and 5 years to the point where we have to accommodate more satellites in orbit. The best way to do that is to shorten the spacing between the present satellites.
0: It all points to the continued cluttering of space and the dangers that go with it.
1: It's now early enough to do something about the space pollution problem, and we want to do it now. If we wait 10 years, it's going to be too late. And then the cleanup problem is going to be horrendous.
0: A fairy tale recalls the boy who warned the sky was falling. But unless grown-ups do something about our growing space graveyard, that fiction may become a deathly fact. For CBN News, this is John Black in Washington.
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4: Fellow by the name of Michael Landon, well established in Hollywood as an accomplished actor, writer, and director, and most star familiar with his family-oriented program, Little House on the Prairie. Well, there's one episode that caught our attention because it had a miraculous healing in it. Cynthia Glazer talked with Mr. Landon at his MGM office about that episode.
5: Will he save my son?
6: Only he knows. And if he doesn't, will you lose your faith? Then go to the altar, my son.

0: James. Uncle James.
1: Oh, I went through some great experiences playing that part. I felt different playing it. Very different. I felt very close to God playing it. Very close.
2: When you say
1: the tremendous physical effects that happened to me. I felt like I was just filled with electricity playing that part. I really did.
2: Did you know that you were going to have that boy miraculously healed?
1: I had no notion of what I was going to write about. I knew it was going to have something to do with the boy recovering. But the fact that it turned out the way it turned out, it just happened. I sat down and I started writing. It's just that I knew what the bare bones of the story were as I was writing. I didn't know what was happening from one scene to the next. It just kept happening. I think there are certain things inside people that they're never really aware of all the time. And where they come from, I don't know. The crew was very interesting while we were doing it. It had a tremendous emotional impact on the crew. Because in its own way, to be very honest with you, I think it frightened them a little bit. In a nice way. But they've seen me play this part for 8 years, and I am, in fact, that man to them when they watch me work. And to see that man have so much open faith that I think everybody would like to be a part of. That I think it made them wonder, what does Charles Ingalls have? I mean, what kind of a connection does he have with God? How can anyone be that sure?
2: Do you ever take any of this home with you? Or?
1: Oh, sure. Sure I do. I think probably the big turnaround in my life came years ago. My daughter had a terrible automobile accident, and there was... When I was first notified, I was at... in Utah. And the doctor on the phone told me that as far as he was concerned, there was practically no chance at all for her. Everyone in the car was killed but her. And I got to Tucson as quickly as I could. And you know, most people don't really pray very hard until they really need it.

0: Ben, a marvelous, marvelous, touching story. Such drama when God moves in on the scene and performs what people commonly call a miracle today.
1: You know, it doesn't just happen on Hollywood scripts. And in fact, that was a beautiful miracle. But the truth of the matter is, you know, that's not the way miracles take place. You know, I mean, very seldom does someone stand out in an open field at night with their ill child or whatever, or their sick parent or their sick brother or sister, and lightning flashed down from heaven and hit a cross and engulfed them in the, you know, blue haze, and they, you know, that's it. I mean, that's gorgeous and dramatic. But the truth of the matter is, miracles happen like happened with Naaman, who came, who had leprosy. And he came to the prophet of God and said, I've got leprosy. Naaman and the prophet didn't even come out to look at him. He just said to him from inside, go dip in the River Jordan 7 times and you'll be healed. You know, now what Naaman said, he was extremely angry because he said, I came all this distance. The least he could have done was come out, laid his hand on the leprosy and called on his God, who would then smash down lightning from heaven and transform him.
0: Well, after all, he was a general too.
1: That's right.
0: And this little old prophet wouldn't come to see the general.
1: But that's not the way miracles happen, you see. We're going to be talking with a lady who survived the mid-air death of her husband. And she'll be here to tell us about that right after this. Stay tuned.
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1: Welcome back, ladies and gentlemen. You know, we talk about miracles and we talk about power, but you know, the thing that what makes a miracle is that the fact that it is completely above and beyond our ability to do anything about it. And that's why a lot of us don't want miracles in our lives. We like to talk about miracles, but we really don't want to have a miracle in our life because that means we're in a position where we absolutely cannot do anything about it. We have no control. For example, what would you do if you don't know how to fly, and one day you're at 6,000 feet in a small airplane, and all of a sudden your pilot sitting next to you suddenly slumps over unconscious, and you shake him and you say, wake up, you know, listen, you know, we're at 6,000 feet, what are we going to do, you know, and nothing, you know, and so you reach over to grab the radio, and you really don't know how the radio works, so you start turning the dials to see if you can find something, you know, and you turn all these dials, and all of a sudden you're there by yourself, nobody's answering, you don't know what to do. What do you do? Well, it happened to a lady who lives in Rocky Mountain, North Carolina, and she's here to tell us about it. Would you please welcome Janice Gravely? Janice, delighted to have you. The very thought of that brings terror to our hearts. I mean, here you were flying along.

0: going at 6,000 feet. You and your husband were just kind of enjoying the scenery, and everything was going along smoothly, a nice, beautiful day.
1: Well, it wasn't such a beautiful day. It was terribly cold that day, January 10th of this year. Lots of people remember that cold, cold weather because a friend of mine says, Janice, I don't know how you flew. I could hardly drive my car. The wind was so severe that the temperature at 9 dropped down to a wind chill factor of minus 36, which didn't bother us up there because we had heat in our cabin.
0: Yes.
1: We were very comfortable, and as you say, we were just flying along, and it was a lark for us. And Edmund said, there's Fayetteville, and I looked down to see Fayetteville out my window, and I knew that Fayetteville should have some big air installations, airports, everything. And I looked and looked and looked, and when I looked back in the cabin, he was looking, but he was looking at this chart in my lap. You know what a chart is, airport language for map. And I said, what are you looking for, honey? And he didn't answer. He didn't answer. He didn't answer. And there I was. He had no, he was gone. At least he was unconscious. And that's all I knew. Oh, Ben. I put him back up in the seat next to me like this, and I began to pray for him. He's easy to pray for because he was a man of faith. And God had healed him of many things through prayer. Mm-hmm. He was easy to pray for, and I prayed for him like I've never prayed for anybody in my life, thinking only of him. When he didn't respond, I began to think of me.
0: It's a, yes.
1: But fortunately, the plane that we were flying in had an automatic wing leveler device, which kept it on its course. We were flying south at 180 miles an hour, farther from home every second. No airport in sight down there. No help anywhere.
0: All right, now, did you ever get your hands on the wheel and start trying to fly the airplane back and
1: forth? In a small plane, there are dual controls for the pilot and for the co-pilot. So I had everything right there. When I looked over that mass of meaningless things, I saw one thing that I'd never seen before, and it says, two go north, fly 350, two fly south, go 170. Ah, praise God. I'd never seen that on a plane before. Have you?
0: The direction finder.
1: No, it's a words. It's words that say this.
0: No, I've never seen
1: it. Right. I've never seen it either. But then those words were right there, and that helped me. I knew I was going south. I wanted to go north, and so I knew how to turn the plane, and we turned around and started going north. Praise God. And I began to look for airports, which I never found. People said, Janice, what did you do up there for 2 hours? I tried to get down.
0: Good thinking.
1: I prayed that morning before we ever started. I had prayed and I had sung praises to the Lord all those 2 hours I'd been up there, and all I did was just ride it in like a Mack truck. Boom.
0: Headed for this plowed field.
1: Yeah, and I never got there. The engine quit. I mean, I didn't stop, but the engine quit. We never got to the plowed field. We came down in a wooded area. And I saw these little spindly woods, the wooded area had been cut down and burned over, so only the small trees were left. These were the things that went clip, clip, clip on our wing, bang, bang, bang on our wing, slowing us down. These were the things. And then I saw one great big tree. And I said, I wonder if that's going to hit my wing. And I watched it as it went by, and it hit the wing and took off the wing, and that's the last thing I ever saw. I just closed my eyes and came in. Bang. Oh, bang, crash, boom. I've never seen, oh. The rattles up and the, you've been in turbulent air, I'm sure. Well, this was the most turbulent air I'd ever been in. And when we hit the bottom, it was the worst thing I'd ever run through. But we came to a halt. We stopped. I opened my eyes, and it was the most brightness that I have ever seen. The whole canopy on Edmund's side was gone. The windshield was gone. The door on my side was sprung open. The wing was off the airplane. But I was alive.
0: Praise. Now, were you hurt? I mean.
1: Yeah, I was hurt, but I didn't know it. I was alive. That was the main thing. I said, I'll be back in a minute, honey, and pulled on my real warm jacket that I had put in the back seat. Zipped it up, it had a hood and everything, swung my legs out of the open side of the plane, stood up on the ground, and I said, oh, God. that you would trust me with this. That you would trust me with this. I knew it had to be a miracle. But God would trust me with this. I want to be trustworthy.
0: So you started out to get help? Or?
1: Yeah, I took a step forward and fell down. Because I didn't know it then, but I knew later learned that I had a broken pelvis and my leg didn't work. So I got up and stepped forward and fell down again, realizing I wasn't going to be able to walk. I began to crawl through the underbrush. It was very thick and full of brambles and tough. But there was my house down there. There was my field, there was my house, there was my road. I was going to get there with God's help.
0: Now, let me ask you this. What would have happened if you had hit that field that you were aimed at, you were aiming for?
1: You know, I told you how cold it was.
0: Yeah.
1: With that wind chill factor down to minus 36, I would have skied right across that field into the woods. If I'd hit any airport, I would have been the same way. God didn't want me to find an airport because it would have been too slick a surface. I didn't know how to operate the retractable landing gear.
0: Good grief. So you hit
1: the
0: little sapling, slowed
1: you
0: down.
1: Mm-hmm.
0: It pulled off the wings, the thing where you couldn't open the door because you were all crippled up. The door was snatched off for you. You got out and crawled across. What, several hundred yards?
1: Well, I had to go about 15 or 20 yards through this brush and bramble, and it cut up my hands mighty badly. And then I got to a little feeder road, then 200 yards straight across a field to a little house. I couldn't do that, Ben. I'm an athletic person, but I couldn't have done that. I can do all things through Christ who strengthens me.
0: Now that's the answer. How did you know that God was right there with you all the time? Was it because his peace never left you?
1: That part of it, yes. But this physical exertion of crawling with four broken ribs, seriously damaged heart, very badly damaged internal organs, a leg that did not work, hands that wore out. I dropped down to my elbows and crawled on my elbows and one leg, saying, I can do all things through Christ who strengthens me. And you know, when I looked up, there he was, right out there in front of me, Jesus. You can do anything on the Word of God. Jesus is the Word of God.
0: Yes. Praise
1: Hallelujah.
0: God. Hallelujah. Hallelujah. Hallelujah. All right, goodness. See you tomorrow on the 700 Club. Bye-bye.
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10: Welcome to 700 Club Israel. As our nation gets ready to celebrate our 250th anniversary, we want to remember some of the forgotten founding fathers, from the rabbi of the revolution to the accidental spy. Their heroism and bravery helped shape our country in its earliest days. And now their story is being told in a brand new documentary from CBN Films.
11: We also had members who fought in the war, who served in Washington's army to fight for the cause of liberty.
12: They fought in the revolution to defend the idea of American independence. James Madison sort of turned to him, finding ways to get money to the revolutionaries, making sure that army is staffed and supplied. He is doing some of that espionage work for the revolution. He's able to identify British intelligence agents. So he becomes part of Washington's spy network while he's a prisoner of war. After they've served in the army, they look forward to a government which gives to bigotry no sanction, to persecution no assistance. And from that, they develop a message essentially saying, we have fought and we have helped make this country, and now we ask that our rights be recognized.
13: Washington's words are powerful because they express an idea of a world that's different from the one everybody grew up in. All the government expects from you is that you hold yourself as a good citizen and do your duty as a citizen.
14: This was absolutely unheard of throughout the world. All other governments up until this time had a mandated state religion.
12: Is this going to be a place where you can be free to say what you want about God?
14: This ideal of religious freedom is going to be part of the government, but is it really meant for everyone?
13: And so that prejudice and intolerance had been kind of part of their story.
14: It's an American history story, and it's relevant for everybody.
10: Well, joining us for more on this is the writer, director of Jewish Patriots of the American Revolution, Aaron Zimmerman. And Aaron, it's always a pleasure to have you with us.
15: It's always great to be here.
10: Let's talk about how big of a minority they were. I mean, it was like less than 1/10 of 1/10 of 1% mm-hmm. of the total population of the colonies, but they seemed to have an outsized impact on the conduct of the war, the revolution. They were funding it. What surprised you most about the Jewish population of the colonies?
15: Well, everything surprised me because colonial history is not so much my area. As you know, most of my work is in Israel. So this was a whole education for me. And I think I went back into what Jewish life was like in Europe because I wanted to know why were they so intent on being in this country? Why were they on the patriot side? And you have to look at what they faced in Europe at the time. I mean, in Rome was controlled by the Vatican until 1870. Italy wasn't even a country. And until then, the Vatican controlled what the Jewish treatment was. So mm-hmm. they lived in their own ghetto. Yeah. They walled it up, made the Jews pay for the wall.
10: It was like a swamp.
15: Yeah, it was down by on the banks of the river. So, you know, typhus, malaria, too many people in one quarter. When they left the quarter, you know, if you think Adolf Hitler invented the yellow star, he did not. When the Jews left the ghetto, they had to wear yellow. The men had to wear a pointy yellow hat that looked ridiculous, and the women had to wear a yellow scarf. Why yellow? It's the color the prostitutes wore in the Middle Ages.
10: Oh.
15: So they were known for that. Any way that they could humiliate the Jewish people, they did. Every year in Rome, the chief rabbi would have to go bow and scrape to the main, you know, one of the main governors of Rome. And what they would do after that is he would turn around and the governor would kick him in the backside and say, okay, that's your sign that the Jews can spend another year here in the city. So Jews faced varying degrees of this treatment all over Europe. So, of course, when there's a new world that's just getting started, a new nation, no religious restrictions, you can bet they jumped on board. And so that's what really, I think a lot of people don't have the context of what they faced before that and how wonderful America was for them.
10: Most people don't know that the Continental Army would have run out of money
15: oh, yeah.
10: without Jewish support. Mm-hmm. and Jewish merchants coming to their rescue, Chaim Salomon being the main one, and George Washington specifically calling for him, saying, go find him, because we need it in order to pay the soldiers.
15: Absolutely. There were a lot of, this is one thing that did surprise me. I don't study it much. You don't think of America not having a Navy, mm-hmm. but we didn't have a Navy back then. We didn't have ships. So all of the shippers up and down the East Coast entered the fight. They would go bring supplies, carry supplies, run the British blockades, fight with the British ships sometimes. And a lot of those men were Jewish because Jewish people came over here and they went into business. They went into shipping because that's what they knew from Europe. That's the industry that they were allowed to have in Europe. Weren't allowed to be farmers, weren't allowed to own land, weren't allowed to be teachers, weren't allowed in university. The only things they were allowed to do was be kind of money lenders and businessmen. So they brought that over here and they were extremely successful, and God really used them and used that success, and they poured that into the country. Sadly, the country didn't pay them back very well.
10: No, they died bankrupt.
15: Really dreadful. Well, one of them did. A few of them went bankrupt. Three that I know of went bankrupt. The other two lived long enough to rebuild their businesses after the war. Unfortunately, you mentioned Chaim Salomon. Chaim Salomon died just 2 years after the war ended. He got typhus and died prematurely and left his family with a lot of debt. And his family petitioned the government all the way up through the Civil War to try to get this money back.
10: And never got paid.
15: No, but the Senate passed a resolution in 1864, finally, because you can imagine getting receipts with no computers. Here we have all this paperwork from in the middle of the war. His sons got it all. Sons died. Grandsons carry on this fight. Finally, in 1864, the Senate passed a resolution and said, yes, we owe you this amount. We see it. We'll give it to you from any monies not already allocated. So it's the middle of the Civil War. All the money's allocated. So this poor guy, what we gave him was a statue in Chicago and a commemorative stamp at the Bicentennial. Shabby treatment.
10: They didn't just fund, but they also fought.
15: Yeah.
10: So there was one specific one who got injured in battle and then becomes a spy.
15: Yeah.
10: Tell us about him.
15: This is a case of bloom where you're planted. You know, you never know where you'll be and what you can do, even in bed. There's a young man named Solomon Bush. He was noted as one of the richest Jewish families in Philadelphia. So he took a musket ball to the thigh in a battle, and they sent him home. The British said, well, he's going to die anyway, so let's not bother imprisoning him. Let him go die in his father's house. But he didn't die. And so he was sitting by the window with his crutch, doing nothing all day, because, of course, no TV, nothing, internet. He's looking out the window and he sees British men and Hessians who are on the same side. And then he sees this American guy. He's going, oh, I wonder what's going on there. So he listens and he writes down everything. And he discovers that this man is a spy in Washington's very tent. And he's giving all this information to the British and to the Germans. So he writes it down. He gets the information to Washington. And he keeps doing that because he's sitting. Philadelphia by then is taken over by the British. And so he has done all of this work, saved Washington. They kicked the spy out, and so he's made a lieutenant colonel after he was supposed to die. He goes back, and now he's an officer.
10: One of the surprising things to me about the film is a father-son being captured and then being persecuted for their faith by the British. Mm-hmm. That it just seemed to me to be horrific. What ultimately happened to them?
15: Well, this is a great story, I thought. And this is, I'm going to try not to draw parallels. Right now, I'm studying for another project, the British treatment of the Jews in the 1940s. Mm. Very similar. This is a thing where you go the extra mile to get their Achilles heel and to make them extra miserable. And clearly, for some reason, the Jewish or the British people knew kosher laws. So when this father and son were imprisoned, they served them all pork. So if you know anything about Judaism, not only can you not have pork, you can never eat off the plate again that had the pork on it or use the utensils. When I lived in Jerusalem, my rental apartment had two dishwashers because even if you wash it, it's still not clean. So you have a dishwasher for the meat dishes and a dishwasher for the dairy. So when the two men wouldn't eat the pork, the British soldier basically he told them, you know, take all of their silverware, all their knives, forks, everything, rub the pork grease all over it so they could never use these. Which is just particularly cruel, you know. And in the, we know this because imprisoned with them was an American minister. And he's writing all this in his diary, and he's saying, wow, I love, these men are really bearing this with great elegance and with joy, and they're amazing. And so he's telling all these details, and we have his diary, which is how we know his story.
10: And the amazing thing to me is they kept true.
15: They did.
10: They kept kosher.
15: Yeah.
10: And sustained themselves. Mm-hmm. You know, God sustain them during the middle of it.
15: Well,
10: let's turn to modern day and why I think it's so important for this film to be coming out right now. I think there's a narrative developing in our political discourse that somehow or other, if you're Zionist, if you're a Jewish Zionist, that you're somehow disloyal to America, mm-hmm. that your allegiance is with Israel, and you're against America. I'm hearing that now being expressed, and it really is disturbing to me. Mm-hmm. What's your hope for this film to do to change that narrative?
15: Well, my hope is for people to see what the Jewish people have done for us before we were even a country. I mean, we do have all these, like you said, people who funded the war, people who fought the war, people who were spies with the Sons of Liberty, people who gave everything, their homes, families, fortunes for this country. That didn't stop after the American Revolution. Look at what Jewish people have done for us. Jewish Americans, I mean, okay, all of America, we are 100% polio free. Why are we polio free? Because of Jonas Salk, a Jewish American. You know, why do we have Wi-Fi and Bluetooth today? You and I like old movies, so you'll know her, Hedy Lamarr.
10: Yeah.
15: You've heard this story. Hedy Lamarr was the most gorgeous woman ever to be on the silver screen.
10: She's a genius.
15: And a genius. And she partnered with a music composer, and they developed this frequency hopping technology that is the basis for Bluetooth and Wi-Fi today. So there's another one. Levi Strauss, founder of the Blue Jean, creator of the Blue Jeans. You know, Irving Berlin, God Bless America, White Christmas. You name it, you know, what is it? Something like 36% of all the Nobel Prizes are won by Jewish people. The technology, and here's one the boys will like, Stanley Lieber. You know who that is?
10: No, that's a new one on me.
15: Okay, Stanley Lieber. You might know him as Stan Lee.
10: Yeah.
15: Invented the Hulk, created the Hulk and the X-Men and all of that. You know, Marvel Comics' biggest creative director. Jewish Americans are everywhere making our lives better, so I don't understand. And they are only 2% of our population, by the way. So for people who say they're taking over everything, give me a break. It's 2%, but they get 70% of the anti-Semitism, or 70% of the hate crimes in America are right. Anti-Semitic. And it's an outsized reaction. It's terrible. I hope that people will watch this and say, hey, they were right with us. They were here probably before most, you know, Christian people's parents were. They were here making a difference, and they still are. And if you stop listening to, you know, TikTok and some of the things that are being taught in our universities, which are funded, by the way, by foreign Arab countries. So that's why you're hearing that.
10: All right. The film's very important. Aaron, thank you for being with us.
15: Thank you.
10: The film's called Jewish Patriots of the American Revolution. It releases Monday, July 6th. You can get more information by going to cbn.com/Jewish Patriots. You'll have an opportunity to stream it right to your own home, either through a smart app or through the CBN Family app. And it will be available for you for a gift of any dollar amount. I want you to encourage you. Please watch it. It will change your view, and it will definitely inform you of what the Jews did to give us our freedoms. We'll be right back right after this.
16: Up next, from the capital of our nation to the house of prayer for all nations, how a movement from D.C. is fulfilling scripture in the center of the world.
11: We also had members who fought in the war to fight for the cause of liberty.
17: Making sure that army is staffed and supplied. He's able to identify British intelligence agents and send that information on to Washington. After they've served in the army, they look forward to a government which gives to bigotry no sanction, to persecution no assistance.
13: Washington's words are powerful because they express an idea of a world that's different from the one everybody grew up in.
14: This ideal of religious freedom is going to be part of the government, but is it really meant for everyone?
17: Is this going to be a place where you can be free to say what you want about God

0: It is the duty of all nations to acknowledge the providence of Almighty God, to obey His will, to be grateful for His benefits, and humbly to implore His protection and favor.
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4: A group of Christians in our nation's capital worship and pray together in a ministry known as David's Tent. They recently traveled to Jerusalem to pray for the United States. Joshua Swanson explains why.
5: Isaiah 56 declares that Jerusalem will become a house of prayer for all nations, and that vision is already taking shape.
6: The group from Washington, D.C. is primarily from something called David's Tent, and this is a huge tent that has been actually on the Mall in Washington, D.C. for 10 years of day and night, night and day prayer and worship, which is absolutely phenomenal how that could happen through every COVID, through administration changes.
5: From Washington, D.C. to Jerusalem, prayer leaders from David's Tent Ministry have come all the way to the Holy City to pray for the United States.
7: So we're coming from the United States, coming to essentially the throne of Jesus prophetically, and we're bringing our spiritual offerings, our worship, even all of that that we did in Washington, D.C., sort of in our hearts, we're bringing it here to Jerusalem to pour it out on the feet of Jesus from this location. So we feel like we're fulfilling Scripture in Zechariah 8:22, just being a strong nation, humbling ourselves, coming to Jerusalem to seek God's favor from this place. And we decided to do 50 hours, basically 1 hour for each state in the United States.
5: David's Tent leaders say part of their mission now includes equipping the next generation to embrace prayer and a posture of gratitude.
7: But then this study came out from George Barna of what God's doing in Gen Z, the youth and young adults of America. And sort of this overwhelming thing happened in my heart where I was just like, God, how do we keep you moving in this country? Thank you that you are moving. And I just felt like he said, gratitude. Just be thankful. Keep giving me all the credit for what I'm doing, and I'll keep moving.
8: I'm standing in the gap for my state, and I'm so excited because North Carolina, I'm going to pray, and I'm really excited because I'm basically going to live at Sukkot Hallel for the 50 hours.
5: And Jerusalem itself has become central to their spiritual journey.
9: Honestly, it means just like the whole kingdom of God is here, and I just feel the presence of the Lord because He walked here.
5: Yet leaders at Sukkot Hallel say the conflict surrounding Jerusalem goes far deeper than politics or borders.
6: This is the only place where the Bible says His feet, His governmental feet from His throne, touch the earth. So this is the center of the world governmentally. And what it is ultimately is the battle for Jerusalem, spiritual battle. In Jerusalem, it's the spiritual battle for the Temple Mount. And on the Temple Mount, it's the spiritual battle for who will be worshipped there.
5: And Ambassador Huckabee says that praying from Jerusalem is the ultimate location to battle for the United States.
10: This is a city of prayer, but it was in Gethsemane that when Jesus went to pray with his disciples, that he prayed the prayer so intensely that the scripture says that sweat dripped from his brow as drops of blood. And while he was filled with the intensity of knowing what was before him, his disciples were asleep. What they didn't understand was that this was not just a time to go and have a prayer. This was a time when the battle for their very souls was being fought, and they didn't know it. And from that moment of complete surrender and abandonment in prayer, our eternity was secured. During 50 hours of prayer that people will pray here for the various states and for the forever prayer that goes on the Capitol Mall, which is in itself an amazing thing. But God is answering prayer even in Washington. We come from the solid stand on our feet, absolute knowledge and convictions that we're not looking toward the victory. We are working from a victory. And it was won right over there in that garden 2,000 years ago.
5: Joshua Swanson, CBN News, Jerusalem.
4: Well, in today's tumultuous world, it's sometimes hard to forget to have gratitude and have gratitude for all that God has done, how he formed both the modern state of Israel and formed the United States of America. Both were grounded in prayer, and both a result of for Israel, centuries of prayer from exiles. In the United States, centuries of prayer from people longing for religious freedom, longing to have a country where it's we the people in charge. Let's keep that in mind, and let's have gratitude as we celebrate 250 years of independence here in the United States of America. Have we been perfect through our 250 years? It's quite clearly no. But let's keep striving for it. Let's keep hoping for a future and hoping for one nation under God, indivisible. And here, let's underline this, with liberty and justice for all. Coming up, one moment they were asleep in their beds, the next, a ballistic missile reduced their home to rubble. Hear from an Israeli mother whose family barely survived an Iranian attack when we come back.
11: Hi, I'm Abigail Robertson, and this is Heaven Meets Earth.
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4: Ortah remembers the smoke, the dust, and especially the screams. She and her family made it to shelter just as a missile fired from Iran annihilated her home.
26: This is the actual moment of impact recorded on a neighbor's cell phone when Ortah's home was obliterated by a ballistic missile attack during the 12-day war. Ortah and her family lived because they reached a shelter just in time.
27: I can't describe the noise to you. Smoke, dust, rocks, screaming, and it was dark. And then I look for the kids, and they scream, and I scream too.
26: And from the rubble, the Homefront Command rescued them.
27: People were injured, people were dead, scenes that a child definitely should not see. 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
27: CBN has been that breath. 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
4: 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That provides for very tangible humanitarian relief, just like you saw. It also provides for our CBN News Bureau in Jerusalem to give accurate reports of what Israel what's happening in Israel today, what's happening in Gaza today, what's happening in southern Lebanon today. You're a part of all of that. You're also a part and a supporter of these wonderful films where we want to get the word out of Jewish history here in the United States, Jewish history in Israel, what Israel is doing today to help the world and be a light to the nation. You're a part of all of that. 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Here's a word from 2 Corinthians. Now the Lord is the Spirit, and where the Spirit of the Lord is, there is liberty. Happy birthday, America. May there be liberty now and forevermore. God bless.
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8: Coming up on Jerusalem Dateline, happy 250th birthday to America. A special 4th of July edition celebrating liberty and the Judeo-Christian values embraced by the founding fathers. Plus, we'll look at two Jewish patriots whose stories are woven into the country's beginnings. All this and more coming up on this edition of Jerusalem Dateline.
5: Hello and welcome to this 4th of July edition of Jerusalem Dateline. I'm Chris Mitchell.
9: And I'm Paul Strand.
5: Paul, great to have you with us.
9: Thanks, Chris. We have a great show today, exploring the Jewish presence and influence in the original 13 colonies.
5: The 4th of July marks America's Independence Day, but American settlers' desire to be free came before 1776. Many colonists saw themselves as a modern version of ancient Israel.
9: They wanted what God gave the ancient Israelites, liberty and freedom from tyrants. Take a look.
10: In wilderness like this, some 100 Puritan settlers, led by the Reverend Thomas Hooker, made their way in 1636 to what became Connecticut's capital, Hartford. It was a land wild and untamed, and they asked Hooker how they should govern it. What he preached May 31, 1638, as it says at the base of this statue, sowed the seeds of free constitutional government in America.
9: The main idea in Hooker's sermon was this: the foundation of authority is laid firstly in the free consent of the people. That's the idea that helped shape the Connecticut Constitution, which then many decades later helped shape the American Constitution.
10: It's why many call Hooker the father of American democracy. Behind the Hartford statue of these praying settlers, a plaque says, "Here they establish the form of government upon which the present Constitution is modeled."
11: Which starts off how? We the people.
10: Historian William Federer authors the online historical lessons called American Minute. He said this revolutionary idea of democratic rule came after 6,000 years of almost nothing but kings and emperors.
11: And they believed in a top-down form of government, where God gives all the power and rights to the king, and he's God's lieutenant who dispenses it to the people.
10: Colonialists like Hooker turned that on its head.
11: And America's founders, when they got the chance, they wanted to run away from a king, and they flipped it and made the people the king.
10: Michael Medved, radio talk show host and author of The American Miracle, summed up their united belief this way.
12: All of us have the same ultimate sovereign, God Almighty, but that God Almighty does not appoint and designate crowned heads over us. The power comes from the people.
11: John Jay, the first Chief Justice, said the people are the sovereign of this country.
10: They did seem bound, though, by a common faith foundation.
12: The idea of providence, the idea that they were doing God's work, that this American experiment was ultimately an American miracle.
9: But these foundations and principles didn't form here in the colonies. Their origin was a long, long time ago in a place far, far away. For that part of the story, we turn to Chris Mitchell in Israel.
8: Thanks, Paul. Many pilgrims and Puritans crushed under European kings wanted the government and liberty God gave to the ancient Israelites.
11: When Moses took the children of Israel out of Egypt, that was the first instance in world history of an entire nation with no king.
8: One thing after another was revolutionary in this Hebrew republic, such as the tribes electing their own leaders, and that all people were to be treated as equals.
11: Israel was the beginning of the concept of equality on planet Earth.
8: The Hebrew Republic was the first nation with no standing army.
11: You have a king, he has an army to enforce his will. In Israel, every man was in the militia and armed and ready at a moment's notice to defend his family and his community.
8: It was the first nation where everyone was taught to read, so everyone could know the law.
11: Israel had no police. Not only did everyone get taught the law, everyone was responsible to help enforce the law.
8: Most colonial Christians shared this crucial belief with ancient Israelites. There's a God watching everyone, wanting them to be fair and holding them accountable in the future. That creates a conscience.
11: If everybody in the country believes this, you can maintain complete order with no police, maximum liberty.
8: This is what Thomas Hooker and other New England pastors and lawmakers were looking at as a model.
11: And then this became the model for the other constitutions of the states, eventually the U.S. Constitution, and that allowed America to blossom into this amazing experiment of the people getting to be king and each individual citizen accountable to God.
8: And that's how ancient Israel and colonial America are linked more than most people would ever know.
5: Paul, when you look at that story, what are your first reactions?
9: My first reaction is we can't even imagine how much those original people coming to America, how wrapped up they were with the ancient Israelites.
5: Yeah.
9: Like the pilgrims saw themselves as, by them leaving
13: Britain, they thought they were like an oppressed people, like mm-hmm. Moses and all the Israelites yeah. in Egypt. And then they saw themselves going across the Atlantic. They saw that like the crossing of the Red Sea mm-hmm. to the Promised Land.
5: Yeah, the
13: that's
5: Book of
13: how
5: Exodus.
13: They saw
5: yeah.
13: America. And what's interesting about this is that in the original seal for the country, they were thinking of having the splitting of the Red Sea as like the symbol of America.
5: Yeah.
13: So that shows how wrapped up they were with this idea. Like none of what was just in that story would be at all strange to any of the founding fathers. They'd say, well, yeah, exactly.
5: I think the other thing, too, is that they were so biblically literate. They knew the Bible.
13: Exactly.
5: And they, unlike many people today that are biblically illiterate and maybe miss the connection of Israel and the founding of America, but they read their Bible. They knew what it said.
13: You know, a couple of things. When I interviewed that William Federer, who was in the piece, that was the first time I had known that in all of history, there had never been a people without a king until
5: or
13: the
5: an army.
13: Yeah.
5: Or a standing army.
13: And this idea that conscience became so important. Conscience had never been a ruling factor before in history. You mm-hmm. were told what to do. You were told what to think. And here we have the Israelites with this thing of saying, there's a God watching me.
5: Yeah.
13: I need to watch my behavior.
5: Mm-hmm.
13: And that's your self-regulating thing that allows an entire society to go without much law. If it, you know, of course, there's laws because there are always people going to be breaking them.
5: Sure.
13: But this idea that they didn't really need it because they were self-regulating.
5: Right.
13: What a brilliant idea, and America saw that. It's so important that they said right from the start, we have to keep the government small,
5: mm-hmm.
13: and we don't have to worry about that because the people will self-regulate. The people will rule us.
5: And they knew it had to be a moral people, people that were self-governing.
13: Exactly, which is, was it John Adams who said that the only constitutional republic that you could have would be that made up of a moral and religious
5: mm-hmm.
13: people.
5: Yeah.
13: So this is none of this would be news to them.
5: Yeah, and Ambassador Huckabee talked about that just recently at the JNS summit here in Jerusalem, talking about those very same themes.
14: Americans, whether they understand it or not, need to be grateful to God for the Jewish people and the foundation upon which freedom and the sanctity of the individual was founded, because that is what separates our values from the values of totalitarianism and dictatorship. I want no part of that. I like freedom, and the heart, the soul, and the genesis of that came from right here in this land. Let us never be apologetic for it.
5: You know, Paul, many people here in Israel love Ambassador Huckabee, and he makes that connection. He makes that biblical connection mm-hmm. Between Israel, America, and the Bible.
13: And you know, it's something that wouldn't surprise the founding fathers is that Ambassador Huckabee is a pastor.
5: Yeah.
13: And in America, mm-hmm. the original people who would be speaking to the nation, they were the pastors in the nation.
5: Mm-hmm.
13: You can imagine there was no TV. There was nothing like that. There were no recordings of anything. Pastors were something that everybody saw every Sunday or Saturday.
5: Mm-hmm.
13: And those were the spokesmen for the country. So not surprising to see Ambassador Huckabee acting so much like a pastor. He is a pastor. But also how much that would be just an everyday thing back in colonial
5: America.
13: You
5: see that reflected in the Constitution, but you also see it in many of the state constitutions that were established there.
13: Mm-hmm.
5: Many of the people, you know, were church-going and really had a very strong biblical mandate for the people.
13: And we have seen America falling away from this, and many people not knowing their biblical roots, not
5: mm-hmm.
13: knowing all these things, and how important it is to have a conscience, to not expect the state to tell you what you need to think and feel and have a conscience about, but it comes from you, and it comes from a moral people. So again, we have to worry about just how far America is wandering from these roots, and I think that's why it's good to keep looking back at the Bible
5: yeah,
13: and the
5: yeah.
13: ancient Israelites.
5: And how do you feel doing this story now you're living here in Israel?
13: Oh, I absolutely love it. And the thing is it all becomes very real to you. Like when you go I remember the first time I was with a tour and the guy said, right here, Jesus walked right here on this
5: mm-hmm.
13: these steps. And I was thinking like, whoa. It's not like a story anymore to me. I'm right here where it all happened.
5: Yeah.
13: This is where the steps of Jesus walked right here. And that makes it also very real to you.
5: Yeah. And one other thing, just a few feet from where we are standing is Liberty Bell Park, where they have a replica of the Liberty Bell from Leviticus, Let Freedom Ring.
13: Amen.
5: And for our YouTube viewers, you can see an extended version of Ambassador Huckabee's address to the JNS Summit here in Jerusalem on our YouTube channel.
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9: Looking at America's 250th anniversary, we're also looking at Jews in America at that time of the Revolutionary War era, talking to a Jerusalem Post commentator and scholar and historian, Gil Troy. In America, I understand there were very few Jews there at the start. Do we have rabbis or spiritual leaders to thank for the fact that that community did manage to thrive and become a real presence in America?
19: It was a small community, but it was a very patriotic community. And there was one particular hero, Gershom Mendes Sachs, who was known as the Patriot Rabbi. When he was 23 years old, he was born in 1742, so it's 1766, he has the nerve to throw his hat in the ring to lead the synagogue Shaarei Yisrael, which today is the Spanish and Portuguese synagogue, still existing, founded in 1654. And he beats out older European types. Why? Because they wanted an authentic American voice, an authentic American Jewish voice. And on the 250th anniversary of this extraordinary country, the land of possibility, I call it, America, we celebrate this connection between the civic and theological and patriotic dimensions of the American Jewish community and America.
9: One thing I like about him is the fact that he really had a communal sense, and I think he started the first Works for the Poor in New York City. He started a burial society so that even the poorest Jew could still, you know, be buried with dignity. And what I liked about his patriotism is that I think he had his whole congregation. He said, let's flee New York when the British were invading. And I think he himself fled holding on to the Torah scrolls and saying, I will not let the British have these.
19: He was a proud American. Right? And the congregation had chosen well. And the burial society was a free burial society for Jews, but it inspired other New Yorkers. The charitable initiatives were for all New Yorkers. And indeed, during the Revolution, he said, let's leave. And they took the Torah scrolls and their sacred objects, and they went to Connecticut, and then eventually he ended up in Philadelphia. And he meets this guy named George Washington, and he becomes friends with that great hero of the American Revolution, George Washington.
9: And that led to something interesting, which is that when General Washington became President Washington, there were only 3 clergymen he invited to stand with him as he was sworn in, and one of them was Sachs, and he was the only Jew there. So that's pretty amazing.
19: Think how crazy this is. The Jewish people, unfortunately, have been attacked in so many places. And now at the very start of the American story, at the inauguration of President Washington, his friend Gershom is there. And it's a symbol of the way the Jewish people and so many other people have been accepted into America as Americans, but also able to continue their own identity. That balance between being a patriot and a rabbi is why we call him the Patriot Rabbi.
9: And I wonder if Sachs' friendship with Washington inspired him when the Hebrew congregation in Newport, Rhode Island wrote Washington. And in 1790, he replied to them saying this about protecting their religious liberty. He said, may the children of the stock of Abraham who dwell in this land continue to merit and enjoy the goodwill of the other inhabitants, while everyone shall sit in safety under his own vine and fig tree, and there shall be none to make him afraid. What a sign of support for this minuscule population of Jews in America.
19: This man, George Washington, who already has, his birthday is already a national holiday, he's already legendary, basically lays hands on the Jewish people, but also on all peoples, and saying America's going to be different. So we have the Constitution, we have the First Amendment, we have separation of church and state, we have empowerment of people to pray freely and be freely religious, but it's not just in terms of the formal rights. With George Washington, it's personal. And by the way, Sachs became a beloved figure in New York. He becomes a trustee of Columbia College. now Columbia University. When he walks around New York, everybody loves him and hugs him. And when he dies in 1816, his death is considered to be a big blow to the community, not just to the Jewish community.
13: And what I like, though, is that he never wanted his Jewish people, though he wanted them all to be patriots, he never wanted their Americanness to overrule their Jewishness. He always reminded them.

0: American. Because you understand what it is to have community, you understand what it is to have values, and you understand what it is to have patriotism and pride.
1: 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Well, thank you so much, Gil. I appreciate this.
0: And happy birthday, America!
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7: Paul, you've been in the military, and you know wars take a lot of money.
1: Indeed, it takes a steady stream of money.
7: Exactly. Well, our next interview is with Pastor Jim Garlow. It's about a Jewish patriot who stepped in with funds when the colonies needed it most, and then went on to assist the founding fathers individually when they needed help. It's a great American story, but also a sad one. Take a look. Jim Garlow, president of Well-Versed, great to be with you. You have an interesting story to tell about a man named Haim Salomon. Why is he so important, and who was he?
8: In 1781, George Washington said four words that changed the American Revolution. Send for Haim Salomon. Why did he say that? The Patriots, the Continental Army, was out of money, out of food. They were deserting. They had no ammo. The British had taken New York City. The British had taken other battles. And the 13 colonies were losing, period. It was over. But he needed cash. So he sent Robert Morris, his Secretary of Finance, to get Haim Salomon. Haim Salomon was a religious Jew. It was Yom Kippur. He was in the Mikveh Israel Synagogue in Philadelphia. Jews cannot transact business on a high holy day or Shabbat, unless, said Haim Salomon, it will save lives. And this will save lives. He raised on the spot $20,000, which is equivalent to millions of dollars today, fed the army, paid the army, got ammo and weaponry for them. They went into Yorktown. They won the Battle of Yorktown, turned the entire Revolutionary War. Robert Morris said, hey, we need you to continue. We don't have any money. The financial houses, the banking houses, wouldn't loan to 13 colonies. They had no money, but they trusted one man, Haim Salomon. But without him, the Jews saved America by the funding of not only the Revolutionary War, the army, but he funded Continental Congress. Then he gave no interest loans to George Washington, Thomas Jefferson, Alexander Hamilton, James Madison, James Monroe, a lot of other private citizens, no interest loans. And even when he handled the money from Europe coming to fund the war, most people charged 3 to 5% commission. He charged 2% commission. Then he charged 1% commission. And then the loans to all these leaders, no interest loans. Mm-hmm. When it all's added up, there are some who claim, if it was in today's dollars, between $6 and $8 billion. But here's the tough part. Ready for this, Chris? He was never paid back. He died at age 44 of tuberculosis. Tuberculosis he got while he was in prison in squalid conditions up in New York. His widow, with four kids, never got paid back a penny. The four children tried to get paid back something. They were never paid back. Seven times petitioned Congress. Tragically, he was never even honored that much. They gave him a postage stamp in his honor in 1975. A ship was named after him in 1944. There's five books about him. There's one movie that's been put out like a long time ago about him, but never properly honored.
7: And you want to see a statue in his honor.
8: They did get a statue up, not in Washington, D.C., but in Chicago, with George Washington in the middle, Robert Morris on one side, and Haim Salomon on the other side. There's one statue in Los Angeles. But he's never been properly acknowledged by the Congress or by our executive branch.
7: And you met with the president of Israel about that.
8: I did. I took

0: him an 11-inch statue and met with President Herzog. And he already knew about Chaim Soloman. Mm-hmm. Many Jewish people do know about this story. But now we want to see a 16-foot tall one. It's been designed mm-hmm. in Washington, D.C.
1: And you'd not only like to see Chaim Soloman recognized, but also Jews that have really helped their nations.
0: Absolutely. It's astounding when you think of the reality. The statement I made a moment ago is a pretty strong statement. I said, the Jews saved America. And by that, I mean funded the revolution. Had he not been there, we would have lost. The evidence is overwhelming. That's not a melodramatic statement. That's reality. And the contribution of Jewish people in the revolutionary period itself is significant. It's never been acknowledged at all. But I would love to see our government properly acknowledge this man who was not paid back a penny, but who did what he did. And the result is we have the freedom, the liberty we enjoy because of Chaim Soloman.
1: It's a great story, Jim. Thanks for sharing it.
0: Thank you.
1: And we hope that we can get that statue up there in Washington.
2: Still ahead, all in how you frame it. What did the Founding Fathers mean by the separation of church and state?
3: At Phoebe in Israel, we have the great privilege to bless and tangibly demonstrate the never-ending love of God for the Jewish people and all the peoples of this land. 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
5: A big debate here in Israel is over religious freedom. And America's founding fathers protected everyone's religious beliefs there by separating church and state. But in recent times, that separation has spun out of control. America's Constitution resides here in the National Archives. Its Bill of Rights protects freedoms such as speech, the press, and religion. It says Congress shall make no law respecting an establishment of religion. Today's prevailing opinion believes that means government and God can have nothing to do with each other, thus creating a high wall separating church and state. But what did the founding fathers who wrote it actually mean?
6: When the founders talked about separation of church and state, they had a historical context that we really lack.
5: Reverend Eddie Hyatt, author of Pilgrims and Patriots.
7: Church and state was merged together, and the church used the power of the state to enforce its doctrines and practices.
5: He says certain governments used deadly force against dissenters who wanted to worship in their own way.
7: Those people were persecuted, burned at the stake, some had their tongues cut out. The founders did not want that kind of Christianity.
6: And so that's the context they have of separation church and state. It was never the church taking over the state, it was always the state taking over the church.
5: Author Jerry Newcomb, who wrote the book that made America, says the founders opposed such force.
8: They didn't want to have a national established Church of America, like you have the Church of England, forcing people to believe something that they didn't believe in.
5: Thomas Jefferson wrote to worried pastors in a famous 1802 letter, assuring them government wouldn't interfere with their faith.
6: Because there's a wall of separation between church and state. And so the way he used it is, guys, the government's not going to stop religious activities.
5: Then almost 150 years later, more liberal justices and judges began to interpret that to mean government had to wall off any touch of faith on any public institution or the people in it.
9: William Federer, author of The Daily American Minute.
10: And that's when they began to reinterpret that phrase to say, no, we're going to get faith and God and everything out.
9: Such as the 1980 Supreme Court ruling that kicked the Ten Commandments out of public schools.
11: They said if the Ten Commandments were on the schoolroom wall, the children might read them, meditate on them, venerate them, and obey them.
6: We got to make sure that kid doesn't say God at graduation. You can't let a kid pray over their lunch.
9: Attorney Jeremy Dice fights for religious rights.
12: When the government tells you what you can believe and what you cannot believe, that is a significant loss in our freedom.
10: It's ironic that judges will say, well, we have to maintain separation of church and state. They're quoting from Jefferson, and Jefferson in the Declaration said all men are endowed by their creator with certain inalienable rights. Here's Jefferson acknowledging he believed in a creator, and they're using his phrase out of context to prohibit a creator.
9: In that same letter, Jefferson showed where he stands.
11: At the end of it, Thomas Jefferson says, will you please pray to God for me, and I will pray to God for you. He violates the separation of church and state in the very letter that gave us the phrase.
9: And right after he wrote it,
12: President Jefferson left the White House to go to the United States Capitol at the time to do what? To go to church that Sunday.
9: In the Capitol.
12: In the United States Capitol buildings. The
6: U.S. Supreme Court has more than 50 depictions of the Ten Commandments in its own building.
7: They did not want a national church, but they wanted God in all of their proceedings.
11: So, you know, if their idea was, well, there should be no reference to God in our government, then the founders, you know, absolutely were schizophrenic. They absolutely did not mean the separation of God and government.
5: As Newcomb put it, while the founders made religious freedom a priority, they certainly did not intend to make America into some sort of secular wasteland. Paul Strand, CBN News, reporting from the National Archives.
13: Paul, that's a great story. Well, thanks for joining us for our July 4th edition of Jerusalem Dateline. Happy 250th birthday, America.
14: And remember to follow us on social media, and please keep praying for wisdom for our leaders, President Trump and Prime Minister Netanyahu.
13: And pray also for the protection of Israel and for the peace of Jerusalem. I'm Chris Mitchell, and for all of us here at the Jerusalem Bureau, we'll see you Tuesday on Jerusalem Dateline.
15: Is there a spiritual war going on around us? 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
31: That when you meet the person that you're supposed to do life with, start off at ground zero. Always approach love as a student and know that God is love. And that 1 Corinthians 13 type of love is a love that we all aspire to.

Omo Iwo Olariwaju, welcome to TPI, where redemption becomes purpose, healing turns into beauty, and stories stay with you long after they're told. Before diversity was celebrated, one man dared to dream big. George Johnson, founder of Afro

0: machine built more than a brand. He broke barriers and opened doors. Take a look.
1: Conditioner and hairdress standing by. And when there's a problem with itching and flakes, the medicated has got.
2: He's known as a pioneer, a visionary, and a man who turned $500 into a multi-million dollar empire. He's 98-year-old George E. Johnson, the man who revolutionized hair care for African Americans with his product line, AfroSheen.
3: I feel the Lord was with me from the moment I came in this world, obviously. Because he's given me so many blessings.
2: From the start, George built his company on Christian principles based on one simple rule.
3: The golden rule is what it says. Do unto others as you would have others do unto you. In my view, the golden rule is grounded in love.
2: Born on June 16, 1927 in Richton, Mississippi, George's life was shaped by faith, sacrifice, and hard work.
3: I was born in a three-room shack. My mother brought me to Chicago when I was 2 years old, and that was a blessing to take me out of Mississippi. My mother was fortunate enough to get a job at Michael Reese Hospital, a half a block from where we were living in a rooming house.
2: His father stayed behind in Mississippi while George's mother raised him and his older brother in Chicago. Her job provided the essentials. Anything extra was up to George and his brother to earn, sparking the entrepreneurial spirit God was forming in George.
3: They'll get in the garbage cans and pull out the milk bottles, pull out the paper. I got a penny for a pound of paper. I wanted to make money to help my mother. She got the biggest share. I kept what I needed to buy candy, go to the movies.
2: Even as a boy, George carried a deep desire to be close to God. As a child visiting his father in Mississippi, George accepted Christ and was baptized in the Mississippi River, a moment that left a lasting impression.
3: They dumped me underwater, cold as it was. I had to accept him because he warmed me up from that cold water. I always had that feeling that the Lord's arm was around my shoulder, guiding me.
2: Determined to have a better life, George left high school in 11th grade and started selling hair care products door-to-door for S.B. Fuller, a successful black entrepreneur.
3: Working for Mr. Fuller was like getting a degree in psychology and business administration.
2: By his mid-20s, George was working multiple jobs to provide for his wife Joan and their two children. One job had him working with a chemist, learning skills that would give him a life-changing opportunity. It came in 1954, when a Chicago barber shared with him a problem. His hair product was burning scalps.
3: I looked at the product he was using, and it was obvious right away that the product was separated, and it should have been emulsified. So he said, "Can you do it?" I said, I can try.
2: At just 26 years old, George stepped out in faith to start his business. He took out a $250 loan and was given another $250 to start Johnson Products. His first creation, Ultra Wave Hair Culture, a line of hair straighteners for men.
3: When I got everything I needed to make a batch of this new formula, I had spent $499, $1 left. Imagine that. I did not know that they would become the icons they were.
2: By 1966, his new product, AfroSheen, had become a household name, promoting health and pride among the African-American community.
3: Seeing how other companies are growing their business by advertising on television, that was the strongest medium available. And it was powerful, one of the best ones. One, two, Wazuri, use AfroSheen. Beautiful people use AfroSheen. We showed black people at their best and young people at their best. Soul Train took JPC from 12.2 million to 37 million in 5 years.
2: Johnson Products became the first black-owned company listed on the American Stock Exchange. George also implemented profit sharing for his employees, something most companies didn't do.
3: My feeling was that they helped me make the money. Why shouldn't they share it?
2: There were challenges, however. As popular style trends shifted in the early 80s, the company faced competition and profit loss. George held on to his faith and pivoted with the help of his son, Eric. Then, in 1993, Johnson Products was sold for $67 million. After the passing of his first wife, Joan, George found love again and married Madeline Murphy Rabb in 2022. Through the George E. Johnson Foundation, he has awarded more than 1,000 scholarships, inspiring generations of future entrepreneurs. His remarkable story is told in his memoir, Afro Sheen.
3: I asked the Lord to give me wisdom, vision, knowledge, and understanding. If you stay close to the Lord, you can do anything you want to do. Get close to the Lord. The Lord favors those who love him.
0: What a story. God's favor always opens doors and leaves a lasting legacy. Stay with us. One woman's search for love leads her to the brink of death.
4: When I began to get so dark spiritually that suicide seemed like a good way out, I can remember holding a gun in my hand and just contemplating killing myself.
0: Your Turning Point experience doesn't have to end when the program is over. 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

0: Welcome back. Like many of us, the woman in our next story was just looking to feel seen and loved. But that search led her down a dark road until one moment in a jail cell changed everything.
1: I'd become a monster. I could never picture myself fully being myself with anyone and being accepted and loved for it.
2: On February 22nd, 2021, McKenna Brown was arrested in Cartersville, Georgia, and charged with multiple felonies. At 24 years old and facing a 30-year sentence, she wasn't sure how to feel.
1: I would say I was like an emotional wreck. Like I was never just one emotion.
2: From the time McKenna was 12 years old, she'd taken her cues about how she felt and who she was from those around her.
1: I always felt different inside. Like anytime I did show someone a glimpse of the real me, that it got rejected. Whether that was by family or by friends. No matter how much I would try to fit in, it just wasn't enough.
2: In her teens, she began using drugs and shoplifting expensive items to fit in.
1: Drugs and alcohol did give me a boost of confidence to feel like I could present myself to others as being like them. Or it would cloud my mind to the point where I'm like, hey, I like feeling like this. I don't feel alone or I don't feel unaccepted.
2: The drugs sidelined her college plans twice. Her addiction and her insecurities drove every decision she made.
1: The temporary fix was all that I was focused on. And especially hanging out with the crowd that I was around, they would do things to get money so that we could go have a couple of weeks of fun. And so I felt like if I had nothing to bring to the table, I would go and get it, because otherwise then I was worthless.
2: McKenna craved attention and cycled from man to man. At the end of the day, she always felt alone.
1: And I always blame myself that I didn't have enough to bring to the table, and if I had, they would have stayed. And I began to get so dark spiritually that suicide seemed like a good way out. I can remember holding a gun in my hand and just contemplating killing myself.
2: During that time, she put her hope in New Age spirituality.
1: I felt like that was an outlet that I could possibly begin to use to attain whatever I was lacking. If you get this stone, then it grounds you. If you get this stone, then it provides provision. I still was just in complete darkness.
2: Then came the arrest. McKenna, her boyfriend, and her friends were charged with multiple felonies.
1: I tried all the things to be enough and still couldn't find it in myself. And so at that point, I was just irritated at everything around me. And I can remember getting so angry and feeling all of these emotions with all these charges hanging over my head, being ripped away from the people that I thought I loved. So I'm pacing around the room and I saw something written on the wall. It was the verse in the Bible that says, "You've been baptized with water, but one comes after me whose sandals I'm not worthy to carry, who will baptize you with the Holy Spirit and fire." I took it as a sign. I don't know that I necessarily knew it was Jesus. I just knew that someone was speaking to me in that moment. So I said, you know, God, if you're even listening, because at that point I felt like such a dirty person, I didn't even know if he would care enough to hear me. I said, I trust you more than I trust myself at this point.
2: A few days later, she heard a pastor speaking in the commissary.
1: He said, "By the Spirit of God, one of you is saying that God's not real, but I bet you know demons are real." I knew. I mean, I'd been tormented my whole life, but I never knew what it was. The very next day, I went into the church service, and Pastor David stopped the entire service. And he said, "The Lord said you've got a calling on your life, and you need to stop playing." The words he was speaking, it resonated with everything I had been searching for up until that point. I knew what he said was real.
2: When he gave the altar call, McKenna went forward.
1: And when he laid hands on me, I felt something so supernatural that I had never felt. I didn't know the supernatural could be found in the church. I thought it could only be found in the world, in the demonic things. So to feel the purity of the presence of the Lord and it be so true and real, I knew I could trust it. I knew that I had found something so safe. As crazy as it sounds, I didn't care about the charges I was facing. My heart felt at home for the first time ever. I felt seen for the first time, like for truly who I was, unconditionally.
2: McKenna spent the next 6 months in jail, learning more about Christ and his love. What she found surprised her.
1: His word began to change me. He's like, you're not rejected. I've chosen you, and I love you no matter what. I died for you in spite of yourself. So once I found Jesus, it's like everything was visibly brighter, not only on the inside, but on the outside as well. I began to not only learn to love myself and forgive myself, but my life was not about me anymore.
2: All of the other charges against her were dismissed. So McKenna was released. She connected with Pastor David's church and now leads worship there. McKenna also ministers at Bartow County Jail, the same jail where she was once a prisoner. Her life is filled with the joy of knowing she belongs.
1: I never feel alone anymore. It's like a constant conversation with the Lord, and it's exciting and it's beautiful. He proves himself over and over again. I feel like now I have integrity. His blood is enough. You don't have to do something to cover what you've done or try to change yourself. When he said, it is finished, it was for you.
0: What are you really searching for? Love, worth, belonging? These can't be found in broken places. You will always be left empty. Jeremiah chapter 2, verse 13 says, they have forsaken me and dug broken cisterns that cannot hold water. This is a picture of us when we look for our needs in the wrong places. Now be honest, where have you been looking? What does it cost you? Here's the truth. Only Jesus can fill what's broken. Only he can set you free. If you want true love, then please pray with me. Say these words after me, and I would pray for you. Lord Jesus, I feel a distinct sense of emptiness that I've carried for a long time. And I hear you can fill broken things. I confess that I need you today. Won't you heal my broken heart, Jesus? Take away the emptiness and give me meaning for this life that I live. Jesus, be my Lord and my Savior. I pray today. And Heavenly Father, I pray for my brother and my sister who have said those words, who have invited Jesus into their broken spaces. I pray that by the power of your Spirit, that your love will be shown in such a way that they cannot mistake it for anything else. Let them know today what their father could not do, what their mother could not do, what the money could not do, what the connections could not do. Let them know Jesus doing it right here, right now, as they've prayed this prayer. Jesus, we welcome you by your Spirit. Amen. If you prayed with me, your journey with Jesus is just starting and would love to walk with you. Message us on WhatsApp and someone from our team will contact you. For our viewers in Europe and United States, you can call the number on your screen. All our contact details are also on our website. Now stay with us because after the break, a raw conversation on love, healing and relationships.
3: A man should pursue and not persuade. A lot of times when a man tries to approach a woman and she rejects him, he'd be like, do you not know who I am? You know, how you gonna reject me? That's why you single now. That's why nobody don't want you now. And so they'll start attacking you. You're like, well, why are you getting defensive? You know, you don't have to persuade anybody to see you for who you are. If you're genuinely who you are and if you're the person for them, you don't have to convince the right person to see who you are.

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2: Yes, I'm here.
1: Welcome. It's so strange because I'm so used to watching you on the podcast and now you're sitting in front of me. But first, I want to give you a big congratulations on getting married.
2: Thank you.
1: That's the whole point of the podcast.
2: Yeah.
1: But I want to start from the beginning because I want to definitely talk about your book, Student of Love, which I found a lot of great keys. I'm just going to tell the audience now, go buy the book because we don't have enough time to talk about everything that's in here. But first, I want to start off with page one or the first page. And you say, I cheated.
2: Yes.
1: And I was like, well, that we starting off with a bang. But you've been very open about you know, your infidelity and all of that. And I want to know for other people out there who may be, you know, struggling in their marriage, what were the behaviors that you found that led you to be unfaithful?
2: A lack of discipline. Growing up, we were never taught as men to be disciplined as men, to even be faithful. My father never sat down with me and said, hey, when you get married, I want you to honor your wife and be faithful. Matter of fact, we were always taught the opposite. You know, growing up, it's always taught, you know, sleep with as many women as possible, which you're training your body to accept and normalize different women, knowing one day you'll be taking vows, hopefully, to one woman, and your body says, hey, we're not used to just being with one woman for a long period of time. And so that's what I want to do, is just go back and heal that broken young man that was taught toxic masculinity, teaching me the wrong way of doing love and relationships. And a lot of times it wasn't even love at all, it was just lust. And so I had to relearn some things and uncover some stuff. And so I started the book out saying I cheated because I wanted to reveal my scars. That's the first thing that Jesus did when he came from the grave. He showed his scars to let you know where he came from, so that you knew that he was Jesus Christ. And so I wanted people to know that I'm human. I wanted people to know that I'm accountable to my mistakes, and I want to be open and honest about it.
1: Now, I know you talk about you went had accountability groups and therapy, but how did your relationship with Jesus help you? And what scriptures did you hold on to that during this journey of, because in essence, for 10 years, you were going through like an uncovering,
2: yes,
1: you know, like a stripping down of who you were and a rebuilding, which is a lot.
2: One of my foundational scriptures is, for I know all things work together for the good of them that love God and to the called according to his purpose. And I asked myself, do you truly love God? And I said, I absolutely do. He said, well, all things are going to work together for your good. You are called for this. And so even in going through the process, the reason why I'm able to show up transparent and vulnerable with tens of thousands of people is because I know I've been called to walk in this thing called love, to walk in this thing called life, to show people what true Christianity looks like. A lot of times we've been brainwashed thinking Christianity is perfection.
1: Yes.
2: You know, and like I said, the first thing Jesus did was reveal his scars. But even when we read the Bible, we read about, there's nobody perfect in the Bible. Yeah. Everybody was flawed humans. And so I had to understand that. And to my other scripture was, not only just confess your faults one to another so that they may be healed, but to actually be able to be transparent enough to know that we are the gatekeepers to other people's healing. Mm. The minute that you begin to share your idiosyncrasies, the things you've gone through, then other people say, okay, if God can do it for them, he can do it for me.
1: Exactly. Now, there's some principles from your book that when I read it, I was like, this is good. First one, talk about the five W's, the who you are, what you are, when, why. But I really want you to share about the who and the what you are.
2: the who you are, a lot of times we're told who we are. Mm-hmm. You know, your family may have raised you and said, you're going to be a doctor, you're going to be this. And not even, and then you find out later on that you never even cared about that. You may end up walking in that profession, but you have no connection to that, that God called you to be something totally different. He put giftings inside of you for you to be uniquely who you are. And so I always say the key to any level of growth is to define who you are. Who are you? Who are you? They say character is who you are when no one else is looking. Mm-hmm. So who are you? What motivates you? What makes you smile? What makes you happy? Why do you feel like God placed you on this earth for impact? What you are is kind of similar. Like, what do you do? What is it that you believe, again, that your purpose on this earth is for? And when you define the who and the what, where you're supposed to be in this life, where you're at right now, and that's a daily check-in, to mm-hmm. always check in with yourself and say, where am I at right now? Because that changes. It can change daily, it can change seasonally, it can change when you deal with certain disappointments in life, to always do a check-in.
1: Yeah, and I always feel like if you have those things down, then you can bring your authentic self into a relationship.
2: That part.
1: Now, one other thing, two other things I want to get to. Women present, not pursue. Men pursue, not persuade.
2: Yes.
1: Just briefly, can you touch on that?
2: I said a man should pursue and not persuade. A lot of times when a man tries to approach a woman and she rejects him, he'd be like, do you not know who I am? You know, how you gonna reject me? That's why you single now. That's why nobody don't want you now. And so they'll start attacking you. You're like, well, why are you getting defensive? You know, you don't have to persuade anybody mm-hmm. to see you for who you are. If you're genuinely who you are, and if you're the person for them, you don't have to convince the right person to see who you are. And then I say that a woman should present and not pursue, meaning that in all her glory and all her femininity, who she is who she is. Just present. And at the end of the day, then she doesn't have to pursue a man. You know, I watch social media videos where a woman is getting on her knees proposing to a man. I just don't get it. I don't see it.
1: Yes.
2: Like fight me in the car or something. Because at the end of the day, that just don't make sense to me.
1: Exactly.
2: And so I believe that a woman should just present.
1: What do you want people to walk away with after they read your book?
2: After people read Student of Love, I want people to walk away with knowing that you're not an expert. When you meet somebody, you could have been married two or three times and you say, well, I know everything about marriage. No, you don't, because you went through three failed marriages. At the end of the day, you're not learning something. You know that when you meet the person that you're supposed to do life with, start off at ground zero and become a student and say, how can I learn how to love you? Teach me how to love you. And I want people to always approach love as a student and know that God is love. And that 1 Corinthians 13 type of love is a love that we all aspire to.
1: And I'm gonna wrap with this question. Proverbs 13:12 says, when hope's dreams seem to drag on, the delay can be depressing. But when at last your dream comes true, life's sweetness will satisfy your soul. Mm. Now that you're married.
2: That's good.
1: Can you describe the sweetness of the dream fulfilled?
2: In my proposal and in my wedding vows, I said, I feel settled without settling. And what that means to me is that in this journey of becoming, in this journey of the search for the one, that once I found the one whose my heart is aligned with, I just feel settled. I feel like I'm walking in the fullness of God. I finally have gone through the wilderness and I'm resting in the promised land.
0: Amen. It's amazing when a dream finally comes true. Now, you can watch the extended interview on our YouTube channel. Well, we've come to the end of the show, but before we go, I want to leave you with some encouraging words from the scriptures. Joel chapter 2, verse 25. God says, I will restore the years the locusts have eaten. And in John chapter 8, verse 36, God promises you, if the Son sets you free, you're free indeed. Whatever you're believing God for, hold on. Your story isn't over. We leave you with music from Anya singing, You Are Able. From all of us here at TPI, goodbye and God bless you.

0: The beginning of the gospel of Jesus Christ, the Son of God, as it is written in the prophets.
1: From CBN Films comes Oracles of God, the story of the New Testament.
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2: So then the discussion is, what kind of a source is this?
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1: She fascinates generations of people across the globe. Disney's portrayal of her captured imaginations. But who was Pocahontas?
2: She's a mystery. She's made out of English words which have their purposes. And there's almost no neutral Pocahontas.
3: There is no black and white on this. You know, there's a whole lot of gray. A million shades of gray.
4: Pocahontas didn't write anything down. There was no written language of her people. So everything we know of Pocahontas comes to us through the observations of Englishmen.
5: One has to try and find out more than just the Disney version.
6: They made her like a cartoon character, like she might have been some kind of legend or something. That didn't really exist.
7: She was an essential part of the Powhatan Confederacy.
6: We were taught that she betrayed her people.
1: And what about John Smith?
3: Smith, he's pretty quick to publicize himself.
2: John Smith is probably the person who is most involved in creating the Pocahontas of legend, and it's hard to tell the legend from the truth in his writings.
1: John Smith wrote that Pocahontas rescued him during captivity and saved his life, a claim doubted by many scholars.
2: He has three accounts of his time in Jamestown and his captivity there, and it's only in the third time of writing, 1624, that he talks about her as the person who rescued him.
3: Legend says, you know, she was Powhatan's favorite daughter. That's why he saved John Smith, because she fell in love and asked for it. Not so much.
6: I believe that was a part of the Powhatan adoption ceremony.
2: The rescue is, I think, improbable, but of course there's only one person who wrote anything down. There's only one witness, and that's John Smith. In real life, she married John Rolfe. In the legend, she will forever be in love with John Smith because John Smith told us so.
1: Pocahontas isn't a myth, but why is her story relevant to us today?
6: We have something in the Native culture called full circle. So as if you plant a seed, it comes to full maturity. And that's how I feel time has begun here. We're coming back to the full circle of time.
1: This is a story about Pocahontas and a man who changed her life forever. But his name isn't John. It's Alexander.

0: In the early years of the Jamestown settlement, the colonists set up trade with the Algonquin Indians and their chief, Powhatan. Powhatan's territory extended hundreds of miles.
1: They really landed right in the middle of Powhatan's empire.
2: When the English came here, they used their points of reference in the way that they had government structured, so they called him a king, but he was really a high chief. And he had about 32 tribes, we think, and there was a werowance over each one of them, or a werowance squaw, man, and they would be like advisors to him. So it was really pretty representative of kind of like what we have today.
0: In his negotiations with the English, it's likely that Powhatan saw opportunity.
2: He wanted the metal tools, the arms. He didn't have any of those things. Could have revolutionized life in Powhatan. So he adopted them in like he would have any other tribe, so that he would have access to those resources, because it would strengthen his political position in the state.
3: Ngapo. Hello.
4: Ngapo.
3: Corn. We need the corn.
0: The settlers were dependent on the natives for food, but also wanted Powhatan and his people to come under their control.
5: The colony was struggling. It's the story of all the English colonies. They couldn't take hold, they couldn't live, they couldn't feed themselves.
0: In 1611, after several years of conflict, Alexander Whitaker arrived in the midst of this turmoil. The Anglican minister left a comfortable life in England to come to the New World.
6: He was a young man, very, very well educated, comes from a long family of scholars. Uncle Lawrence was a noted Anglo-Saxon scholar. Uncle Alexander, besides being a great fisherman, is also the accidental inventor of bottled beer. But yeah, very well-educated family, very well-educated young man, went to Eton, went to Cambridge. This is the man who's coming over here. He's going to have church twice a day, three times on Sunday. Sunday's when he's going to preach his sermon. But morning and evening, he will have a service here, and everyone will attend. That is the law.
1: Alexander Whitaker's concern was conversion of the Native Americans, as well as pastoring the English that were there and reproving them for their failure to live up to the gospel when they didn't.
6: When we look at Whitaker, we see not John Calvin. We don't see Calvin thumping on his pulpit, screaming about, you know, fire and brimstone coming down. We see more Billy Graham, who is reasoning. He's saying, look, this is what we believe, this is why we believe it.
1: He recognized that the Native Americans in Virginia are not a whole lot different than the English were back before they knew Christianity, when England was essentially a conglomeration of various tribes.
6: He's looking at them and saying, okay, they're like us. They're part of God's creation, and they don't know the true way. We need to show them this. We need to bring them into the right path.
0: In 1612, Whitaker wrote Good News from Virginia, a sermon he preached and then sent to the colony's sponsors in London. The sermon was based on a passage from Ecclesiastes 11. Cast your bread upon the waters, for after many days you will find it again. In spite of the colony's economic losses, the sermon moved the founders of the colony so much that they published it throughout England.
1: Whitaker castigated the English, who were investing only from a monetary standpoint. He said, we need colonists to come who will really live the Christian life and have a concern for being used of God as a catalyst for the conversion of the Native Americans.
0: Whitaker's commitment to building good relations with the Native Americans was about to be tested.
2: The English didn't understand the codes of respect and honor that the Powhatans lived by. So when they would go in and take up land without asking, it was an affront to him and an insult. And so he retaliated. And that's when things started to turn, when they were taking land that he didn't give them. And he actually said, "Why take by force that which would be given you for the asking?"
4: It fairly quickly broke down in some difficult situations, and there were people killed on both sides. Hard feelings and captives taken.
6: Chief Powhatan, he's as sharp as any European monarch. He's on the ball. He keeps the English off balance. He keeps them guessing. He allies with them when he wants to. He fights them when he has to.
1: At this time, the Powhatan Indians had a number of English in captivity and also some guns.
0: The colonists wanted to convince Powhatan to return the English hostages and weapons. A sea captain named Samuel Argall came up with a plan. He decided to kidnap the chief's favorite daughter and hold her for ransom.
5: Powhatan withdrew into his territories, and the English had to try and bring some pressure on him. And Samuel Argall, who was going up the river to the Potawomecs, who were a neighboring set of Indians, somewhat under the domination of Powhatan, but a bit independent as well. And he heard that Pocahontas was with the Potawomecs.
1: He was able to negotiate, to some degree under threat, what essentially was the betrayal of Pocahontas. It was a betrayal of the trust that she had in the English, and it was a betrayal on the part of her Native American friends also, who did trick her so that she would end up going on the ship and thus be kidnapped.
4: She really became this pawn in the middle of this life or death game that was taking place between these two groups of people who I think had good reason to deeply mistrust the motives of the other one.
0: Pocahontas, whose given name was Motoaka, was no stranger to the colonists. As a little girl, she brought gifts of food to Jamestown. She also played games with the English boys, living up to her nickname, Pocahontas, which means naughty or mischievous one.
4: Pocahontas seemed to have been beloved by the colonists and by her peoples, the Powhatan as well. I think the Englishmen saw this innocent child. You know, this wasn't someone who was going to attack you or anything like that. And I think similarly to the Powhatan, this was obviously an example of the innocence and goodness of their people and a symbol of her father's sort of benevolent power.
2: I think her personality was light. I think she was obviously full of love and generosity and grace. So she was already royal before anybody ever called her a princess.
0: When Chief Powhatan heard that his favorite daughter had been captured, he released the prisoners, but told the settlers that all the guns were broken or lost. Sir Thomas Dale, the governor of the Virginia colony, didn't believe Powhatan's story, and he refused to release Pocahontas. In the spring of 1613, Dale sent Pocahontas to the neighboring settlement of Enricus under the care of his trusted friend, the Reverend Alexander Whitaker. Whitaker spent the next year teaching Pocahontas about the Bible.
1: When Alexander Whitaker arrived, he would have had the Book of Common Prayer with this revised catechism. He would have had a Bible, probably the Geneva Bible. So this is what Alexander Whitaker would have taught Pocahontas. And she, in question and answer form, would have learned all the basic doctrines about who is God, who is Jesus Christ, what it means to be a Christian.
7: And he opened his mouth and taught them, saying, "Blessed are the poor in spirit, for theirs is the kingdom of heaven."
6: It's not conversion at the point of an axe or a spear or a sword. This is a logical conversion. You know, this is what we believe, this is why we believe it. Paul talks about the unknown God. He finds the altar, and he says, this is the altar to the unknown God. He says, I'm going to tell you about that fella. This is what I see Whitaker doing.
7: Blessed are the peacemakers, for they shall be called the children of God. Not the warriors, not the soldiers, the peacemakers.
8: My brothers are warriors. Are they not children of God?
7: We are all children of God. But we should come to seek to be understood and to understand rather than to take and force. Yes? It is the peacemakers.
2: I think that Alexander Whitaker became like a father to her as he was teaching her about things that she didn't know in her mind, but in her spirit she knew already. And I think he just brought it into focus for her and helped her to understand it. And so once she did understand it, then her relationship with the Lord became more intimate.
1: The irony is she probably knew the Christian faith better than many British people who had not really been very well instructed in the faith in which they'd been baptized as babies, you know, and grown up in a state church situation where the Christian faith was often very nominal.
2: There were tribes that believed in God, the Creator is what they called him, or a great giver of life. They did not know Jesus, and she wanted to bring that liberty and that freedom to her people.
7: Ye are the light of the world. A city that is set on a hill cannot be hid. And once you know the truth within you, you must share it. You cannot hide. And you cannot turn away, for the Lord will see.
8: I will share with my people.
7: That does my heart good to hear.
0: While Pocahontas was in the care of Reverend Whitaker, she caught the eye of another resident of Henricus, a young entrepreneur and widower named John Rolfe.

0: he was able to produce a kind of tobacco. So he was an important person commercially for the colony.
1: She was native to the area. She would have understood the agriculture. And so therefore she would have been important to Rolf because of him growing the tobacco. And the fact is,

0: My chief intent and purpose is to strive with all the power of my body and mind for the glory of God and for the conversion to the true knowledge of Jesus Christ, Pocahontas, to whom my hearty and best thoughts are, and have a long time been so entangled and enthralled in so intricate a labyrinth that I was weary of finding a way out. But God has opened the gate and led me by the hand that I might plainly see safe paths to tread.
1: I think it's one of the most remarkable documents in history, because how honest he is really with himself and his own motivations.
2: When I read the letter that he wrote asking for permission to marry Pocahontas, I could feel the integrity of what he was saying. He said, this is not a lustful thing. This is not something that's a political thing or anything. I love her, and we want to be married. And I don't want it to be seen as anything other than a sincere desire to be with the woman I love.
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4: In March of 1614, before Rolfe's letter was delivered, Dale sailed up the Virginia coast to try again to exchange Pocahontas for the pillage guns. When Dale's group arrived, they were met by two of Pocahontas' half-brothers. Although they were happy to see their sister unharmed, they refused to return the guns. Pocahontas responded with news of her own.
5: If my father loved me, he would value me more than old swords, guns, and axes. So I will stay with the English, who have always loved me.
6: It's kind of like the Ruth story. I want to be with you. I'm your people are my people, and your God is my God. And that's basically what she did.
4: Pocahontas returned to Henricus, and Reverend Whitaker baptized her with a new name from the Bible, Rebecca, the mother of two nations in Genesis.
7: It wouldn't be a name that would be given without thought, without Christian thought.
1: In the important culture, you would have a name, and then you would be given other names according to different things that you had done. Naming her Rebecca was taking on a Christian identity.
8: This young lady is sharp. She knows her place in the world in a lot more ways than we would normally think of. She is coming from two different worlds, and she joins those two worlds together.
6: I think her relationship with God was a very profound relationship, a very intimate relationship, and that she received instruction from him and she knew exactly who she was working for.
4: The name Rebecca also echoed the meaning of her given name, Matoaka, or bright stream between the hills.
6: She ended up being an emissary between two nations, and being a part of the birthing of this nation, because she really laid the foundation for that relationship and for that colony to survive.
4: Just a few days after her baptism, Pocahontas and John Rolfe were married. It was the second marriage for both.
7: She had already been married. This is never said, but it seems to be one of the few facts that there are, and that's in William Strachey, that she was married to a man called Kukum, about whom we know zero. So, in a sense, she was Rolfe's second wife, and he was her second husband.
1: Chief Poet, in a sense, blessed the marriage. He didn't go personally because he had pledged he would never return to the colony. But he did send representatives who were there when she was married. So from the Powhatan standpoint, this was a pledge of peace between the two.
7: The Governor Dale talks about her in a similar way. He talks about her as a knot to bind the peace

0: America's first interracial marriage brought the longest truce the colony had ever known. The so-called Peace of Pocahontas lasted 8 years.
1: I think everybody saw this as the perfect symbol of the coming together of these two people, this way that there might be some kind of accommodation between the Indian and the English worlds.
2: I think it was very important that she combined her culture with his culture and showed that it could be successful.
0: As Rolfe's tobacco enterprise grew, so did his family. Pocahontas had a son named Thomas. The Virginia Company asked them to visit England in order to cultivate new investors for the Virginia settlement. So in the spring of 1616, the Rolfes said goodbye to Reverend Whitaker and set sail for England, where Pocahontas was presented to London society.
3: We know she was entertained by the Bishop of London, and she attended a masque by Ben Jonson. She was well placed at the masque, which again suggests a degree of status being accorded to her.
0: The visit to England was a resounding success, but Pocahontas would never see her home again.
1: Someone who had never left Virginia before. She is suddenly in this huge city in London, exposed to who knows what kind of virus or something that her body had no natural defense for. As soon as they're ready to leave and they're back on the ship and they begin sailing down the Thames, she is so sick that they can't continue the trip.
0: It is thought that Pocahontas was just 21 years old when she died and was buried in Gravesend, England.
4: It states in the burial register that she was buried in the chancel of the parish church of here, a Virginian lady born, Mrs. Rebecca Rolfe. So that's lovely.
5: We were blown away as tribal people when we went there and saw Gravesend Church and all of the history that they had on her and how she's still revered in England for saving the colony. And we didn't really understand until we got there how she actually saved us as Powhatan people. We were taught that she betrayed her people. So that was what we believed our whole life. First of all, we believed the lie that John Smith was going to die and that she had saved his life. And then we also believed that she had snuck food into the colony to keep the colonists alive. And we considered them to be our enemy. I see her now as like an Esther, how she went before the king and said, if I die, I die, but please save my people because I want to save yours too.
0: Later that spring, her teacher, Alexander Whitaker, also died under tragic circumstances. He drowned in the James River, just a few miles from his home. Although he only lived for 32 years, today he is known as the Apostle of Virginia.
6: He was in Virginia for only about 6 years. I mean, from the time he arrived to the time that he was drowned, but a very critical 6 years.
7: He is definitely an unsung hero of Virginia.
8: Without Whitaker, you probably would not have had the Rolfe marriage. Without the Rolfe marriage, you wouldn't necessarily have had that 8-year window to establish the colony. The history books have forgotten this man. Without him, would we have had the same relationship that we did with people like Pocahontas? She was obviously very interested in the English, very willing to deal with them.
2: The fact that she wanted to stay in their society after she was baptized and after she was given her name and after she was married to John Rolfe, it was indicative of the new person she had become through this minister, Whitaker. And so I think that he was a very important part of who she became.
0: The legacy of Alexander Whitaker and Pocahontas is still alive today.
5: I see her legacy to us as being who she was. An instrument of reconciliation, an instrument of honor, and an instrument of generosity. She never had hatred in her heart.
3: We're still intrigued. It's such an extraordinary person to have been and such an extraordinary life to have led.
0: Some believe that there was a greater purpose involved.
5: The covenant that was made for the land, it was made by an Anglican priest, Reverend Robert Hunt. He planted seeds here for Christianity. He made a covenant for this land. He said that this land would be dedicated to God, that it would be used for His glory, and that the gospel would go from here to every nation of the earth. God is all about covenant, and He's a covenant keeper. And because she was an instrument in His hand to create a covenant, a blood covenant, between these two nations, was really powerful. It was consummated in their marriage, because that was the consummation of the blood covenant between the two of them. And I think that the United States has benefited from and been blessed because of that covenant.

0: The veil between us and the Lord is thinnest when we're in our suffering. You know, this brain tumor that keeps coming back, craniopharyngioma you're born with. And when they diagnosed me, they gave me all of the different ways that I could deal with this tumor through, you know, these actions and prayer and exercise and just do everything I can. And the last two appointments with my physician, it shrunk. They don't shrink. They just don't. And it's, God gets all the glory. We're here by His grace and mercy. Our bodies are fragile but resilient, temporary. So we live our days joyfully. We live our days hopefully. We live our days faithfully. And in doing that, my goodness, it changes the world.
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2: 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And this booklet, 40 Days of Praying for America, serves as a tremendous guide.
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3: How can Christians capitalize on the World Cup? It's a real gospel opportunity. That's the focus of today's Faith and Culture. Stick with us. With around 40% of Americans tuning into the World Cup, according to recent tracking data, it's undoubtedly a great opportunity for gospel conversations. And as many Americans are bitterly divided, as we often talk about on issues of politics and culture in general, it's refreshing to see something that millions of us can come together and cheer on together. Welcome to Faith and Culture. I'm your host, Trey Goins-Phillips, and here with us today is Luke Verkalone, a former professional soccer player, or as the rest of the world calls it, a football player, and now a senior officer for Save the Storks. Luke, thanks for being here.
4: Trey, thanks so much for having me.
3: Well, first, Luke, tell us a little bit about your background as a soccer player for the Colorado Springs Switchbacks.
4: Yeah, I was actually their first player signed back in 2015. So that was quite an honor. But my pro career started in 2004. I played in the MLS. I was drafted with the New England Revolution. So blessed and honored to have a 15-year pro soccer career. A lot of success on the pitch. And, you know, honestly, my best years were later in my career. So as I got a bit older, got a little bit better and more experience. But it was an absolute privilege and honor to be a Christian on fire for Jesus and use that platform to share my faith.
3: Well, tell us a little bit about your faith background. Were you raised in a Christian home? Was faith something that came to you later in life? What was that journey to a relationship with Christ like for you?
4: Yeah, and that's what it's all about. And that's what I'd encourage our listeners is to just grow closer to Jesus. And so I was raised in a Christian home. Praise be to God. My parents taught me the faith. We prayed before meals. We prayed before bed. We'd pray on car rides. We'd go to church every Sunday. You know, we had a very traditional Catholic upbringing, which was excellent, but it was in the Northeast, so definitely challenges in going to a secular high school and everything. However, when I went to college and was able to find missionaries who lived out the faith the way that I wanted to and befriend them, I learned I was capable of doing it, and I was able to give everything to Jesus, given my entire life, not live a double life per se, intrigued by the secular, being a popular athlete, but also wanting to pursue God, who I'd come to know and had a relationship with from my childhood. But when I gave everything to Jesus, I really caught fire for the faith, and some would say maybe born again in that those college years. And just it lit a fire inside of me just to fall deeper in love with Jesus and proclaim His name anywhere and everywhere. And I've continued that throughout my pro career and now with Save the Storks.
3: Well, as a professional soccer player, as you said, who gets a lot of attention and is certainly busy, and there are a lot of things vying for your focus, how do you choose to dedicate yourself to faith? What does that look like daily to practically say, even though I have this worldly success, all of it pales in comparison to spiritual success, which is a relationship with Christ? So talk about keeping those things in their proper priority order.
4: Yeah, Really well said, Trey. Great encouragement too for our listeners. And I would think about that verse by St. Paul in 1 Corinthians where he says, many athletes enter a race for one prize. And St. Paul encourages us to run as though to win, to really go after that prize. And even though athletes are going for a temporary prize, you know, our prize and our crown is in heaven, our eternal prize. So as a Christian, we need to strive after that and to run that race with all the more vigor. And so for me as an athlete, I learned that early on in my career, like I told you, when I gave everything to Jesus in college, but I would dedicate so much time and effort and energy towards being a great athlete and a soccer player. And I understood, like, this is just a temporary prize. This is temporary fame, money, recognition, whatever. But what it really matters is that eternal prize, that relationship with our Lord, like you talked about, and being united with him for all eternity. You know, life is short and eternity is pretty darn long. So I was able to understand that through the power of the Holy Spirit and just by catching fire to him that I need to be dedicating even more time and effort in growing in virtue and holiness and sanctification than what I'm doing on the pro soccer field. So that would be one way that I was able to do that.
3: You talked about in college, really, when your faith became your own, and it was something that you really dedicated yourself to. And I also grew up in a Christian home, and I think that comes with, it's a double-edged sword. It's a blessing. But at the same time, I think it can be easy to fall into the trap of relying on the faith of others. Like I kind of just pulled from other people's faith and I was culturally surrounded by Christianity. So I falsely believed that I had that same kind of faith. And it wasn't until later, myself also in college, where I realized, I don't know that I actually am taking this as seriously as I say I am or I claim to. Even though I believe it in my head, do I really believe it in my heart? So talk about that transition of realizing this has to be more than just head knowledge. It has to be heart knowledge. And then once it becomes heart knowledge, I need to make a concerted effort to protect it.
4: Yes. Yes. I love how you talk about that effort and that intentionality, because just like athletes, we got to be intentional in training. And that's what disciple means, to be disciplined and to learn and to train. So I know, you know, when I was growing up, our parents' traditions, right, we put on, and I use the analogy of like, I could step onto a field perhaps and put on a number 10 Argentine jersey, but I'm not fooling anybody that I'm not Lionel Messi, you know, and I'm not fooling God. When I put on someone else's understanding or traditions or rituals or practices of the faith, it needs to be my relationship and my heart knowledge, like you said, not just the head knowledge. So I also say that God doesn't have any grandchildren. He only has children. So we need to have that sonship with our Father ourselves. We need to own that and embrace that. And another good analogy, I would say, is like St. Paul talks about, you know, when I was a child, I spoke as a child, I ate as a child, I learned as a child. And so for me, my faith was there as a child, which was great. It just wasn't mature. And you can tell because of the fruit, right? And so as the challenges came, as I grew and matured, the secular would win over a lot of times. The peer pressure would win over what I knew to be true, good, and beautiful. I was taught that. But I wasn't, like you were saying, intentional about implementing it and making it a practice in my daily life. So just as an athlete, to be good and successful in sports, they got to put in that time and effort. As a Christian, we got to fight the good fight and we got to sharpen each other and put in that time. So until I gave everything to the Lord, until I committed to daily prayer, daily scripture, good friendships, healthy friendships, conversations and work that I could be intentional about pursuing our Lord through, that is how I was able to grow in that maturity of the faith.
3: You know, it seems so often, we were talking about this just before we started recording, that faith and sports mesh very well together with one another. So why do you believe that so many athletes are willing, like you, to speak so boldly about God, especially when we live in a culture that so often belittles prayer and faith in Jesus?
4: That's cool. That was a great point you made earlier, Trey, just about how, you know, secular Hollywood perhaps doesn't proclaim the gospel as boldly as we're seeing athletes doing all the time now, which is super cool. I think there's a lot of reason for that. And part of it is, you know, to be successful as an athlete, you have to be disciplined, especially today. You know, I remember way back decades ago over in Europe, they'd be smoking cigarettes at halftime, perhaps, just to calm their nerves or whatever. You can't get away with cutting corners and succeeding as an athlete today. And so they're disciplined. They have virtue on the natural level, like hard work, effort, courage, fortitude, you know, just putting in that time and dedication. And these are natural virtues that can build that foundation to implement supernatural virtues or spiritual virtues as well. So we're seeing successful athletes boldly proclaiming the gospel, which is extremely encouraging because unlike the politicians and the celebrities that are also famous, they're not living out their faith as much, I would say, generally speaking, and maybe using a big brush, but we're seeing so many athletes right now boldly proclaiming the gospel. If you take the World Cup, for example, some of the superstars, you know, even Team USA is praying after games. It's so cool to see. Lionel Messi giving glory to God. You know, Cristiano Ronaldo, a legend, has everything given to him, and yet he proclaims Jesus Christ as his Lord and Savior. So we have so much as Christians to be encouraged by this World Cup and by other athletes as well.
3: Yeah, I think that's something worth pointing out, that we've covered this at CBN News, seeing the U.S. men's soccer team coming together in prayer after games and before games. Talk about the impact that has when especially young kids at home are watching with their parents and they see reports or video footage of a team coming together and praying. Why is it so important to live our faith out loud publicly for people to see? And what impact is that having on kids especially?
4: It's having a huge impact. I mean, as humans, we're influenced by our environment and we're influenced by our role models. So who do we elevate? Who do we consider role models? I know when I coached my son in soccer, he would come to all my pro soccer games. So when I'd score a goal, I'd be giving glory to God. You know, I'd be praising him and we'd all be celebrating. So then he's playing U5 soccer. He scores a goal. He starts celebrating like Lionel Messi and getting his teammates around. Meanwhile, like nobody celebrates like that in under-5 soccer. So I'm just saying that influence that we have on the kids is so big. For me, growing up in the church, but not seeing it publicly lived out, I didn't know if it could be done. I mean, there wasn't soccer on TV really when I was younger. Now it's on all the time, which is great. But so when I would watch players and look up to players, I didn't know if they were Christian or not. And so I was a little bit more shy in living out my faith. But like I said, in college, when I had that relationship with someone that I looked up to, and he was all in, 100%, and he was actually a football player. And I was like, holy cow, he's living out his faith. And I'm just like bashful of it. So to see other people do that heroic witness, Revelation says we will overcome by the blood of the Lamb and the word of a testimony. So that witness, that word of a testimony is so powerful. So as athletes, as young people, we all have a platform. We all have a sphere of influence. I just want to encourage athletes and other influencers like coaches as well. Don't be ashamed of the gospel. Don't be afraid to let people know that you love Jesus and he's first and foremost. It has a huge influence.
3: Yeah, absolutely. Well, everybody stick with us. We're going to pause real quick for a break. We'll be right back.
5: I believe the time has come to begin a battle of annihilation.
6: They divided my land. They divided the land of God.
7: In these 3 weeks, people felt like there is going to be a second Holocaust.
8: I just started this job 10 months ago. Now you want me to plan an entire war in 2 days?
9: Yes.
10: People were very motivated, but to say that there was no fear is telling a lie.
11: You're scared until the first shot. The minute the first shot is being fired, you're bent on completing your mission.
12: If we break through those walls now, the whole world will stand on its head.
13: To be right here, Mota, and not to go in,
14: history will never forgive you.
15: Are you going crazy? You'll set the whole Middle East on fire.
16: I wanted to be a boy 1 week, I wanted to be a girl next week. It was constantly like that, confusion always in my mind. I always felt like I was more in tune to femininity.
17: At 16, Tommy decided it was time to give in to those desires. Now addicted to meth,
9: He dropped out of school and began frequenting gay chat rooms and nightclubs.
16: I had an internal knowing that it was just wrong.
9: Despite his doubts, Tommy started taking female hormones and making plans to have a sex change operation. Tommy was doing drugs with his brother and sister when he felt an oppressive, paralyzing fear.
17: Terrified, Tommy left the house and went to his mom, who had recently committed her life to Christ.
16: I had to cry out to God because I just knew in that moment that he was the only one that was able to help me. So I remember just telling him, I'm sorry of the lifestyle that I was living. I just went into this deep place of repenting and asking for forgiveness. If Jesus did it for me, he could do it for you. We all need a savior. We all come from a place of brokenness.
3: Welcome back to Faith and Culture. We're talking with Luke Vercolone. Luke, you recently wrote an article for CBN News that you see the World Cup as a chance to talk about fatherhood in particular. So what correlations do you see between soccer, between the World Cup and fatherhood?
4: There's a lot, Trey. It's funny because they say chicks dig soccer players, right? Because you look at a soccer player and you're like, you know, that guy's not super tall or super fast or extremely strong or like some of the other sports where they're just like out of reach, right? But these are kind of normal guys that are fit and that have cool haircuts and some cool tattoos perhaps. So, you know, chicks dig them. But the tricky thing is it's like it's kind of ordinary in a way where it's like these are normal people. And that's what it is with fatherhood. Like often we look at dads and we're like, oh, they need to be slaying dragons and being a world leader or just crushing it. But the monotony of fatherhood can be tough for guys sometimes, but it's so important. You know, that daily grind, investing in your family, because we have such an influence and such an impact on family, which is the bedrock of culture, that community that we're building. And dads play such a big role. We know the stats about how important it is to be present, especially in the adolescent, in the early childhood years, with the kids, with the family, leading there by example with your peace and your presence and that prayer and that spiritual direction and how the kids follow the spiritual leadership of their fathers more than their moms even though the moms are nurturing and everything. So that role of the father, it's so important even though you're not always storming the castle and slaying dragons per se. I love the quote by G.K. Chesterton. He says, one of the most extraordinary things in the whole wide world, and I would agree with this, is an ordinary man and an ordinary woman and their ordinary children. And that daily grind of investing in that family is so important for dads and men to do today.
3: Hmm. Well, speaking about investing in a family, as we've said, you work with Save the Storks as one of the senior officers there. So tell us about how your connection with Save the Storks came about. But more importantly, why is it that you're passionate about the pro-life cause? And where did that passion come from for you?
4: It came from my childhood, you know, being instilled with the concept that all life is sacred and valuable and worth fighting for and has dignity. I've always known that. I think any kid really does, but then that was instilled intentionally by my parents. So praise be to God for that. But as a pro athlete, I was praying hard, Lord, how can I serve you? Here I am, Lord, use me. And he said, you know, what are you doing in the pro-life space? You know, I was battling, I was competing, I was leading Bible study, I was praying, I was on the pitch, right? And he said, but what are you doing in the pro-life arena? Because this is a critical cause. And that really convicted me as a man, because to see women and children being abused by abortion and to not do much, you can't really justify that as a man and as a Christian man. So I was convicted to get more in the pro-life arena. So I went from pro soccer into full-time ministry with Save the Storks in the pro-life space because it's such a beautiful and winsome message and a cause. Like there's so many great pro-life ministries, but the way that we do it here at Save the Storks is full of love and full of compassion, non-judgment, no shame. We're providing the hands and feet. We're the hands and feet of Jesus in terms of we're providing real solutions, real options, services, support for these moms who are in tough situations. So I fell in love with their mission and their ministry, being the hands and feet of Jesus, being love and compassion and acting out our pro-life conviction. So I started working with them after my 15th year pro soccer. So I had a game on a Friday, finished our season, started with Save the Storks on a Monday. Couldn't be more grateful and blessed by this incredible ministry, serving moms and saving babies.
3: Well, I think we're in a unique place right now in the U.S. when it comes to abortion, because we have, of course, seen the overturn of Roe v. Wade with the Dobbs decision. So we don't see that nationwide legal cover for abortion anymore. But all that really did was send it to the states. And now we have 50 different battles across the entire country that have been made more complex with the mail order abortion. So talk about how Save the Storks, as you mentioned, has a winsome message, how you're coming in and are being an encouragement to so many of these women as they're grappling with a culture that is in many ways trying to shove abortion down their throats.
4: Yeah, man, you articulated it so well with the challenges that we face in the pro-life movement today, where we did have that major win in that one battle, but the war is so far from over. And actually, abortions are on the rise, sadly, since the overturning of Roe. And so there are more abortions happening. The other side, the pro-abortion side, is really well-funded, really well-organized. So as it went to the states, they were ready, you know, and they have all their narratives and propaganda and marketing and influence to attack this battle state by state. And they're doing, the other side, the pro-abortion side, is actually doing pretty well with this, which is sad and tragic. And also, some on the pro-life side think that the war is over. The war is very far from over. This was, the Roe reversal was one small battle won, and it's just really amplified and upped the game because abortion is on the rise, sadly. But with Save the Storks, not only are we messaging in a loving and compassionate way, but we want to be there where that mom in need is. So we have 109 mobile medical clinics providing free ultrasounds, STI testing, counseling and services and support and prayer for the moms who are in these really tough situations. We want to be there for her, let her know that she's not alone and that she can let life happen the way that our Lord intended. Now, we don't come through with the gospel first and foremost. However, we are just there to support and love on that mama and let her see the reality that she is a mom and there is a child of God, who is with her.
3: Talk about the importance of meeting a mother's or a mother-to-be, her physical needs first, and then using that trust that you establish as then an opportunity to talk to her about the gospel.
4: So good. So well said. I'm glad you understand that because it's critical. It's important. They need to feel and know that they can trust us. And they can trust us because we care, and we truly care, and we show that through our actions. We're providing services, we're providing support, we are not judging, there is no shame. We meet them where they're at. A lot of our coworkers and partners and staff have been where these mamas are at. They are post-abortive as well. They've learned, they found Jesus as well. They know that they're forgiven in the love of Christ, and so they can relate. And at first, the barriers are very high with the mamas, where the reality is they are already moms, not just moms-to-be, but they are. The child inside of them is a real child, and they are a real mom. And so just being honest and open and sharing that reality and saying, you're a mom, and you're not alone. We're here with you. We're going to do this together. We care for you. Let's offer you some support. Support with the free resources, the ultrasound, the baby clothes, the food, and then also support from a community, the churches that we're partnered with, and the community that comes around them. And it's not just for the baby, it's for the mother, first and foremost, knocking down those barriers, letting her know she's not alone, loving on her, and not just up to birth, but for multiple years after that as well.
3: Yeah, absolutely. It's such important work. And I'm so grateful for Save the Storks and other ministry organizations that are willing to go out and do that vulnerable but much needed work in our communities. Everybody stick with us. We're going to fit in another break, but we'll be right back.
0: The veil between us and the Lord is thinnest when we're in our suffering. You know, this brain tumor that keeps coming back, craniopharyngioma you're born with. And when they diagnosed me, they gave me all of the different ways that I could deal with this tumor through, you know, these actions and prayer and exercise and just do everything I can. And the last two appointments with my physician, it shrunk. They don't shrink. They just don't. And it's, God gets all the glory. We're here by His grace and mercy. Our bodies are fragile but resilient, temporary. So we live our days joyfully. We live our days hopefully. We live our days faithfully. And in doing that, my goodness, it changes the world.
18: Blessed are you, Lord, our God, King of the universe, who has chosen us from all of the nations and given us his Torah.
19: Audiences are raving about Oracles of God.
20: 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It's a real faith builder.
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22: 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But this shows that he is.
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24: 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I thought you could tell me whether or not they're genuine.
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25: 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Excitement.
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19: Oracles of God, the story of the Old Testament. 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
3: Welcome back to Faith and Culture. We're talking with Luke Verklund from Save the Storks. And Luke, you know, as an athlete yourself, I want to ask you, as we're closing out our time together today, what are some principles for our listeners, for our viewers, that they can take away from an athlete and apply those values and those principles into our walks with the Lord?
4: Man, I want to just bring it back to 1 Corinthians 9 that I talked about earlier, which is run the race to win. Like, this is a real race, this eternal, this spiritual reality that we're living in. We can work really hard to be famous on Instagram, per se, or to make a lot of money, or to make an impact here or there. But the race that matters the most is heaven, going to heaven through our relationship with Jesus Christ, our relationship with God. So I would just encourage our listeners to be intentional about receiving the Holy Spirit, being open to the graces that our Lord gives to us, and to grow closer in relationship to him and run that race to win.
3: Yeah, amen to that. Now, for people who want to learn more about your work, about your ministry, and work with Save the Storks, where can they go to learn more?
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3: Well, Luke Verklund, thank you so much for being here today. We appreciate your time.
4: God bless you, Trey. Thanks so much.
3: All right, everybody, stick with us. We'll be right back to wrap up this week's episode.

0: Where do our laws come from? Are they simply made up by people?
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12: On today's 700 Club Canada, Debbie's incredible story of survival after a gun attack. And joining us for the week, we welcome guest host Stacy Mueller. Welcome to 700 Club Canada, and today we are so glad that you have joined us. This week, we're delighted to welcome guest host Stacy Mueller, a wife, mother, grandmother, life coach, and an author. And through her work, Stacy inspires others to find hope, healing, and new beginnings through faith in God. So please, welcome Stacy. Stacy, we are so glad that you have joined us today. Thank you.
13: Thank you, Shireen, for having me.
12: We're going to get into just finding out a little bit about you so that our viewers will know who Stacy is. So Stacy, can you please share with us, you know, some of your journey, your brokenness, abandonment, the struggles that led you to being able to freely share your story?
13: Well, Shireen, that's a great question. And I think just beginning my journey at 15, leaving home when I was young, and then accepting Christ when I was in my early 20s. And after that journey, I remember calling in for just prayer. And I remember kneeling down in my room and just asking God to help me to make a difference in my life and also in any life that I'm able to influence as well. But I think of the difficult road. Of course, it was wonderful to be married and have four beautiful sons. It was the abandonment of our separation, our divorce, that would just be something that I didn't see coming in my life. And after that, really just raising my sons as a single parent, And really just feeling that brokenness. But I've chosen to allow the Holy Spirit to use that pain to make purpose of my life and my journey.
12: Oh, it's so good when God's able to make our lives purposeful. He uses every single part, doesn't he, right?
13: He does, yes.
12: And you know, you're still using that, your all of your life story as you're in pastoring and in ministry. And how do you navigate all of the challenges and the hurts that, that other people go through as you're ministering to them, those pressures that come with your role?
13: Exactly. Well, when I think about when my husband was pastoring, I remember that my identity is not in a role or a title. My identity is in Christ. And what that means is I don't have to be out there fixing people or fixing things. I can share authentically from myself who I am and what Jesus has done. And that's the good news, that he changes us from the inside out. It's a transformation that happens. And I think that really sums up the best way of in ministry, is also to make sure that you have your rest, make sure that you have support systems in place, and also just to be able to be, you know, reaching out to people, like, I also need prayer in that too. So, yeah.
12: You're being real with them, right? And showing them through your example.
13: Yeah.
12: I know that one of the things that you are is also a palliative care nurse, right? And so you're walking closely with people during some of life's hardest moments. Where have you seen God most clearly work in those situations and in your life?
13: Well, I can say that, you know, when you're searching for purpose, you're searching for God's will, it's not always in the loud. It could be in the soft, quiet moment that he's trying to speak to you and he's trying to tell you, I have something for you. And in that way, I had to do the hard work, of course, to become a nurse. But after those years of studying, I only wanted to be a positive nurse in palliative care. And that meant being on the side of caring for people, of course, medications and everything, but also just seeing families reunite or reconcile with each other. And I think what brings me to tears now is just the caregivers and how much they give up in their life and what they do to make this all work in their family when they're caring for a loved one who has cancer or something that is, you know, a disease that they're caring for. Yeah.
12: It's quite a calling, right? Yeah. And to be able to walk with people in their hardest moments and say, but God, what I want to do is show Jesus.
13: Absolutely. Oh, I've done my whispering too when people are out of the room. I've gone up quietly and sometimes I've even sang to them and the patient and I've said, you don't like my singing? So we've had a good little giggle in there too, but it's always been, this is your moment. I'm here with you now. And quietly say, you will see the King of Kings and the Lord of Lords if you just ask him and he's with you.
12: Yeah. That's so wonderful. Yeah. What are you looking forward to most as you're with us this week?
13: Well, should I say, when I was a young girl, I was about 20, 21, when I gave my heart to the Lord, the first thing I did was take a 700 club course. Oh. Yes, as a prayer counselor. So they would dial in and I would answer and I would pray for people. So I took this course for 2 years and I loved it. So now to be here, still in my 20s, no, I'm, I would say that the greatest thing is that now I can tell you on this side that there is hope, that there is a good life ahead for you. And also just some great stories that we can share and pray for others.
12: Well, yeah. I think that this is going to be a really good week.
13: Absolutely.
12: As you and I are able to just minister through what God has put in our hearts. Yeah. And, you know, today's show is all about God working and if he's continuing to work. And so we want you to know that God is working. God worked in coming full circle for you, which
13: he
12: makes
13: did.
12: This exciting. And then he just continues to work in all of our lives and he's going to be working in yours. And they'll hear that through these stories. Won't they?
13: Absolutely, they'll hear
12: through these testimonies
13: exactly.
12: And all that we're going to share. You know, I'm looking forward to this time with you.
13: Thank you.
12: Looking forward to this time with you.
13: Yes.
12: And we want you to know that you're in for a good week. But today, coming up in a world where it's easy to feel overlooked, the Bible reveals a God who knows and values every individual. And we'll explore that comforting truth. It's coming up next.

0: Today's question, how do I know God cares about me personally? And the simple answer is that the Bible says so. Just like the children's song says, Jesus loves me, this I know, for the Bible tells me so. No matter what we feel, we can trust God's word. Jesus died for us, and we know what love is because Jesus laid down his life for us, and he did so while we were still sinners, while we ignored him, wanted our own way, and denied him. As Romans 5:8 tells us, he loved us. There is no greater proof of God's personal care than the love and sacrifice of the cross. He cared, and he always will care. We know he cares because he invites us, as 1 Peter 5:7 tells us, to cast our burdens and anxieties on him. God is involved in the details of all of our lives. And even though we experience difficult situations and circumstances that cause our emotions to fluctuate, the truth of the Bible remains the same. We are individually known, valued, and loved. Psalm 139 reminds us that we were intimately formed by the God that loves us, and that he knows when we sit and when we rise. He understands our thoughts. He knows each hair on our heads. That is personal care. God knows what we need even before we ask. He is working on our behalf. He works behind the scenes and works all things together for good. There is no one who cares more than God. Jesus loves you and cares for you all the time.
1: I can tell that something really bad has happened to my wife and my daughter. I got really mad and I said, something is really bad here. And I don't even know if I want to go see what is going on.
2: August 1st, 2021. Vandy Tulos just left his wife Debbie and daughter Rachel at a walk-in clinic in Baton Rouge. Rachel has autism spectrum disorder and needed a negative COVID test before returning to school. As they sat waiting in their car, they noticed a man with a gun yelling at a driver in a nearby truck.
3: And all of a sudden, he starts shooting. He then turns to us and begins to open fire. It was the most terrifying thing. Just in that split second, I threw the car into reverse and started backing up. I zigged and zagged frontwards and backwards in an effort to try to stay a moving target. He came around to my side of the car and he shot through the window into my face. I grabbed my daughter and I laid across the shift thinking, maybe if I play dead, he'll leave. He shot me one more time in the back of the head.
2: The gunman fired 10 9mm rounds into their car, then ran off and stole a car that had been left running outside the clinic.
1: I get a phone call from her. Not very coherent. Couldn't really tell. I knew something was wrong. I turned around and I went back over there.
2: Debbie knew she needed a miracle for her and Rachel's survival.
3: I prayed. I said, God, just please keep me alert and conscious long enough to get her to safety. Blood was coming out of my mouth. It was coming out of my head. By this time, I was covered with blood. So I got out of the car and I walked around and she said, Mom, I'm shot. And she was white as a sheet. And she was screaming and screaming and just this blood-curdling scream that I hope I never hear again. But she collapsed. And again, I just prayed for her and for me.
2: Moments later, Vandy arrived on the scene and tried to make sense of what he saw.
1: All the windows are blown out. There's bullet holes in the side of the doors. And I could see the blood. I could see the blood in the car.
2: After a moment of extreme anger, Vandy was overcome with faith that God was in control.
1: God's been here. God is taking care of him. I have to have the faith right now to know that they're okay, even though I can't see them. I haven't had that come over me before in my life like I did at that moment in time.
2: The gunman was soon captured by local law enforcement. Meanwhile, Debbie and Rachel were rushed to Our Lady of the Lake Hospital in Baton Rouge. Rachel had been shot in the chest. Chief of Surgery, Dr. Michael Connors, describes the life-threatening nature of her injury.
4: The bullet tracked across the midline, hitting really the back of her clavicular head and traversing over to the right there. Any of the major blood vessels hit can be catastrophic. The airway can be catastrophic, as well as the esophagus.
2: Debbie was also treated for her wounds. Thankfully, the bullet to the back of her head only grazed her skull, doing little damage. The bullet to her face followed an interesting path.
3: The bullet went in my cheek, through the back of my, through my tongue, through the back of my neck, and ended up here, where it still is, but it missed everything vital.
2: Thankful she would be okay, Debbie waited and prayed for news of Rachel's condition.
3: From the looks of things, we didn't know. You know, we didn't know. I didn't know if I'd ever see her again.
4: Rachel is a thin young female, so front to back is not very thick. And it traversed directly across here, missing all her major organs. My personal thoughts, a bullet traversing from here completely across the midline without the individual having suffered really any injuries at all is amazing. I didn't really have to do anything for her other than just take this bullet out. But outside of that, she required no treatment.
2: Rachel and Debbie share the miracle of being spared from what could have been a life-ending situation.
1: And that is God. That's a miracle. By His grace, by His hands, totally in control, it was done by Him.
3: I'm back to my normal life. I mean, it's just been amazing, His grace. People were praying for us all over the world. I didn't know that until afterwards.
2: Debbie and Rachel have fully recovered. Thankful God spared their lives and heard their prayers.
3: God was with me 100%. He was there for the whole thing. He was guiding those bullets. There's no way we should have survived this. No way. Either one of us should have survived it. I don't believe in luck. I believe that God does this for us.
0: You know, the only way to make it through a trauma like this is really to hold on to God, to trust that God's got everything in His hands.
5: Exactly. Even just that trauma that they've experienced together, the trauma that Debbie had when she was trying to protect her daughter, and just, you know, Rachel in that situation, all she did was just back up the car and just make sure that she was safe. Yeah. And that took a lot, but she put her own life on the line by doing that. And in that, she actually saved both of their lives.
0: Yeah, well, we end up having to go by reflex. And that sometimes is a good thing because we're not thinking except we're praying.
5: Exactly. And then the father had, you know, some things as well that he shared.
0: Well, what he said was when he came face to face with what his wife had been going through, he had to say, God's got them. God's holding them. Like, it's so true that when we don't know what we're doing, God is taking care of it all. And

0: God amazes us all the time.
1: He does, and he will show up for those that are watching today as well, that are looking for that miracle, looking for that place that God, I need you. And it's just those unforeseen things that come up in life.
0: So if you need prayer, we're asking you to call us at 855-759-0700 and request the pamphlet, Answered Prayer, because God will answer your prayers too. Coming up, when challenges seem overwhelming, hope can appear in the most surprising places. Up next, a powerful reminder of the strength found in God's will.
2: What do I enjoy most about what I do? Well, that's easy. I love connecting with people, especially when someone says, "I am so glad I can talk with you. I really need prayer." That's God's perfect timing. I talk with people all the time who want prayer for a family situation. Sometimes it's prayer for an emotional or physical need, or even a financial breakthrough. It's so amazing that I can share about God's love and encourage people. I love this Bible verse, "For it is God who works in you to will and to act in order to fulfill his good purpose." God is at work. I've seen him answer prayer. Won't you call today? 1-855-759-0700. God bless you.
0: On tomorrow's 700 Club Canada, Kevin is freed from years of hatred, and Rosine finds the strength to forgive her son.
3: God's will. How many times have you pondered the question, what is God's will for my life? It's a question that so many of us spend much of our lives looking for an answer to. As believers, we know that there's this mysterious thing out there known as God's will, but we don't always seem to know what that means. Is it general or specific? Is it individual or corporate? How do I know when I found it? And what do I do if I've missed it? It's sort of this big nebulous idea just floating around out there, and so many of us, it seems, feel this intense pressure to find it and get it right. So we go through life constantly asking God for a fresh revelation of his will every time we're faced with a big decision. But in doing so, I wonder if we often miss the fact that his word already reveals some simple next steps. You see, God's word has a lot to say about his will. Take 1 Thessalonians 5:16 to 18, for example. It says a few simple things. Rejoice always, pray continually, and give thanks in all circumstances, for this is God's will for you in Christ Jesus. And there you have it, three very clear objectives for how to live that fall squarely within the will of God. Choose joy always, pray nonstop, and give thanks regardless of our circumstances. But how often do we trudge through life without giving any one of these directives a second thought? We can't rejoice when the going gets tough. I mean, that's just too hard. We forget to pray continually because life is far too busy and chaotic for that. And we don't give thanks in all circumstances because circumstances are difficult. Life is full of gray, rainy days, and sometimes the last thing we want to do in those times is express gratitude. And so we tend to gloss over the last part of that verse. You know, the part that says, "This is God's will for you in Christ Jesus." And we keep looking for a fresh revelation of God's will for our lives, searching for something more and becoming more and more anxious, overwhelmed, and fearful that we might miss it. But ironically, all the while, we miss out on the next steps that God has already revealed to us. Joy, prayer, gratitude. But what if we were to embrace the directives that we've already been given? What if when we were faced with a major decision, instead of getting stressed and anxious and feeling immobilized as you wait for God to give you a clear path forward, you chose to forge ahead prayerfully with joy and gratitude? Well, you still might find yourself surrounded by uncertainty, but there's no doubt that you would be in the center of God's will. So the next time you find yourself wondering what steps God wants you to take next, go to his word. Remind yourself that pursuing his will isn't about worry. It isn't about fear. Rather, it looks something like this. Give thanks in all circumstances. Pray without ceasing. Always choose joy.
4: Over the next couple of

0: series, I want to talk about implementing practices in our lives to deepen our connection with God. And the first practice I want to talk about is called breath prayer. Now, we use breath prayer when we become silent and prepare ourselves as we wait upon the Lord. Barry, a good friend of mine, says, our thoughts are like a butterfly flying from one flower to the next. So we can use breath prayer to center our thoughts, to make sure it doesn't jump around. Breath prayer happens when, with each exhale, you whisper a word. That word could be Jesus. That word could be peace. So as you're becoming silent, with each in and out breath, as you breathe out, you whisper, Jesus, in and out. So the challenge for this week is to take 2 minutes out of your time, quiet your surroundings, become silent, and prepare yourself as you wait upon the Lord. Use breath prayer.
1: 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From the revolution to the birth of the Bill of Rights, this film reveals how a small, often marginalized community helped shape the fight for independence and helped define the meaning of freedom itself. So please call us now at 855-759-0700 and help us stand with those who need it most.
2: We also had members who fought in the war to fight for the cause of liberty.
3: Making sure that army is staffed and supplied. He's able to identify British intelligence agents and send that information on to Washington. After they've served in the army, they look forward to a government which gives to bigotry no sanction, to persecution no assistance.
4: Washington's words are powerful because they express an idea of a world that's different from the one everybody grew up in.
5: This ideal of religious freedom is going to be part of the government, but is it really meant for everyone?
3: Is this going to be a place where you can be free to say what you want about God

0: 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We want you and your family to be able to have encouragement at your fingertips. There's Superbook, there's our past shows, there are devotional thoughts, there is everything you need to build your faith for you and your family. 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
1: Is God in control? What a question to ask yourself. And to ask if you're taking control of things rather than putting it before Him and letting God take control.
0: And today's show showed us how it is that when we make room for God, He shows up in such great ways. The miracle story that we listen to.
1: Absolutely.
0: Where it is that God is the only one that could get the credit.
1: Exactly. And even in those trauma, those moments, you know, calling on God and saying, you know, Lord, I need you. I can't do this alone.
0: Yeah. And we're able to see that God enters right into our situations. And so I'm so glad for the reminder of being able to know God, when I call on you, when I quote your scripture, when I have people praying, you come close and you show up.
1: Absolutely. And it takes the pressure off of you to be in control. Isn't that a great news that we don't have to be the ones that fix things? I know in my life I was trying to fix things, fix the kids, fix this, fix that. And I realized that when I let my hands go and I trusted in God, things changed.
0: And God really is a good fixer. Right. And what He fixes stays.
1: Amen.
0: And one of the ways that God does that is through prayer. We're able to pray and then God allows Himself to work on our behalf. And so we pray for all of your prayer requests. And today we're going to mention a couple of them. Claudine asks, please keep my family in your prayers. We are facing a very stressful situation right now. And Abraham says, please pray for me. I am struggling financially.
1: Let's pray. Father, we just thank you that Claudine and Abraham, that they actually wrote in and wanted these prayer requests that we would agree together. In the name of Jesus, we just thank you, God, for your Holy Spirit who's able to apprehend, bring finances in, bring favor so that he can have work. And also with Claudine, with relationships, God, we just pray that you would help her and help her family around her. In the name of Jesus, we pray.
0: Our power verse for you today is Isaiah 64:4. Since ancient times, no one has heard, no ear has perceived, no eye has seen any God besides you who acts on behalf of those who wait for Him. That's the God you serve. God bless you.
2: To contact us, visit 700club.ca.

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0: In 1867, Mark Twain toured the land of Israel, known back then as Palestine. Here's how he described it. A desolate country whose soil is rich enough, but is given over wholly to weeds. A silent, mournful expanse. There was hardly a tree or a shrub anywhere. Palestine sits in sackcloth and ashes, desolate and unlovely. Today, Mark Twain wouldn't even recognize this land. Out of rocky soil, out of swamps, and even out of deserts, Israelis have created gardens, vineyards, and farms with some of the most innovative techniques in the world. Before Israel even became a state, Jews by the thousands came to live there on communal farms. But when they arrived in the Promised Land, it wasn't exactly flowing with milk and honey. The coastal plains were swampy, the Galilee and the Judean hills were rocky, and the southern half of the country was mostly desert.
1: Since the people of Israel left our homeland 2,000 years ago, the area was mismanaged. So we want to preserve and rehabilitate this holy land.
0: The early Jewish settlers faced a number of obstacles, from bad soil to Bedouin raiders. But they faced an even bigger enemy that threatened to destroy the Jewish state before it began. In the early decades of the 20th century, Israel was a breeding ground for mosquitoes carrying malaria. They overtook the coastal plains and the Jordan Valley, the only land available for Jews to buy since the local Arabs had decided it was uninhabitable. In 1920, more than a third of all Jewish residents of Palestine had malaria. So with no other choice, they went to work. They drained the swamps and sprayed the land and changed the flow of water and irrigation canals to interrupt the mosquitoes' breeding. They were so successful that a commission from the League of Nations visited Palestine to learn what they did. Less than 20 years after Israel's statehood, the country was officially malaria-free. Once the threat of malaria was gone, Jewish settlers were free to focus on making the desert bloom. In the coastal plains, citrus groves replaced the swamps. And the Jordan Valley, once the center of the malaria epidemic, now became the country's breadbasket. The Negev Desert blossomed with newly planted forests and vineyards. And the Arava, once the most arid part of Israel, became the site of a flourishing vegetable industry. All of this was accomplished in the first 20 years of Israel's statehood. In that time, they more than doubled their standard of living. And now they're using their experience to help other countries. In the 1970s, they created a new breed of cherry tomato that's disease resistant and has a longer shelf life. They also bred a new kind of potato that can be grown in hot, dry climates and irrigated by salt water. These vegetables are now being grown in dry countries like Jordan, Egypt, and Morocco. Israeli scientists not only found ways to grow more crops, they also found new ways to preserve them. GrainPro cocoons provide an inexpensive way for farmers to keep their grain market fresh by keeping out water, air, and insects. The Israeli cocoons are being used in Africa, the Far East, and even Pakistan, a nation with no diplomatic ties to Israel.
2: The kibbutz over time began to change. Israeli society began to change, became more capitalistic, became more focused on free enterprise and entrepreneurship, and then the individual taking responsibility for himself and therefore benefiting the overall society. There have been many very exciting companies that have been built in kibbutzim.
0: One of those companies is now doing business around the world.
3: If you went to the average Israeli 10, 12 years ago and said to them organic, they wouldn't have a clue what you were talking about. Here we've been doing organic farming for over 40 years.
0: Kibbutz Ste Eliyahu was founded by German refugees in 1934, and many of their early members were survivors of the Holocaust.
3: The biggest problem that we had when we started the organic was, what do you do if you're not using chemicals? how do you get rid of the pests?
0: Their answer was to fight bugs with more bugs.
3: Every single thing in nature has a natural enemy. What eats or what attacks these pests that are attacking our crops?
0: They started breeding different insects in the bomb shelter of the kibbutz. The idea was to breed predators to destroy the pests that ate their crops. The result was a new company called BioBee.
3: We went to the Israeli farmers. We said, want to buy some bugs? They said, what, are you crazy? We don't have enough bugs in the field. You want us to buy bugs?
0: Eventually, they won over farmers in Israel and in 32 other countries as well. In California, 60% of the strawberry fields are treated with products from BioBee. The company also found a way to deal with one of the region's most devastating insects, the Mediterranean fruit fly.
3: We take the males of the species and we sterilize them. And then we release the sterile males into the environment. There's no future generation. And slowly, slowly, we lower the population without using harmful chemicals.
0: They also solved another agricultural problem: how to pollinate greenhouse plants.
3: The classic example we like to give is tomato plants. Tomato plants in nature, in the fields, are pollinated by the wind. In Israel, the majority of our tomatoes are not grown in the fields, they're grown in greenhouses. And in a greenhouse, in a climate-controlled environment, you don't have that wind, you don't have the natural pollination. We had to find other methods of pollination.
0: Their solution was to breed bumblebees.
3: They collect pollen for food. They have to go and work even in cold weather conditions. They don't have stores of honey in the hive. They have to go and work. We're saving the farmer money because instead of paying people, the bees are doing the work. And the bees, unlike people, they don't miss a single flower. So once the farmers started using the bees for pollination, the yield of the tomato crops increased by 25%. In Hebrew, we say, Marabu Ma'asech Elokim, you know, how great and wonderful are your creations, God. And this really shows that every single thing has a reason. There's a purpose for everything, these tiny little things, and look how much good they do for us, for the world, for the farmers, for the environment. It's really, really amazing.
0: Farmers at Stay Eliyahu not only targeted insects, they also found a creative way to get rid of rodents as well.
3: What we used to do is basically used to take poison in a bottle, in a teaspoon, and somebody's job was to walk up and down the rows, and every time they saw a mouse hole, to take a teaspoon of poison and throw it down the hole. Now, obviously, that's not ecologically friendly. On top of that, if it rains or if we irrigate our fields, all that poison's going in the grounds. So we said, what is a natural solution to rodents? And the natural solution that we found is the barn owl. The barn owl is an amazing raptor. Two owls can capture an average of 2,000 to 5,000 mice a year. Okay, that's a lot of rodents.
0: There was just one problem with the owls.
3: They fly away. And one of the places they would fly to is Jordan, which is very close by. In Jordan, they were shooting them. In Arab folklore, the barn owl is a harbinger of death. And they're very superstitious about barn owls. So they see in a barn owl, they shoot it. So very simply, we went to Jordan, and we invited the Jordanian farmers to come to Stay Eliyahu to see what we were doing here. This was over 20 years ago. And today, we have over 2,600 nesting boxes across the country. The numbers keep growing. But also, it's become a wonderful program of regional cooperation, also with Jordan, also with the Palestinian Authority. This has been amazing, amazing success story. We tell the people it's not the dove bringing peace anymore to the Middle East, it's the barn owl. We're a light unto the nations, we're supposed to be anyways. If we want to really save the environment, if we really want to help the world, then we can't keep these things to ourselves. We have to share these things, we have to share this knowledge, and I think by helping others, we're helping ourselves as well.
1: More than half of this country's land is desert, and we have a severe water shortage. Moses led us to Israel, a country that has no oil, no water, not too good soil, and we had to make the best out of it.
0: Thousands of years ago, Moses had to strike a rock to get water in the desert. Well, today Israelis are taking a slightly different approach, using technology and creativity. In Israel, the main sources of drinking water are the Sea of Galilee and two underground aquifers. If rainfall is short, so is the nation's water supply. In 1953, Israel started building the National Water Carrier, a system of pipelines, canals, and reservoirs that carry water from the Sea of Galilee to the rest of Israel.
2: So we didn't have water? Okay, we developed water technology. One of the things that Israel has excelled in is taking what some people would see as risk factors or as curses and turning them into blessings. From the time of Bilam, the Jewish people have always been able to somehow turn the curse into a blessing.
0: The pipelines were a good start, but Israel's fresh water supply wasn't enough to support a growing country. So Israelis started looking west to the Mediterranean. For thousands of years, the Mediterranean Sea was the center of the ancient world, the crossroads between Europe, Asia, and Africa. And now it's one of Israel's greatest natural resources.
2: Israel is desalinating so much of its drinking water that the majority of our drinking water's origin will be the Mediterranean Sea by the end of next year.
0: Today, Israel produces 450 million cubic meters of drinkable water a day through a process called seawater reverse osmosis. Water can go from the ocean to the faucet in less than 90 minutes. The Israeli technology is now used in more than 40 countries around the world. And thanks to the Mediterranean, Israel may soon have something that was once unthinkable, a water surplus.
2: In this country, we don't have much water, except somehow, by the end of this decade, Israel is going to become a net water exporter. Just on today's news, there was an item about how Israel is stepping up the export of water to Jordan in order to supply water for all the Syrian refugees who are fleeing into Jordan.
0: While Israel produces drinking water from the sea, many farmers are getting water for their crops literally out of thin air. Ancient Israelites used stones to collect the dew every morning. Now an Israeli company is using plastic trays to do the same. The trays were developed by Talya Technologies, which means God's dew in Hebrew. Every morning, these trays channel the dew straight into the roots of the plants. They also prevent weeds from growing between the plants and reduce water usage by up to 50%. Israeli farmers have always made good use of their water, but it wasn't long before they realized that in order to survive, they also needed to start reusing it.
2: Today, Israel recycles 80% of its wastewater. The closest competitor is Spain with 10%. So we recycle more than 8 times more water than any other country on the planet.
0: Israelis developed a way to purify wastewater using ultraviolet light. This treated water is then used to irrigate crops.
4: If you use it for vegetables, then you would like to clean it to the extent that you can almost drink it. So it is treated to a very high degree. Today, 60% of the water that is irrigating fields in Israel is produced water and not natural water. And I'll give you an example of our farm here on the kibbutz. We grow jojoba, and we use only sewage water, only treated wastewater to irrigate our jojoba. And this is done all over Israel.
0: Israel may be short on fresh water, but the country's Negev desert is sitting on an underground ocean, too salty to drink or desalinate. So Israeli settlers found a new way to use it.
5: You cannot really fight nature. Nature will fight you back. We found out after the years that it's better to cooperate and to coordinate with what you've got.
0: Yoav Dagan is one of a growing number of Israelis who have left the ocean to go fishing in the desert. They build fish farms using the warm, salty water from underground. It's ideal for raising saltwater fish like tilapia, sea bass, and barramundi.
5: The place here is working without chemicals, without anything. It's very healthy, it's friendly for the environment, and it's good for us in a matter of the pocket. We are making good money, and this is by the bottom line.
0: At this kibbutz in the Negev Desert, even the fish waste is put to use. Every week, the water in these tanks is replaced and pumped underground to irrigate the nearby olive grove. The fish waste in the water makes an ideal natural fertilizer.
5: As you can see on the side, the olives are growing around the farm, around the fish, and are doing very well without any other chemicals, only by the nutrients of the fish.
0: Israel has taken this idea to other countries struggling with water and food shortages.
2: We're taking African villages, teaching them how to essentially build fish farms. If you look at around Lake Victoria, the Nile perch were dying, and Israelis are now going in to teach the farmers how to grow them in ponds so that you can actually continue to eat the Nile perch.
0: Over the years, Israelis also found new ways to use less water. And as always, they started in the desert.
4: There's the story of the Arava. Sometimes as 20 millimeters of rain annual fall, very harsh climate, and still, thanks to drip irrigation, this became the vegetable barn of Israel. 65% of vegetable export out of Israel, mainly to Europe, is coming from the Arava.
0: Today, even the driest parts of the desert are blooming, with help from a process called drip irrigation. The idea is older than the state of Israel itself.
4: When the first settlers came here, young people came from the city and they wanted to be farmers. And they came to Kibbutz Chatzirim and they faced many challenges. Arid land, high salinity, not enough water. And there was even a time when they considered moving to another place. But then Ben-Gurion came, who was a leader with a real vision, and he said, guys, if you want to move, it's okay, but further south, not back to the north. And we stayed here and we continued and we did some experiment, but still we were struggling. Then we met the guy who invented drip irrigation.
0: That guy was an engineer named Simcha Blas. He got the idea for drip irrigation after seeing a tree that was larger than the others around it. After digging around the roots, he found it was being watered by a leak in an underground pipe.
4: So this gave him the idea, but it took him some years, actually, until plastic was introduced to start and make experiments with drippers that will emit water in small drops. And this is basically drip irrigation.
0: Blas met the farmers of Kibbutz Hatzarim, and together they started a company called Netafim, which means drops of water in Hebrew. Soon they boosted their crop yield by 50% and used 40% less water to do it.
4: Drip irrigation saves a lot of water, producing more, getting more, yet not harming the environment.
0: For almost half a century, the company has lived up to its slogan, grow more with less, not just in Israel, but in 110 countries around the world, from sugarcane fields in the Philippines to tea plantations in Tanzania.
4: You know, India is now our number one country. The results, looking at the yield increase, were amazing. 50% of the farmers got an increase in yield between 25 and 50%. Another 25% of the farmers got an increase in yield of up to 75%.
0: Netafim even designed a system that works solely on gravity. for places like Peru, where remote mountain farmers don't have electricity.
4: The plant doesn't know the difference. The plant doesn't know that you don't have a $20,000 computer behind the dripper. And it works beautifully. Everyone is talking about water scarcity. 70% of the water that we have available in the world is used for agriculture. Now, if we save only 15% in agriculture, we can more than double the available water for drinking and sanitation. In Hebrew, we have a term which is called tikkun olam, which is fixing the world. And this is basically what drip irrigation does. This is my personal goal and challenge.
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0: On April 15th, 2013, 2 bombs exploded during the Boston Marathon, killing 3 people and injuring 264 others. For the next 3 days, investigators reportedly used a high-tech system called BriefCam to analyze local surveillance video. Hours of video are condensed into minutes, and experts can zoom in on suspicious actions, like a backpack being left behind. BriefCam's video synopsis was instrumental in identifying the 2 bombers, and the technology was made in Israel.
10: Technology is going to change all of our lives. It already has. And what's coming down the pike is going to be even more intense.
0: Israel has often been called the startup nation. And while Jerusalem may be the spiritual heart of the country, Tel Aviv is the center of its startup success. Just a century ago, this thriving city was little more than a series of sand dunes. Today, it's been voted the 2nd best high-tech center in the world, just after Silicon Valley.
8: Israel was recently ranked the 4th most innovative nation in the world. From the iPhone to the PlayStation, many of the ideas behind your favorite gadgets came from inventors right here in Israel.
0: Flip-top cell phones, keyboards for smartphones, Intel Pentium chips, the ability to print straight from your computer, the flash drive, the chip in the iPad, the OS that runs the Amazon Kindle, the chip that controls the Sony PlayStation, and the 3D sensor in the Xbox Kinect. Every year, American companies are shelling out more and more shekels to buy small Israeli startups. The latest example is Waze, an Israeli smartphone app that gives live traffic reports based on your location. It warns users about traffic jams, accidents, and even sitting police cars. In 2011, Waze made headlines by helping drivers navigate the LA traffic jam known as Carmageddon. 2 years later, Google bought the program for just under $1 billion, making it the most expensive app in history.
10: I think the key challenge for Israeli companies now is to go from startup nation to scale-up nation. We need to build bigger companies, not just sell them early to American multinationals, but to actually get them bigger, to get them into the sales process, and to create more jobs both here and in America and around the world.
0: So what gives Israel its technological edge? We asked some of the country's most prominent business leaders, and the answer is, there's no single answer.
10: Chutzpah is perhaps the most definitive Jewish word. Very, very hard to translate. Gall, unrelenting daring, this ability to try to do something which nobody else has done before, to say something which is a little bit out of place, to be in someone's face. That chutzpah is what allows us to actually break the boundaries and to break the rules and to go out of our comfort zone in order to create new things. There's a joke about what is the Jewish answer? It's a question, right? In other words, Jews will answer a question with a question.
12: That culture of challenging and debating and arguing, it's everywhere in Israel. Arguing is healthy because you get to better answers, you get to better results. And I think that is a key cultural attribute in Israel's economic success story and its economic miracle.
13: Our roots, our education, maybe even that it's coming from the Talmud, is always being skeptical in asking questions. And I believe this tradition, this culture, it's a part of our DNA.
10: Whether you call it the Socratic method or the Talmudic method, you choose it. That's a big part of how we learn and how we teach our kids. If you were looking for a single group to basically make your ideal pool of entrepreneurs, you couldn't look for a better group than immigrants. Immigrants make great entrepreneurs because they already did it in their own lives. They were the CEO of MyLife.com. They took risk, they moved to a foreign country, they had to handle legal and facilities and HR to get jobs and banking and marketing, and they basically had to scale up. Innovation has a direct correlation to diversity. If you all think alike, you all act alike, I'm sorry, it's not going to be a particularly creative place.
1: In Jewish life, parents always advocated to the kid that he has to learn and also that he has to venture if he wants to succeed. They always say that the secret sauce of the Israeli high tech is the Jewish mother who asks her son at the age of 7, after all what we have done for you, asking you for one Nobel Prize, is it really too much?
0: Yossi Vardi is known as the godfather of Israel's high-tech industry. He's invested in more than 80 internet startups, including a company started by his son.
1: Came with three of his friends. I gave them the money. I didn't have much of an idea what they're going to do. But still, I gave them the money. They created this unbelievable product, and the rest is history, as they say.
0: That unbelievable product was ICQ, the world's first instant messaging service. Less than a year later, America Online bought the company for $400 million.
1: Very hard to extract the DNA of success. You have to understand, if you venture, you cannot do only successes, because if you are trying to be involved in area where there are only successes, you are not taking risks. So failure comes with the territory.
10: Failure is not a four-letter word, the last time I looked. Failure is part of the process. Not every team wins every game, but you gotta try, and if you fail, you gotta learn from your mistakes and then pick yourself up and do it right again.
12: Are the failure rates lower in Israel than they are in the rest of the world? And they're not. Israelis don't fail any less. The difference is they just keep trying.
10: People don't understand, for example, if you're presented the choice of investing in two entrepreneurs, one who's actually never tried it before, one who's tried and failed. Always take the guy who has tried and failed. Your statistical odds of getting a return on your investment are far better with that person.
8: If you're looking for the next generation of high-tech success stories in Israel, you won't find them in business school. In most job interviews here, the big question isn't where you went to college, but where you served in the military.
10: When I get a resume, the first thing I look at is, what did this kid do in the Army? I don't look at the university, I look at the Army unit, because that's going to tell me a lot about who that person is.
12: In Israel, almost every single Israeli serves in the military. Almost every single Israeli is put through this training in how to lead, how to manage, how to make very difficult decisions with very little information under enormous pressure. And these skills hardwire young people for being entrepreneurs and launching and running or helping to run startups.
13: We give the chance for every soldier to express himself and to say what he really believes without punishing him because his rank is a lower rank. So I have to tell you that sometimes listening to these officers, they raise a lot of stupid ideas in my point of view, 40, 50, 60%. But 20, 30, 40% are wonderful ideas.
0: Once they're out of the Army, soldiers take the same skills they've learned tracking terrorists and use them to make life safer for civilians. Israelis have developed everything from bomb-sniffing mice to software that prevents identity theft, to a scanner that lets you keep your shoes on during security checks at the airport. Many Israeli IT companies are founded by alumni of an elite military intelligence unit known as 8200, a highly secretive group that specializes in cyber warfare. Unit 8200 is believed to be the brains behind the Stuxnet virus that targeted Iran's nuclear facilities.
13: In my company, in the R&D team, 80% of the engineers are coming from Unit 8200.
0: Major General Aharon Farkash was the commander of Unit 8200 for 4 years. And when he retired from the Army, he used that experience to help design a security system known as SafeRise, a virtual doorman that uses both voice and facial recognition to protect offices and apartment buildings.
14: Welcome to FST.
0: Israelis are proud to say that many of their high-tech ideas come from their experience in the Army, an idea some say could also benefit American companies.
12: American businesses have a lot to learn with how Israel has integrated their military people when they're coming out of the military into the economy.
10: It's really got to be part, I think, of everybody's culture. And certainly the heroes who are coming back in America from Iraq and from Afghanistan, they need to be the first guys to get the jobs because they have actually taken leadership and led, and they're the kind of people who you want to hire.
0: On January 8th, 2011, a gunman opened fire in Tucson, Arizona. His target was Congresswoman Gabrielle Giffords, who was shot in the head at point-blank range. To stop the bleeding, EMTs used a special bandage that puts pressure on wounds and prevents infection. First responders said the bandage saved Giffords' life, and it's one of many medical breakthroughs that got its start in Israel.
10: Israel has one of the highest life expectancies in the world. Actually, our life expectancy here is about 4 years longer than the U.S. So if anyone wants to come move to Israel, on average, you're going to add 4 years to your life.
8: From fighting cancer, to giving sight to the blind, to making the lame walk again, Israel is leading the world in medical innovation.
0: Every day, millions of Americans use some kind of medical treatment that came from Israel. From Sambucol, a cold and flu medicine made from elderberries, to amniocentesis, used to detect prenatal abnormalities. There's a wireless laser that will someday replace the dentist drill. And the pill cam, a tiny camera in a capsule. It takes pictures from inside your colon, eliminating the need for a colonoscopy.
12: Millions and millions and millions of these procedures are done every year. What if you could make them painless, pain-free, and non-invasive, and take a lot of the risk out of that procedure? That's a classic Israeli solution to a problem.
8: In the field of medicine, finding a cure for cancer is one of the biggest goals. And although a full cure is still in the future, Israeli scientists are making huge advances.
0: The news is full of stories about dogs who can smell everything from epilepsy to cancer in their owners. So one scientist took that idea and refined it.
15: If the dogs can smell cancer, we for sure can do it in a little bit more sophisticated way. We can communicate with the device much better than we can communicate with the dog.
0: Hossam Haik developed an early warning system for cancer. The nano artificial nose can detect tumors before they're even visible on x-rays, just by analyzing a patient's breath.
15: The device can give the results within 5 minutes to 1 hour, more or less. Many diagnostic tools require to swallow a radioactive or active material into in order to make the diagnosis possible. We don't expose it to any risky x-rays or beams that might make cancer by themselves.
0: The artificial nose is still in clinical trials, where the accuracy rates range from 86 to 97%. And it's also being customized to sniff out other diseases as well, like Alzheimer's, Parkinson's, and multiple sclerosis.
15: Our ultimate vision is to bring this device in an inexpensive and very portable way to everybody, whether these people live in the Western countries or they live in the third world, because we believe that we have to fulfill a little bit democracy.
0: Other Israeli scientists are focusing on the treatment of cancer, and they're doing everything from burning tumors with thermal heat to freezing them with liquid nitrogen. One doctor is even developing a vaccine for cancer. The Immucin vaccine trains the body's immune cells to attack a specific molecule found only in cancer. And since only the cancer cells are targeted, the vaccine has no side effects like chemo and radiation. With one shot every few months, the body's immune system will keep it under control.
16: We're just educating the immune system to do what it, you know, would try to do itself. We're not inventing anything.
0: In the first clinical trial, the vaccine successfully triggered the immune system in all 15 patients.
16: You will see in the future, I think we enter a field which is very attractive, and we just scratched the beginning of it. I think we have a lot of more things to come, and I'm very encouraged by what I've seen.
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0: In 1829, the introduction of Braille revolutionized the way blind people read and write. Today, Israeli inventors are taking that revolution a step further. For people with limited sight, there's a new device called the OrCam. It's a pocket-sized computer linked to a small camera that clips onto your glasses. The camera sees what you see. And when you point your finger at something, the OrCam will read it for you. Everything from menus to street signs. And for those with total vision loss, there's Project Ray, the first ever smartphone for the blind. With the tap of a finger, users can make phone calls, send texts, and even surf the web. While these inventions are giving blind people more independence, another one is actually restoring their sight. A company called NanoRetina is focusing on people who have lost their sight from macular degeneration. They've created the Bionic Eye, an implant that provides users with grayscale vision. a big improvement over total blindness.
4: Necessity is mother of all inventions. And Israelis sometimes tend to think outside of the box. And if there is an obstacle, we do not hit our forehead at the obstacle, but we go around it. We found a solution.
0: One of those solutions is giving new life to people who were told they would never walk again.
16: I couldn't understand why wheelchairs are the only solution to, for paralyzed person.
0: In 1997, a meat gopher was paralyzed in a car accident. And since then, he's been on a mission to put the wheelchair out of business. So he designed something called the ReWalk, a brace that uses motors to help paraplegics walk and even drive a car. Ironically, Gopher couldn't use his own invention, since he's a quadriplegic and the device requires the use of the arms. But he soon found a veteran who was more than willing to try it.
17: When the doctor told me that I'm lucky to be alive, but my injury would leave me paralyzed, everything became dark.
0: Radi Kayof is a former Israeli paratrooper who was injured in South Lebanon.
17: In one of the rehabilitation centers in central Israel, I met Amit Gofer. He told me that he had developed a device that helps paraplegic in my condition to walk. I didn't believe I'd be able to stand up. After I tried it and the device made me stand up, I was amazed. My daughter was 3 years old back then. She looked at me and said, "Dad, you are tall." That made my day.
16: The bottom line is seeing the families, it is very exciting. They see their beloved one stands, then you want to cry. This is the first time I was really excited.
0: Radi started using the ReWalk 6 years ago. And since then, the device has gone global. In 2012, a young woman named Claire Lomas used the ReWalk in the London Marathon. She walked the 26 miles in 17 days, earning her the nickname Bionic Woman.
18: It's a moment I'm going to treasure for the rest of my life.
19: I dance 4 times a week, and I love it very much. And I knew that I'm not going to stop just because I am diabetic.
0: Shai Barshira is a dancer, a student, and a type 1 diabetic. She is also a pioneer. Shai was one of the first people to try a new Israeli medical device, the artificial pancreas. It's still in the experimental stage, and right now it's just a laptop with a series of sensors that monitor the patient's blood sugar. Eventually, the laptop will be replaced by a microchip and an insulin pump. Dr. Moshe Philip is one of the developers.
20: I promised my patient many times that one day they will get rid of their diabetes. So despite the fact that we are not able to cure diabetes yet, we would like to enable our patient to live their life without thinking of their diabetes all the time. You have to understand type 1 diabetes, especially during childhood, is something that keeps you busy the entire day. It's there all the time.
0: Dr. Philip oversaw clinical trials for children in Israel, Slovenia, and Germany. But Shai was the first one to use the device at home without medical supervision.
19: Each time that my levels drop, it gives me a very, very strong alarm that tells me that I have to eat right away. And if my levels go very high, it fixes my levels. It calculates itself how much insulin I should take, and it gives an automatic order to my pump to give me that insulin. And I'm all balanced, even more balanced than I was when I went to sleep. And that's amazing.
20: I think we are going to change the life of our patients. And this is the entire idea, to bring back the spontaneity to the life of our patient, to free them from being busy with thinking about how to control their blood glucose level all the time, and especially during the night.
19: I feel there is so much effort made to help the diabetics feel like, you know what, you have this disease, but don't worry. We're trying to cure it, we're trying to make the treatment better, more comfortable, and we'll get there. Feeling that I help other people too, it gives me the strength to keep on. If I am a part of something big, I feel that I'm not alone in this business, and it gives me a lot of hope.

0: To many people, Israel is a place of Bible stories and ancient ruins.
1: In hundreds of archaeological digs like this one, Israelis are carefully preserving their past, but they're also keeping an eye on the future, and not just their future, the future of the world.
2: One of the Jewish commandments is tikkun olam, which means, translation to English, is to repair the world under God, to make the world a better place.
3: I see a direct correlation between our belief in tikkun olam and this incredible explosion of activity and innovation in Startup Nation.
0: Today, the world is focused on saving the environment, but Israelis were green long before it was popular, about a century before.
4: It's part of the Zionism dream to create a green land, a green country. And actually, with time, with experience and research, we have

0: This is what we have.
1: To the early settlers in Israel, going green meant planting trees. And they started in the Negev Desert, a place that gets only 1 to 7 inches of rain a year. In the 1940s, Jerusalem was still under Arab control. And Israel's first prime minister, David Ben-Gurion, believed that the Negev was the future of Israel. So he ordered the creation of a man-made forest there. But his team of scientists said it couldn't be done. Ben-Gurion's response? No problem. We'll get new scientists. The prime minister got his new scientists, and the Negev Desert began to blossom. Today, the Yatir Forest has more than 4 million trees, including carob, pine, olive, and fig.
2: Israel is amongst the fewest countries in the world that at the end of the 20th century, there are much more trees than were at the beginning of this century. Till now, we have planted over 240 million trees, which is a nice number to this small country.
1: In the center of the forest is a vineyard, planted on the ruins of another one that existed here 2,000 years ago. Scientists researched the best plants to grow in the Negev, and one of their sources was the Bible.
2: There are plenty of archaeological ruins everywhere. Water cisterns, dams, terraces, everywhere. And we have started with reconstruction of some of these ancient farms. We have planted biblical trees, and the trees are surviving without additional irrigation by collecting runoff water, the same cisterns that our forefathers did 2,000 years ago.
1: The trees not only produce fruit, they also clean the environment by absorbing carbon dioxide. Studies show that planting similar forests on just 12% of the world's arid land would reduce carbon in the atmosphere by a gigaton a year. That's equal to the carbon output of 1,000 coal plants. Today, scientists from around the world come to Israel to study the Yatir Forest.
2: We like to serve. We are proud to serve all our achievements to other countries. And of course, we want to share our knowledge and study from other countries' experience.
1: Israelis are not only working to protect the environment, they're also looking for new ways to keep the country running without oil.
3: Israel itself, it's a beautiful country, a country definitely worth visiting with tremendous, lush, interesting areas. But we don't have the traditional gold mines and massive oil and diamonds. We basically have a country of human resources rather than natural resources. So we very much value what little we have.
1: Israel may be short on oil, but it does have one natural resource that's virtually unlimited.
4: Israel's greatest natural resource, sun.
3: We do have a lot of sun here. It's a hot place. So we produce solar energy.
1: For much of the year, the sun beats down on a land that's mostly desert. But what some might see as a liability, Israel has turned into an advantage. Israelis have been using rooftop solar panels since the 1950s, when they were still unheard of in the rest of the world.
3: 90% of Israeli homes have a solar water heater. There's nowhere else in the world that has that kind of thing.
1: In 2011, Israel's first commercial solar field was completed in the southern Arava Valley. The company, Arava Power, now has 9 other fields under construction and plans for 40 more energy projects in Israel over the next 3 years. Their goal is to supply 1/10 of Israel's power. The company's founders are now building solar fields in several third world countries, like Haiti, Ecuador, and Rwanda. The solar field in Rwanda should be up and running by the end of 2013 and will provide 8% of Rwanda's energy.
3: Israel has been a leader in clean technology from the beginning. Part of it also is that our neighbors have had a lot of oil and have sort of corrupted the world economic system and the world political system and used it unfairly to impose, I think, sometimes

0: harmful ideologies. And therefore, if Israel can fight the world dependence on oil, what would be a better thing than that?
1: In 2005, an Israeli software developer named Shai Agassi heard a similar question at a conference.
2: We were asked, how are you going to make the world a better place?
1: Agassi's answer, take a single country off oil, then the rest of the world will follow. The first step was to assemble a fleet of cars that could run without oil. So Agassi started a company called Better Place, which offered an electric battery-powered car. The car battery recharges overnight in special power outlets installed in the owner's home. And for longer trips, drivers can switch out the car's battery at stations all over Israel. The entire process takes less than 5 minutes.
3: I hear these go fast.
4: They're quite fast, so you have no gearbox.
3: Why is it so fast?
4: What you'll feel on the acceleration is full maximum torque. There's no gears. There's just literally drive, neutral, and reverse.
3: 0 to 60 in how many seconds?
4: About 6.9, I believe.
3: Really? Maybe I can wipe out my cameraman as I go by. As a consumer, one of the things that is really appealing to me is the absolute quiet.
4: The goal with this car was to make a car and a network that can support it, that appeals to everyone. You don't have to be a greenie to say, I want this car. You can say, I like it because it's fast and has great power and acceleration. And I can fit my entire family in it.
3: That was fun.
1: Unfortunately, public demand for electric cars hasn't caught up with the vision of Better Place. And the company filed for bankruptcy in May of 2013. But some experts say timing is everything, and the battery-powered car will ride again. In the meantime, Israelis have another option that's just as green, and thousands of dollars cheaper. In 2008, an avid biker named Izhar Gafni had an idea.
5: Suddenly, it just struck my mind. Why not to make a bicycle out of cardboard? Soon after, I talked to three engineers, which I really highly appreciate, and they said, it's impossible. There's no way it can be done. While I was eating with my wife one day, she noticed that I'm a little bit disturbed. I told her all the thing about the engineers I went to and all the things that they said about it's impossible. And then she looked at me. And then she said, I know you. If you're not going to try it, then you're going to drive yourself crazy. Then you're going to drive me crazy. Then you're going to drive the entire family crazy. So just go ahead and try it.
1: 4 years and six prototypes later, the cardboard bicycle was ready to ride. The finished bike weighs in at just 20 pounds, and yet it can hold a 500-pound rider. And unlike regular cardboard, it's completely waterproof. Mass production on the bike will start in late 2013. It'll cost about $9 to make and sell for around $60.
0: Where do you get this from? What right do you have to dream that way? We're people of dreams. It's all through the Bible. That's always been our methodology, if you will, in the Jewish people. God gives us dreams. It's for man to interpret them and man to experience them. And that's really the roots, I think, of much of our innovation. The fact that we're so flourishing here is a sign that this was God's will, that this is what was supposed to happen. This is the plan. We're good people. We're family-oriented people. We have an incredible army and society. I think that we have just begun to figure out that we have to tell our story about who we are rather than engage in constant bickering over the Middle East conflict. We have to go convey what the beauty of Israel is.

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0: Welcome to Studio 5. We've got a great show lined up for you this week, so let's take a look now at the rundown.
1: I'm feeling good. God is being glorified in the basketball season, in the basketball.
0: Utah Jazz's Oscar Tshiebwe talks basketball and Bible.
1: The word of God has changed my life.
2: I wish I had a voice. I would raise it now.
0: Songwriter Jeffrey Steele shares the inspiration behind a voice.
3: That word voice was resonating, and I just started playing what became the chorus.
0: And Project Hail Mary lifts off again. Before we get to those stories, it's time to jumpstart our top five uplifting entertainment stories countdown. Let's go. At number five.
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6: Toy Story 5 picked up another $70 million in its second weekend, topping the box office after making the strongest debut of the year last weekend.
0: At number four.
7: Just have all these songs in my head. Just gotta get them out.
6: In other box office news, Michael, the Michael Jackson biopic, has now surpassed 2023's Oppenheimer as the highest grossing biopic of all time. The film has raked in $977 million since its debut in April.
0: Stay tuned for the remaining three stories in the countdown as we move throughout the rest of the show. The NBA's Oscar Tshiebwe plays for the Utah Jazz. His incredible life story is the focus of a personal documentary. He's also an author.
8: We're learning more about your story in a documentary and a book. A big part of your story is your dad. You lost him at 12, right? Mm-hmm. What do you remember most about him?
1: The one thing, most of the thing I remember about him, how faithful he was to God. Mm-hmm. He dedicated his entire life to God. And he pushes us so much to know the Lord, follow the Lord. Even he was very frustrating growing up because he had no money. He was struggling, but even he was struggling, we were not missing food. Even he was struggling, we were not going to bed angry. We didn't like house place to live. We had it. He was pushing his bike, was doing everything. And you remember he told me one time, remember when the Bible said the life is about healing, drinking, and be happy. If we happy and at the right time, God will give us what we need. For my dad, he was just the way he dedicated, loved the Lord, helping many people. And even he did not get to experience those things. I feel like the hard work he put in, that's what the harvest we are getting today.
8: Growing up, though, that often frustrated you, though. Correct? So, what were you seeing and what were you thinking? What was the frustration?
1: The frustration was seeing all the kids, the things they had. Some of my friends in school, the parents going to pick them up with the car. But we had to walk back home at school. Sometimes we're going to get home, my mom's, there's no food at home. We're going to wait until at night to eat. That life, it was frustrating to see how it was pressing us. Missy church, you're not eating. You're not in church on time. You're probably not going to eat for a day. So like, it was frustrating to see that. And I got more frustrated when he passed. He passed away. Then I said, no. I don't think there's God for me. How can this God and the people who are not follow God, they are great, they have everything. But when I came to America, I become adult now, trying to pursue these things in the world, I see the pressure. I see what this thing, the more you get it, the more you want it. Your heart is not sanctified. The only thing you can sanctify your soul, it is the world. It is God. The moment I discovered the world, I discover good things, a good treasure, because the word of God has changed my life.
8: Take me to that moment where that the word came alive for you and you began to feel the fire that your dad obviously felt all of your life.
1: It was the moment one time I was thinking about suicide. Suicide was repeating on my mind all the time. Look at the life you're living. You run away from Congo to come to America. You thought like I had America. The dream I had for America was a paradise. No suffering, no money. You can just be blessed, work in the street, pick up $10,000. But all of those things came here was not true. I was planning about killing myself, planning about just dying is better. You can go to paradise, not working, you're not doing anything. Mm. But the word of God, it came powerfully on my heart when I get so tired of everything. And one of my teachers gave me the Bible. I decided to open it, and Jesus will speak to me directly from that moment, because you see how much I really needed him, how much my soul needed to be fed with his word. And Jesus, he said, why are you worrying about all these things? And Matthew 6, don't you not see? If God is taking care of the birds, they don't walk, all the animals, all these things, the flowers, all these things. But you are more important to God than all these things. Mm. Don't you think God is caring more about you than this? That word really touched my heart so much. And the end he had, seek ye first the kingdom of God and his righteousness, and everything shall be added to you. And I decide to say, I'm making a decision today to seek the kingdom of God. And God even opened more my vision to even try to include more things. Even a book could come along. I never think of my life I'll have to write the book. To see what God has done in my life, nothing can replace the love of God in my heart, because God is so real. Just gotta be patient and keep moving forward.
0: You can read more about Oscar's journey in his memoir, Courage in the Dark. It's available wherever you purchase your reading material. Still ahead, country singer and songwriter Jeffrey Steele.
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3: At number two, a major player and a major shakeup in the NBA's 2026-2027 season.
8: Breaking news out of the NBA. Arsham Sharania reporting that after 8 years, LeBron James, the NBA's all-time leading scorer, will be playing a record 24th season in the NBA, but it will not be with the Los Angeles Lakers. What more can you tell us about how LeBron came to the decision that he wants to play again, but it won't be with LA?
9: LeBron James made the decision on Tuesday here that he will enter free agency. But not only that, he has decided to leave the Los Angeles Lakers. Rich Paul, his agent, informed Rob Pelinka, the Lakers' president of basketball operations, that the Lakers can move on with their offseason because LeBron James is moving on with them.
1: With that, your number one story in uplifting entertainment is coming up very shortly. Jeffrey Steele is a country singer and songwriter whose life story are the lyrics of a journey through humble beginnings, highs and lows. And he's penned an anthem. It's called A Voice.

0: the right to live the life you choose.
1: Tell me about A Voice, this project. What is it?
2: So, guy comes into a room that I've written a bunch of hit songs with, Chris Wallen, and he wants to write a song with an older artist named Colin Ray, who's been around forever. What would we write? He goes, I don't know, you know, he's got such an amazing voice. And he said that, and I was like, yeah, he's got an amazing voice. And I just kept, that word voice was resonating, and I just started playing what became the chorus and started thinking about, wow, a voice.
0: I swear to God, sometimes I wish I had a voice.
2: And then I started thinking about the world right now that we're living in and how so many people are unspoken for and overlooked and I think just downgraded by the me, like no one's being spoken for out there. That's how I feel, and that's what I see out there, and especially the kids in the world. It just literally fell out.
0: For all the silent ones, no one seems to care about.
2: I played it for my kids, and they said, "Dad, you need to put this out. This is everything you talk about every night." I'm like, no, I'm not the guy. You know, I give my songs to other people, you know, and they're like, yeah, you've been giving your voice to everybody else for all these years. So it's like, there's all these metaphors all over the place of this song. And so it's me like 40 years after my beginning my career here in Nashville, almost 40 years, and putting out one for myself that really speaks to what I believe in and what I think's missing in the world. And it just felt like the right thing to do.
1: So, how does that feel to have it, your voice?
2: Scary at first. Mm-hmm. I knew I'd get a little criticism. Not that I care, but you know, just, you know, I I've raised my kids now and I've been through a lot in my life and a lot of people have too, right? And you're at a place where I don't need to go out and be famous, mm-hmm. perfectly happy, but I just felt like I felt a calling to get the message out there to people that I feel like aren't spoken for, and a time in the world right now when I think that everybody's looking for a voice. I think by being a voice for others, standing up for others, standing beside others, behind others, in front of others, it's doing God's work. It's doing what God intends us to do with our abilities and our gifts as human beings. So I all that stuff was playing in my head, and I was like, man, just go out and do this and say what you've always been saying for your whole life, and this is your time to do it.
1: You're often called a poet and a prophet. How do you feel?
2: That's a lot, you know. It's a gift. All props go to God because it's a gift. When I'm tuned in, it comes through me, and I can't, you know, it's the thing everybody talks about. You can't explain it, but it just happens. And that was what this song did. That's what a few other songs, not every song, maybe a handful of songs I've written, but I just try to write what I see in the world and what I feel.

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1: We remember and celebrate Victor Willis, the Texas-born artist, was the co-founder and original lead singer of the band, The Village People. The 1970s disco group is known for hits like YMCA, Go West, and In the Navy. Willis helped to write the hit YMCA. He split from The Village People in 1979 to launch a solo career, and then reformed the group in 2017. Victor died Tuesday from what his family calls a short but aggressive illness. Victor Willis was 74.
0: And that is this week's Studio 5 Snapshot. Still ahead, Ryan Gosling plays opposite a rock, travels to another galaxy, makes an alien best friend, and saves the world.
2: He's kind of offering us through his work an opportunity to pivot away from dystopian future ideas and to say maybe the future is not something to be feared, but to be figured out.
3: Blessed are you, Lord, our God, King of the universe, who has chosen us from all of the nations and given us his Torah.
4: Audiences are raving about Oracles of God.
5: I believe this is an extraordinarily well-researched movie that indeed speaks about the integrity of God's word. It's a real faith builder.
6: It encouraged me to realize God's hand in preserving his word throughout history.
7: If God is not faithful to his word, he is not faithful. But this shows that he is.
8: What is it?
9: I don't know. I thought you could tell me whether or not they're genuine.
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0: 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Here's a look at the number one story in the world of uplifting entertainment this week. At number one.
17: What kind of fool would I be to trust you?
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18: Take the reins.
0: What was your first connection to Little House on the Prairie? I remember it as a kid growing up and watching it with family. What was your first connection to the story?
17: My first connection to the story was an email I received at the beginning of 2025 asking me to do an audition. Since that moment, it's been a real pleasure and a real privilege, and I'm really humbled learning about these people, about their story, about how these people and this story is loved and cared for and cherished by so many people around the world.
0: Girls, hold on. Project Hail Mary grossed more than $670 million at the box office. The story follows a high school science teacher who wakes up in space light years from Earth with a mission to stop a mysterious substance from killing the sun. And the key may be an unexpected friendship. It's streaming right now.
8: Please state your name.
19: Rylan Grace. I just woke up from a coma. I'm several light years from my apartment.
20: And I'm not an astronaut. I'm not an astronaut. I'm not an astronaut.
0: You play Rylan Grace, high school teacher. Where does Ryan Gosling see himself in Rylan Grace?
20: I identified with a lot of his fear and anxiety that sort of he's struggling with in the whole movie.
21: It's what you Americans would call a lung shot.
20: Hail Mary. This was definitely the hardest film I've ever made, maybe the hardest I will ever make, you know? And it's been a five-year journey. And the book is so beloved, and it's such a, I think, an important book, and people are very invested in how it's depicted,
0: yes,
20: and as they should, and very protective of it. So yeah, it was a challenging undertaking. Sometimes it felt like an impossible mission in its own right, and I felt very linked to the character in that way.
21: The sun is dying.
22: You are the only scientist who might know what this is.
23: I'm just a teacher at Grover Cleveland Middle.
21: You have a doctorate in molecular biology. I need you to come with us. This is Project Hail Mary.
20: What I admire about the character and what I loved playing was that he was able to turn his anxiety into curiosity. And I think that was really helpful for me too, which is just to stay curious about the process of how we were gonna do this. And look at us, we're here. We got here.
23: Who on earth is gonna sign up for this?
21: If we do nothing, everything on this planet will go extinct.
23: You'll find a solution.
21: You are my solution.
0: Talk to me about the physical demands of this job. A lot rides on you. We're watching you play opposite a rock, if you will, for a lot of it.
20: Yeah.
0: But the physical demands, how demanding was it?
20: It's by far the most that I've ever experienced. I've never had a film take a bigger piece of me. take a bigger chunk out of me than this movie did, but it's never been more worth it either.
0: What was it about the book that made you champion it? Because you're not just the star, you're the producer, and kind of rallied the troops, if you will, to make this happen. What happened?
20: I think, you know, I got the manuscript at a time when movie theaters were closing and film productions were shutting down. And here was this book that was so hopeful. It was just, you know, it felt like what Andy does and why I think he's such an important voice is that he's kind of offering us through his work an opportunity to pivot away from dystopian future ideas and to say maybe the future is not something to be feared, but to be figured out. And that maybe we're capable of a lot more than we're being told or that we believe that we are. And so that it's just a very like empowering thing that I wanted to make something like that for my kids. I wanted my kids to be able to see something like that, to be a part of making something like that. And I thought other families might as well.
24: It's about how miracles are possible. As long as you don't give up hope.
25: It is time go.
19: I think you mean go time, pal.
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10: The veil between us and the Lord is thinnest when we're in our suffering. You know, this brain tumor that keeps coming back, craniopharyngioma you're born with. And when they diagnosed me, they gave me all of the different ways that I could deal with this tumor through, you know, these actions and prayer and exercise and just do everything I can. And the last two appointments with my physician, it shrunk. They don't shrink. They just don't. And it's, God gets all the glory. We're here by His grace and mercy. Our bodies are fragile but resilient. temporary. So we live our days joyfully. We live our days hopefully. We live our days faithfully. And in doing that, my goodness, it changes the world.
2: Every grandparent should have the Superbook Bible app because it's a way for them to connect to their grandchildren. There are so many great features. The newest one that I've discovered is the Bible verse of the day. I get a notification of that. It's a place where the children want to go on that device. It's about God, His Word, His promises, and it's fun. My name is Peggy. I'm a grandmother, and I love the Superbook Bible app.
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0: 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Take a listen and you'll hear why Hallelujah is what's playing in my ear this week.

0: Hallelujah. Way. On that musical note, we are just about out of time for this week's edition of Studio 5. So let's take a quick look at next week's rundown.
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5: Good afternoon, Dr. Tan. That's your order right here.
6: Oh, thank you.
7: I learned that Dr. George Tan was a real person, a black doctor back in 1869 who saved the lives of the Ingalls family and was a pioneer and a beloved man in Kansas.
0: Please join us for that and much more come next week. As for this week, we've got time now for just one more thing. Let's give the final word to NBA star Oscar Shipwe.
8: God has given you two weapons which you use. Number one is the word of God. The word of God. Use the word of God. Number two is your body. Because in this world, what since you have this body, you have power and dominion of this earth. Because God gave it to us. I decide to follow the voice of God. And he lead me now to where I am today. That decision, I decide to follow that voice. I say, should I trust God? Should I follow people? I decide to follow God. The moment I follow God, of course, it was very hard. But trust God with everything you're doing. The Bible says, weeping must stay for the night, but rejoicing always comes in the morning. Yeah. So that's one thing I always gonna say.
0: Oscar, that is a great final word for this edition of Studio 5 and this week's look at uplifting entertainment. Until next time, make time to uplift someone around you and then please come on back and see where Studio 5 takes you next week. Thank you so much for watching. Bye-bye, everybody.
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16: 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I'm Gordon Robertson.
17: Hey, everyone, and I'm Ashley Key. Well, each week we have the absolute privilege of showing you true stories of people who've encountered God's supernatural power, and through that, they overcome the impossible.
16: Just like 7-year-old Mason, he was thrown from the fiery wreckage of an airplane crash. Mason is alive and well today, thanks to a team of prayer warriors and a league of angels.
18: May 31st, 2020. School teacher and divorced mother of two, Lindsay Jeter, came home from work to find sheriff's deputies in the front yard.
19: I immediately knew something was wrong.
18: They had news about her 7-year-old son, Mason.
19: He said, well, your son has been in a plane crash, and I'm here to take you to him. My initial reaction was to be very upset. I said, is he going to be okay? And he said, ma'am, I don't know.
18: Mason, his dad, and uncle, the pilot, were taking a scenic flight in Pineville, Louisiana, when the small plane crashed shortly after takeoff. Both men were killed instantly. Mason was thrown clear when his seatbelt tore and the top of the plane was ripped off.
19: I remember just pleading and begging God, you know, please, please, just help him be okay.
18: The officers drove Lindsay to Rapids Medical Center, 30 minutes away. Lindsay's mother, Marilyn Smith, followed.
3: It was horrible. I called a friend of mine and I told her, I just need you to get people together and start praying because I don't know what injuries he has and I don't know how bad he is.
18: Finally, they got to Mason's side.
3: It was terrifying because his head was swollen. His eyes were purple and swollen. It was just surreal.
19: That's an image that you don't ever get out of your head. It was very shocking to see him like that. He was almost unrecognizable. Just a horrific scene.
18: Mason's injuries were extensive. He had several broken bones, a skull fracture that left him with brain swelling, and multiple organ damage that included bruised lungs and a lacerated liver. Though the boy was stable, doctors warned he might have permanent brain damage. Mason was in a medically induced coma and on a ventilator to help reduce the brain swelling. Marilyn, a former ICU nurse, understood his injuries better than most and knew what was at stake.
3: With each one, I just felt more crushed and more crushed because there were so many of them. They were all severe, and any one of them could have had severe complications that would have taken

0: him away from us.
1: Word of the accident spread, and friends and family gathered from all over the surrounding area to comfort the grieving family and to pray. Some, including Lindsay's fellow teachers, met in the parking lot below Mason's room as he was taken into surgery to repair his broken femur.
2: They did a candlelight vigil for him. It's amazing. Very humbling.
0: That was very heartwarming. We knew that Mason had lots and lots of prayers going up, and that's what would get him through this.
1: The surgery was successful. Then, as they waited for his lungs and other organs to heal and the swelling in his brain to go down, Lindsay says God led her to read Psalm 91, verse 11.
2: He showed me that he's given us angels to guard us. That exponentially increased my faith, and I prayed that God would dispatch his guardian angels to watch over him.
1: Over the next few days, Mason's lungs began to improve, and his liver healed. But on Friday, 5 days after the accident, Mason's kidneys started to fail, a sign that his organs may be shutting down.
2: Definitely scary, but I just had a sense of peace about that and just totally, utterly leaning on God in a way that I had never had to before.
1: By Monday morning, Mason's kidneys had drastically improved, and doctors felt certain they would fully recover. What they weren't sure about was how much, if any, brain damage Mason suffered. Then 4 days later, on June 5th, Mason was taken off the vent and brought out of the coma. It was an anxious moment for Lindsay.
2: He didn't immediately recognize me, and that scared me. He recognized my mom, but he did not recognize me.
1: Then, half an hour later, Mason called Lindsay, Mom.
2: As his memory returned, we knew that his brain function was fully there. That was very comforting.
1: After just over 2 weeks in the hospital, Mason was released.
2: That he's here is a miracle, but that he had no permanent organ damage, no permanent brain damage, which is a total miracle.
1: Today, Mason is a healthy, active boy who still loves flying. Soon after the accident, he was accepted into his school's academically gifted program. After all he's been through, Mason has learned a lot about prayer.
3: The power of prayer is very strong. It's really just cool to know that all those people cared about me.
2: Prayer altered this story. It could have been so different. You know, he may not have healed as quickly. Wouldn't even be here, possibly. I think that the Lord definitely honors our prayer, and I think it's so important.
0: I just believe that there was a league of angels that were assigned to him at that moment that jerked him out of that plane. When it crashed, Mason kept flying, and he flew with them. But I think that without the prayers, I don't know that we would have had the same outcome. There is mighty power in every prayer, and the Lord still is in the miracle business. He's still performing miracles every day.
4: Yes and amen to that.
5: Yes, he is still
4: in the
5: miracles. Yeah.
4: Yes. Well, okay, one of the things that was talked about in that story was angels. Mm-hmm. You know, Psalm 91, he will give angels, actually, I forgot the verse, but
5: charge
4: it talks about,
5: you.
4: Yes, charge over you.
5: To protect you.
4: Yeah, to protect you. And I think sometimes there's a fine line, right? You don't want to worship the angels, but you also want to...
5: You should not worship.
4: Yeah.
5: It's not you don't want to. It's... Angels will
4: yes.
5: actually push back and
4: yes.
5: say, don't you dare do that.
4: But it's okay to acknowledge them?
5: Yes. I mean, acknowledge that they're God's ministers sent to help you. Mm-hmm. I remember having a breakthrough moment. It was right after I'd come back to the Lord. I'd had this dramatic encounter on the Godavari River in Rajahmundry, India, a real road to Damascus experience. And I'm literally in this $10 a night hotel room in India, and I'm so full of God's anointing that I literally start preaching to the walls. I mean, the guy that would come in and clean the room, I'd preach to him. He wanted me to pray for him. And,
4: wow.
5: You know, you can't touch me. I'm an untouchable. Oh, you're a child of God.
4: Oh,
5: I'm
4: wow.
5: doing all these things, and I literally hear laughter in the room, and I go, And a voice, is this the same man? Mm. The change in me had been so dramatic. Is this the same man? And then they realized I could hear them. Mm-hmm. And I could tell they kind of, whoops, he can now see. You know, it's a great prayer to ask God to open your spiritual eyes and to give you, open your spiritual ears, open, give you a heart of understanding that you may know the greatness of his power towards us who believe. The Bible records many instances of angels appearing, giving specific messages, but we all have them. And Psalm 91 promises this, that he has given his angels. That means you have at least two. And isn't that wonderful? He's given his angels charge over you. And so just embrace that. Yes. How does God help? Well, one of the ways he directly intervenes. The other way is he uses his messengers to do it.
4: Yeah, it's true.
5: Well, we have a magazine. It's called Miracle Living Today. 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We want to encourage you in your faith and let you know what God did for others, he will do for you.
4: Yes, and amen. All right, guys. Well, still ahead, a motorcycle rider is hit head on at 70 miles per hour and remains conscious. Watch how a miracle unfolds. Plus, Gordon and I will be praying for you when we come back.
5: Still ahead, a freak boating accident sucks a young girl into raging water.
6: 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It was very much like I was already dead.
5: Meet four living miracles next.
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8: Just looking back at when I had this dream of wanting to become an Olympian and that pursuit towards that goal, I tried to fill that with whatever I could because I thought ultimately this would bring me happiness and joy. It was all for David's glory, all for what David wanted, and I didn't worship anyone else besides myself. My first Olympic Games, I just realized that it wasn't working. There had to be something else besides this popularity or this pleasure, or this desire that I had to be rich and famous that this American dream promised me, and God has redeemed me and taken control of my life. I think God has changed me most at really wanting me to be responsible and to pursue excellence. Romans 8:28 says, God works everything for the good of those who love him, that are called according to his purpose. And that purpose isn't for my happiness and my joy. That purpose is so that I become more like Christ.
9: I was getting ready to go to bed. I was cleaning out my ears, and apparently I hit a nerve. And all of a sudden, my heavens, I saw stars, literally stars. I had and jerked my head. It's a herniated disc, and you're probably going to need an operation. So we better take an MRI so we can see exactly where it is and what happened. I heard a voice. I mean, I still can't believe the Lord speaking to me, and to hear the voice say right into my ear, my child, get up and watch the 700 Club.
10: Put your hand back on your neck and just feel in the name of Jesus.
9: Put your finger there. God is healing you. And when I woke up, I was completely well, no pain, no nothing, able to move my head. You know, if God can heal me, little old me, you know, he can heal anybody.
4: Well, Kelly and Shaw Merritt took their two children out on a lake for what was supposed to be a fun afternoon of boat riding. Then suddenly, without warning, all four of them were fighting for their lives.
11: The call come from Daugherty County 911 that particular day. You know, I just knew that we would actually be doing a search and recovery instead of a search and rescue.
12: The weather for the previous 3 days had been nothing but rain, so we just thought, oh, it's gorgeous outside, and we'll jump in our boat and go down Lake Chehaw and see all of the beautiful nature that's here in our area.
1: Kelly Merritt and her family were enjoying a spring afternoon on the lakeside of the Georgia Power Dam. They didn't realize that the open gates of the dam were creating a dangerous undertow.
12: The water was very calm on top. Our boat was being pulled without us knowing that it was being pulled.
1: The closer they got to the dam, the greater the undertow, which now began sweeping the boat toward the concrete wall near the spillway.
12: It was just sucking the boat faster and faster. We had lost control of the boat. The motor did not seem to matter anymore. The boat just smashed into the concrete wall and just dragged down the side of it. I prayed to God, and it was a horrifying feeling, like frozen panic. All of a sudden, my son decided to jump out of the boat, and he was swimming as hard as he could, but I watched him get sucked underneath the boat. And then I put my arms around my daughter, who was sitting right in front of me.
1: As the boat was sucked through the wall, the water forced her daughter, Mazay, from her arms.
12: There are no words to describe the feeling of her being ripped away from my arms. It was very much like I was already dead.
1: Kelly was sure she would never see her family again.
12: The force of this water was so strong, I felt concrete and slime, and I dropped for what felt like an eternity. I reached up and I could feel the carpet on the bottom of the boat, and then behind me I could feel the concrete. I was pinned there, and it was a horrifying feeling.
1: Kelly began to accept the fact that she may die.
12: I was having a conversation with God at that point, and I was telling him, in essence, thank you for all that I had had. I knew in my heart that I wanted more, but I didn't want more if my children weren't going to be with me, if my husband wasn't going to be with me. I said, Jesus, I need you to walk on water right now. I felt it literally like I don't need an ambulance, I don't need a helicopter, I don't need a life flight, I need a miracle worker, I need Jesus.
1: Just as Kelly could hold her breath no longer, the boat rolled over, freeing her.
12: I then was pulled towards the surface.
1: Kelly began swimming against the swift current, trying to get to shore.
12: Then I saw my son's head. And just a second or more after I saw the back of my husband's head, it was life, it was hope.
13: Whenever I went over, I didn't know where the rest of my family was, and then I had like my dad grab a hold of the back of me, and at that point I felt like almost like it gave me a hope to keep trying to swim and keep trying to get up.
1: But there was still no sign of Mazay.
12: I was just screaming, where is my daughter? Basically, my husband and my son started running down the bank of the river. They were hollering back, she's not here. I just laid in the sand on the side of the river, and I was just screaming, I need my child.
14: I thought at that moment that we'd lost her, and then I heard someone yell, you know, we found her, we have her.
1: Once torn from her mother, Mazay had dropped down the wall also and found herself alone in the river on the other side.
12: Suddenly, a man walked up to where I was laying on the ground, and he said, ma'am, I think we have your daughter. And he had on a green T-shirt. It said John 3:16. I started following him. All of a sudden, she was just there in the path. I couldn't see even a scratch on her. Indescribable. It is. It's indescribable.
14: At that moment, that's when I realized that we had experienced a miracle, and we made it. We survived.
15: I felt like another person was holding on to me, but there was no one around me when I came up, and I knew that it had to be God because there was no one else around.
11: You know, it was nothing short of God's mercy, and four miracles performed that day for this entire family.
1: The Merritt family drove home with no serious injuries. And while they never saw the man in the John 3:16 T-shirt again, they are grateful for his part in God's protection that day.
14: Almost felt like he was an angel.

0: ours. Jesus had truly been with us. He was truly walking on water for us in those moments. He was with us.
1: Right now, I believe that we are for a living miracle.
2: Hear it from the mouth of babes. God still does miracles today. And I just believe that God is Jesus is walking on the water for you today. What have you been crying out for? Are you in a desperate situation? Is a loved one in a desperate situation? Jesus is literally sticking out his hand for you to grab a hold of so he can pull you out of the miry clay, and he can set your feet on a rock. He is the rock that keeps us stable. He is the anchor of hope for each of us. We just have to cry out to him, just like the Merritt family did. Cry out to Jesus today. He is ready, willing, and able to save you and to rescue you. If you need prayer for anything at all, whatever situation you're crying out to for, just give us a call. 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So, if you need prayer for anything at all, call us, 1-800-700-7000. Gordon?
3: Gordon Campbell was traveling 60 miles an hour on his motorcycle when he was hit head-on by a car. He flew through the air, and before he stopped, he was skidding on the ground. That's when three mysterious strangers began praying for a miracle.
4: On June 9th, 2016, 73-year-old Gordon Campbell was enjoying a motorcycle ride along U.S. Highway 2 near Libby, Montana.
5: I met this oncoming car. There was no other traffic on the road. I was doing about 60 miles an hour. I would guess his speed about 70.
4: As the vehicles got closer, the car crossed over the center line, hitting Gordon head-on.
5: I knew I was dead. Right on impact, I thought that was the end of it. So I called on the Lord, said, Lord Jesus.
4: Gordon crashed into the windshield and bounced over the car, smashing the sunroof and rear window, before going another 150 feet down the highway.
5: I remember flying through the air and skidding on the ground and then finally coming to a stop.
4: Gordon was dazed, but conscious.
5: After I was on the ground for a short time, I heard these voices talking, and there was two women's voices and a man's voice. They asked if they could pray for me.
6: Lord Jesus, God, I pray in the name of Jesus for healing for this man.
5: I distinctively felt three hands on my back.
6: Take away all his pain. In Jesus' name, amen.
7: Father God, we just bring this man before the throne. You see him in his condition, God, and we just believe for miracles.
5: I felt reassured. I felt safe. I felt comfortable. I didn't want the prayer to end. So they finished praying, and I thought, boy, I better thank these people. And I turned around, and there was no one there.
4: Gordon was taken to Cabinet Peaks Medical Center with multiple fractures. By then, Gordon's wife had been called and told he was in an accident. Then she learned he was being airlifted to Kootenai Health Hospital in Coeur d'Alene, Idaho, 2 hours away.
8: And so then I started realizing it was really pretty serious. But at the same time, my spirit was really at peace.
4: Still, doctors were concerned about brain trauma or other internal injuries. Gordon's surgeon, Dr. Joseph Bowen, explains.
9: Normally, a person who sustained an auto versus motorcycle accident, that trauma can be really severe. You have a potential for a lot of internal injuries.
4: Eventually, Karen and other family members arrived.
8: He looked pretty bad. It was pretty scary. All the family came in really, really quickly. A lot of people praying for us.
10: You're doing wonderful. Oh.
4: Still living. Despite the violent impact, Gordon had no head, spine, or internal injuries.
9: I was very impressed with actually how good he looked considering. Gordon had sustained a fracture or a broken bone in his elbow. He had also fractures in his foot and a fracture in his leg around his knee. Really, the elbow was the most pressing concern at that point.
4: Dr. Bowen performed surgery, and Gordon made a complete

0: recovery.
1: It's a miracle of healing. I think his faith played a tremendous role in his outcome and how well he's done.
0: Gordon and Karen say he's here today because of God's love and protection.
2: That's miraculous that I'm able to even walk around or even be here. I believe the Lord just protected me, either directly or through his angels.
3: I'd heard a lot about miracles, but that was the first time that we had experienced one that was so overwhelming and so obviously the Lord Jesus protecting him. People ask how we're doing, and I tell them about the accident. They always say, oh, he must have had a really good helmet. No, he had a really good Jesus.
4: And you have a really good Jesus, too. He loves you. He died for you. He wants you healed. He wants you saved. He wants you living for him. And here's what he's done. He's got angels. He has this heavenly host. We talk a lot about demons. Why don't we talk a lot about angels? Angels have the demons outnumbered 2-1. Here's the word. It's from Psalm 91. For he will give his angels orders concerning you to protect you in all your ways. It's wonderful. We don't get to order angels around, but God has already ordered them to protect us, to watch over us, to guard us. And because it's plural, angels, you've got at least 2. Now, here's a picture for you. Go back to the tabernacle in the wilderness, to the Ark of the Covenant. What do you see? You see 2 angels on either side, and they're going over the top of the ark, and they touch. So you, as the temple of the Holy Spirit, as the temple of the living God, you are that same picture. Let those angels guard over you so that you know that he is with you. And then underneath them, the glory of the Lord gets revealed. Let's pray. Let's believe what Scripture clearly says. Let's believe it, and let's pray, and let's receive miracles today. Pray with us. Lord God Almighty, we just ask you to let us see. We ask that you would send your ministering angels to us now, that their presence would be manifest. Their presence would be manifest in everyone watching right now, that your glory would appear, that we would see and know and find comfort that you're watching over our every move. And now, Lord, heal our disease. Cleanse us from all iniquity. Let us be worthy vessels of your Spirit, your presence, for we ask it. In Jesus' name, amen. Ashley, God's given you something.
5: Yeah, I believe somebody's watching with a very severe cough, and you've just been asking the Lord to heal you of this, and he is. He is. He's touching you right now. Just the anointing of the Holy Spirit is coming over you, and I believe you're just going to cough like one final time, and it's going to be done, and whatever infection is in your lungs is healed. You're being touched and healed by your Heavenly Father.
4: Oh, there's someone, you've got acid reflux, and I think it's related to the word that Ashley just gave, that the acid reflux is coming up, then going into your lungs and causing damage. God is healing everything concerning you, your lungs, your esophagus, everything concerning you, from the top of your head to the soles of your feet, be restored.
5: Somebody else, you've almost been like struck on the back of your thigh, on the back of it, like your hamstring, almost by a sharp object, and it's really painful, and you're in the hospital for it. And I just believe God is healing that wound for you in the name of Jesus. You'll be able to walk and move normally. You've been concerned about that because it's your hamstring. God is healing that for you in Jesus' name. Thank you.
4: Amen, amen. Pray for the manifestation of his glory in your life and pray that you may have spiritual eyes to see. Here's a word from Matthew. With men, this is impossible, but with God, all things are possible. God bless. We'll see you again.
6: The beginning of the gospel of Jesus Christ, the Son of God, as it is written in the prophets.
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21: Hello, I'm Brian Allen. Welcome to our show. Let me ask all of you watching at home a question. How many of you honestly get enough physical activity on a daily basis? Now, how many of you spend way too many hours a day sitting inactively? My guess is many of you do. Whether it's because you feel discomfort while walking, maybe you lack mobility because of poor balance, stiff joints, and weak legs, or perhaps we've fallen into the bad habit of leading a sedentary lifestyle, or because of your job, you probably sit inactively way too many hours a day. Let's face it, we all do. Leading a sedentary, inactive lifestyle is terrible for your health. and standing in place for hours can be just as bad. It's time to add some extra steps to your day. Introducing Ellipse by Legsercise, the automatic seated exerciser that strengthens your legs, increases your mobility, and boosts your circulation without physical strain or impact. Stay tuned and you'll see and hear how easy it is to exercise with Ellipse while watching TV, talking on the phone, or while you work.
13: I had both knee surgery and hip surgery in the last 4 years. While at rehab, my therapist recommended Ellipse as a way to get some extra movement at home and supplement what I was doing with him. He also explained that increased circulation in my legs could assist in the healing process. I was willing to give anything a try that could help speed up my recovery. Ellipse helped so much. The ability to continue my therapy whenever I wanted in the safety and comfort of my own home. It was a blessing. Ellipse is so smooth, so easy on my joints. My legs are stronger. My joints are no longer stiff. I can walk without pain. My mobility is as good as it was 20 years ago. My therapist is so proud of me.
0: I spend 8 or 9 hours a day sitting at my desk, and I had been looking for a way to get some movement and some exercise while working for a long time. Now, the problem is most normal exercisers or peddlers, they force you to focus on the exercise, not stopping, and that just wouldn't allow me to concentrate on my work. When I saw Ellipse online and realized it provided motorized motion to keep your legs moving, I knew it was exactly what I needed. Ellipse fits perfectly under my desk, and it is so quiet that none of my coworkers even know I'm using it because it moves my legs for me and I can focus on my work. I'm getting a workout every day, and because it raises my legs, now my lower back doesn't hurt anymore, and I feel energetic when I get home.
20: My clients use it after the recovery phase, all the way through the end of therapy, and most continue using it after that. 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Because of Ellipse, they are better able to handle my sessions because they are stronger, have more range of motion, and flexibility. An 80-year-old recovering from hip or knee surgery can easily use Ellipse on speed 1, and a 30-year-old coming back from a sports injury can use it on speed 3, and both are getting exactly what they need.
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18: Before, when I used to take care of the grandkids, I was pretty active. But now that they've gotten older, I admit I sit way more than I should. I was suffering from poor circulation, and most of the days my legs were uncomfortably swollen. My doctor was always on me to be more active. My daughter bought me Ellipse. I was skeptical at first, but because it was a gift from her, I knew I had to give it a chance. Right away, I could tell that Ellipse was going to be a huge help. After my first use, I could see that my legs were not as swollen. I could feel that my usually cold legs were getting warmer, and I could feel that my circulation was improving. My legs felt great, and my doctor was really, really happy. 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It's so smooth. There's no strain and no impact at all.
2: 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So I've been dealing with occasional back pain my entire life. And as I've gotten older, my knees are becoming an issue too. My knees have always been stiff. 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
21: 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Just like taking vitamin supplements in your diet, Ellipse complements any activity you are already doing. Don't be fooled by foreign sellers with horrible customer support that sell poor quality imitations that fall apart in a few weeks, provide minimal range of motion, and harsh, jarring movements that are hard on your joints. Ellipse has a 46% larger rotational diameter than any other motorized seated leg mover in the world. This provides more exercise and greater range of motion, plus ultra smooth movement that's safe, super low impact, and makes your legs feel great. And its premium quality ensures that you'll be able to enjoy your Ellipse for many years.
16: After I retired and stopped working, I managed to stay busy for the first couple of weeks, maybe a month. But eventually I was spending my whole day sitting on the couch and leading a very sedentary lifestyle. So being inactive became part of my daily routine. And it didn't take long before I started feeling the negative effects of inactivity on my mobility. My legs felt weaker and my balance had deteriorated. And when I wanted to walk, I wasn't the same anymore. It was harder. I saw Ellipse on Facebook and hoped it could help me get back to the way I was. So I bought it. Ellipse was exactly what I needed. Now my legs feel stronger. I have less stiffness and more flexibility. I have better balance and it increased my mobility. Ellipse gave me back what I had lost and I feel great about that.
18: I love to do exercise and do so whenever I have free time.
3: I also try to eat healthy, take vitamins and minerals to complement my diet. When I saw Ellipse on Instagram, I immediately realized I can add extra steps to my day. I could supplement my exercise routine while I'm sitting at home. Now I'm active. While doing some work at home, or it's cold, raining, or late at night. I burn extra calories. I feel my muscles working, it's relaxing, and my legs feel great.
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15: After about 2 years of using Legsercise Pro and going for walks again, I felt like I could do more. The Pro started to feel too easy.
19: Because we participated in the original Legsercise commercial, I kept in contact with the people at Legsercise. One day, I decided to call and find out if they have anything new that was a step up from the Legsercise Pro.
15: And that's when we were introduced to Ellipse. I got one before it was even available for sale. Again, it was exactly what I needed. It feels like a workout, like I'm challenging myself, but it's still super easy on my joints with no impact whatsoever. Now I can walk longer than before. I feel stronger.
19: Even I decided to try it. At the office, I spent all day walking around, talking to my coworkers, but working from home was limiting the amount of movement I was getting daily. I was sitting so many hours a day, and my sciatica was really starting to bother me. Ellipse is perfect. I keep it under my desk all day, and it keeps my legs moving without even thinking about it. Ellipse is so quiet that when I'm doing my work, I forget I'm using it. Just having your feet on it keeps you in the right posture. I can feel the chair supporting my lower back. Now at the end of the day, my back feels great, my circulation is moving, I'm burning calories, and it makes me feel energetic.
15: It turns out that Ellipse was exactly what we both needed.
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26: Hey, I'm Blair Underwood. 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I'm beyond excited because today you're going to get the red carpet treatment, a glimpse behind the scenes of my life and all the fun and action that goes into a studio production. Today, we're filming a story that I think would interest anyone out there. So let me ask you, have you ever experienced occasional aches and pains like I used to? Well, I've got some good news. Enter the star of our show, Omega XL, the natural joint relief supplement that has helped millions of people flip the script on their occasional joint pain. I'm taking it and have for the last 10 years, plus it's changed my life. I believe it can change yours too.
33: Hey, Blair, yeah. Ready to be on set.
26: All right, good. So, listen. Sounds like it's call time. I invite you today for an exclusive look at the process as we tell you the story of Omega XL. Amazing scenes, special appearances, and maybe even a plot twist or two. So as we say in Hollywood, lights, camera, action.

0: Are you starting to feel the wear and tear? The grind? Well, you're not alone. Did you know that there are more than 50 million Americans living with joint pain every day? That's why I know that I know that I know there's an audience for Omega XL, the natural joint support supplement that's already impacted the lives of millions. This is the story of a game-changing product, the natural product.
1: It will help you stay active and enjoy your days. Don't slow down, and definitely don't stop living. Overcome pain.
0: Just like the millions of people who have found success with Omega XL.
2: My name is Helen, and I was an EMT for 20 years in New York City. The job was very tough. We never knew what call we were gonna get, but I was one of the first responders for the plane on the Hudson. After years of working EMT, my body took a toll. My back, my knees, my neck. I could not walk half a block. I ordered Omega XL. And now, last week, I walked 6 blocks. I was so proud of myself. My husband says it's a big difference. He wants to know, what did I take? It's been the best thing that I did. Everything changed for the best. I can go out. I can hang out with my sisters, do whatever I can and want to do. Now it's let's go, baby. This product is the best thing. You will remember what did it to you, and it was Omega XL.
3: I had considerable pain in my knees, my back. There was always discomfort. It was so bad that I just thought it was age, because I've gotten older and I wasn't that flexible anymore. When you can't bend your leg, it's hard to climb stairs. I didn't want to go up and down the stairs. I went into the kitchen and I was looking for a plastic container. I could no longer stoop. I had to hunker down or either hold on and kneel one knee down at a time. I started using Omega XL. There was such a change and such a difference. It has revived me. I started noticing that I could go up and down the stairs. I just came down. I ran down the stairs. I ran up the stairs. And I had an aha moment. I was at the kitchen cabinet, and I stooped down before I realized it. And I was like, oh, I'm stooped. I'm squatting down with my knees bent, and I wasn't holding on and shaking or needing some assistance in standing back up. 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
0: My story starts with a bottle of Omega XL. This is a product that has made a world of difference in my life. Picture this, a young, eager actor looking for your break. You finally get it and have the privilege of breaking into the Hollywood scene. Well, it's definitely glamorous, it is, and it has its upside. It also involves working long hours, sometimes 15, 16 hours a day, walking around sets nonstop, not to mention the stress of physically demanding scenes, and all of it adds up, the wear and tear, the grind. Suddenly, what you used to do when you were younger starts to become more difficult. You develop the aches and pains that go along with aging. The job gets harder, life gets harder. Sound familiar? Now, while you might not be starring in a Hollywood film, you are the star of your life. So let's get to it. Hey, guys, how are we looking?
6: I'm on the way.
0: All right, good. Places, everyone, while we're getting ready. 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A jaw-dropping location of natural beauty, the perfect backdrop. The origin story of Omega XL begins in the pristine waters of New Zealand. 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The secret behind Omega XL begins here, in the Marlborough Sounds, the home to one of nature's most beneficial creations, the green-lipped mussel. These mussels piqued the interest of scientists. What they discovered were that green-lipped mussels were rich in EPA, DHA, and additionally, 30 fatty acids, giving them natural anti-inflammatory properties. 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Omega XL, made by nature, backed by science. Made by nature, backed by science. 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Oh, you're done. You're good. You're definitely an improvement.
6: Thank you. You're all set.
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7: Hello, my name is Thomas Jackson. Everybody call me Samson. Here I'm a pastor. Helping people has always been my life's biggest passion. It is my biggest purpose. And that's always been the foundation of who I am. And my ministry is all about movement. Movement is one of the biggest purpose for letting people to learn to interact, and it actually gets people's attention and let them know that you're also concerned about them. I'm moving all around that whole place. I'm shaking hands and talking to people, giving hugs. And when I'm up in front of my church, I'm all in. That's what I'm here for. In 2015, it was a very big moment in my life. The strength of my legs wasn't there. I felt like I was breaking down. I didn't see that there was a light at the end of the tunnel. That's when I discovered Omega XL. It helped me to get back to where I can actually start using both legs at the same time. And they're not that big. There's the aftertaste, there's none. You're just going to feel the effects of it and how potent it is being a natural substance. Because it helped in the process of my joints movement where I was limited, I wasn't as stiff. Now I'm back up functional. Now I'm moving again. All thanks and due to Omega XL. People living with pain, I'm telling you, don't cheat yourself and think all is lost. This product actually can help you get back into that thought process of saying, you know what, I still can do this. And this will help you. Thank you, Omega XL, for giving me back my life.
8: This one here. Mm-hmm. And then this one here, which
0: oh,
8: I know,
0: come on,
8: I know, it's the best,
0: Let's
8: right?
0: Do that.
8: All right, I'll wrap it up and then I'll bring it over to
0: All right,
8: you.
0: Perfect,
8: Thank you.
0: Perfect. Great, welcome back. So, Omega XL, what do you think? Natural joint supplement that can help you take back your life and your mobility and be liberated from that nagging joint and muscle pain from aging or overuse. Sounds too good to be true, right? You know what? I was in your shoes until I decided to give it a shot and I made it a part of my story. It really worked for me. And I think it can help you too. And I know just the person to tell you why. Ken Mears, the founder of Great Health Works, the maker of Omega XL.
9: Hey, Blair, how's the shoot going? How's your family?
0: Family's great. Shoot's going great. Actually, we're rolling right now. I'm with the audience, and I wanted them to hear about the Omega XL straight from the man himself, the source.
9: Of course, Blair. It's like my favorite thing to talk about. When do you want to do it?
0: I was thinking about tossing it to you kind of like right now.
9: Let's do it. Let me get on my mark.
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11: My name is Gerald Haynes. In college, I played football. And, you know, over the years, you know, still working out and, you know, doing things and playing with your kids and coaching, you know, little league sports. In the last probably 6 or 7 months, man, I've really, really felt the pain. My ankles and then my back of my heels, it felt like somebody was driving nails into my heels. And I tried all kinds of stuff. Medicines over the counter, nothing worked. I found this product, and it's called Omega XL. You know, I'll give it a shot. All that pain that was in my ankles, that pain is gone. It just went away. You can get that joy back in your life. I mean, even just going for a walk. I could even go for a mile and a half walk with my wife. Why don't you spend your money on something that works? I mean, this works.
12: My name is Connie Cantillo. I am an executive assistant and conference administrator. Before Omega XL, I would get out of bed, and the first thing I would feel is a pain on my knees in order to get up. It was painful to do anything that I had to move my knees for. The moment that I said I needed to take action was when I felt that I just couldn't keep up with my kids and my grandchildren and my coworkers. I felt frustrated. I wasn't able to go up and down the stairs. I wasn't able to go out with my dog or even play with my grandchildren on the floor. It was really, really strong pains on my knees. It was something that I thought I would never be able to overcome. And then I found Omega XL, and it really has brought my life back. And I found out that it was a natural product. I jumped into it, and 5-6 years later, here I am being able to do everything that I wasn't able to do back then. And believe me, it has changed my life. Getting my independence back is a feeling like no other. I don't have to think if I can do something. I can just do it. It worked for me, and I feel very confident in recommending it to everyone and anyone.
13: My name's Nelson George. I was a firefighter for 30 years, retired in 2007. Before Omega XL, I was having a lot of pain in my fingers. It seemed like most of the pain was in the morning after I woke up. When I went out to feed the animals and do work around the house, I was in a lot of pain. My hands are in constant use. I do all the mechanical work on my outboard motors, and I also make anchorings, consist of bending pieces of steel, welding them together, and to not be able to do the things that you enjoy, and it was depressing. I worked with a friend of mine. I had talked to him. I said, hands bothering you? I said, you know, we do similar stuff. And he said, yeah. He said, actually, I found something that actually worked. And he said, Omega XL. That's when I started taking it. I can work all day with my hands without being in a lot of pain. And that's something I couldn't do before. My hands were in more pain at 50 years old than they are in my 60s. I would absolutely recommend Omega XL to my family and friends because it's made such a difference in my life. What a way to feel great with Omega XL.
0: There's a real buzz around here. Can you feel it? That's what Omega XL does. So let's recap a bit. We went around the world, discovered that this is a natural product sourced from the green-lipped mussel.

0: show that it helps joint pain due to exercise and aging. It helps muscle soreness due to overactivity, and it can even help respiratory health. Millions have trusted this amazing supplement for relief for over 20 years. It's made from the oil extract of green-lip mussels that are sustainably farmed in the Marlborough Sounds of New Zealand, and it's not found in any other product or from any other source. The specialized pro-resolving mediators, which are the compounds in Omega XL, takes time to build up in your system so that it can work. 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
4: I'm not mad at that. 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
4: 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Just one second, though. Listen, while we try to work our magic here, check out these amazing results from some of our Omega XL family. All right, what you got? So, the next time you try Omega XL,
6: my name is Hassan Omar. I was in the military from 1987 to 1997, so 10 years. The military was fun, but I was a very active, physically demanding lifestyle, a lot of moving heavy things around, which is cool when you're in your 20s. When I got older, I started to feel the effects of it, which means like my knees, my lower back, my shoulders. If I'm like working out in the yard or I'm exercising, I will feel the effects. I can't do all the things I want to do. Can't lift as much weights, you know, as I want to. Can't run as far as I used to or as fast as I used to. If I work too intensely on like squats or something like that, my lower back would hurt and I wouldn't want to do anything. Most men, we just grunt and bear it. Since I started taking Omega XL, I noticed that I could work out longer. Also, like it's a little bit more mental clarity, and I was able to focus on exercising, also focus on my work. And when I woke up in the morning, I wasn't feeling sore, which is really great. I didn't expect that. So now I can do more squats. I can do my curls. I can do my dumbbell presses. I can do my shoulder shrugs, all those things. Everything just feels better. And when I go home and go to sleep at night, I know that I'm going to be able to rest because in the morning, I'm not going to have all that stiffness and aching that I used to have. When I have pain, I don't have energy. And Omega XL really made a difference.
7: Hi, I'm Joan. I'm a mother of five and a grandmother of seven, and I never stopped moving. I'm lucky to have friends that were still very close from high school. The one friend we have is Sherry. We go back a long way.
8: We kept up as adult women after we graduated, had babies. We've been friends for a long time.
7: As we were

0: aging, that we wanted to stay in good shape. So the only way to do that is to keep busy, right? And so we said, how about a walking club? It gave us a chance to be together, to recap all of our happy memories and have fun talking to one another again. And
1: it's just fodder for continuing our relationships.
0: So before Omega XL, I was finding it very difficult to move like I wanted to move. I had a lot of joint pain, stiffness, and that slowed me down.
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0: Hi, I'm Mary, and welcome to Christian Faith Publishing. 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We take you from manuscript to the bookstore and online. There's a lot to do to publish a book, but your work is pretty much done once you send us your manuscript for review. If approved, let us do the work. As a Christian publisher, we review and publish all categories of books from authors just like you. It doesn't necessarily have to be Bible-based or even with a Christian theme. We're here for the author, any author, who wants to work with a moral, upstanding, and ethical company and wants to be treated as we all should be. If your book is accepted by us, you'll get the white glove treatment from day one. We understand that your labor for the written word is more than a book. It's unique, personal, and was likely written with a dutiful higher purpose to spread the word. We are looking to publish books with positive content in all genres. This is why we partner with our authors to provide them freedom and flexibility to write what they feel. Interested in learning more? Well, besides watching this, you can call the number on your screen today and we'll send you a free publishing kit that will provide you tips on what to expect and how the publishing process works. Call now!
1: Many authors often wonder what the phrase self-publishing really means. Well, not too long ago, the only way for an author to get their work published was to beg one of the large New York publishing houses to look at their work. The success rate was not great. Most publishing houses would reject your manuscript, shred it, and fail to respond to you. These large New York publishing houses held all of the cards. Without their clout and connections, an author could never get their book into bookstores. Luckily, Amazon and Apple, as well as new technology called print on demand, leveled that playing field and took away the iron-fisted grip the New York publishing houses held on the industry. Unlike the old days, now any author who has written a book can decide for themselves whether to publish that book or not. No more begging and pleading with publishing houses that would treat you rudely. Through our distribution partnership with Amazon, Apple, and Audible, Christian Faith Publishing can publish physical copies, ebooks, or audiobooks for our authors. We compete on all the same platforms as the large New York publishing houses. Any author is free to submit their manuscript to Christian Faith Publishing. We'll give every manuscript fair attention and the review that it deserves. We may not accept your manuscript, especially if it does not align with our Christian values, but we do promise to review it and notify you regarding our decision.
0: In the next few minutes, you're going to meet authors just like you who have published their books with Christian Faith Publishing. You'll also learn about the publishing process and how we help our authors complete their publishing journey successfully. That's right, you'll get an insider's look at the path each of these authors took, why they did it, and ultimately their experience in working with us, from editing, copywriting, to cover design, illustrations, and getting their books sold. You'll learn from them how they achieved their success and tips for how you can accomplish the same thing. You don't have to believe me. Let's hear from these Christian Faith authors.
2: My inspiration for this book was when I was six, I couldn't read. So I wanted to give a six-year-old a chance to read a book that they may learn to like to read. The best thing about Christian Faith Publishing is they care about my book. I described on my portal how my cover should look. I described it how, and they did exactly how I described it. It was exactly how I described it. It was just, they're so talented. They can do anything. We're all writers, but until you're, I think once you get published, I guess, then you're an author, but we're all writers in our own way.
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0: Interesting, right? There's a lot to do, but you've done the hard work. Just listen to this author.
7: I was really happy about publishing my first book by seeing my work that I've been working on for a culmination of years finally to completion and being published. I was on a faithful journey, and Christian Faith Publishing met the core values that I was looking for. I think that they're very grounded and rooted in Christian faith. Their principles show that throughout their work. They had a good revenue share model. I felt it was fair. After publishing my book, I really felt like I had achieved the goals that I set out to do. I, by trade, am an artist, so I am a content creator. I'm a survivor, so I got my inspiration off my own story, a story of survival and tenacity, but also a story that would bring me back to my core roots. That story supports my work forever, and it's, as someone best said to me, it's like my shadow in the wind.
0: Here's something you should know. Did you know that in the most recent year for which full figures are available, over 675 million print books were sold in the U.S.? That's more than two books for every man, woman, and child in the U.S. per year. Amazing! Remember, if you're ready with a manuscript and want to discover if your book will be accepted by us to be published, the first step is to call us for a free publishing kit. Did you know that CFP handles the editing, page design and layout, cover design, distribution, promotion, and royalty management for your book? We do it all for you. But first, you have to submit your manuscript for our peer review of your book. If it's accepted, we do the rest. But what do all of these services mean to you? Take a deeper look at how we take editing, cover design, promotion, and royalties seriously at Christian Faith Publishing. Let's watch and listen to some of the details that make CFP the publisher of choice for most Christian authors across the country. First, there's the copy editing process. Take a look.
1: A good book needs a good edit, plain and simple. 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The designer deals with a number of components of design that improve the overall appearance of the printed page. Our team of professional designers will consider the overall nature of your book's content, genre, and audience, and work with you to transform your manuscript into a high-quality finished book.
0: So you see, we don't leave you stranded if you have typos or other copy editing issues. But here's where a lot of authors need help. Cover design. Now, this is really important and interesting.
1: The old saying, don't judge a book by its cover, is nice in theory, but guess what? 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Our designers will work through several revisions until we receive 100% of your approval. A book is created more times than not to create an emotional experience for readers, and therefore the cover needs to create that same emotional experience visually that will delight, move, engage, and perhaps even elevate your readers. Our designers work with our editors in order to gain knowledge of the plot of your book, the tone of the writing, in order to get as much detail as possible so your cover design matches your book's content. In speaking with children's book authors, one of the most common questions is regarding illustrations. And that's great because it's one of the most important aspects of a children's book. I cannot emphasize enough how important a great illustration concept and illustrator are to a book's success. Again, at this time, you have no clue how many books you're going to sell, and neither do we. It's obviously an impossible question to answer at this stage, but what I can tell you is that your book's cover and illustrations play a critical role in the book's overall success. Just think about it. You have a mere few seconds to grab someone's attention. Illustrations and images are seen first, before text, so it is important to have high-quality illustrations that convey the story and grab onlookers' attention as your book sits in a sea of competition. Custom illustrations boost your book's identity with your personality. The goal here is to be creative, be unique, be original, and put forth the best product you can. Remember, your name is on the cover. Take as much pride in what it looks like as you did writing it. The great news is that every author publishing with Christian Faith Publishing who needs illustrations will work with one of our many talented illustrators to bring their story to life. We deliver unique, one-of-a-kind custom illustrations created specifically to the author's approval. Our illustrators meet a wide variety of styles, and our process is layered and detailed in order to assure the author's satisfaction. If you decide to partner with Christian Faith Publishing, you will receive a sample illustration to be sure you're happy with the overall style and technique of the illustrator. After you have approved your sample, your illustrator will create a black and white storyboard for you to review. This will allow you to see how your text aligns to each and every illustration. Just like a manuscript, illustration development is extremely important. We want you to be sure that characters and scenes match along with the storyline. Once you have approved your storyboard, the final step is full colorization. This is the most rewarding step because these professional illustrators bring the book to life. Overall, Christian Faith Publishing walks hand in hand with you through the process. We painstakingly pay attention to every detail, leave no stone unturned in order to deliver the absolute best illustrations for you and your manuscript.
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2: I really want to thank Christian Faith Publishing Company for publishing my book, giving me this platform to tell my story of how God is working through people and for redemption. That's what the story is about, redemption. So thank you for doing that for me. After I published my book, I felt relieved that I have accomplished something. I set a goal, put it on my vision board, and I did it with God's help.
0: Perhaps the smartest decision these authors made was to contact CFP. We take all authors through the publishing process, from the infancy of editing to copywriting, securing ISBN numbers, creating illustrations, production, sales, and distribution, along with the promotion of your book. And you have 100% ownership of your book. Christian Faith helps all authors and has its own who's who of authors that have published with us too. From Veronica Campbell Brown, Olympic sprinter and winner of 8 Olympic medals and 5 world titles, along with Creflo Dollar, a world-renowned Bible teacher, best-selling author and speaker with hundreds of books, CDs, and DVDs in distribution worldwide. His award-winning television show, Changing Your World, is broadcast across 6 continents. So many others have published with CFP, including Dr. Carol Swain, who along with Steve Fiesel wrote Abduction. But all of our authors took the first step by requesting a free publishing kit. You can too. Call the number here and we'll rush one out to you. Here's an interesting publishing fact. Did you know that the global book printing market is anticipated to reach values of around $49 billion by 2024? So right now, I want to give you an inside peek into the inner workings of Christian Faith Publishing to let you have an inside look of how we publish books every day for authors just like you. Discover how hard our family of dedicated publishers, coordinators, editors, designers, layout artists, royalty experts, and more work for you when you become an author with us. Remember, our publishing coordinators will walk you through all of these steps, like we do for every author that publishes with us. Take a peek.
8: 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Upon first receiving your manuscript, our editing department will thoroughly review your work and make all necessary changes, which will then be presented to you for approval. After editing, our page designers will format your manuscript to the preferred size so that the interior of the book will be ready for print and ebook distribution. The next and perhaps most exciting step is the custom design of your cover. Based on your input, we will create an irresistible book cover to attract the attention of your target audience. Thousands of press releases will also be distributed to make the public more aware of the newly released book and to further attract media attention. These are just a few of the many intricacies we manage on behalf of our authors when bringing a new title to market. We hope you can visit us soon. May God bless you.
0: Incredible, right? 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
9: Oh, it was amazing from start to finish. It was just organized. Everything was laid out. I knew exactly what was expected of me at every point. And you knew where your book was in the publishing process at every point too. So that was awesome. And we, Christian Faith Publishing gives you your own publication specialist. And I could not have had a better person. I don't even remember a time when I called her and she didn't pick up. It was just like a great connection from start to finish, easy process. Highly, highly recommend Christian Faith for this.
0: Did you know that religious books and Bibles are the most popular adult genre every year? That's right. You've got a built-in audience ready to read your book. 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
1: 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The current market share is about 50-50, with half of all book purchasers still preferring old-fashioned hard copy books and the other half preferring ebooks to read on their digital devices like iPads, Kindles, and Nooks. Ebook distribution and finance is actually quite simple. The hard copy version of your books is converted into an ebook for each of the various ebook platforms. The Kindle for Amazon, the iPad and iPhone for Apple, and the Nook for Barnes & Noble. 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And purchasers simply click a button to have the book delivered instantly to their device. Hard copy distribution and finance is equally as simple. The largest wholesale distributor of books in the world is a company known as Ingram. Ingram also has a specialty Christian subsidiary known as Spring Arbor. Christian Faith Publishing is a member of the Ingram and Spring Arbor network, thus we have the ability to sell our authors' hard copy books through the entire network, which includes essentially all big and small bookstores throughout North America, as well as through Amazon's worldwide print distribution marketplace. So once we list one of the author's books in the Ingram and Spring Arbor catalog, that book is essentially available at any bookstore in North America and through Amazon around the world. It is up to each individual bookstore as to whether they will carry your book in stock or instead make it available for order. But one thing is for sure, your book will be available everywhere.
0: The simple truth is that you, as the author, need to be involved in selling your book. You need to go to book signings, use social media, or your friends to help. However, at Christian Faith, we will help you with promotions and press releases. Here's how.
1: There are several ways in which Christian Faith Publishing promotes and publicizes the new books of our authors to the masses. When thinking about how to get the word out about a new book, it's important to remember that new books are promoted. They're not advertised. This is an important distinction. You rarely, if ever, see an advertisement for a new book. Just think back. Have you ever seen an ad for a new book on a billboard, at the movies, or on television? No, because such media are inefficient for promoting a new book. The best way to spread the word and gain awareness about a new book is by using the same methods that famous authors do, newspapers and web articles about your book. To obtain useful press coverage, such as newspaper and web articles being written about you and your book, all industry professionals agree that press releases are the way to go. So just what is a press release and how does it work? A press release is a professionally drafted article written about you and your book by your publisher's publicity team. Here at Christian Faith Publishing, we have a large staff of in-house dedicated press release writers who specialize in writing press releases that will get picked up and published by local and national print and web media. Each press release is submitted to hundreds, if not thousands, of media outlets and contains a story about the author, the book itself, and the many outlets through which the book can be purchased. When a particular media outlet publishes one of our press releases, the goal is to drive readers of the article to purchase the book being written about. A successful press release campaign is a key element to publishing a new book. In the end, though, the success of any new book depends not just upon the efforts that we put into it as your publisher, but also the efforts that you as the author put into it. No one is a better cheerleader for your book than you. Your hard work combined with our efforts form the perfect partnership needed to give any new book a chance.
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14: I love the roar of the ocean and the sounds of the seabirds. But sadly, for too long, I couldn't hear them very well. The sounds were muffled. I knew I had lost some of my hearing, but I was too embarrassed to admit it to anyone, and too proud to do anything about it. And that was a mistake that I corrected when I called Audion. For only $98, I can now hear the sounds of the ocean again. 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
15: I just want to live my life again the way it was before hearing loss. My doctor told me that hearing loss can lead to dementia, so that night, I called to order my Audion hearing aids. This might sound crazy, but since I've been using them, I don't feel as tired. I know how that might sound, but it's true.
25: I would love hearing my wife say she loves me again.
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15: 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I think I paid $98 for them.
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14: So let's get right to it. The number one reason most people love their Audion hearing aids is the sound. They're absolutely incredible because it sounds the way you should be hearing, the way you used to hear, crystal clear. You'll never miss a word again. 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No more. Turn up the TV. No more. You're speaking too softly.
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26: I used to be king of the grill in my goofy apron, and now that I bought these, I can hear their orders again. 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
14: Audien hearing aids are nearly invisible with crystal clear sound. 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Let's hear what a few Audien customers have to say.
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16: So simple and easy to use.
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14: What do you think people look for when they're thinking about buying a hearing aid? Price, of course. And it's no surprise that the big brand name companies charge big bucks. 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
15: I just want to live my life again the way it was before hearing loss.
16: 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I know how that might sound, but it's true.
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14: So let's get right to it. The number one reason most people love their Audion hearing aids is the sound. They're absolutely incredible because it sounds the way you should be hearing, the way you used to hear, crystal clear. You'll never miss a word again. No more. Could you say that again? No more. Turn up the TV. No more. You're speaking too softly.
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26: I used to be king of the grill in my goofy apron, and now that I bought these, I can hear their orders again. 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
14: Audion hearing aids are nearly invisible with crystal clear sound. 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
14: What do you think people look for when they're thinking about buying a hearing aid? Price, of course. And it's no surprise that the big brand name companies charge big bucks. 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
15: I just want to live my life again the way it was before hearing loss.
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14: So let's get right to it. 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They're absolutely incredible because it sounds the way you should be hearing, the way you used to hear, crystal clear. You'll never miss a word again. 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No more, you're speaking too softly.
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26: I used to be king of the grill in my goofy apron, and now that I bought these, I can hear their orders again. 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

0: Every year, millions of seniors will fall. The most common location for falls? The bathroom. Thousands of seniors are injured just trying to take a bath, and many of these falls are life-altering. Hospital stays and often weeks of rehab, and sometimes they'll have to move into assisted living centers or nursing homes.
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0: 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So a walk-in tub is a very, very inexpensive alternative. Walk-in tubs are designed to be easy to get in and out of. Safety features include low thresholds, wider doors, handrails, and slip-resistant floors. 9 out of 10 seniors say they want to live in their homes as long as possible, but nearly 80% say they'll need to modify bathrooms in order to remain independent and safe.
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5: One fall, and I could end up in the hospital or in rehab.
0: Thousands of seniors are injured just trying to take a bath, and many of these falls are life-altering. hospital stays, and often weeks of rehab. And sometimes they'll have to move into assisted living centers or nursing homes. The average cost of a nursing home is $110,000 a year and can climb to over $130,000 if you want a private room. So a walk-in tub is a very, very inexpensive alternative. Walk-in tubs are designed to be easy to get in and out of. Safety features include low thresholds, wider doors, handrails, and slip-resistant floors. 9 out of 10 seniors say they want to live in their homes as long as possible, but nearly 80% say they'll need to modify bathrooms in order to remain independent and safe.
4: We love our kids, but we don't want to move in with them.
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8: No more worries about slipping and falling trying to balance on one leg, like when I got out of my old tub.
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0: 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The bathroom. Thousands of seniors are injured just trying to take a bath, and many of these falls are life-altering. Hospital stays and often weeks of rehab, and sometimes they'll have to move into assisted living centers or nursing homes.
12: I don't want to move into an assisted living center.
10: I sure don't want to end up in a nursing home.
0: The average cost of a nursing home is $110,000 a year and can climb to over $130,000 if you want a private room. And the average cost of assisted living, over $50,000 a year. So a walk-in tub is a very, very inexpensive alternative. Walk-in tubs are designed to be easy to get in and out of. Safety features include low thresholds, wider doors, handrails, and slip-resistant floors. 9 out of 10 seniors say they want to live in their homes as long as possible, but nearly 80% say they'll need to modify bathrooms in order to remain in

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25: How can Christians capitalize on the World Cup? It's a real gospel opportunity. That's the focus of today's Faith and Culture. Stick with us. With around 40% of Americans tuning into the World Cup, according to recent tracking data, it's undoubtedly a great opportunity for gospel conversations. And as many Americans are bitterly divided, as we often talk about on issues of politics and culture in general, it's refreshing to see something that millions of us can come together and cheer on together. Welcome to Faith and Culture. I'm your host, Trey Goins-Phillips, and here with us today is Luke Vercolone, a former professional soccer player, or as the rest of the world calls it, a football player, and now a senior officer for Save the Storks. Luke, thanks for being here.
1: Trey, thanks so much for having me.
25: Well, first, Luke, tell us a little bit about your background as a soccer player for the Colorado Springs Switchbacks.
1: Yeah, I was actually their first player signed back in 2015. So that was quite an honor. But my pro career started in 2004. I played in the MLS. I was drafted with the New England Revolution. So blessed and honored to have a 15-year pro soccer career. A lot of success on the pitch. And, you know, honestly, my best years were later in my career. So as I got a bit older, got a little bit better and more experience. But it was an absolute privilege and honor to be a Christian on fire for Jesus and use that platform to share my faith.
25: Well, tell us a little bit about your faith background. Were you raised in a Christian home? Was faith something that came to you later in life? What was that journey to a relationship with Christ like for you?
1: Yeah, and that's what it's all about. And that's what I'd encourage our listeners is to just grow closer to Jesus. And so I was raised in a Christian home. Praise be to God. My parents taught me the faith. We prayed before meals. We prayed before bed. We'd pray on car rides. We'd go to church every Sunday. You know, we had a very traditional Catholic upbringing, which was excellent, but it was in the Northeast, so definitely challenges in going to a secular high school and everything. However, when I went to college and was able to find missionaries who lived out the faith the way that I wanted to and befriend them, I learned I was capable of doing it, and I was able to give everything to Jesus, given my entire life, not live a double life per se, intrigued by the secular, being a popular athlete, but also wanting to pursue God, who I'd come to know and had a relationship with from my childhood. But when I gave everything to Jesus, I really caught fire for the faith, and some would say maybe born again in that those college years. And just it lit a fire inside of me just to fall deeper in love with Jesus and proclaim his name anywhere and everywhere. And I've continued that throughout my pro career and now with Save the Storks.
25: Well, as a professional soccer player, as you said, who gets a lot of attention and is certainly busy, and there are a lot of things vying for your focus, how do you choose to dedicate yourself to faith? What does that look like daily to practically say, even though I have this worldly success, all of it pales in comparison to spiritual success, which is a relationship with Christ. So talk about keeping those things in their proper priority order.
1: Yeah, really well said, Trey. Great encouragement too for our listeners. And I would think about that verse by St. Paul in 1 Corinthians, where he says, many athletes enter a race for one prize. And St. Paul encourages us to run as though to win, to really go after that prize. And even though athletes are going for a temporary prize, you know, our prize and our crown is in heaven, our eternal prize. So as a Christian, we need to strive after that and to run that race with all the more vigor. And so for me as an athlete, I learned that early on in my career, like I told you, when I gave everything to Jesus in college. But I would dedicate so much time and effort and energy towards being a great athlete and a soccer player. And I understood, like, this is just a temporary prize. This is temporary fame, money, recognition, whatever. But what it really matters is that eternal prize, that relationship with our Lord, like you talked about, and being united with him for all eternity. You know, life is short and eternity is pretty darn long. So I was able to understand that through the power of the Holy Spirit and just by catching fire to him, that I need to be dedicating even more time and effort in growing in virtue and holiness and sanctification than what I'm doing on the pro soccer field. So that would be one way that I was able to do that.
25: You talked about in college, really, when your faith became your own, and it was something that you really dedicated yourself to. And I also grew up in a Christian home, and I think that comes with, it's a double-edged sword. It's a blessing. But at the same time, I think it can be easy to fall into the trap of relying on the faith of others. Like I kind of just pulled from other people's faith, and I was culturally surrounded by Christianity. So I falsely believed that I had that same kind of faith. And it wasn't until later, myself also in college, where I realized, I don't know that I actually am taking this as seriously as I say I am, or I claim to. Even though I believe it in my head, do I really believe it in my heart? So talk about that transition of realizing this has to be more than just head knowledge. It has to be heart knowledge. And then once it becomes heart knowledge, I need to make a concerted effort to protect it.
1: Yes. Yes. I love how you talk about that effort and that intentionality, because just like athletes, we got to be intentional in training. And that's what disciple means, to be disciplined and to learn and to train. So I know, you know, when I was growing up, our parents' traditions, right, we put on, and I use the analogy of like, I could step onto a field perhaps and put on a number 10 Argentine jersey, but I'm not fooling anybody that I'm not Lionel Messi, you know, and I'm not fooling God. When I put on someone else's understanding or traditions or rituals or practices of the faith, it needs to be my relationship and my heart knowledge, like you said, not just the head knowledge. So I also say that God doesn't have any grandchildren. He only has children. So we need to have that sonship with our Father ourselves. We need to own that and embrace that. And another good analogy, I would say, is like St. Paul talks about, you know, when I was a child, I spoke as a child, I ate as a child, I learned as a child. And so for me, my faith was there as a child, which was great. It just wasn't mature. And you can tell because of the fruit, right? And so as the challenges came, as I grew and matured, the secular would win over a lot of times. The peer pressure would win over what I knew to be true, good, and beautiful. I was taught that. But I wasn't, like you were saying, intentional about implementing it and making it a practice in my daily life. So just as an athlete, to be good and successful in sports, they got to put in that time and effort. As a Christian, we got to fight the good fight, and we got to sharpen each other and put in that time. So until I gave everything to the Lord, until I committed to daily prayer, daily scripture, good friendships, healthy friendships, conversations and work that I could be intentional about pursuing our Lord through, that is how I was able to grow in that maturity of the faith.
25: You know, it seems so often, we were talking about this just before we started recording, that faith and sports mesh very well together with one another. So why do you believe that so many athletes are willing, like you, to speak so boldly about God, especially when we live in a culture that so often belittles prayer and faith in Jesus?
1: That's cool. That was a great point you made earlier, Trey, just about how, you know, secular Hollywood perhaps doesn't proclaim the gospel as boldly as we're seeing athletes doing all the time now, which is super cool. I think there's a lot of reason for that. And part of it is, you know, to be successful as an athlete, you have to be disciplined, especially today. You know, I remember way back decades ago over in Europe, they'd be smoking cigarettes at halftime, perhaps, just to calm their nerves or whatever. You can't get away with cutting corners and succeeding as an athlete today. And so they're disciplined. They have virtue on the natural level, like hard work, effort, courage, fortitude, you know, just putting in that time and dedication. And these are natural virtues that can build that foundation to implement supernatural virtues or spiritual virtues as well. So we're seeing successful athletes boldly proclaiming the gospel, which is extremely encouraging, because unlike the politicians and the celebrities that are also famous, they're not living out their faith as much, I would say, generally speaking, and maybe using a big brush. But we're seeing so many athletes right now boldly proclaiming the gospel. If you take the World Cup, for example, some of the superstars, you know, even Team USA is praying after games. It's so cool to see. Lionel Messi giving glory to God. You know, Cristiano Ronaldo, a legend, has everything given to him, and yet he proclaims Jesus Christ as his Lord and Savior. So we have so much as Christians to be encouraged by this World Cup and by other athletes as well.
25: Yeah, I think that's something worth pointing out, that we've covered this at CBN News, seeing the U.S. men's soccer team coming together in prayer after games and before games. Talk about the impact that has when especially young kids at home are watching with their parents and they see reports or video footage of a team coming together and praying. Why is it so important to live our faith out loud publicly for people to see? And what impact is that having on kids especially?
1: it's having a huge impact. I mean, as humans, we're influenced by our environment and we're influenced by our role models. So who do we elevate? Who do we consider role models? I know when I coached my son in soccer, he would come to all my pro soccer games. So when I'd score a goal, I'd be giving glory to God, you know, I'd be praising him and we'd all be celebrating. So then he's playing U5 soccer. He scores a goal. He starts celebrating like Lionel Messi and getting his teammates around. Meanwhile, like nobody celebrates like that in under 5 soccer. So I'm just saying that influence that we have on the kids is so big. For me, growing up in the church, but not seeing it publicly lived out, I didn't know if it could be done. I mean, there wasn't soccer on TV really when I was younger. Now it's on all the time, which is great. But so when I would watch players and look up to players, I didn't know if they were Christian or not. And so I was a little bit more shy in living out my faith. But like I said, in college, when I had that relationship with someone that I looked up to, and he was all in, 100%, and he was actually a football player, and I was like, holy cow, he's living out his faith, and I'm just like bashful of it. So mm-hmm. to see other people do that, that heroic witness, Revelation says, we will overcome by the blood of the Lamb and the word of a testimony. So that witness, that word of a testimony is so powerful. So as athletes, as young people, we all have a platform. We all have a sphere of influence. I just want to encourage athletes and other influencers like coaches as well. Don't be ashamed of the gospel. Don't be afraid to let people know that you love Jesus and he's first and foremost. It has a huge influence.
25: Yeah, absolutely. Well, everybody stick with us. We're going to pause real quick for a break. We'll be right back.
4: I believe the time has come to begin a battle of annihilation.
13: They divided my land. They divided the land of God.
15: In these 3 weeks, people felt like there is going to be a second Holocaust.
21: I just started this job 10 months ago. Now you want me to plan an entire war in 2 days?
22: Yes.
24: People were very motivated, but to say that there was no fear is telling a lie.
26: You're scared until the first shot. The minute the first shot is being fired, you're bent on completing your mission.
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30: Are you going crazy? You'll set the whole Middle East on fire.
31: I wanted to be a boy 1 week. I wanted to be a girl next week. It was constantly like that, confusion always in my mind. I always felt like I was more in tune to femininity.
32: At 16, Tommy decided it was time to give in to those desires. Now addicted to meth, he dropped out of school and began frequenting gay chat rooms and nightclubs.
31: I had an internal knowing that it was just wrong.
32: Despite his doubts, Tommy started taking female hormones and making plans to have a sex change operation. Tommy was doing drugs with his brother and sister when he felt an oppressive, paralyzing fear.
33: Terrified, Tommy left the house and went to his mom, who had recently committed her life to Christ.
31: I had to cry out to God because I just knew in that moment that he was the only one that was able to help me. So I remember just telling him, I'm sorry of the lifestyle that I was living. I just went into this deep place of repenting and asking for forgiveness. If Jesus did it for me, he could do it for you. We all need a savior. We all come from a place of brokenness.
25: Welcome back to Faith and Culture. We're talking with Luke Vercolone. Luke, you recently wrote an article for CBN News that you see the World Cup as a chance to talk about fatherhood in particular. So what correlations do you see between soccer, between the World Cup and fatherhood?
1: There's a lot, Trey. It's funny because they say chicks dig soccer players, right? Because you look at a soccer player and you're like, you know, that guy's not super tall or super fast or extremely strong or like some of the other sports where they're just like out of reach, right? But these are kind of normal guys that are fit and that have cool haircuts and some cool tattoos perhaps. So, you know, chicks dig them. But the tricky thing is it's like it's kind of ordinary in a way where it's like these are normal people. And that's what it is with fatherhood. Like often we look at dads and we're like, oh, they need to be slaying dragons and being a world leader or just crushing it. But the monotony of fatherhood can be tough for guys sometimes, but it's so important. You know, that daily grind, investing in your family, because we have such an influence and such an impact on family, which is the bedrock of culture, that community that we're building. And dads play such a big role. We know the stats about how important it is to be present, especially in the adolescent, in the early childhood years, with the kids, with the family, leading there by example with your peace and your presence and that prayer and that spiritual direction, and how the kids follow the spiritual leadership of their fathers more than their moms, even though the moms are nurturing and everything. So that role of the father, it's so important, even though you're not always storming the castle and slaying dragons per se. I love the quote by G.K. Chesterton. He says, one of the most extraordinary things in the whole wide world, and I would agree with this, is an ordinary man and an ordinary woman and their ordinary children. And that daily grind of investing in that family is so important for dads and men to do today.
0: Well, speaking about investing in a family, as we've said, you work with Save the Storks as one of the senior officers there. So tell us about how your connection with Save the Storks came about. But more importantly, why is it that you're passionate about the pro-life cause, and where did that passion come from for you?
1: It came from my childhood, you know, being instilled with the concept that all life is sacred and valuable and worth fighting for and has dignity. I've always known that. I think any kid really does, but then that was instilled intentionally by my parents. So praise be to God for that. But as a pro athlete, I was praying hard, Lord, how can I serve you? Here I am, Lord, use me. And he said, you know, what are you doing in the pro-life space? You know, I was battling, I was competing, I was leading Bible study, I was praying, I was on the pitch, right? And he said, but what are you doing in the pro-life arena? Because this is a critical cause. And that really convicted me as a man, because to see women and children being abused by abortion and to not do much, you can't really justify that as a man and as a Christian man. So I was convicted to get more in the pro-life arena. So I went from pro soccer into full-time ministry with Save the Storks in the pro-life space, because it's such a beautiful and winsome message and a cause. Like, there's so many great pro-life ministries, but the way that we do it here at Save the Storks is full of love and full of compassion, non-judgment, no shame. We're providing the hands and feet. We're the hands and feet of Jesus in terms of we're providing real solutions, real options, services, support for these moms who are in tough situations. So I fell in love with their mission and their ministry, being the hands and feet of Jesus, being love and compassion and acting out our pro-life conviction. So I started working with them after my 15th year pro soccer. So I had a game on a Friday, finished our season, started with Save the Storks on a Monday. Couldn't be more grateful and blessed by this incredible ministry, serving moms and saving babies.
0: Well, I think we're in a unique place right now in the U.S. when it comes to abortion, because we have, of course, seen the overturn of Roe v. Wade with the Dobbs decision. So we don't see that nationwide legal cover for abortion anymore. But all that really did was send it to the states. And now we have 50 different battles across the entire country that have been made more complex with the mail order abortion. So talk about how Save the Storks, as you mentioned, has a winsome message, how you're coming in and are being an encouragement to so many of these women as they're grappling with a culture that is in many ways trying to shove abortion down their throats.
1: Yeah, man, you articulated it so well with the challenges that we face in the pro-life movement today, where we did have that major win in that one battle, but the war is so far from over. And actually, abortions are on the rise, sadly, since the overturning of Roe. And so there are more abortions happening. The other side, the pro-abortion side, is really well-funded, really well-organized. So as it went to the states, they were ready. You know, and they have all their narratives and propaganda and marketing and influence to attack this battle state by state. And they're doing, the other side, the pro-abortion side, is actually doing pretty well with this, which is sad and tragic. And also, some on the pro-life side think that the war is over. The war is very far from over. This was, the Roe reversal was one small battle won, and it's just really amplified and upped the game, because abortion is on the rise, sadly. But with Save the Storks, not only are we messaging in a loving and compassionate way, but we want to be there where that mom in need is. So we have 109 mobile medical clinics providing free ultrasounds, STI testing, counseling and services and support and prayer for the moms who are in these really tough situations. We want to be there for her, let her know that she's not alone and that she can let life happen the way that our Lord intended. Now, we don't come through with the gospel first and foremost. However, we are just there to support and love on that mama and let her see the reality that she is a mom and there is a child of God, who is with her.
0: Talk about the importance of meeting a mother's or a mother-to-be, her physical needs first, mm-hmm. and then using that trust that you establish as then an opportunity to talk to her about the gospel.
1: So good. So well said. I'm glad you understand that because it's critical. It's important. They need to feel and know that they can trust us, and they can trust us because we care and we truly care. And we show that through our actions. We're providing services. We're providing support. We are not judging. There is no shame. We meet them where they're at. A lot of our coworkers and partners and staff have been where these mamas are at. They are post-abortive as well. They've learned. They found Jesus as well. They know that they're forgiven in the love of Christ. And so they can relate. And at first, the barriers are very high with the mamas, where the reality is they are already moms, not just moms-to-be, but they are. The child inside of them is a real child, and they are a real mom. And so just being honest and open and sharing that reality and saying, you're a mom, and you're not alone. We're here with you. We're going to do this together. We care for you. Let's offer you some support. Support with the free resources, the ultrasound, the baby clothes, the food, and then also support from a community, the churches that we're partnered with, and the community that comes around them. And it's not just for the baby, it's for the mother, first and foremost, knocking down those barriers, letting her know she's not alone, loving on her, and not just up to birth, but for multiple years after that as well.
0: Yeah, absolutely. It's such important work. And I'm so grateful for Save the Storks and other ministry organizations that are willing to go out and do that vulnerable but much needed work in our communities. Everybody stick with us. We're going to fit in another break, but we'll be right back.
2: The veil between us and the Lord is thinnest when we're in our suffering. You know, this brain tumor that keeps coming back, craniopharyngioma you're born with. And when they diagnosed me, they gave me all of the different ways that I could deal with this tumor through, you know, these actions and prayer and exercise and just do everything I can. And the last two appointments with my physician, it shrunk. They don't shrink. They just don't. And it's, God gets all the glory. We're here by His grace and mercy. Our bodies are fragile but resilient, temporary. So we live our days joyfully. We live our days hopefully. We live our days faithfully. And in doing that, my goodness, it changes the world.
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0: Welcome back to Faith and Culture. We're talking with Luke Verklund from Save the Storks. And Luke, you know, as an athlete yourself, I want to ask you, as we're closing out our time together today, what are some principles for our listeners, for our viewers, that they can take away from an athlete and apply those values and those principles into our walks with the Lord?
1: Man, I want to just bring it back to 1 Corinthians 9 that I talked about earlier, which is run the race to win. Like, this is a real race. this eternal, this spiritual reality that we're living in. We can work really hard to be famous on Instagram, per se, or to make a lot of money, or to make an impact here or there. But the race that matters the most is heaven, going to heaven through our relationship with Jesus Christ, our relationship with God. So I would just encourage our listeners to be intentional about receiving the Holy Spirit, being open to the graces that our Lord gives to us, and to grow closer in relationship to Him and run that race to win.
0: Yeah, amen to that. Now, for people who want to learn more about your work, about your ministry, and work with Save the Storks, where can they go to learn more?
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0: Well, Luke Verkelen, thank you so much for being here today. We appreciate your time.
1: God bless you, Trey. Thanks so much.
0: All right, everybody, stick with us. We'll be right back to wrap up this week's episode.

0: Where do our laws come from? Are they simply made up by people?
1: Or is there a deeper moral code that guides humanity?
0: There is a law that is universal.
2: A law beyond human creation.
1: And a standard that judges our self-established ways.
0: One not written in ink, but in the very nature of reality.
2: And it has shaped our government and culture.
1: But is this higher law relevant today?
0: How can it guide us on present-day issues?
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0: Join us as we delve into the foundations of law.
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2: I'm Mark David Hall.
1: I'm Professor Walton.
0: I'm Professor Jeff Brauch.
1: Let's get into Foundations of Law.
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14: Coming up on Jerusalem Dateline, happy 250th birthday to America, a special 4th of July edition celebrating liberty and the Judeo-Christian values embraced by the founding fathers. Plus, we'll look at two Jewish patriots whose stories are woven into the country's beginnings. All this and more coming up on this edition of Jerusalem Dateline.
15: Hello and welcome to this 4th of July edition of Jerusalem Dateline. I'm Chris Mitchell.
16: And I'm Paul Strand.
15: Paul, great to have you with us.
16: Thanks, Chris. We have a great show today exploring the Jewish presence and influence in the original 13 colonies.
15: The 4th of July marks America's Independence Day, but American settlers' desire to be free came before 1776. Many colonists saw themselves as a modern version of ancient Israel.
16: They wanted what God gave the ancient Israelites, liberty and freedom from tyrants. Take a look. In wilderness like this, some 100 Puritan settlers, led by the Reverend Thomas Hooker, made their way in 1636 to what became Connecticut's capital, Hartford. It was a land wild and untamed, and they asked Hooker how they should govern it. What he preached May 31, 1638, as it says at the base of this statue, sowed the seeds of free constitutional government in America.
17: The main idea in Hooker's sermon was this: the foundation of authority is laid firstly in the free consent of the people. That's the idea that helped shape the Connecticut Constitution, which then many decades later helped shape the American Constitution.
16: It's why many call Hooker the father of American democracy. Behind the Hartford statue of these praying settlers, a plaque says, "Here they establish the form of government upon which the present Constitution is modeled."
18: Which starts off how? We the people.
16: Historian William Federer authors the online historical lessons called American Minute. He said this revolutionary idea of democratic rule came after 6,000 years of almost nothing but kings and emperors.
18: And they believed in a top-down form of government, where God gives all the power and rights to the king, and he's God's lieutenant who dispenses it to the people.
16: Colonialists like Hooker turned that on its head.
18: And America's founders, when they got the chance, they wanted to run away from a king, and they flipped it and made the people the king.
16: Michael Medved, radio talk show host and author of The American Miracle, summed up their united belief this way.
19: All of us have the same ultimate sovereign, God Almighty, but that God Almighty does not appoint and designate crowned heads over us. The power comes from the people.
18: John Jay, the first Chief Justice, said the people are the sovereign of this country.
16: They did seem bound, though, by a common faith foundation.
19: The idea of providence, the idea that they were doing God's work, that this American experiment was ultimately an American miracle.
17: But these foundations and principles didn't form here in the colonies. Their origin was a long, long time ago in a place far, far away. For that part of the story, we turn to Chris Mitchell in Israel.
14: Thanks, Paul. Many pilgrims and Puritans crushed under European kings wanted the government and liberty God gave to the ancient Israelites.
18: When Moses took the children of Israel out of Egypt, that was the first instance in world history of an entire nation with no king.
14: One thing after another was revolutionary in this Hebrew republic, such as the tribes electing their own leaders, and that all people were to be treated as equals.
18: Israel was the beginning of the concept of equality on planet Earth.
14: The Hebrew Republic was the first nation with no standing army.
18: You have a king, he has an army to enforce his will. In Israel, every man was in the militia and armed and ready at a moment's notice to defend his family and his community.
14: It was the first nation where everyone was taught to read, so everyone could know the law.
18: Israel had no police. Not only did everyone get taught the law, everyone was responsible to help enforce the law.
14: Most colonial Christians shared this crucial belief with ancient Israelites. There's a God watching everyone, wanting them to be fair and holding them accountable in the future. That creates a conscience.
18: If everybody in the country believes this, you can maintain complete order with no police, maximum liberty.
14: This is what Thomas Hooker and other New England pastors and lawmakers were looking at as a model.
18: And then this became the model for the other constitutions of the states, eventually the U.S. Constitution, and that allowed America to blossom into this amazing experiment of the people getting to be king and each individual citizen accountable to God.
14: And that's how ancient Israel and colonial America are linked more than most people would ever know.
15: Paul, when you look at that story, what are your first reactions?
20: My first reaction is we can't even imagine how much those original people coming to America, how wrapped up they were with the ancient Israelites.
15: Yeah.
20: Like the pilgrims saw themselves as, by them leaving Britain, they thought they were like an oppressed people, like mm-hmm. Moses and all the Israelites yeah. in Egypt. And then they saw themselves going across the Atlantic. They saw that like the crossing of the Red Sea mm-hmm. to the Promised Land.
15: Yeah, the
20: That's
15: Book
20: how
15: of Exodus.
20: They saw America. And what's interesting about this is that in the original seal for the country, they were thinking of having the splitting of the Red Sea as like the symbol of America.
15: Yeah.
20: So that shows how wrapped up they were with this idea. Like none of what was just in that story would be at all strange to any of the founding fathers. They'd say, well, yeah, exactly.
15: I think the other thing, too, is that they were so biblically literate. They knew the Bible,
20: exactly.
15: And they, unlike many people today that are biblically illiterate and maybe miss the connection of Israel and the founding of America, but they read their Bible. They knew what it said.
20: You know, a couple of things. When I interviewed that William Federer, who was in the piece, that was the first time I had known that in all of history there had never been a people without a king until
15: or
20: the
15: an
20: Israelites,
15: army,
20: yeah,
15: or a standing army.
20: And this idea that conscience became so important. Conscience had never been a ruling factor before in history. You mm-hmm. were told what to do. You were told what to think. And here we have the Israelites with this thing of saying, there's a God watching me. Yeah. I need to watch my behavior.
15: Mm-hmm.
20: That's your self-regulating thing that allows an entire society to go without much law. If it, you know, of course, there's laws because there are always people going to be breaking them.
15: Sure.
20: But this idea that they didn't really need it because they were self-regulating.
15: Right.
20: What a brilliant idea. And America saw that. It's so important that they said right from the start, we have to keep the government small.
15: Mm-hmm.
20: And we don't have to worry about that because the people will self-regulate. The people will rule us.
15: And they knew it had to be a moral people, people that were self-governing.
20: Exactly, which is, was it John Adams who said that the only constitutional republic that you could have would be that made up of a moral and religious
15: mm-hmm.
20: people.
15: Yeah.
20: So this is none of this would be news to them.
15: Yeah, and Ambassador Huckabee talked about that just recently at the JNS summit here in Jerusalem, talking about those very same themes.
2: Americans, whether they understand it or not, need to be grateful to God for the Jewish people and the foundation upon which freedom and the sanctity of the individual was founded, because that is what separates our values from the values of totalitarianism and dictatorship. I want no part of that. I like freedom, and the heart, the soul, and the genesis of that came from right here in this land. Let us never be apologetic for it.
15: You know, Paul, many people here in Israel love Ambassador Huckabee, and he makes that connection. He makes that biblical connection between Israel, America, and the Bible.
20: And, you know, something that wouldn't surprise the Founding Fathers is that Ambassador Huckabee is a pastor.
15: Yeah.
20: And in America, mm-hmm. the original people who would be speaking to the nation, they were the pastors in the nation.
15: Mm-hmm.
20: You can imagine there was no TV. There was nothing like that. There were no recordings of anything. Pastors were something that everybody saw every Sunday or Saturday.
15: Mm-hmm.
20: And those were the spokesmen for the country. So not surprising to see Ambassador Huckabee acting so much like a pastor. He is a pastor. But also how much that would be just an everyday thing back in colonial
15: America.
20: You
15: see that reflected in the Constitution, but you also see it in many of the state constitutions that were established there.
20: Mm-hmm.
15: Many of the people, you know, were church-going and really had a very strong biblical mandate for the people.
20: And we have seen America falling away from this, and many people not knowing their biblical roots, not
15: mm-hmm.
20: knowing all these things, and how important it is to have a conscience, to not expect the state to tell you what you need to think and feel and have a conscience about, but it comes from you, and it comes from a moral people. So again, we have to worry about just how far America is wandering from these roots, and I think that's why it's good to keep looking back at the Bible and the ancient Israelites.
15: And how do you feel doing this story now you're living here in Israel?
20: Oh, I absolutely love it. And the thing is that it all becomes very real to you. Like when you go I remember the first time I was with a tour and the guy said, right here, Jesus walked right here on this
15: mm-hmm.
20: these steps. And I was thinking like, whoa. It's not like a story anymore to me. I'm right here where it all happened.
15: Yeah.
20: This is where the steps of Jesus walked right here. And that makes it also very real to you.
15: Yeah. And one other thing, just a few feet from where we are standing is Liberty Bell Park, where they have a replica of the Liberty Bell from Leviticus, Let Freedom Ring.
20: Amen.
15: And for our YouTube viewers, you can see an extended version of Ambassador Huckabee's address to the JNS Summit here in Jerusalem on our YouTube channel.
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20: Looking at America's 250th anniversary, we're also looking at Jews in America at that time of the Revolutionary War era, talking to Jerusalem Post commentator and scholar and historian Gil Troy.
0: in America, I understand there were very few Jews there at the start. Do we have rabbis or spiritual leaders to thank for the fact that that community did manage to thrive and become a real presence in America?
1: It was a small community, but it was a very patriotic community. And there was one particular hero, Gershom Mendes Seishas, who was known as the Patriot Rabbi. When he was 23 years old, he was born in 1742, so it's 1766, he has the nerve to throw his hat in the ring to lead the synagogue Shara Yisrael, which today is the Spanish and Portuguese synagogue, still existing, founded in 1654. And he beats out older European types. Why? Because they wanted an authentic American voice, an authentic American Jewish voice. And on the 250th anniversary of this extraordinary country, the land of possibility, I call it, America, we celebrate this connection between the civic and theological and patriotic dimensions of the American Jewish community and America.
0: One thing I like about him is the fact that he really had a communal sense, and I think he started the first works for the poor in New York City. He started a burial society so that even the poorest Jew could still, you know, be buried with dignity. And what I liked about his patriotism is that I think he had his whole congregation. He said, let's flee New York when the British were invading. And I think he himself fled holding onto the Torah scrolls and saying, I will not let the British have these.
1: He was a proud American. Right? And the congregation had chosen well. And the burial society was a free burial society for Jews, but it inspired other New Yorkers. The charitable initiatives were for all New Yorkers. And indeed, during the Revolution, he said, let's leave. And they took the Torah scrolls and their sacred objects, and they went to Connecticut, and then eventually he ended up in Philadelphia. And he meets this guy named George Washington, and he becomes friends with that great hero of the American Revolution, George Washington.
0: And that led to something interesting, which is that when General Washington became President Washington, there were only three clergymen he invited to stand with him as he was sworn in, and one of them was Seishas, and he was the only Jew there. So that's pretty amazing.
1: Think how crazy this is. The Jewish people, unfortunately, have been attacked in so many places. And now at the very start of the American story, at the inauguration of President Washington, his friend Gershom is there. And it's a symbol of the way the Jewish people and so many other people have been accepted into America as Americans, but also able to continue their own identity. That balance between being a patriot and a rabbi is why we call him the Patriot Rabbi.
0: And I wonder if Seishas' friendship with Washington inspired him when the Hebrew congregation in Newport, Rhode Island, wrote Washington. And in 1790, he replied to them saying this about protecting their religious liberty. He said, may the children of the stock of Abraham who dwell in this land continue to merit and enjoy the goodwill of the other inhabitants, while everyone shall sit in safety under his own vine and fig tree, and there shall be none to make him afraid. What a sign of support for this minuscule population of Jews in America.
1: This man, George Washington, who already has, his birthday is already a national holiday, he's already legendary, basically lays hands on the Jewish people, but also on all peoples, and saying America's going to be different. So we have the Constitution, we have the First Amendment, we have separation of church and state, we have empowerment of people to pray freely and be freely religious, but it's not just in terms of the formal rights. With George Washington, it's personal. And by the way, Seishas became a beloved figure in New York. He becomes a trustee of Columbia College, now Columbia University. When he walks around New York, everybody loves him and hugs him. And when he dies in 1816, his death is considered to be a big blow to the community, not just to the Jewish community.
0: And what I like, though, is that he never wanted his Jewish people, though he wanted them all to be patriots, he never wanted their Americanness to overrule their Jewishness. He always reminded them that we have a covenant with God. We're not even really home when you think about it. We're still people in exile.
1: It's a dance, right? And one of the things that we've seen over the 250 years of American Jewry, of course, it starts earlier, but we like to celebrate since 1776 especially, because you talk about the power of the freedom, life, liberty, and the pursuit of happiness, is that you could live multiple identities. So you can be a proud Jew and a proud American. And in America, it wasn't a choice. In fact, Louis Brandeis, the great justice of the Supreme Court years later, would say that by being a proud Irishman, by being a proud French person, by being a proud Italian, by being a proud evangelical, by being a proud Jew, you are a better American. Because you understand what it is to have community, you understand what it is to have values, and you understand what it is to have patriotism and pride.
0: Amen. Well, thank you so much, Gil. I appreciate this.
1: And happy birthday, America!
14: 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Without his financial help, America might not have won her war of independence.
4: 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Thank you.
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15: Paul, you've been in the military, and you know wars take a lot of money.
20: Indeed, it takes a steady stream of money.
15: Exactly. Well, our next interview is with Pastor Jim Garlow. It's about a Jewish patriot who stepped in with funds when the colonies needed it most, and then went on to assist the founding fathers individually when they needed help. It's a great American story, but also a sad one. Take a look. Jim Garlow, president of Well-Versed, great to be with you. You have an interesting story to tell about a man named Haim Salomon. Why is he so important, and who was he?
24: In 1781, George Washington said four words that changed the American Revolution: send for Haim Salomon. Why did he say that? The Patriots, the Continental Army, was out of money, out of food. They were deserting. They had no ammo. The British had taken New York City. The British had taken other battles. And the 13 colonies were losing, period. It was over. But he needed cash. So he sent Robert Morris, his Secretary of Finance, to get Haim Salomon. Haim Salomon was a religious Jew. It was Yom Kippur. He was in the Mikveh Israel Synagogue in Philadelphia. Jews cannot transact business on a high holy day or Shabbat unless, said Haim Salomon, it will save lives. And this will save lives. He raised on the spot $20,000, which is equivalent to millions of dollars today, fed the army, paid the army, got ammo and weaponry for them. They went into Yorktown. They won the Battle of Yorktown, turned the entire Revolutionary War. Robert Morris said, hey, we need you to continue. We don't have any money. The financial houses, the banking houses, wouldn't loan to the 13 colonies. They had no money, but they trusted one man, Haim Salomon. But without him, as a Jew, saved America by the funding of not only the Revolutionary War, the army, but he funded Continental Congress. Then he gave no-interest loans to George Washington, Thomas Jefferson, Alexander Hamilton, James Madison, James Monroe, a lot of other private citizens, no-interest loans. And even when he handled the money from Europe coming to fund the war, most people charged 3 to 5% commission. He charged 2% commission. Then he charged 1% commission. And then the loans to all these leaders, no interest loans. Mm-hmm. When it all's added up, there are some who claim, if it was in today's dollars, that between $6 and $8 billion. But here's the tough part. Ready for this, Chris? He was never paid back. He died at age 44 of tuberculosis. Tuberculosis he got while he was in prison in squalid conditions up in New York. His widow, with four kids, never got paid back a penny. The four children tried to get paid back something. They were never paid back. Seven times petitioned Congress. Tragically, he was never even honored that much. They gave him a postage stamp in his honor in 1975. A ship was

0: And he already knew about Chaim Soloman. Mm-hmm. Many Jewish people do know about this story. But now we want to see a 16-foot tall one. It's been designed mm-hmm. in Washington, D.C.
1: And you'd not only like to see Chaim Soloman recognized, but also Jews that have really helped their nations.
0: Absolutely. It's astounding when you think of the reality. The statement I made a moment ago is a pretty strong statement. I said a Jew saved America. And by that, I mean funded the revolution. Had he not been there, we would have lost. The evidence is overwhelming. That's not a melodramatic statement. That's reality. And the contribution of Jewish people in the revolutionary period itself is significant. It's never been acknowledged at all. But I would love to see our government properly acknowledge this man who was not paid back a penny, but who did what he did. And the result is we have the freedom, the liberty we enjoy because of Chaim Soloman.
1: It's a great story, Jim. Thanks for sharing it.
0: Thank you.
1: And we hope that we can get that statue up there in Washington.
2: Still ahead, all in how you frame it. What did the Founding Fathers mean by the separation of church and state?
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5: A big debate here in Israel is over religious freedom. And America's founding fathers protected everyone's religious beliefs there by separating church and state. But in recent times, that separation has spun out of control. America's Constitution resides here in the National Archives. Its Bill of Rights protects freedoms such as speech, the press, and religion. It says Congress shall make no law respecting an establishment of religion. Today's prevailing opinion believes that means government and God can have nothing to do with each other, thus creating a high wall separating church and state. But what did the founding fathers who wrote it actually mean?
6: When the founders talked about separation of church and state, they had a historical context that we really lack.
5: Reverend Eddie Hyatt, author of Pilgrims and Patriots.
7: Church and state was merged together, and the church used the power of the state to enforce its doctrines and practices.
5: He says certain governments used deadly force against dissenters who wanted to worship in their own way.
7: Those people were persecuted, burned at the stake, some had their tongues cut out. The founders did not want that kind of Christianity.
6: And so that's the context they have of separation church and state. It was never the church taking over the state, it's always the state taking over the church.
5: Author Jerry Newcomb, who wrote the book that made America, says the founders opposed such force.
8: They didn't want to have a national established Church of America, like you have the Church of England, forcing people to believe something that they didn't believe in.
5: Thomas Jefferson wrote to worried pastors in a famous 1802 letter assuring them government wouldn't interfere with their faith.
6: Because there's a wall of separation between church and state. And so the way he used it is, guys, the government's not going to stop religious activities.
7: Then almost 150 years later, more liberal justices and judges began to interpret that to mean government had to wall off any touch of faith on any public institution or the people in it.
5: William Federer, author of the Daily American Minute.
9: And that's when they began to reinterpret that phrase to say, no, we're going to get

0: faith and God and everything out.
1: Such as the 1980 Supreme Court ruling that kicked the Ten Commandments out of public schools.
2: They said if the Ten Commandments were on the schoolroom wall, the children might read them, meditate on them, venerate them, and obey them.
3: We got to make sure that kid doesn't say God at graduation. You can't let a kid pray over their lunch.
1: Attorney Jeremy Dice fights for religious rights.
4: When the government tells you what you can believe and what you cannot believe, that is a significant loss in our freedom.
0: It's ironic that judges will say, well, we have to maintain separation of church and state. They're quoting from Jefferson, and Jefferson in the Declaration said all men are endowed by their creator with certain inalienable rights. Here's Jefferson acknowledging he believed in a creator, and they're using his phrase out of context to prohibit a creator.
1: In that same letter, Jefferson showed where he stands.
2: At the end of it, Thomas Jefferson says, will you please pray to God for me, and I will pray to God for you. He violates the separation of church and state in the very letter that gave us the phrase.
1: And right after he wrote it,
4: President Jefferson left the White House to go to the United States Capitol at the time to do what? To go to church that Sunday.
1: In the Capitol.
4: In the United States Capitol buildings. The
3: U.S. Supreme Court has more than 50 depictions of the Ten Commandments in its own building.
5: They did not want a national church, but they wanted God in all of their proceedings.
2: So, you know, if their idea was, well, there should be no reference to God in our government, then the founders, you know, absolutely were schizophrenic. They absolutely did not mean the separation of God and government.
1: As Newcomb put it, while the founders made religious freedom a priority, they certainly did not intend to make America into some sort of secular wasteland. Paul Strand, CBN News, reporting from the National Archives.
6: Paul, that's a great story. Well, thanks for joining us for our July 4th edition of Jerusalem Dateline. Happy 250th birthday, America.
7: And remember to follow us on social media, and please keep praying for wisdom for our leaders, President Trump and Prime Minister Netanyahu.
6: And pray also for the protection of Israel and for the peace of Jerusalem. I'm Chris Mitchell, and for all of us here at the Jerusalem Bureau, we'll see you Tuesday on Jerusalem Dateline.
8: It started as a simple chapel service.
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18: 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Here's what he had to say. Well, Disclosure Day. This is a film that is sparking quite a bit of controversy. Steve, I love your review of this. You start off with this claim. You say it is a direct assault on Christianity. That is a big claim. Tell us why you feel that way.
9: Well, I can't do it without spoilers, so I want everybody to be warned. Okay. 3, 2, and 1. And then, as the great prophet Mike Tyson said, turn off your station. You know, so it's your fault from this time forward. All right. But let's just start with a couple of something really obvious. The female lead character at the beginning, who's on the run with the Edward Snowden wannabe, she's a former nun turned fornicator, because that's an often cited trope in movies, Billy. We do that a lot. Lots of former nuns turned fornicator are there. At one point early in the film, she says that she, quote, I lost my belief that God is divine. That's a direct line that she says early in the film. She still has some of the old relics of her time as a nun. And so when they try to use some alien technology on her in order to take control of her subconscious, and it behaves and performs, you know, maybe I'm just biased because I executive produced what a lot of people think is the most accurate demonic possession movie ever made. But it looks an awful lot like a possession to me. I mean, her eyes change. She loses control of her consciousness. She can feel she's acting against her will. It looks an awful lot like a possession. So what she does in the midst of this, she grabs her crucifix and begins praying earnestly. At one point, she clasps it in both of her hands hard, to the point she stigmatizes herself. She bleeds through the crucifix and her own hands. But in the end, the alien technology that possesses her is too powerful for the crucifix, and it overpowers her, and she lets the crucifix go. If that's not a statement, I don't know what is. I mean, Marcion, Pelagius, Arius were more subtle than this. Dan Brown was more subtle than this. The only religion in the entire film that has to wrestle with what the disclosure of the aliens mean, you guessed it, Christianity. There are many more examples I could cite, but I think for now, your audience kind of gets the gist of this.
18: One of the things, and you and I have talked offline about this, and I wrote about it for the Washington Times, I do not believe in aliens. I think this is demonic. I think it's spiritual. I think people are seeing into the spiritual realm. It's crossing over. It's a whole separate conversation. We could talk a little bit about it if you want. But it's interesting to me, because even if aliens did exist, we do have a benchmark of other creatures, because I've heard people say, well, if aliens exist, that's really going to mess my faith up. I've had Christians say this, and I think, well, why? Jesus came and died for human beings. That's what scripture says. People were made in God's image, and angels have free will from what we see in scripture. I don't have any issue with that idea, but he didn't come to die for angels. So hypothetically, if there were aliens, which again, I don't believe there are, if there were and they had some sort of free will, it would not necessarily contradict or create any sort of issue faith-wise, because there are other creatures, angels, that do have free will. I don't know what you think about that, if you agree, if you disagree. It's a lot of hypotheticals, but I'll throw it back to you.
9: I think, for the most part, I agree with that. I mean, the Bible has already accounted for intelligent life created in this by God that wasn't human beings, right? Cherubim, seraphim, you mentioned angels, all right? Fallen angels, angels who fell and then became demons. So there's already a myriad of intelligent life that God created before he made us. The universe is an incredibly vast place. Vast, you might say, beyond measure. And who knows what our science can or really can't detect. It was only not until the late 70s that science found out that dark matter was actually a real thing and not just the stuff of science fiction. And they still don't really know what it does and really what it means, right? And so I think that one of the aspects of this that I find fascinating, and you see this, and I grew up pagan, and I mean that small p, not capital P. Like, we didn't like belong to a Wiccan religion or anything, but I mean, like most Americans, I grew up in a non-Christian home, and I was very fascinated by UFOs, conspiracy. So I'm very familiar with all of this stuff, and then had to then wrestle with this once I get converted. One of the things you'll see is that the UFO community will use words like, quote, summon. They will say that they summon UFOs. They summon non-human intelligence. There was a UFO whistleblower just about a year ago that made global headlines, talking about that he was involved in a crash retrieval of a UAP. And he talked about this overwhelmingly divine feminine presence, this really super empathetic presence. This is the exact character Emily Blunt plays in Steven Spielberg's film, by the way. And so they'll always start off. Stephen Greer is somebody your audience is probably very familiar with. Luis Elizondo would be another one. These two guys are all over cable news over the last couple of years talking about disclosure. And Greer in particular is way further down the path than Elizondo. But these guys will always start off talking about the truth is out there. Are we alone in the universe? Is there other intelligent life? They'll always start off from the premise of scientific inquiry, and they'll always end up making religious statements. Greer at this point is just a prophet of alien deliverance. I mean, when you don't watch his 4-minute appearances on Newsmax, where they have him on all the time, go watch his documentaries on Amazon. I've watched several of them. I mean, he is absolutely preaching a religion. There is no question about that. As does Spielberg's film. The aliens are sinless. They have revelation we don't have. We can't get the revelation on our own. We have to get it from them. We're in the midst of a nuclear war with Russia. We're about to blow up the planet. We need saving. It's the end of days. Only the aliens can do that. I don't know what you think. That sounds an awful lot like a religion to me, right? And so Greer is blatant about that. Elizondo's getting there. If you watch Elizondo's documentary that came out late last year called The Age of Disclosure, which is very well done. But in the beginning of that documentary, he really goes after fundies like you for claiming religious extremist, I think was the term that he used, or fundamentalist, I can't remember, but really goes after people like you, Billy, for alluding to the fact this is spiritual in nature and maybe a demonic deception. He's greatly offended by it. And so what you'll see is that inevitably this always starts as scientific inquiry and always ends up as these are our deliverers, these are our saviors every single time. And in fact, if you look at the arc of Spielberg's two films on this, from Close Encounters of the Third Kind, it kind of starts off with what's out there, what's the truth, is there intelligent life? And then this is kind of the spiritual successor. The aliens are here to save us. They always end up with a counter gospel every single time.
18: Well, and I think that's a great place for us to close out on this. People can check your review out. It's on social media, and you've written and spoken on your show about this as well. And we appreciate you coming on today to talk with us.
9: 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Thank you.
18: 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We'll be right back in just a moment with more Newsmakers.
19: I believe the time has come to begin a battle of annihilation.
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25: 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The minute the first shot is being fired, you're bent on completing your mission.
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18: Welcome back to Newsmakers. Next up, Brad Brandon, founder of Across Nigeria, joins us to share the horrific firsthand persecution he has been seeing in Nigeria. The stories are absolutely heartbreaking. Let's welcome Brad to Newsmakers to break it all down. We have told your story. It's an incredible story. As a pastor feeling called to go, and I'm giving sort of the Reader's Digest version of this, but being called to go to Nigeria and to essentially do this incredible work where you're trying to help persecuted Christians there. You're trying to help re-educate people who have fallen into extremist ideology. You're doing all sorts of incredible things there in Nigeria. But let's just start. We'll talk about the work of Across Nigeria in a minute. What is happening on the ground right now? Because the headlines seem incredibly dire, and they seem to be getting worse.
0: Yeah, it is getting worse. It's growing. The violence is growing. We're seeing violence in areas that we typically have not seen violence in. Particularly one example recently, there were several attacks in Kwara State. Years ago, you would have never heard of a violence in Kwara State. It's more south, west of Abuja. I started here 11 years ago, and most of the violence was pretty relegated to the far north. And over the years, it's crept its way south. So now we're looking at Plateau State, Benue State. Those are two of the hot spots. And it continues to move south. And this particular time, I got here 2.5 months ago, this is the worst that I've ever seen it. Boko Haram is running rampant throughout the north and even operating in states they've never operated in. They're putting out videos telling all of us Christians here that we should either convert or die. They're putting out videos telling all the Christians that they're running them out of the north. And they're following it up with action. It's not just videos. They're attacking villages. I was just about 3 weeks ago at a village where 14 people were slaughtered when we got there. We were actually on our way to another attack. We got a call that one of our villages, where some of our widows live, was under attack. And so we diverted to that village. And when we got there, 14 people were slaughtered, and we buried them in a mass grave. We stuck around there for most of the day and left to another village to bury 10 people in a mass grave at another village. And about an hour after we left, the village was attacked again. And that was the third time they had been attacked in about 3 days, and five more were killed there. So we buried another five.
18: Were these mostly Christians?
0: Turn around. Yeah, these are Christians that are being killed, Christian communities. And every time I turn around, there's another attack. I can't even keep up with the attacks that are happening right now. I've never seen it like this.
18: And you are there, and I want to be redundant here. You are there as an American who does not need to be there in person dealing with this. You said we buried these people, that yeah. You were there,
0: I was
18: with
0: there.
18: Your team, yeah. And they were burying these people. What is it like for you to do the work you're doing, to be there, and to see that the problem is worsening as you're doing this work, and you know you've been called to it, and who knows how much worse it would be if you weren't doing the work. But what is it like to process that, to be on site, to see these people whose lives have been taken from them because of evil and extremism?
0: I mean, it's horrific. That's the only way I can describe it. I don't really know how I deal with it and process it. I'm sure I do in healthy ways, and I'm sure I do in unhealthy ways. But, you know, when we showed up to the village where our widows were, we have 570 widows now in our care. These are all widows who've lost their husbands to the violence. That's the criteria that we have for entering our widow program. And when we showed up to this community that housed several of our widows, I mean, you can just imagine the scene. There's 14 people that were slaughtered. I'm not trying to be too graphic and protect your listeners from that, but two of the women were pregnant and they were cut open and their infants were killed and laid beside them. I mean, these are horrific scenes.
18: Yeah. So one of the things that's challenging about telling these stories is that you don't want to tell the details of the story so that people are clicking and they're shocked. But you right. want to tell the details of the story so that people understand the grim reality and the horrific evil that exists in the world. I mean, this is satanic evil is what this is. You're telling me that there are two women in these communities who were pregnant and they were cut open and their infants were killed as well. Their babies were killed as well.
0: That's right. Yeah. Yeah. And we walked in on that scene. It was literally an hour after they were killed. We arrived in that village. The family members wrapped their bodies up in sheets and blankets, whatever we could gather. The men of the village started digging a mass grave. And within 3 hours, we were doing a service and burying them in the mass grave. I have video coverage of that. I put it up on my social media. Like you said, I don't want people to see these things. These are horrific scenes. But I'm to the point where I'm frustrated enough with the silence in the West that somebody has to do something, even if it's bombastic, to get somebody's attention.
18: Well, thank you so much. I really appreciate your time. If you want more information on Across Nigeria and Brad Brandon's work, you can head over to acrossnigeria.org. We'll be right back in just a moment with more Newsmakers.

0: Where do our laws come from? Are they simply made up by people?
1: Or is there a deeper moral code that guides humanity?
0: There is a law that is universal.
2: A law beyond human creation.
1: And a standard that judges our self-established ways.
0: One not written in ink, but in the very nature of reality.
2: And it has shaped our government and culture.
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0: How can it guide us on present-day issues?
2: And why is it challenged in the modern world?
0: Join us as we delve into the foundations of law,
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2: I'm Mark David Hall.
1: I'm Professor Walton.
0: I'm Professor Jeff Brauch.
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4: Welcome back to Newsmakers on the CBN News Channel. For our final segment, Joel Penton, the head of LifeWise Academy, shares a big victory his organization recently had after alleging that a school district discriminated against them. Let's welcome Joel to the show. LifeWise, your organization has been embroiled in a little bit of a controversy with Everett, Washington, the school district there. It's a case that has been ongoing. You have accused the school district of basically targeting LifeWise. Now, for those who don't know, we're going to get into the victory and what's been happening in the courts with the injunction that we'll talk about, the preliminary injunction. But for those who don't know the backstory, what is it that led to this dispute?
5: Yeah. So thank you, Billy. And thanks for the opportunity again to share. So LifeWise, we provide Bible education for public school students during school hours. We take kids under release time religious instruction laws and a Supreme Court ruling. We take kids off school property during the school day, teach them a Bible lesson, and bring them back to school. It's usually at a church. It's usually for an hour a week or so. And we have a program in Everett, Washington that launched a couple of years ago and was going incredibly well. Dozens of families involved, making a big impact on those kids and the community. However, there were some who, I guess you could say, want to stir up trouble. And we have those who oppose our efforts because we, as you can imagine, we teach the Bible. And a member of the school board, took in this criticism and owned it. And we started seeing policies come down that were specifically targeting us and discriminating against our program. And as simple as the community fairs where every organization that serves students would come together to kind of sign kids up and promote what they do to students. All of a sudden, we were not allowed to be there anymore. Also, permission slips. Most organizations, in fact, all organizations, when a student is signed up to take a class or be a part of a club, they sign up one time per semester or one time per year. All of a sudden, for LifeWise in particular, parents had to sign up every single week.
4: Which is unheard of. I mean, that's not something. Yes. I mean, you're a parent. I'm a parent. If you're coming to me every week asking me to sign something, I'm going to get pretty annoyed by it.
5: Yeah. And you're going to be discouraged from doing it. In fact, it's going to effectively shut down your interest if you have to go into the school office every single week to sign your kid out for this class that lasts all semester. So that was one.
4: Did you see these policies at all while they were in effect? Were they impacting anything in the school in terms of LifeWise, your programming at all?
5: Oh, absolutely. I mean, they affected us and the parents who were participating. I mean, they made a big impact. And then the most really comical one was that they passed a policy that if children brought anything back from LifeWise, whether it be a worksheet or whether it be a Bible, because that's what we study at LifeWise, it had to come back in sealed envelopes so that other kids couldn't see them. And so if a child wanted to read their LifeWise Bible during study hall or during a free reading time, they wouldn't be allowed to do so. They could read Harry Potter, but they wouldn't be able to read the Bible. And so these were the policies that came down. And it was transparently discriminatory and, to us, transparently unconstitutional. And so we went to the school and said, hey, you know, you really can't have policies like this. This is this isn't fair. This is, you know, discriminatory. But they were not responsive to that. And so then we got some religious liberty attorneys involved. First, we just sent them information, and we wanted to be able for them to be able to keep it quiet because we didn't want them to you know, have egg on their face. And we said, hey, could you just reverse these policies? We're not asking for anything but to be treated fairly. And in response to us sending that letter quietly, one of their school board members at a school board meeting into the microphone said that he had been accused of holding animus toward LifeWise Academy, which you can't, it's illegal to hold animus toward a religious group and then make policies, you know, against them. And he said, I want everyone to be very clear. I do hold animus toward LifeWise Academy, and then had some very choice words to say about it, at which point we realized we're going to have to get the courts involved. And so we did file a suit and we received a court date and all that. We thought it was going to be this long, long drawn out process, but we were so excited and it just, yeah, just joyful to see that we received a preliminary injunction. And so essentially all of those policies had to be reversed.
4: Yeah. Talk about that. So you get this preliminary injunction from the judge here and those policies are reversed. What does that mean exactly? And what comes next now legally? Is that the final straw or is there more to come?
5: No, there's more to come. And so with this preliminary injunction, there's still the court date. There's still the ultimate judgment to come. But what it does mean is that there's enough evidence and whatnot that the court said, the school, you need to go ahead, at least until then, you need to reverse a lot of these policies. And so it's not completely exhaustive. For example, the Bible is being covered up. Well, it's one parent who brought the lawsuit. You know, we advised and we were, you know, gave not advice, but we gave information and we were willing to be involved in any way that would be helpful. But it was a parent in particular who brought the lawsuit about their child. And so as it relates to their child, all those policies are reversed, including the one about the Bible being sealed up. That child's now able to read in class. But we do anticipate as the case progresses that it will extend to the entire student body.
4: Well, I appreciate you joining me, breaking it down. We'll continue to cover the case as it unfolds. Thanks for your time today.
5: Thanks, Billy.
4: We'll continue to cover this story as it unfolds. We'll be right back in just a moment with more Newsmakers.
6: I got out of my patrol car and I slipped.
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8: 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Do they happen today? Let's investigate.
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10: It's encouraging.
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0: I got into a serious relationship, but his family was like involved in Santeria. They would do like Ouija boards and like, I mean, everything that you can think of like occult, like they were in it. And I feel like something just like sit on me. Like I was like shaking, crying. I just called out to Jesus. From that moment, I felt like God took it and was like, I'm gonna heal you.
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27: Well, welcome to Miracle Living Today. I'm Gordon Robertson.
28: Hey, everyone, and I'm Ashley Key. Well, each week we have the absolute privilege of showing you true stories of people who've encountered God's supernatural power, and through that, they overcome the impossible.
27: Just like 7-year-old Mason, he was thrown from the fiery wreckage of an airplane crash. Mason is alive and well today, thanks to a team of prayer warriors and a league of angels.
29: May 31st, 2020. School teacher and divorced mother of two, Lindsay Jeter, came home from work to find sheriff's deputies in the front yard.
30: I immediately knew something was wrong.
29: They had news about her 7-year-old son, Mason.
30: He said, well, your son has been in a plane crash, and I'm here to take you to him. My initial reaction was to be very upset. I said, is he going to be okay? And he said, ma'am, I don't know.
29: Mason, his dad, and uncle, the pilot, were taking a scenic flight in Pineville, Louisiana, when the small plane crashed shortly after takeoff. Both men were killed instantly. Mason was thrown clear when his seatbelt tore and the top of the plane was ripped off.
30: I remember just pleading and begging God, you know, please, please, just help him be okay.
29: The officers drove Lindsay to Rapids Medical Center, 30 minutes away. Lindsay's mother, Marilyn Smith, followed.
31: It was horrible. I called a friend of mine and I told her, I just need you to get people together and start praying because I don't know what injuries he has and I don't know how bad he is.
29: Finally, they got to Mason's side.
31: It was terrifying because his head was swollen, his eyes were purple and swollen. It was just surreal.
30: That's an image that you don't ever get out of your head. It was very shocking to see him like that. He was almost unrecognizable. Just a horrific scene.
29: Mason's injuries were extensive. He had several broken bones, a skull fracture that left him with brain swelling, and multiple organ damage that included bruised lungs and a lacerated liver. Though the boy was stable, doctors warned he might have permanent brain damage. Mason was in a medically induced coma and on a ventilator to help reduce the brain swelling. Marilyn, a former ICU nurse, understood his injuries better than most and knew what was at stake.
31: With each one, I just felt more crushed and more crushed because there was so many of them. They were all severe, and any one of them could have had severe complications that would have taken him away from us.
29: Word of the accident spread, and friends and family gathered from all over the surrounding area to comfort the grieving family and to pray. Some, including Lindsay's fellow teachers, met in the parking lot below Mason's room as he was taken into surgery to repair his broken femur.
30: They did a candlelight vigil for him. It's amazing. Very humbling.
31: That was very heartwarming. We knew that Mason had lots and lots of prayers going up, and that's what would get him through this.
29: The surgery was successful. Then, as they waited for his lungs and other organs to heal and the swelling in his brain to go down, Lindsay says God led her to read Psalm 91, verse 11.
30: He showed me that he's given us angels to guard us. That exponentially increased my faith, and I prayed that God would dispatch his guardian angels to watch over him.
29: Over the next few days, Mason's lungs began to improve, and his liver healed. Then on Friday, 5 days after the accident, Mason's kidneys started to fail, a sign that his organs may be shutting down.
30: Definitely scary, but I just had a sense of peace about that and just totally, utterly leaning on God in a way that I had never had to before.
29: By Monday morning, Mason's kidneys had drastically improved, and doctors felt certain they would fully recover. What they weren't sure about was how much, if any, brain damage Mason suffered. Then 4 days later, on June 5th, Mason was taken off the vent and brought out of the coma. It was an anxious moment for Lindsay.
30: He didn't immediately recognize me, and that scared me. He recognized my mom, but he did not recognize me.
29: Then, half an hour later, Mason called Lindsay, Mom.
30: As his memory returned, we knew that his brain function was fully there. That was very comforting.
29: After just over 2 weeks in the hospital, Mason was released.
30: That he's here is a miracle, but that he had no permanent organ damage, no permanent brain damage, which is a total miracle.
29: Today, Mason is a healthy, active boy who still loves flying. Soon after the accident, he was accepted into his school's academically gifted program. After all he's been through, Mason has learned a lot about prayer.
3: The power of prayer is very strong. It's really just cool to know that all those people cared about me.
30: Prayer altered this story. It could have been so different. You know, he may not have healed as quickly. Wouldn't even be here, possibly. I think that the Lord definitely honors our prayer, and I think it's so important.
31: I just believe that there was a league of angels that were assigned to him at that moment that jerked him out of that plane. When it crashed, Mason kept flying, and he flew with them. But I think that without the prayers, I don't know that we would have had the same outcome. There is mighty power in every prayer, and the Lord still is in the miracle business. He's still performing miracles every day.
5: Yes and amen to that.
6: Yes, he is still in the miracles. Yeah.
5: Yes. Well, okay, one of the things that was talked about in that story was angels. Mm-hmm. You know, Psalm 91, he will give angels, actually I forgot the verse, but
6: charge
5: it talks about,
6: you.
5: Yes, charge over you.
6: To protect you.
5: Yeah, to protect you. And I think sometimes there's a fine line, right? You don't want to worship the angels, but you also want to.
6: You should not worship.
5: Yeah.
6: It's not you don't want to. It's. Angels will actually push back and say, don't you dare do that.
5: But it's okay to acknowledge them?
6: Yes. I mean, acknowledge that they're God's ministers sent to help you. Mm-hmm. I remember having a breakthrough moment. It was right after I'd come back to the Lord. I'd had this dramatic encounter on the Godavari River in Rajahmundry, India, a real road to Damascus experience. And I'm literally in this $10 a night hotel room in India, and I'm so full of God's anointing that I literally start preaching to the walls. I mean, the guy that would come in and clean the room, I'd preach to him. He wanted me to pray for him. And,
5: wow.
6: You know, and you can't touch me. I'm an untouchable. Oh, you're a child of God.
5: Oh,
6: I'm
5: wow.
6: doing all these things, and I literally hear laughter in the room, and I go, And a voice, is this the same man? Mm. The change in me had been so dramatic. Is this the same man? And then they realized I could hear them. Mm-hmm. And I could tell they kind of, whoops, he can now see. It's a great prayer to ask God to open your spiritual eyes and to give you a heart of understanding that you may know the greatness of his power towards us who believe.
27: The Bible records many instances of angels appearing, giving specific messages, but we all have them, and Psalm 91 promises this, that he has given his angels. That means you have at least two. Isn't that wonderful? He's given his angels charge over you. And so just embrace that. Yes. How does God help? Well, one of the ways he directly intervenes. The other way is he uses his messengers to do it.
5: Yeah, it's true.
27: Well, we have a magazine. 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
5: Yes, and amen. All right, guys, well, still ahead, a motorcycle rider is hit head on at 70 miles per hour and remains conscious. Watch how a miracle unfolds. Plus, Gordon and I will be praying for you when we come back.
27: Still ahead, a freak boating accident sucks a young girl into raging water.
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9: Just looking back at when I had this dream of wanting to become an Olympian and that pursuit towards that goal, I tried to fill that with whatever I could because I thought ultimately this would bring me happiness and joy. It was all for David's glory, all for what David wanted, and I didn't worship anyone else besides myself. My first Olympic Games, I just realized that it wasn't working. There had to be something else besides this popularity or this pleasure or this desire that I had to be rich and famous that this American dream promised me, and God has redeemed me and taken control of my life. I think God has changed me most at really wanting me to be responsible and to pursue excellence. Romans 8:28 says, God works everything for the good of those who love him, that are called according to his purpose. And that purpose isn't for my happiness and my joy. That purpose is so that I become more like Christ.
10: I was getting ready to go to bed. I was cleaning out my ears, and apparently I hit a nerve. And all of a sudden, my heavens, I saw stars, literally stars. I had and jerked my head. It's a herniated disc, and you're probably going to need an operation. So we better take an MRI so we can see exactly where it is and what happened. I heard a voice. I mean, I still can't believe the Lord speaking to me, and to hear the voice say right into my ear, my child, get up and watch the 700 Club.
12: Put your hand back on your neck and just feel in the name of Jesus.
10: Put your finger there. God is healing you. And when I woke up, I was completely well, no pain, no nothing, able to move my head. You know, if God can heal me, little old me, you know, he can heal anybody.
5: Well, Kelly and Shaw Merritt took their two children out on a lake for what was supposed to be a fun afternoon of boat riding. Then suddenly, without warning, all four of them were fighting for their lives.
13: The call come from Daugherty County 911 that particular day. You know, I just knew that we would actually be doing a search and recovery instead of a search and rescue.
7: The weather for the previous 3 days had been nothing but rain, so we just thought, oh, it's gorgeous outside, and we'll jump in our boat and go down Lake Cheehaw and see all of the beautiful nature that's here in our area.
29: Kelly Merritt and her family were enjoying a spring afternoon on the lakeside of the Georgia Power Dam. They didn't realize that the open gates of the dam were creating a dangerous undertow.
4: The water was very calm on top. Our boat was being pulled without us knowing that it was being pulled.
29: The closer they got to the dam, the greater the undertow, which now began sweeping the boat toward the concrete wall near the spillway.
4: It was just sucking the boat faster and faster. We had lost control of the boat. The motor did not seem to matter anymore. The boat just smashed into the concrete wall and just dragged down the side of it. I prayed to God, and it was a horrifying feeling, like frozen panic. All of a sudden, my son decided to jump out of the boat, and he was swimming as hard as he could, but I watched him get sucked underneath the boat. And then I put my arms around my daughter, who was sitting right in front of me.
29: As the boat was sucked through the wall, the water forced her daughter, Mazay, from her arms.
4: There are no words to describe the feeling of her being ripped away from my arms. It was very much like I was already dead.
29: Kelly was sure she would never see her family again.
4: The force of this water was so strong, I felt concrete and slime, and I dropped for what felt like an eternity. I reached up and I could feel the carpet on the bottom of the boat, and then behind me I could feel the concrete. I was pinned there, and it was a horrifying feeling.
29: Kelly began to accept the fact that she may die.
4: I was having a conversation with God at that point, and I was telling him, in essence, thank you for all that I had had. I knew in my heart that I wanted more, but I didn't want more if my children weren't going to be with me, if my husband wasn't going to be with me. I said, Jesus, I need you to walk on water right now. I felt it literally like I don't need an ambulance, I don't need a helicopter, I don't need a life flight. I need a miracle worker. I need Jesus.
29: Just as Kelly could hold her breath no longer, the boat rolled over, freeing her.
4: I then was pulled towards the surface.
29: Kelly began swimming against the swift current, trying to get to shore.
4: Then I saw my son's head. And just a second or more after I saw the back of my husband's head, it was life, it was hope.
14: Whenever I went over, I didn't know where the rest of my family was, and then I had like my dad grab a hold of the back of me, and at that point I felt like almost like it gave me a hope to keep trying to swim and keep trying to get up.
29: But there was still no sign of Mazay.
4: I was just screaming, where is my daughter? Basically, my husband and my son started running down the bank of the river. They were hollering back, she's not here. I just laid in the sand on the side of the river, and I was just screaming, I need my child.
15: I thought at that moment that we'd lost her, and then I heard someone yell, you know, we found her, we have her.
29: Once torn from her mother, Mazay had dropped down the wall also and found herself alone in the river on the other side.
4: Suddenly, a man walked up to where I was laying on the ground, and he said, ma'am, I think we have your daughter. And he had on a green T-shirt. It said John 3:16. I started following him. All of a sudden, she was just there in the path. I couldn't see even a scratch on her. Indescribable. It is. It's indescribable.
15: At that moment, that's when I realized that we'd experienced a miracle, and we made it. We survived.
30: I felt like another person was holding on to me, but there was no one around me when I came up, and I knew that it had to be God because there was no one else around.
13: You know, it was nothing short of God's mercy, and four miracles performed that day for this entire family.
29: The Merritt family drove home with no serious injuries. And while they never saw the man in the John 3:16 T-shirt again, they are grateful for his part in God's protection that day.
15: Almost felt like he was an angel, but he had the biggest, prettiest smile. And that smile just, you know, came with a sense of peace. You wouldn't have thought that he would have been the one to give you reassurance that everything's okay, but he did.
0: About a year later, we were sitting in church, our pastor led us to read Isaiah 43:2, and it said, "When you pass through the waters, I will be with you, and the rivers will not overflow you." And in that moment, I knew that God had given our family a Bible verse that was just for us. It was ours.
4: Jesus had truly been with us. He was truly walking on water for us in those moments. He was with us.
3: Right now, I believe that we are for a living miracle.
28: Hear it from the mouth of babes. God still does miracles today. And I just believe that Jesus is walking on the water for you today. What have you been crying out for? Are you in a desperate situation? Is a loved one in a desperate situation? Jesus is literally sticking out his hand for you to grab a hold of so he can pull you out of the miry clay, and he can set your feet on a rock. He is the rock that keeps us stable. He is the anchor of hope for each of us. We just have to cry out to him, just like the Merritt family did. Cry out to Jesus today. He is ready, willing, and able to save you and to rescue you. If you need prayer for anything at all, whatever situation you're crying out to for, just give us a call. The number is 1-800-700-7000, and we've got some amazing prayer warriors on the other side of that phone call who just want to come alongside of you, encourage you, and speak the name of Jesus over your situation. So if you need prayer for anything at all, call us, 1-800-700-7000. Gordon?
27: Gordon Campbell was traveling 60 miles an hour on his motorcycle when he was hit head-on by a car. He flew through the air, and before he stopped, he was skidding on the ground. That's when three mysterious strangers began praying for a miracle.
29: On June 9th, 2016, 73-year-old Gordon Campbell was enjoying a motorcycle ride along U.S. Highway 2 near Libby, Montana.
1: I met this oncoming car. There was no other traffic on the road. I was doing about 60 miles an hour. I would guess his speed about 70.
29: As the vehicles got closer, the car crossed over the center line, hitting Gordon head-on.
1: I knew I was dead. Right on impact, I thought that was the end of it. So I called on the Lord, said, "Lord,

0: I distinctively felt three hands on my back.
1: Take away all his pain. In Jesus' name, amen.
2: Father God, we just bring this man before the throne. You see him in his condition, God, and we just believe for miracles.
0: I felt reassured. I felt safe. I felt comfortable.
2: We ask this in Jesus' name.
0: I didn't want the prayer to end. So they finished praying, and I thought, boy, I better thank these people. And I turned around, and there was no one there.
3: Gordon was taken to Cabinet Peaks Medical Center with multiple fractures. By then, Gordon's wife had been called and told he was in an accident. Then she learned he was being airlifted to Kootenai Health Hospital in Coeur d'Alene, Idaho, 2 hours away.
4: And so then I started realizing it was really pretty serious. But at the same time, my spirit was really at peace.
3: Still, doctors were concerned about brain trauma or other internal injuries. Gordon's surgeon, Dr. Joseph Bowen, explains.
5: Normally, a person who sustained an auto versus motorcycle accident, that trauma can be really severe. You have a potential for a lot of internal injuries.
3: Eventually, Karen and other family members arrived.
4: He looked pretty bad. It was pretty scary. All the family came in really, really quickly. A lot of people praying for us.
6: She's doing wonderful.
3: Still Despite the violent impact, Gordon had no head, spine, or internal injuries.
5: I was very impressed with actually how good he looked considering. Gordon had sustained a fracture, a broken bone in his elbow. He had also fractures in his foot and a fracture in his leg around his knee. Really, the elbow was the most pressing concern at that point.
3: Dr. Bowen performed surgery, and Gordon made a complete recovery.
5: It's a miracle of healing. I think his faith played a tremendous role in his outcome and how well he's done.
3: Gordon and Karen say he's here today because of God's love and protection.
0: That's miraculous that I'm able to even walk around or even be here. I believe the Lord just protected me. Either directly or through his angels.
4: I'd heard a lot about miracles, but that was the first time that we had experienced one that was so overwhelming and so obviously the Lord Jesus protecting him. People ask how we're doing, and I tell them about the accident. They always say, oh, he must have had a really good helmet. No, he had a really good Jesus.
7: And you have a really good Jesus, too. He loves you. He died for you. He wants you healed. He wants you saved. He wants you living for him. And here's what he's done. He's got angels. He has this heavenly host. We talk a lot about demons. Why don't we talk a lot about angels? Angels have the demons outnumbered 2-1. Here's the word. It's from Psalm 91. For he will give his angels orders concerning you to protect you in all your ways. It's wonderful. We don't get to order angels around, but God has already ordered them to protect us, to watch over us, to guard us. And because it's plural, angels, you've got at least two. Now, here's a picture for you. Go back to the tabernacle in the wilderness, to the Ark of the Covenant. What do you see? You see two angels on either side, and they're going over the top of the ark, and they touch. So you, as the temple of the Holy Spirit, as the temple of the living God, you are that same picture. Let those angels guard over you so that you know that he is with you. And then underneath them, the glory of the Lord gets revealed. Let's pray. Let's believe what Scripture clearly says. Let's believe it, and let's pray, and let's receive miracles today. Pray with us. Lord God Almighty, we just ask you to let us see. We ask that you would send your ministering angels to us now, that their presence would be manifest. Their presence would be manifest in everyone watching right now, that your glory would appear, that we would see and know and find comfort that you're watching over our every move. And now, Lord, heal our

0: our disease. Cleanse us from all iniquity. Let us be worthy vessels of your Spirit, your presence, for we ask it in Jesus' name. Amen. Ashley, God's given you something.
1: Yeah, I believe somebody's watching with a very severe cough, and you've just been asking the Lord to heal you of this, and He is. He is. He's touching you right now. Just the anointing of the Holy Spirit is coming over you. And I believe you're just going to cough like one final time, and it's going to be done. And whatever infection is in your lungs is healed. You're being touched and healed by your Heavenly Father.
0: Oh, there's someone, you've got acid reflux, and I think it's related to the word that Ashley just gave, that the acid reflux is coming up, then going into your lungs and causing damage. God is healing everything concerning you, your lungs, your esophagus, everything concerning you, from the top of your head to the soles of your feet, be restored.
1: Somebody else, you've almost been like struck on the back of your thigh, on the back of it, like your hamstring, almost by a sharp object, and it's really painful, and you're in the hospital for it. And I just believe God is healing that wound for you in the name of Jesus. You'll be able to walk and move normally. You've been concerned about that because it's your hamstring. God is healing that for you in Jesus' name. Thank you.
0: Amen, amen. Pray for the manifestation of His glory in your life, and pray that you may have spiritual eyes to see. Here's a word from Matthew. With men, this is impossible, but with God, all things are possible. God bless. We'll see you again.
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9: On today's 700 Club Canada, Debbie's incredible story of survival after a gun attack. And joining us for the week, we welcome guest host Stacy Mueller. Welcome to 700 Club Canada, and today we are so glad that you have joined us. This week we're delighted to welcome guest host Stacy Mueller, a wife, mother, grandmother, life coach, and an author. And through her work, Stacy inspires others to find hope, healing, and new beginnings through faith in God. So please, welcome Stacy. Stacy, we are so glad that you have joined us today. Thank you.
10: Thank you, Shireen, for having me.
9: We're going to get into just finding out a little bit about you so that our viewers will know who Stacy is. So Stacy, can you please share with us, you know, some of your journey, your brokenness, abandonment, the struggles that led you to being able to freely share your story?
10: Well, Shireen, that's a great question. And I think just beginning my journey at 15, leaving home when I was young, and then accepting Christ when I was in my early 20s. And after that journey, I remember calling in for just prayer. And I remember kneeling down in my room and just asking God to help me to make a difference in my life and also in any life that I'm able to influence as well. But I think of the difficult road. Of course, it was wonderful to be married and have four beautiful sons. It was the abandonment of our separation, our divorce. That would just be something that I didn't see coming in my life. And after that, really just raising my sons as a single parent, and really just feeling that brokenness. But I've chosen to allow the Holy Spirit to use that pain to make purpose of my life and my journey.
9: Oh, it's so good when God's able to make our lives purposeful. He uses every single
10: part,
9: doesn't he? Right?
10: He does, yes.
9: And you know, you're still using that, your all of your life story as you're in pastoring and in ministry. And how do you navigate all of the challenges and the hurts that, that other people go through as you're ministering to them, those pressures that come with your role?
10: Exactly. Well, when I think about when my husband was pastoring, I remember that my identity is not in a role or a title. My identity is in Christ. And what that means is I don't have to be out there fixing people or fixing things. I can share authentically from myself who I am and what Jesus has done. And that's the good news, that he changes us from the inside out. It's a transformation that happens. And I think that really sums up the best way of in ministry, is also to make sure that you have your rest, make sure that you have support systems in place. And also just to be able to be, you know, reaching out to people, like, I also need prayer in that too. So, yeah.
9: You're being real with them, right? And showing them through your example.
10: Yeah.
9: I know that one of the things that you are is also a palliative care nurse, right? And so you're walking closely with people during some of life's hardest moments. Where have you seen God most clearly work in those situations and in your life?
10: Well, I can say that, you know, when you're searching for purpose, you're searching for God's will, it's not always in the loud. It could be in the soft, quiet moment that he's trying to speak to you and he's trying to tell you, I have something for you. And in that way, I had to do the hard work, of course, to become a nurse. But after those years of studying, I only wanted to be a positive nurse in palliative care. And that meant being on the side of caring for people, of course, medications and everything, but also just seeing families reunite or reconcile with each other. And I think what brings me to tears now is just the caregivers and how much they give up in their life and what they do to make this all work in their family when they're caring for a loved one who has cancer or something that is, you know, a disease that they're caring for. Yeah.
9: It's quite a calling, right? Yeah. And to be able to walk with people in their hardest moments and say, but God, what I want to do is show Jesus.
10: Absolutely. Oh, I've done my whispering too when people are out of the room. I've gone up quietly and sometimes I've even sang to them and the patient and I've said, do you don't like my singing? So we've had a good little giggle in there too, but it's always been, this is your moment. I'm here with you now. And quietly say, you will see the King of Kings and the Lord of Lords if you just ask him and he's with you.
9: Yeah. That's so wonderful. What are you looking forward to most as you're with us this week?
10: Well, should I say, when I was a young girl, I was about 20, 21, when I gave my heart to the Lord, the first thing I did was take a 700 club course. Oh. Yes, as a prayer counselor. So they would dial in and I would answer and I would pray for people. So I took this course for 2 years and I loved it. So now to be here, still in my 20s, I would say that the greatest thing is that now I can tell you on this side that there is hope, that there is a good life ahead for you. And also just some great stories that we can share and pray for others.
9: Well, yeah. I think that this is going to be a really good week.
10: Absolutely.
9: As you and I are able to just minister through what God has put in our hearts.
10: Amen.
9: And, you know, today's show is all about God working and if he's continuing to work. And so we want you to know that God is working. God worked in coming full circle for you, which
10: he
9: makes
10: did.
9: This exciting. And then he just continues to work in all of our lives and he's going to be working in yours. And they'll hear that through these stories. Won't they?
10: Absolutely, they'll hear
9: through these testimonies
10: exactly.
9: And all that we're going to share. You know, I'm looking forward to this time with you. Looking forward to this time with you. Yes. And we want you to know that you're in for a good week. But today, coming up in a world where it's easy to feel overlooked, the Bible reveals a God who knows and values every individual. And we'll explore that comforting truth. It's coming up next.

0: Today's question, how do I know God cares about me personally? And the simple answer is that the Bible says so. Just like the children's song says, Jesus loves me, this I know, for the Bible tells me so. No matter what we feel, we can trust God's word. Jesus died for us, and we know what love is because Jesus laid down his life for us, and he did so while we were still sinners, while we ignored him, wanted our own way, and denied him. As Romans 5:8 tells us, he loved us. There is no greater proof of God's personal care than the love and sacrifice of the cross. He cared, and he always will care. We know he cares because he invites us, as 1 Peter 5:7 tells us, to cast our burdens and anxieties on him. God is involved in the details of all of our lives. And even though we experience difficult situations and circumstances that cause our emotions to fluctuate, the truth of the Bible remains the same. We are individually known, valued, and loved. Psalm 139 reminds us that we were intimately formed by the God that loves us, and that he knows when we sit and when we rise. He understands our thoughts. He knows each hair on our heads. That is personal care. God knows what we need even before we ask. He is working on our behalf. He works behind the scenes and works all things together for good. There is no one who cares more than God. Jesus loves you and cares for you all the time.
1: I can tell that something really bad has happened to my wife and my daughter. I got really mad and I said, something is really bad here. And I don't even know if I want to go see what is going on.
2: August 1st, 2021. Vandy Tulos just left his wife Debbie and daughter Rachel at a walk-in clinic in Baton Rouge. Rachel has autism spectrum disorder and needed a negative COVID test before returning to school. As they sat waiting in their car, they noticed a man with a gun yelling at a driver in a nearby truck.
3: And all of a sudden he starts shooting. He then turns to us and begins to open fire. It was the most terrifying thing. Just in that split second, I threw the car into reverse and started backing up. I zigged and zagged frontwards and backwards in an effort to try to stay a moving target. He came around to my side of the car and he shot through the window into my face. I grabbed my daughter and I laid across the shift thinking, maybe if I play dead, he'll leave. He shot me one more time in the back of the head.
2: The gunman fired 10 9mm rounds into their car, then ran off and stole a car that had been left running outside the clinic.
1: I get a phone call from her. Not very coherent. Couldn't really tell. I knew something was wrong. I turned around and I went back over there.
2: Debbie knew she needed a miracle for her and Rachel's survival.
3: I prayed. I said, God, just please keep me alert and conscious long enough to get her to safety. Blood was coming out of my mouth. It was coming out of my head. By this time, I was covered with blood. So I got out of the car and I walked around and she said, Mom, I'm shot. And she was white as a sheet. And she was screaming and screaming and just this blood-curdling scream that I hope I never hear again. But she collapsed. And again, I just prayed for her and for me.
2: Moments later, Vandy arrived on the scene and tried to make sense of what he saw.
1: All the windows are blown out. There's bullet holes in the side of the doors, and I could see the blood. I could see the blood in the car.
2: After a moment of extreme anger, Vandy was overcome with faith that God was in control.
1: God's been here. God is taking care of him. I have to have the faith right now to to know that they're okay, even though I can't see them. I haven't had that come over me before in my life like I did at that moment in time.
2: The gunman was soon captured by local law enforcement. Meanwhile, Debbie and Rachel were rushed to Our Lady of the Lake Hospital in Baton Rouge. Rachel had been shot in the chest. Chief of Surgery, Dr. Michael Connors, describes the life-threatening nature of her injury.
4: The bullet tracked across the midline, hitting really the back of her clavicular head and traversing over to the right there. Any of the major blood vessels hit can be catastrophic. The airway can be catastrophic, as well as the esophagus.
2: Debbie was also treated for her wounds. Thankfully, the bullet to the back of her head only grazed her skull, doing little damage. The bullet to her face followed an interesting path.
3: The bullet went in my cheek, through the back of my, through my tongue, through the back of my neck, and ended up here, where it still is, but it missed everything vital.
2: Thankful she would be okay, Debbie waited and prayed for news of Rachel's condition.
3: From the looks of things, we didn't know. You know, we didn't know. I didn't know if I'd ever see her again.
4: Rachel is a thin young female, front to back is not very thick. And it traversed directly across here, missing all her major organs. My personal thoughts, a bullet traversing from here completely across the midline without the individual having suffered really any injuries at all is amazing. I didn't really have to do anything for her other than just take this bullet out. But outside of that, she required no treatment.
2: Rachel and Debbie share the miracle of being spared from what could have been a life-ending situation.
1: And that is God. That's a miracle. By His grace, by His hands, totally in control, it was done by Him.
3: I'm back to my normal life. I mean, it's just been amazing, His grace. People were praying for us all over the world. I didn't know that until afterwards.
2: Debbie and Rachel have fully recovered. Thankful God spared their lives and heard their prayers.
3: God was with me 100%. He was there for the whole thing. He was guiding those bullets. There's no way we should have survived this. No way. Either one of us should have survived it. I don't believe in luck. I believe that God does this for us.
0: You know, the only way to make it through a trauma like this is really to hold on to God, to trust that God's got everything in His hands.
5: Exactly. Even just that trauma that they've experienced together, the trauma that Debbie had when she was trying to protect her daughter, and just, you know, Rachel in that situation, all she did was just back up the car and just make sure that she was safe. And that took a lot, but she put her own life on the line by doing that. And in that, she actually saved both of their lives.
0: Yeah, well, we end up having to go by reflex. And and that sometimes is a good thing, because we're not thinking except we're praying.
5: Exactly. And then the father had, you know, some things as well that he shared.
0: Well, what he said was, when he came face to face with what his wife had been going through, he had to say, God's got them. God's holding them. Like, it's so true that when we don't know what we're doing, God is taking care of it all. And God's grace is amazing.
5: Exactly. When I think of just the surgeon, how the surgeon had said, you know, I'm just treating their wounds and then sending them home. I'm not even doing anything else. And with such a like a chaos and what happened when that bullet came through and it missed the vital organs and even the blood vessels. So what could have been chaotic, tragic, became now her peaceful leaving the hospital.
0: And her moment of God showing up and showing that He's working a miracle and that He is totally in control. So God amazes us all the time.
5: He does, and He will show up for those that are watching today as well, that are looking for that miracle, looking for that place that, God, I need You. And it's just those unforeseen things that come up in life.
0: So if you need prayer, We're asking you to call us at 855-759-0700 and request the pamphlet, Answered Prayer, because God will answer your prayers too. Coming up, when challenges seem overwhelming, hope can appear in the most surprising places. Up next, a powerful reminder of the strength found in God's will.
6: What do I enjoy most about what I do? Well, that's easy. I love connecting with people, especially when someone says, I am so glad I can talk with you. I really need prayer. That's God's perfect timing. I talk with people all the time who want prayer for a family situation. Sometimes it's prayer for an emotional or physical need or even a financial breakthrough. It's so amazing that I can share about God's love and encourage people. I love this Bible verse. For it is God who works in you to will and to act in order to fulfill his good purpose. God is at work. I've seen him answer prayer. Won't you call today? 1-855-759-0700. God bless you.
0: On tomorrow's 700 Club Canada, Kevin is freed from years of hatred, and Rosine finds the strength to forgive her son.
7: God's will. How many times have you pondered the question, what is God's will for my life? It's a question that so many of us spend much of our lives looking for an answer to. As believers, we know that there's this mysterious thing out there known as God's will, but we don't always seem to know what that means. Is it general or specific? Is it individual or corporate? How do I know when I've found it? And what do I do if I've missed it? It's sort of this big nebulous idea just floating around out there, and so many of us, it seems, feel this intense pressure to find it and get it right. So we go through life constantly asking God for a fresh revelation of his will every time we're faced with a big decision. But in doing so, I wonder if we often miss the fact that his word already reveals some simple next steps. You see, God's word has a lot to say about his will. Take 1 Thessalonians 5:16 to 18, for example. It says a few simple things. Rejoice always, pray continually, and give thanks in all circumstances, for this is God's will for you in Christ Jesus. And there you have it, three very clear objectives for how to live that fall squarely within the will of God. Choose joy always, pray nonstop, and give thanks regardless of our circumstances. But how often do we trudge through life without giving any one of these directives a second thought? We can't rejoice when the going gets tough. I mean, that's just too hard. We forget to pray continually because life is far too busy and chaotic for that. And we don't give thanks in all circumstances because circumstances are difficult. Life is full of gray, rainy days, and sometimes the last thing we want to do in those times is express gratitude. And so we tend to gloss over the last part of that verse. You know, the part that says, this is God's will for you in Christ Jesus. And we keep looking for a fresh revelation of God's will for our lives, searching for something more and becoming more and more anxious, overwhelmed, and fearful that we might miss it. But ironically, all the while, we miss out on the next steps that God has already revealed to us. Joy, prayer, gratitude. But what if we were to embrace the directives that we've already been given? What if when we were faced with a major decision, instead of getting stressed and anxious and feeling immobilized as you wait for God to give you a clear path forward, you chose to forge ahead prayerfully with joy and gratitude? Well, you still might find yourself surrounded by uncertainty, but there's no doubt that you would be in the center of God's will. So the next time you find yourself wondering what steps God wants you to take next, go to his word. Remind yourself that pursuing his will isn't about worry. It isn't about fear. Rather, it looks something like this. Give thanks in all circumstances. Pray without ceasing. Always choose joy.
8: Over the next couple of days, I want to talk about implementing practices in our lives to deepen our connection with God. And the first practice I want to talk about is called breath prayer. Now, we use breath prayer when we become silent and prepare ourselves as we wait upon the Lord. Barry, a good friend of mine, says our thoughts are like a butterfly flying from one flower to the next. So we can use breath prayer to center our thoughts, to make sure it doesn't jump around. Breath prayer happens when, with each exhale, you whisper a word. That word could be Jesus. That word could be peace. So as you're becoming silent, with each in and out breath, as you breathe out, you whisper Jesus. In and out. So the challenge for this week is to take 2 minutes out of your time, quiet your surroundings, become silent, and prepare yourself as you wait upon the Lord. Use breath prayer.
0: Seven Hundred Club Canada values prayer, and we value you. 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
9: We also had members who fought in the war to fight for the cause of liberty.
10: Making sure that army is staffed and supplied. He's able to identify British intelligence agents and send that information on to Washington. After they've served in the army, they look forward to a government which gives to bigotry no sanction, to persecution no assistance.
11: Washington's words are powerful because they express an idea of a world that's different from the one everybody grew up in.
12: This ideal of religious freedom is going to be part of the government, but is it really meant for everyone?
10: Is this going to be a place where you can be free to say what you want about God

0: 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We want you and your family to be able to have encouragement at your fingertips. There's Superbook, there's our past shows, there are devotional thoughts, there is everything you need to build your faith for you and your family. 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
1: Is God in control? What a question to ask yourself. And to ask if you're taking control of things rather than putting it before Him and letting God take control.
0: And today's show showed us how it is that when we make room for God, He shows up in such great ways. The miracle story that we listen to.
1: Absolutely.
0: Where it is that God is the only one that could get the credit.
1: Exactly. And even in those trauma, those moments, you know, calling on God and saying, you know, Lord, I need you. I can't do this alone.
0: Yeah, and we're able to see that God enters right into our situations. And so I'm so glad for the reminder of being able to know, God, when I call on you, when I quote your scripture, when I have people praying, you come close and you show up.
1: Absolutely. And it takes the pressure off of you to be in control. Isn't that a great news that we don't have to be the ones that fix things? I know in my life I was trying to fix things, fix the kids, fix this, fix that. And I realized that when I let my hands go and I trusted in God, things changed.
0: And God really is a good fixer. Right. And what He fixes stays.
1: Amen.
0: And one of the ways that God does that is through prayer. We're able to pray and then God allows Himself to work on our behalf. And so we pray for all of your prayer requests. And today we're going to mention a couple of them. Claudine asks, please keep my family in your prayers. We are facing a very stressful situation right now. And Abraham says, please pray for me. I am struggling financially.
1: Let's pray. Father, we just thank you that Claudine and Abraham, that they actually wrote in and wanted these prayer requests, that we would agree together. In the name of Jesus, we just thank you, God, for your Holy Spirit who's able to apprehend, bring finances in, bring favor so that he can have work. And also with Claudine, with relationships, God, we just pray that you would help her and help her family around her. In the name of Jesus, we pray.
0: Our power verse for you today is Isaiah 64:4. Since ancient times, no one has heard, no ear has perceived, no eye has seen any God besides you who acts on behalf of those who wait for Him. That's the God you serve. God bless you.
2: To contact us, visit 700club.ca.

0: I got out of my patrol car and I slipped.
1: I went from having a promising career as a neuroscientist to having a medical death sentence.
2: We started asking at that point, are there healings in the present day that go beyond what modern medicine can accomplish?
3: So how do you know this wasn't psychosomatic, a misdiagnosis, something that was being missed in that process?
1: 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Are you going to end up losing your faith?
4: 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Why? Because they violate the laws of nature. You can't violate the laws of nature.
1: People would pray for me, and sometimes it felt like this power that just zapped me.
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9: Israel has endured decades of sorrow, terror, and war, and still she stands. 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
10: How can Christians capitalize on the World Cup? It's a real gospel opportunity. That's the focus of today's Faith and Culture. Stick with us. With around 40% of Americans tuning into the World Cup, according to recent tracking data, it's undoubtedly a great opportunity for gospel conversations. And as many Americans are bitterly divided, as we often talk about on issues of politics and culture in general, it's refreshing to see something that millions of us can come together and cheer on together. Welcome to Faith and Culture. I'm your host, Trey Goins-Phillips, and here with us today is Luke Vercolone, a former professional soccer player, or as the rest of the world calls it, a football player, and now a senior officer for Save the Storks. Luke, thanks for being here.
11: Trey, thanks so much for having me.
10: Well, first, Luke, tell us a little bit about your background as a soccer player for the Colorado Springs Switchbacks.
11: Yeah, I was actually their first player signed back in 2015. So that was quite an honor. But my pro career started in 2004. I played in the MLS. I was drafted with the New England Revolution. So blessed and honored to have a 15-year pro soccer career. A lot of success on the pitch. And, you know, honestly, my best years were later in my career. So as I got a bit older, got a little bit better and more experienced. But it was an absolute privilege and honor to be a Christian on fire for Jesus and use that platform to share my faith.
10: Well, tell us a little bit about your faith background. Were you raised in a Christian home? Was faith something that came to you later in life? What was that journey to a relationship with Christ like for you?
11: Yeah, and that's what it's all about. And that's what I'd encourage our listeners is to just grow closer to Jesus. And so I was raised in a Christian home. Praise be to God. My parents taught me the faith. We prayed before meals. We prayed before bed. We'd pray on car rides. We'd go to church every Sunday. You know, we had a very traditional Catholic upbringing, which was excellent, but it was in the Northeast, so definitely challenges in going to a secular high school and everything. However, when I went to college and was able to find missionaries who lived out the faith the way that I wanted to and befriend them, I learned I was capable of doing it, and I was able to give everything to Jesus, given my entire life, not live a double life per se, intrigued by the secular, being a popular athlete, but also wanting to pursue God, who I'd come to know and had a relationship with from my childhood. But when I gave everything to Jesus, I really caught fire for the faith, and some would say maybe born again in that those college years. And just it lit a fire inside of me just to fall deeper in love with Jesus and proclaim his name anywhere and everywhere. And I've continued that throughout my pro career and now with Save the Storks.
10: Well, as a professional soccer player, as you said, who gets a lot of attention and is certainly busy, and there are a lot of things vying for your focus, how do you choose to dedicate yourself to faith? What does that look like daily to practically say, even though I have this worldly success, all of it pales in comparison to spiritual success, which is a relationship with Christ? So talk about keeping those things in their proper priority order.
11: Yeah. Really well said, Trey. Great encouragement too for our listeners. And I would think about that verse by St. Paul in 1 Corinthians where he says, many athletes enter a race for one prize. And St. Paul encourages us to run as though to win, to really go after that prize. And even though athletes are going for a temporary prize, you know, our prize and our crown is in heaven, our eternal prize. So as a Christian, we need to strive after that and to run that race with all the more vigor. And so for me as an athlete, I learned that early on in my career, like I told you, when I gave everything to Jesus in college, but I would dedicate so much time and effort and energy towards being a great athlete and a soccer player. And I understood, like, this is just a temporary prize. This is temporary fame, money, recognition, whatever. But what it really matters is that eternal prize, that relationship with our Lord, like you talked about, and being united with him for all eternity. You know, life is short and eternity is pretty darn long. So I was able to understand that through the power of the Holy Spirit and just by catching fire to him that I need to be dedicating even more time and effort in growing in virtue and holiness and sanctification than what I'm doing on the pro soccer field. So that would be one way that I was able to do that.
10: You talked about in college, really, when your faith became your own, and it was something that you really dedicated yourself to. And I also grew up in a Christian home, and I think that comes with, it's a double-edged sword. It's a blessing. But at the same time, I think it can be easy to fall into the trap of relying on the faith of others. Like I kind of just pulled from other people's faith, and I was culturally surrounded by Christianity. So I falsely believed that I had that same kind of faith. And it wasn't until later, myself also in college, where I realized, I don't know that I actually am taking this as seriously as I say I am, or I claim to, even though I believe it in my head, do I really believe it in my heart? So talk about that transition of realizing this has to be more than just head knowledge. It has to be heart knowledge. And then once it becomes heart knowledge, I need to make a concerted effort to protect it.
11: Yes. Yes. I love how you talk about that effort and that intentionality, because just like athletes, we got to be intentional in training. And that's what disciple means, to be disciplined and to learn and to train. So I know, you know, when I was growing up, our parents' traditions, right, we put on, and I use the analogy of like, I could step onto a field perhaps and put on a number 10 Argentine jersey, but I'm not fooling anybody that I'm not Lionel Messi, you know, and I'm not fooling God. When I put on someone else's understanding or traditions or rituals or practices of the faith, it needs to be my relationship and my heart knowledge, like you said, not just the head knowledge. So I also say that God doesn't have any grandchildren. He only has children. So we need to have that sonship with our Father ourselves. We need to own that and embrace that. And another good analogy I would say is like St. Paul talks about, you know, when I was a child, I spoke as a child, I ate as a child, I learned as a child. And so for me, my faith was there as a child, which was great. It just wasn't mature. And you can tell because of the fruit, right? And so as the challenges came, as I grew and matured, the secular would win over a lot of times. The peer pressure would win over what I knew to be true, good, and beautiful. I was taught that. But I wasn't, like you were saying, intentional about implementing it and making it a practice in my daily life. So just as an athlete, to be good and successful in sports, they got to put in that time and effort. As a Christian, we got to fight the good fight and we got to sharpen each other and put in that time. So until I gave everything to the Lord, until I committed to daily prayer, daily scripture, good friendships, healthy friendships, conversations and work that I could be intentional about pursuing our Lord through, that is how I was able to grow in that maturity of the faith.
10: You know, it seems so often, we were talking about this just before we started recording, that faith and sports mesh very well together with one another. So why do you believe that so many athletes are willing, like you, to speak so boldly about God, especially when we live in a culture that so often belittles prayer and faith in Jesus?
11: That's cool. That was a great point you made earlier, Trey, just about how, you know, secular Hollywood perhaps doesn't proclaim the gospel as boldly as we're seeing athletes doing all the time now, which is super cool. I think there's a lot of reason for that. And part of it is, you know, to be successful as an athlete, you have to be disciplined, especially today. You know, I remember way back decades ago, over in Europe, they'd be smoking cigarettes at halftime, perhaps, just to calm their nerves or whatever. You can't get away with cutting corners in succeeding as an athlete today. And so they're disciplined. They have virtue on the natural level, like hard work, effort, courage, fortitude, you know, just putting in that time and dedication. And these are natural virtues that can build that foundation to implement supernatural virtues or spiritual virtues as well. So we're seeing successful athletes boldly proclaiming the gospel, which is extremely encouraging because unlike the politicians and the celebrities that are also famous, they're not living out their faith as much, I would say, generally speaking, and maybe using a big brush, but we're seeing so many athletes right now boldly proclaiming the gospel. If you take the World Cup, for example, some of the superstars, you know, even Team USA is praying after games. It's so cool to see. Lionel Messi giving glory to God. You know, Cristiano Ronaldo, a legend, has everything given to him, and yet he proclaims Jesus Christ as his Lord and Savior. So we have so much as Christians to be encouraged by this World Cup and by other athletes as well.
10: Yeah, I think that's something worth pointing out, that we've covered this at CBN News, seeing the U.S. men's soccer team coming together in prayer after games and before games. Talk about the impact that has when especially young kids at home are watching with their parents and they see reports or video footage of a team coming together and praying. Why is it so important to live our faith out loud publicly for people to see? And what impact is that having on kids especially?
11: It's having a huge impact. I mean, as humans, we're influenced by our environment and we're influenced by our role models. So who do we elevate? Who do we consider role models? I know when I coached my son in soccer, he would come to all my pro soccer games. So when I'd score a goal, I'd be giving glory to God. You know, I'd be praising him and we'd all be celebrating. So then he's playing U5 soccer. He scores a goal. He starts celebrating like Lionel Messi and getting his teammates around. Meanwhile, like nobody celebrates like that in under-5 soccer. So I'm just saying that influence that we have on the kids is so big. For me, growing up in the church, but not seeing it publicly lived out, I didn't know if it could be done. I mean, there wasn't soccer on TV really when I was younger. Now it's on all the time, which is great. But so when I would watch players and look up to players, I didn't know if they were Christian or not. And so I was a little bit more shy in living out my faith. But like I said, in college, when I had that relationship with someone that I looked up to, and he was all in, 100%, and he was actually a football player, and I was like, holy cow, he's living out his faith, and I'm just like bashful of it. So mm-hmm. to see other people do that heroic witness, Revelation says, we will overcome by the blood of the Lamb and the word of a testimony. So that witness, that word of a testimony is so powerful. So as athletes, as young people, we all have a platform. We all have a sphere of influence. I just want to encourage athletes and other influencers like coaches as well. Don't be ashamed of the gospel. Don't be afraid to let people know that you love Jesus and he's first and foremost. It has a huge influence.
10: Yeah, absolutely. Well, everybody stick with us. We're going to pause real quick for a break. We'll be right back.
12: I believe the time has come to begin a battle of annihilation.
13: They divided my land. They divided the land of God.
14: In these 3 weeks, people felt like there is going to be a second Holocaust.
15: I just started this job 10 months ago. Now you want me to plan an entire war in 2 days?
16: Yes.
17: People were very motivated, but to say that there was no fear is telling a lie.
18: You're scared until the first shot. The minute the first shot is being fired, you're bent on completing your mission.
19: If we break through those walls now, the whole world will stand on its head.
20: To be right here, Mota, and not to go in,
21: history will never forgive you.
22: Are you going crazy? You'll set the whole Middle East on fire.
23: I wanted to be a boy 1 week. I wanted to be a girl next week. It was constantly like that, confusion always in my mind. I always felt like I was more in tune to femininity.
24: At 16, Tommy decided it was time to give in to those desires. Now addicted to meth, he dropped out of school and began frequenting gay chat rooms and nightclubs.
23: I had an internal knowing that it was just wrong.
24: Despite his doubts, Tommy started taking female hormones and making plans to have a sex change operation. Tommy was doing drugs with his brother and sister when he felt an oppressive, paralyzing fear.
0: Terrified, Tommy left the house and went to his mom, who had recently committed her life to Christ.
23: I had to cry out to God because I just knew in that moment that he was the only one that was able to help me. So I remember just telling him, I'm sorry of the lifestyle that I was living. I just went into this deep place of repenting and asking for forgiveness. If Jesus did it for me, he could do it for you. We all need a savior. We all come from a place of brokenness.
10: Welcome back to Faith and Culture. We're talking with Luke Vercolone. Luke, you recently wrote an article for CBN News that you see the World Cup as a chance to talk about fatherhood in particular. So what correlations do you see between soccer, between the World Cup and fatherhood?
11: There's a lot, Trey. It's funny because they say chicks dig soccer players, right? Because you look at a soccer player and you're like, you know, that guy's not super tall or super fast or extremely strong or like some of the other sports where they're just like out of reach, right? But these are kind of normal guys that are fit and that have cool haircuts and some cool tattoos perhaps. So, you know, chicks dig them. But the tricky thing is it's like it's kind of ordinary in a way where it's like these are normal people. And that's what it is with fatherhood. Like often we look at dads and we're like, oh, they need to be slaying dragons and being a world leader or just crushing it. But the monotony of fatherhood can be tough for guys sometimes, but it's so important. You know, that daily grind, investing in your family, because we have such an influence and such an impact on family, which is the bedrock of culture, that community that we're building. And dads play such a big role. We know the stats about how important it is to be present, especially in the adolescent, in the early childhood years, with the kids, with the family, leading there by example with your peace and your presence and that prayer and that spiritual direction, and how the kids follow the spiritual leadership of their fathers more than their moms, even though the moms are nurturing and everything. So that role of the father, it's so important, even though you're not always storming the castle and slaying dragons per se. I love the quote by G.K. Chesterton. He says, one of the most extraordinary things in the whole wide world, and I would agree with this, is an ordinary man and an ordinary woman and their ordinary children. And that daily grind of investing in that family is so important for dads and men to do today.
10: Well, speaking about investing in a family, as we've said, you work with Save the Storks as one of the senior officers there. So tell us about how your connection with Save the Storks came about. But more importantly, why is it that you're passionate about the pro-life cause? And where did that passion come from for you?
11: It came from my childhood, you know, being instilled with the concept that all life is sacred and valuable and worth fighting for and has dignity. I've always known that. I think any kid really does, but then that was instilled intentionally by my parents. So praise be to God for that. But as a pro athlete, I was praying hard, Lord, how can I serve you? Here I am, Lord, use me. And he said, you know, what are you doing in the pro-life space? You know, I was battling, I was competing, I was leading Bible study, I was praying, I was on the pitch, right? And he said, but what are you doing in the pro-life arena? Because this is a critical cause. And that really convicted me as a man, because to see women and children being abused by abortion and to not do much, you can't really justify that as a man and as a Christian man. So I was convicted to get more in the pro-life arena. So I went from pro soccer into full-time ministry with Save the Storks in the pro-life space, because it's such a beautiful and winsome message and a cause. Like, there's so many great pro-life ministries, but the way that we do it here at Save the Storks is full of love and full of compassion, non-judgment, no shame. We're providing the hands and feet. We're the hands and feet of Jesus in terms of we're providing real solutions, real options, services, support for these moms who are in tough situations. So I fell in love with their mission and their ministry, being the hands and feet of Jesus, being love and compassion and acting out our pro-life conviction. So I started working with them after my 15th year pro soccer. So I had a game on a Friday, finished our season, started with Save the Storks on a Monday. Couldn't be more grateful and blessed by this incredible ministry, serving moms and saving babies.
10: Well, I think we're in a unique place right now in the U.S. when it comes to abortion, because we have, of course, seen the overturn of Roe v. Wade with the Dobbs decision. So we don't see that nationwide legal cover for abortion anymore. But all that really did was send it to the States. And now we have 50 different battles across the entire country that have been made more complex with the mail order abortion. So talk about how Save the Storks, as you mentioned, has a winsome message, how you're coming in and are being an encouragement to so many of these women as they're grappling with a culture that is in many ways trying to shove abortion down their throats.
11: Yeah, man, you articulated it so well with the challenges that we face in the pro-life movement today, where we did have that major win in that one battle, but the war is so far from over. And actually, abortions are on the rise, sadly, since the overturning of Roe. And so there are more abortions happening. The other side, the pro-abortion side, is really well-funded, really well-organized. So as it went to the States, they were ready, you know, and they have all their narratives and propaganda and marketing and influence to attack this battle state by state. And they're doing, the other side, the pro-abortion side, is actually doing pretty well with this, which is sad and tragic. And also, some on the pro-life side think that the war is over. The war is very far from over. This was, the Roe reversal was one small battle won, and it's just really amplified and upped the game because abortion is on the rise, sadly. But with Save the Storks, not only are we messaging in a loving and compassionate way, but we want to be there where that mom in need is. So we have 109 mobile medical clinics providing free ultrasounds, STI testing, counseling and services and support and prayer for the moms who are in these really tough situations. We want to be there for her, let her know that she's not alone and that she can let life happen the way that our Lord intended. Now, we don't come through with the gospel first and foremost. However, we are just there to support and love on that mama and let her see the reality that she is a mom and there is a child of God, who is with her.
10: Talk about the importance of meeting a mother's or a mother-to-be, her physical needs first, and then using that trust that you establish as then an opportunity to talk to her about the gospel.
11: So good. So well said. I'm glad you understand that because it's critical. It's important. They need to feel and know that they can trust us. And they can trust us because we care, and we truly care, and we show that through our actions. We're providing services, we're providing support, we are not judging, there is no shame. We meet them where they're at. A lot of our coworkers and partners and staff have been where these mamas are at. They are post-abortive as well. They've learned, they found Jesus as well. They know that they're forgiven in the love of Christ, and so they can relate. And at first, the barriers are very high with the mamas, where the reality is they are already moms, not just moms-to-be, but they are. The child inside of them is a real child, and they are a real mom. And so just being honest and open and sharing that reality and saying, you're a mom, and you're not alone. We're here with you. We're going to do this together. We care for you. Let's offer you some support. Support with the free resources, the ultrasound, the baby clothes, the food, and then also support from a community, the churches that we're partnered with, and the community that comes around them. And it's not just

0: is thinnest when we're in our suffering. You know, this brain tumor that keeps coming back, craniopharyngioma you're born with. And when they diagnosed me, they gave me all of the different ways that I could deal with this tumor through, you know, these actions and prayer and exercise and just do everything I can. And the last two appointments with my physician, it shrunk. They don't shrink. They just don't. And it's, God gets all the glory. We're here by His grace and mercy. Our bodies are fragile but resilient, temporary. So we live our days joyfully. We live our days hopefully. We live our days faithfully. And in doing that, my goodness, it changes the world.
1: Blessed are you, Lord, our God, King of the universe, who has chosen us from all of the nations and given us His Torah.
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10: Welcome back to Faith and Culture. We're talking with Luke Verklund from Save the Storks. And Luke, you know, as an athlete yourself, I want to ask you, as we're closing out our time together today, what are some principles for our listeners, for our viewers, that they can take away from an athlete and apply those values and those principles into our walks with the Lord?
0: Man, I want to just bring it back to 1 Corinthians 9 that I talked about earlier, which is run the race to win. Like, this is a real race, this eternal, this spiritual reality that we're living in. We can work really hard to be famous on Instagram, per se, or to make a lot of money, or to make an impact here or there. But the race that matters the most is heaven, going to heaven through our relationship with Jesus Christ, our relationship with God. So I would just encourage our listeners to be intentional about receiving the Holy Spirit, being open to the graces that our Lord gives to us, and to grow closer in relationship to Him and run that race to win.
10: Yeah, amen to that. Now, for people who want to learn more about your work, about your ministry, and work with Save the Storks, where can they go to learn more?
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10: Well, Luke Verklund, thank you so much for being here today. We appreciate your time.
0: God bless you, Trey. Thanks so much.
10: All right, everybody, stick with us. We'll be right back to wrap up this week's episode.

0: Where do our laws come from? Are they simply made up by people?
1: Or is there a deeper moral code that guides humanity?
0: There is a law that is universal, a law beyond human creation.

0: a standard that judges our self-established ways.
1: One not written in ink, but in the very nature of reality.
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17: This week on Christian World News, faith in America. Why a presidential commission says religious freedom is under siege and gives their recommendations on how to fix it. Plus, he ministers to troops at Ground Zero and on the battlefields of Iraq and Afghanistan. The Navy's top chaplain looks back on the calling that kept him in uniform for more than 40 years. And honoring those who have given their lives for their faith throughout history down to the present day. We'll hear about the believers who played a key role in shaping the church. Hello, everyone. Welcome to this week's edition of Christian World News. I'm George Thomas. Well, here in the United States, we are getting ready to celebrate its 250th anniversary. President Trump using the occasion to focus on protecting one of this nation's founding freedoms, religious liberty. He met with members of the Religious Liberty Commission to hear their recommendations. CBN senior White House correspondent Kelly Wright reports.
18: With rising anti-Semitism and concerns about anti-Christian bias, some people of faith are questioning the state of religious liberty in America. The Religious Liberty Commission met here at the White House to present its findings to President Trump. Before that meeting, I spoke with Dr. Phil, the well-known television personality who serves on the commission.
19: What is the state of religious liberty in America?
20: The state of religious liberty in America is under siege. Doctors are being forced to perform procedures that are contrary to their religious beliefs, and teachers are being asked to teach things that are counter to their belief systems and where they stand with God. And and their jobs are being threatened and their jobs are being lost.
18: Over the past year, the commission has held 7 hearings, listening to more than 100 witnesses testify about what they described as encroachments on their religious liberty.
9: In their meeting with President Trump, commissioners said many of those witnesses reported being punished, persecuted, or losing their jobs for standing up for their faith. They said employers often cited the phrase separation of church and state as justification, arguing it reflected a constitutional violation.
21: The separation of church and state is not in the Constitution. And from this day forward, if anyone says that to you, and they're in public office or serve in any agency in any official capacity, they have to point out exactly where you have violated the Constitution, because you have not. And from this day forward, that phrase should have no power over people of all faiths ever again in America.
18: The commission is recommending several actions to strengthen protections for religious liberty, including repealing the Johnson Amendment, also safeguarding religious freedoms in the military as well as in healthcare professions, and combating anti-Semitism. President Trump said religion in America is growing stronger and that religious liberty must be protected.
22: My administration will continue to work with the pillars of protecting religious liberty for all Americans, and we must also remain one nation under God. We will never let that phrase be stolen from us.
23: Our founding document says that our rights come from our Creator and not from government. And people who try to divorce us from that heritage, do they realize that that's in our founding document? Do they realize that our Pledge of Allegiance says we are one nation under God? Do they realize that many courtrooms in the land on the wall, it says in God we trust? That every coin in their pocket, every bill in their wallet says in God we trust? So if it's in all those places, but we're not supposed to talk about it, maybe we need to see a psychiatrist.
18: Based on the commission's recommendations, the Trump administration says it will establish a religious liberty hotline and create informational posters to help people understand their rights. It also plans to create a Medal of Religious Liberty and First Freedom Hero Awards to recognize Americans who stand up for religious freedom and help protect the constitutional rights of others. At the White House, Kelly Wright, CBN News.
17: Thank you, Kelly. America's founding fathers, by the way, didn't just create a land of liberty. They created a government to protect all citizens. As Paul Strand shows us, that's because they studied how to govern wisely.
24: When you look at the miracle of the American Revolution, a critical combination was God's timing plus the leaders chosen to carry it out. Teaching about the intense education and deep curiosity of our founding fathers is author Jenny Cody's passion.
25: They studied ancient civilizations, and I don't mean just like AP history, you know, and dates and facts and stuff. They studied how governments worked. They studied ancient Rome, ancient Greece. They studied philosophy, how men thought.
24: Cody wrote The Voice, The Revolution, and The Key to better connect our younger generation with America's founders.
25: My life's purpose is to get kids excited about history and make them fall in love with it.
24: In this book, the author uses talking animals to help the future leaders when they're children. One is a young Benjamin Franklin reading in depth about ancient leaders' character, virtues, and vices.
25: Plutarch's Life, Benjamin Franklin, 11 years old, that was his favorite book. Have you read Plutarch's Lives? I just read it to write this book, and it's pretty complicated.
24: Young George Washington wrote in longhand 110 principles put together by Jesuits about how to live right and be a gentleman.
25: What 12-year-old today do you think would take the time to have a journal and to handwrite out rules of civility and civil discourse? I mean, he wrote down these principles so he would learn them.
24: Colonial society at this time was pretty much based on the lessons and literature of Christianity.
25: Children were learning their ABCs based on Bible characters.
26: Today's public schools not only don't teach out of the Bible, they don't teach how important Christianity was to most of the founding fathers. Or they suggest founders like Washington and Thomas Jefferson were deists, believers in only a distant and uninvolved God.
24: Yet Washington stated after surviving a battle where his coat was punctured by numerous bullets and 2 horses were shot dead beneath him, "I was saved by the miraculous care of Providence that saved me beyond human expectation." Patrick Henry, the man who shouted, "Give me liberty or give me death," stated, "There is a just God who presides over the destinies of nations." As a young man, Patrick Henry was right in the middle of the First Great Awakening and the battle for greater religious liberty in the colonies.
25: The war for religious freedom was happening under his own roof.
24: Henry's father and uncle were Anglicans in Virginia State Church.
25: However, his mother, Sarah, was a bit of a rebel. And she went with this new Great Awakening dissenter movement.
24: She would take her son to hear evangelists preach in this first national revival. The experience helped form him into the mighty order eventually labeled the Voice of the Revolution. His voice for freedom and stand against the high taxes of the Stamp Act helped ignite the revolution.
25: A decade before we even declared independence, he was the first one to speak up against tyranny. That's when Sam Adams and the boys and the Sons of Liberty was like, "Look at these guys in Virginia. We need to be that bold." And so, isn't it amazing how one voice speaking up for liberty against tyranny can change the world?
24: And he joined many bold leaders educated for just that moment in time.
25: They understood that liberty is precious because it had been oppressed, you know, over the centuries, and they studied it. And so, because they studied what worked in history, they could smell a tyrant coming 3,000 miles away. And they were ready.
24: While Cody also points out their failures, like Patrick Henry owning slaves.
25: I'm showing his struggle with slavery, you know, where he says it's a lamentable evil. I cannot justify it. I cannot believe I'm a Christian, yet I do this. There's no excuse.
24: But she finds it horrible that schools are shying away from teaching the great and good stories of America's first decades and its founders just because of their dark side.
25: To the point where I heard recently that some school curriculums are going to start teaching in 1866. Oh, let's just skip over the whole founding of our nation because it's too painful.
24: Cody holds patriot camps with kids and often asks what will happen if children don't learn their nation's history.
25: I said, we'd lose our future. And I said, whose responsibility is it to keep telling the stories of our history? And you know what they said? It's ours. So if kids are willing to own it, let's just teach it to them.
24: Paul Strand, CBN News, Washington.
17: Thank you, Paul. Coming up, meet the Army chaplain who served more than 40 years in peace and war. His reflections on faith, service, sacrifice, and a holy calling.
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17: Welcome back to Christian World News. In Venezuela, the death toll from last week's earthquakes is above 1,700. Days after the quake, rescue teams continue to find survivors in the rubble. Workers taking part in a miraculous moment when they found a mother and 18-day-old baby alive after surviving 32 hours in the wreckage of their apartment building. At another site, a father and son found carried to safety. CBN's Operation Blessing is on the ground helping the victims. Volunteers prepared and packed thousands of meals, distributing them to hard-hit communities. The team also brought solar-powered lamps to families in areas that are still without power. Senior Director of OB Disaster Relief, Diego Traverso, says the team will be there for the long haul.
8: We're going to start operating with food. We're going to start making hot meals daily, medical attention, clean water, shelter. So we need prayers.
17: 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Rear Admiral Gregory Todd has served alongside sailors, Marines, and Coast Guardsmen through times of peace and war. Now the Navy's Chief of Chaplains faces a new season. Retirement. Recently, he sat down with our national security correspondent, Caitlin Burke, reflecting on faith, service, sacrifice, and the calling that kept him in uniform for more than 40 years.
10: Can you talk about that first call that you did answer to serve as a chaplain?
11: I was young. I did a lot of things, maybe impulsively, really, of course, out of faith, but still, I had a lot to learn. And that was the great thing about the Navy, was that it had the patience with me to help me learn and grow as a leader, grow as a spiritual leader.
12: Todd believes the moments that shaped him most came during crisis. In 2001, while he served with the Coast Guard in New York, terrorists flew two planes into the Twin Towers.
11: After 9/11, it became very personal. There was that realization that these service members, whether they knew us or not, they were standing between my family and what could hurt them. And that really drove me at that point. It's like, what can I do for these people? What can I do to prepare them spiritually for the challenges they're going to face?
12: Over his career, Admiral Todd served at Ground Zero in Iraq and Afghanistan, and alongside sailors, Marines, and Coast Guardsmen around the world. As Navy Chief of Chaplains, he became a driving force behind legislation allowing service members to transfer to the Chaplain Corps and complete their education while still on active duty. Still, his most gratifying accomplishments came during quieter moments of ministry.
11: To proclaim the gospel, that their sins are forgiven, and that Christ is risen from the dead, and then to have someone come up and say, I've never heard that before. And you're so thankful you were the one that could share it with them. There's a lot of structural things that we did, but it's the things that are eternal that I feel the best about.
10: Which title are you the most proud of?
11: Dad. That's the one I treasure, being dad. Everything else comes and goes. Yeah. And that's the one I'm going back to. Dad, Grandpa. Actually, my grandkids call me Popeye.
12: Todd steps away at a time of change, with Secretary of War Pete Hegseth eliminating the Army Spiritual Fitness Guide, and then in a historic first, calling on the Army Chief of Chaplains, Major General William Green, to retire. Most recently, Hegseth ordered chaplains to replace any rank insignia on their uniforms with religious insignia.
11: It's one of those kind of servant leader roles that we stay focused on the mission. We give leadership its due, but the mission continues. We need to focus on taking care of the souls of the service members and their families. And so we stay focused.
12: Surrounded by family, friends, and colleagues, Admiral Todd recently closed his chapter with the Navy. As he walks into what's next, Todd is confident God's not done with him yet.
11: I think he is saying to wait and to focus on family. Our family has sacrificed time away from our parents, time away from our kids, and of course the grandchildren. So we want to focus on them. But we also feel like we can continue to give back. So taking a knee, focus on family, and we're listening.
10: Well, here at the end of one season and the beginning of the next, is there anything else that you want to add?
11: I think the overwhelming feeling at the end of all of this is gratitude. I've had several people who will say things like, well, thank you for your service. And that's a very kind thing to say, and I'm very thankful for that. But I was really, I kind of took someone aside the other day and I said, I appreciate you saying that, but it kind of feels odd. When you follow God's call and you're so blessed by it, to have someone say, thank you for your service, you're like, no, thank you for the opportunity.
10: Well, thank you, sir, for saying yes.
11: It's been my pleasure.
17: Great story. Thank you, Caitlin. Up next, the annual Day of the Christian Martyr. We'll hear about key historical figures who made a powerful impact on behalf of the church.
3: Something has been happening on campuses across the nation.
13: I'll never forget what I saw.
14: We did not plan this at all. What in the world is happening?
13: Thousands of students around this body of water.
14: I don't know, I'm just in awe of God.
15: Gen Z has been written off. They're not the generation that's, you know, following the standards.
14: Honestly, I would just post and post and post and make sure that it looked like everything was okay when deep down it wasn't.
16: People hate on college students, Gen Z, so much, saying there's no hope for Gen Z.
14: I think they've had everything the world has to offer, and they're done with it.
3: You all are a part of a generation that God is sparking revival, and it is spreading.
16: There's so many people that don't know their love, that don't know that they can live free of anxiety, free of depression.
14: It's just getting started.
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17: Folks, welcome back. You know, the Day of the Christian Martyr is an annual celebration, and it's a powerful reminder of the faithful who gave their lives for Christ. From ancient arenas to the reformer stake, their courage still echoes. Todd Nettleton of the Voice of the Martyrs spoke with CBN News to show how their stories of Perpetua and William Tyndale, made a huge difference and ignited the Christian faith that we enjoy today. Take a look.
27: The Day of the Christian Martyr is a day to really honor the sacrifice of brothers and sisters who laid down their lives for the cause of Christ. And the date, June 29th, is not an accident. According to church history, that is the day the Apostle Paul was executed outside the city of Rome. So a very significant day in Christian history. And what better day to look back and really honor the memory and honor the example of these Christian martyrs. But also, I hope what happens is we get inspiration. We think, hey, the Apostle Paul was willing to lay down his life for the cause of Christ. Am I willing to have what may be an awkward conversation? Am I willing to talk to my neighbors about Jesus? That's what I hope grows out of Day of the Christian Martyr each year as we look at these great examples of faithfulness.
28: Yeah, for many of us today, it's persecution in church is almost like sitting in a bad pew or something that is uncomfortable. You know, that's the extent of it here in America. Well, this year, special focus is given to Christian martyr Perpetua of Carthage. That's in the modern-day Tunisia. So tell us more about Perpetua and what she wrote in her journal.
27: Yeah, Perpetua, really an amazing story. Executed in 203 AD in a Roman arena in Carthage, as you said, modern-day Tunisia. One of the really fascinating things about Perpetua's story is while she was in prison before she was executed, she kept a journal that journal has survived through history. In fact, I'm told it's one of the earliest writings by a female that still exists, that has been preserved through history. And so we see her faithfulness. We see her encouragement to the other believers. Hey, don't give up. Don't give up your faith. Stand strong right to the end. We also know that she had a baby. She was 22 years old. She had a young, very young child, and her own father encouraged her, hey, deny your faith. Offer the sacrifice to the Roman gods. You don't have to mean it. Just do it and raise your child. And she said, Father, I can't do that. I am a Christian. I can't be anything else other than a believer, other than a follower of Jesus Christ. She was willing to lay down her life, and it is an amazing example that has inspired Christians literally for the last 1,800 years.
28: Wow, and she even had a Roman centurion put the sword right up to her throat, did she not?
27: She did, and in fact, she went into the arena. She was attacked first by animals and then eventually killed by a centurion. One of the amazing things about her time in the arena is actually as the animals attacked her, she was knocked to the ground, she was disheveled, and she actually asked for a hairpin to put her hair back up. And the reason for that is that in their culture, having your hair unkempt, having your hair down, that was a sign of mourning. And she wanted everyone in that arena that day to know she was not in mourning. She was preparing to meet her heavenly bridegroom. She was absolutely not in mourning. She was ready to go, ready to lay down her life. And so even in her final moments, it is said that the gladiator's hands were shaking as he brought the sword to her throat. And she took the sword and literally just guided it to her throat. She was ready to die for the name of Jesus.
28: Wow, what an example she was. And Todd, I know Christians still suffer in North Africa today. And I think of those 21 Christian men that were marched down the Libyan beach by ISIS terrorists in 2015. They refused to deny Christ. Their heads were chopped off. What other recent martyrs in North Africa or elsewhere deserve our attention?
27: Well, we certainly know of people suffering for Christ in Libya. Right now, there are some Christians in prison in Libya because they converted. They were charged with apostasy and put in prison. A lot of the persecution in other nations of North Africa, Libya is a little bit of an extreme example. A lot of the persecution in Tunisia, in Algeria, in Morocco is not the government, it's not the authorities, it's often your own family members or people from your tribe who say, listen, we're Muslims. You say you're a Christian now, so you're not one of us. You're not part of us.
28: And this year is the 500th anniversary of the publishing of the first complete edition of Tyndale's English New Testament. Copies were smuggled into England. They were banned. Many were burned. Only three complete copies from this edition survive today. So tell us about the martyrdom of William Tyndale for translating and publishing the Bible into English.
27: Yeah, when we as English speakers open our Bible, I think most of us, we take it completely for granted. We have the Bible in English. We have multiple different translations. We can kind of choose. Probably, if you have a phone in your pocket, you have the Bible in English on your phone. And again, you don't even think about it. William Tyndale gave his life to translate the Bible into English. He gave his life so that we, as English speakers, could have God's Word. I hope as we open the Bible today, we think of William Tyndale. We think about the fact that it cost him his life so that we could read the Bible. Let's not take for granted the privilege and the freedom that we enjoy to have God's Word.
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3: Finally this week, literature requirements for school children in Texas now include the Bible. It goes into effect in 2030. Elementary students will read picture book stories like David and Goliath. In the middle school, they'll be introduced to Jesus' Sermon on the Mount. High school students will read certain Bible verses alongside literary classics like Pride and Prejudice by Jane Austen. Well, folks, that is it for this week's edition of Christian World News. Until next week, from all of us from here, goodbye and God bless you.
4: I got into a serious relationship, but his family was like involved in Santeria. They would do like Ouija boards and like, I mean, everything that you can think of like occult, like they were in it. And I feel like something just like sit on me. Like I was like shaking, crying. I just called out to Jesus. From that moment, I felt like God took it and was like, I'm gonna heal you.
5: I believe the time has come to begin a battle of annihilation.
6: They divided my land. They divided the land of God.
7: In these 3 weeks, people felt like there is going to be a second Holocaust.
8: I just started this job 10 months ago. Now you want me to plan an entire war in 2 days?
5: Yes?
9: People were very motivated. But to say that there was no fear is telling a lie.
10: You're scared until the first shot. The minute the first shot is being fired, you're bent on completing your mission.
11: If we break through those walls now, the whole world will stand on his head.
12: To be right here, Mota, and not to go in,
13: history will never forgive you.
14: Are you going crazy? You'll set the whole Middle East on fire.
15: Would you say you have the gift of prophecy, or would you say you are a prophet?
16: That was a tricky question. You call yourself a prophet. I will never do that. But there are people who do. If there's fellowship with the Holy Spirit when no one's looking, in a ministry situation, or in your home, or in the business, if you have that foundation, it's easier to pick up what God wants to say. One of my favorite scriptures is John 14. Jesus says, the ones who love me, they obey my commands. The payoff is to those who obey me, I will reveal myself to them. That's interesting. They want the calling, but they don't want the process. If they get the word and it finds good soil and they embrace the process, it takes a while for the fulfillment of the calling. Many times there's a distance to be traveled between what is said and its fulfillment. And sometimes that depends on what we do with the word. The prophetic is not the sexy expression of Christianity. Sometimes it's presented that way. The prophetic is part of normal Christianity.
17: Have you ever given someone a word and they just looked at you and said, nope, doesn't resonate?
16: Yep. Can I tell a story?
17: Yeah.
15: Yeah.
0: It is the duty of all nations to acknowledge the providence of Almighty God, to obey His will, to be grateful for His benefits, and humbly to implore His protection and favor.
18: Prayer is still a powerful force in America, and our faith in God is a mighty source of strength.
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4: I got into a serious relationship, but his family was like involved in Santeria. They would do like Ouija boards and like, I mean, everything that you can think of like occult, like they were in it. And I feel like something just like sit on me. Like I was like shaking, crying. I just called out to Jesus. From that moment, I felt like God took it and was like, I'm gonna heal you.
15: Welcome back to Heaven Meets Earth. I'm Ryan Bethay.
17: And I'm Abigail Robertson.
15: We are excited to bring you a very special episode with my dear friend, Ben Goodman. Now, Ben is not only a pastor, it's the other P word. He is a reluctant prophet, as we heard. His stories are absolutely amazing. He is a pastor at Mana Church, and we wanted to have him on because he has a really unique calling, travels all over the world, and just frankly is filled with stories of how people heard God's voice through him and felt really seen. I mean, weren't they amazing?
17: They were amazing. And if you don't believe in the prophetic, then he sure has had a lot of coincidences. So
15: that's a great way to put it. So without further ado, we present Ben Goodman. Well, Ben, thank you so much for joining us today. I am excited because I've actually known you now for about 2 years, and you've been such a, I'm reticent to say this, but you've been such a tremendous blessing to me. And I will put you a little on the spot. I had high expectations because the gentleman who introduced us said, hey, this is a guy who I respect prophetically a lot. And I was like, okay. And he goes, do you mind if I'm just going to have him pray for you? And I'll never forget, I was sitting outside my house in my backyard, and I got an email that came in on Gmail, and it said, your word from Ben. And I thought, okay, this is going to be good, right? However, the man, Jonathan, who introduced us, his signature line is, his name shall be the hope of the world, right? Well, on my phone, you know, it crops when you're looking at Gmail, it cuts off the bottom message when it's forwarded. So I only saw a preview. And so I saw a subject line, your word from Ben, and then the words, your name shall be the light of, his name shall be the light of the world. And
16: that
15: I thought,
16: wishful thinking, man.
15: I thought, wow, I have such a huge calling on me. And then I quickly realized and repented it was Jesus he was referring to. Nonetheless, I scrolled down and it was a really amazing, accurate, I don't always use the word soul read, but it was really cool to see, wow, this person has no idea who I am. Didn't even know my last name, was forwarded on, and you had really read my mail in a lot of areas. And I thought, man, that is something that is so cool and something that maybe a lot of people would like to experience as well. It'd be cool to have a conversation around this. And obviously, Abby, I know you love a good word, right?
17: Yes, and I love that term, soul read. I've never heard that.
15: Yeah, I don't know. I'm sure maybe I'm triggering some occult thing somewhere, but no, it felt like, I mean, you've had that, right? Where someone gives you a word and it just like, whoa, it gets you at a level.
17: Well, I remember the first time that someone prophesied over me. I'd been working at CBN maybe 6 months, and I literally just turned to someone sitting next to me and asked how their morning was going. And the next 45 minutes, she proceeded to speak into all these areas of my life I'd never told a soul. And it was a conversation I've never forgotten to this day. And it's crazy when it happens.
16: Yeah.
15: Now, the story I sent to you, and I appreciate you said, this is cute, which tells me that you've experienced some really cool stuff. But this actually came through a really good friend of mine who's actually someone I trust a lot. And I mean, again, I can say this is a normal person out in the business world who doesn't randomly just give, you know, words that are really excessive or whatever. But he shared the story because I remember I was going through a difficult time and I said, hey, can you encourage me today? Can you share a moment for anyone who's doubting that God does speak today? Right. Mm-hmm. Now, not the normal. Yes, he speaks through the Bible. We know that, right? He speaks through circumstances, but something where it's like something closer to what I read about in the Gospels or Acts. And he sent me this beautiful story that while he was at a Christian camp, he left an auditorium as they were playing some music because he felt just burdened to go pray for something, a phenomenon Abby is very familiar with. And he just had, there was a girl in the group and he just felt a just deep burden for her and said, and he felt like God say, you need to go find her a four-leaf clover. So he left a meeting and just started roaming around this camp looking for a four-leaf clover. And meanwhile, this girl, we didn't know, this girl was praying and was going through a very difficult time. So finally he finds one and he walks up to her afterwards, goes, you don't really know me. I just feel like God wanted me to give you a four-leaf clover. And she starts bawling and says, hey, I just went through a terrible breakup. I've got some family problems right now. And I said, God, I just want to feel known right now. I want to feel like someone sees me, that you see me. would you have someone bring me a four-leaf clover? And she just started weeping. And I thought, it's so simple. It's so beautiful. She felt seen. What is that? Is that prophecy? Is that a word of knowledge? You know, walk us through what's going on there.
16: Well, I'm sort of a systematic thinker, and I'm sitting there going, that's the Holy Spirit prompting someone to do something, and they just don't know what they're doing, and it touches another person. And so that's just a cool work of the Holy Spirit, and I think it just shows that God can use any believer so long as they're just available and obedient. That's a cool story. I'm not saying prophecy is better. Prophecy is a little different. It's where God wants to communicate something very specific through a person to either build up a nation or a church or a group or a person. And it just has a different feel to it. Like if this guy had gone up and said, you know, I've been praying for you and the Lord showed me that you've been asking for a four-leaf clover. And it's because you had this going on in your life. And it just so happens. I'd go, okay, that's more on the prophetic side.
15: That would be cooler, yes.
16: I don't want to say it's cooler.
15: I know.
16: But it gives, I think, all believers just hope that, you know, we can be used like that by the Holy Spirit to just touch people's lives. I just think that's cool.
17: So Ben, I want to ask you, how and when did you first start to sense or discover that you might have prophetic giftings?
16: Wow. Well, many, many years ago. Stop. Don't do it. You're going to say something about how when I first met Moses.
15: I got to say false prophet right there.
16: Yeah. I knew you'd say that. Anyway, the background's important. I used to be like a philosophy professor, totally, totally no God, all intellectual. I'd love to win arguments, and if I couldn't win, I'd make sure I wouldn't lose. Those kind of people, that was me. And didn't believe in God, didn't believe in anything. I thought tree huggers were just as dumb as Christians, you know, that kind of thing. And, I got saved, and that sort of changed me a little bit. But I was still very cerebral, very analytical. Because of that, what I used to do is I'd look at the Bible. I know it's God's word, but I would decide what I liked and what I didn't because my mind had a better idea. Anyway, so then I got baptized in the Holy Spirit. Now, up to that point, I used to think in sentences. But when I got baptized in the Holy Spirit, there are a lot of supernatural realities that, you know, just I encountered. But it was like I went from black and white to color, and I heard God's voice more clearly than I'd ever heard. He had spoke to me just once when I'd gotten saved, but then I backslid a bit. But he said the same things a second time, but it was like, oh, okay, this really is God. So it was being filled with the Holy Spirit. It transformed everything. I didn't become stupid, but I realized that God was smarter than me. And so my thinking got submitted to him. But then I would look at someone and have a picture or a Bible verse, you know, and the people I was around, they believed in spiritual gifts, but only if it came from the pulpit on a Sunday morning. So it's like really limited. And there was a guy, he was a prophetic guy. He says, you see stuff, don't you? And you know stuff. I go, yeah. Well, he turned out to be my pastor. And so he helped cultivate that. But that was the beginning where the Holy Spirit added something to me that was never there before.
17: It was mainly through visions, not the audible voice of God.
16: See, that was the funny part. I would have a vision, or I would hear a whisper, or I'd get a scripture. And for me, looking back, that was really important. Because you know how some people get locked in. So how does God speak to you? Mm-hmm. And they go, well, God speaks to me in visions. My wife, I I love my wife. And you know how she speaks to me? In so many different ways. Like sometimes a look, sometimes, you know, just a touch, all these different ways. Mm-hmm. And from the very beginning, God wouldn't let me get locked into one particular way. So I would see like a little video of someone, or I'd remember a Bible scripture. And that's why I don't really talk about hearing the voice of God as much as being sensitive to how God communicates. So that's how I started. So, visions and pictures, and that's sort of how it started, but then it quickly blossomed.
15: Would you call yourself a Christian who operates in the prophetic? Would you say you have the gift of prophecy, or would you say you are a prophet? And maybe it would help too to kind of define, like, is that an office today? Is that, you know, how does that, in your opinion and your understanding of it, how does that function today? Because, you know, my favorite apostles are self-proclaimed apostles, right? But I'm curious, like, you know, but a lot of people sometimes throw these out. We see there are people who have prophecies published in Fox News. I have never read one of your prophecies on any major news outlets. Now, I don't know, that's because they're so radical, they have to be censored, you know, but I'm curious. But you obviously, I know you, and part of the reason we really wanted to have you on is because you are immensely respected in this world as having a legit ability to hear, help others and yourself hear from God.
16: Okay. Well, first, that was a tricky question. Do you call yourself a prophet? I will never do that. But there are people who do. Okay. And they do that in the context of not someone, simply someone who has a gift.
1: Is there a spiritual war going on around us? Are angels and demons real? Let's investigate.
21: And I was struck that all throughout history, the vast majority of cultures not only believed in evil spirits, but believed in possessions.
22: And every major religion believes in angels.
23: The question isn't, is there a spiritual world? The question is, which spirit is the most powerful?
22: I kept hearing,
24: stop, don't go there.
22: And within a matter of minutes, a bomb went off.
21: All of a sudden, we hear this guttural sounding voice come out of her in the back.
25: You mumbo jumbo, where's the bell?
26: 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My heart started supernaturally. No CPR, no medicine.
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16: You know, the gift of prophecy is just getting something from God through the Holy Spirit and communicating it. That's all prophecy is. It's that simple. But a prophet is someone who can do that a lot of times, but their function in the body is very different. Ephesians 4 prophets, our job is to help equip the saints, help equip the church so it can do its job. That's way over simple. One of my favorite scriptures is in Ezra, where, you know, and the prophets came alongside the leaders to help them build, right? So as someone who is called a prophet by people who know stuff, I minister individually to people. I minister to churches, leadership groups, do conferences. I work with a number of networks here and abroad. And the whole idea is, God, how do you want to build up this person? How do you want to build up this leader? How do you want to build up this church? How do you want to build up this movement? And every so often I'll get a big word about what God's doing in the nation, but I just haven't been able to bring it on YouTube yet.
15: Open mic night. You know, yeah. What a great platform.
16: So I'm known within that context where I work closely with leaders to bring my gift to help them do what God's called them to do. And that's where I get my, that's my happy place. That's what I think that's what prophets like me are supposed to do.
2: 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But Operation Blessing is on the ground, feeding hot meals, distributing meal kits, cleanup kits, bottles of water, taking in volunteers so we can begin to help people get back on their feet and back in their homes. 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

0: Can we get a couple stories, maybe? Not to put you on the spot, but I know you have some, and especially I'm told to ask about some of your travels to Israel, ordering food in other countries, you know?
1: Oh, gosh, there's so many. One that has nothing to do with prophecy, per se, but it's like the one you shared. Years ago, I was in the mountains of North Carolina, back when the towns were still there. And there was like a nursery, you know, with bushes and flowers and all. And I'm not a guy who goes, I think I'll go to a nursery. But I felt the Lord said, go there. And it was just as it was opening up. And I go in, nobody was there. And there was a lady at the cash register. And I'm walking around and I felt the Lord said, just buy some flowers. Now, I wasn't married or anything like that. So I got nobody to give flowers to. So if I want to buy flowers, I'm going to get flowers that'll last. So I bought dead flowers, you know, those things they perfume and all. So I buy that. And now what? And he goes, go to that lady and I'll tell you what to say. So I'd been prophesying for a while. And so I'm waiting for this really great prophetic word, you know, I'm praying for you, right? And I was a little bummed because that was costing me some money to give her a word. There's a message in that, like actually prophesying will eventually cost you. But in any case, so I went up, hi, how you doing? And I'm waiting for some prophetic vision. And so I just said, hi, how you doing? I don't know where you are with your journey with God, but I was praying for you. And the Lord wanted me to share something. And she looked at me, goes, what? And I go, yeah. And I was waiting for like a stream of prophetic words. And what came out was, Jesus loves you. And nothing else came out. And I'm going, oh, well, that was a bummer. And she goes, what? Jesus loves you. And she got really mad. She goes, who sent you? And I go, God? Maybe God. sorry, lady, you know? And she goes, say that again. I said, Jesus loves you. I figured now I'll get something. Nothing. Mm-hmm. Well, she throws herself over the counter. She's weeping uncontrollably. And I'm going, great. Someone's going to walk in. And I'm alone with this lady, and she's weeping. I'm a dead man. So what happened was I finally calmed her down, got some Kleenex underneath her, and I go, what happened? She goes, nobody sent you? That's no. It says, my father, my stepfather and my mother, they're Christians. He's an elder in the church. They really love God, and we all go to church. And I go, well, that's good. But what does it have to do with anything? And she goes, takes another breath, and she says the same thing. I go, all right, I got that. But why are you saying that? And then she took a deep breath, and she goes, well, for a number of years, my stepfather was sexually abusing me. And he threatened me that if I told anybody about it, that he would start doing it to my sister. So I did that for a couple, you know, a few years. And finally, I said, I've had it, right? I'm leaving. And she goes, about a month ago, I just left. And as I packed my bags and I'm going out the door, my stepfather says, you're supposed to submit to me. Yeah, you can't go. And she's going, I'm going. And this, he said, if you are rebellious and if you leave this house,

0: a beautiful testimony, but as someone with prophetic giftings, when you only sensed to tell her Jesus loves me, was there any urge in you to add more to it or add more flair to make it more sensational?
1: Like, yea, verily, truly, I say unto thee, that kind of thing.
0: Or just...
1: Well, no, there's always this pressure. But the thing with prophesying, the issue is obedience.
0: Mm-hmm.
1: When I teach, I said, just give what you get. You don't really have to interpret it unless God gives you the interpretation. You don't have to apply it unless God gives it. So, I mean, I wanted more to come out, but it was just Jesus loves you. Now, there are other times. You know, God will uncork me, start with something, and more will come out. But the real issue is not whether it's long or fancy or it's, so what does Jesus want to say? And that for me is an adventure. I very rarely have an idea of what I'm saying, how it applies to another person. Just give what you get. So that's one story.
2: That's so beautiful.
1: You want to hear another one?
2: Of course.
1: I mean, you can.
2: We're here at the Museum of the Bible. We literally built this studio so you could share these stories.
1: Okay, wow.
0: So let it rip.
2: Yeah.
1: All right.
2: First one's free, but let's go. Okay. Prophecy will cost you. I just didn't know how much it was going to cost us.
1: It's going to cost you. So I do a lot of work with a number of networks in Taiwan, and I was doing a conference about prophecy, and I was teaching on a particular scripture. It's in Proverbs 25, you know, a word aptly spoken is like apples of gold and settings of silver, right? And I was using that as a way of helping people demystify how to grow in the prophetic. Because, you know, I've been trying to train a lot of people, make your gift better, grow in your gift and all that. I was not getting the results I wanted. And then brother just gave me that scripture, and I went, oh, this is great. Most of the work of the Holy Spirit with someone with a prophetic gift is not in the gifting, it's in the settings. Because, you know, like if you had a diamond and you put it in like a green plastic setting, it would still be a diamond, but it wouldn't, you'd wonder, right? But if you put it in the right setting, it shines. So I was saying, you know, if you have bad theology, or if you prophesy out of emotional woundedness or desire for significance or all these sorts of things, or if you think to be a real prophet, you got to be loud, angry, and speak in King James. I mean, these are all settings. And I found out that when you train people to allow God to adjust the settings, whatever gift you have will actually be more effective. So I shared that and everybody's taking notes. I mean, that's a good message for training prophetic people. Well, the apostolic leader and his number two guy, they were excited about that, but they went, oh my gosh, we have revelation on how to completely restructure our network. Because they had a gift, they had a call, but they weren't getting things done the way they thought. And their setting was old. Their way of doing things was old. And so they spent a couple months reworking the setting, and then their whole network just exploded. It was really cool. So that's one of those, it was a prophetic teaching. It was good for the prophetic, but God used that to change, you know, a whole network. So

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4: I have a question because you are kind of known as a prophet, even if it's a reluctant prophet in your community.
5: That's a good hashtag for you, the reluctant prophet.
6: R.P. Goodman.
4: Okay. So I'm sure there are people who come up to you with an expectation that you will pray and give them a word. How do you handle those situations? And when somebody is just so hungry and desperate to hear from God and coming to you because they know that you know how to hear from God?
6: Well, I don't charge them by the word. No, well,
5: Jesus loves you is an inexpensive one.
6: Back up a bit. When I go serve, I'm always under the authority of someone. Always. I go serve a church, a network. Whatever I do, it's under their authority. So, you know, especially, you know, go to Taiwan. Oh my gosh, the line's long and everything. And so I work it out with the leaders to whom I'm submitted. So if someone comes up to me, what do you think about that? And they almost always go, don't do that because it gets sort of crazy. So that's number one. I mean, a lot depends on the context, right? Number two, I think it's more personal. I've been in countries where people, they pay money to get a little prophecy. If they don't like it, they go get another prophecy, that kind of thing. So many times people, I really need a word, right? Mm-hmm. And sometimes I'll go, no, you don't want a word. You want something that will agree with what you want. So, you know, and so I'll go, no, I'm sorry. I try to be gracious. I mean, I can do it, even though I'm from New Jersey. I can do it. But like amongst good friends, or if a good friend says, hey, I've got this friend, I don't prophesy on demand, but I will seek the Lord. And if I have something, I'll give it. If I don't, then I won't give it. I know it sounds weird, but I am absolutely under no pressure. So
4: that doesn't sound weird. That's a great thing.
6: Well, yeah, but I don't want to be mean, mm-hmm. but it's, I'm not all that, but I am an example of something, right? People think I'm a prophet and all that. So I'm demonstrating, I'm mentoring something. And the idea that people, oh, I just need a word. Many times people have come and I don't give them a word, but I just ask a few questions. And they don't need a word. They actually need wisdom. Mm-hmm. Right? Or, you know, things like that. So I'm dancing all around it because it's so contextual.
4: Have you ever given someone a word and they just looked at you and said, nope, doesn't resonate?
6: Yep. Can I tell a story?
4: Yeah.
5: Yeah.
6: This is one of my...
5: You never have to ask about telling a story. That is the whole point of you being here.
4: I love how you look at Ryan, too, for permission.
6: No, because... Go for it.
5: I look at you because of the spiritual glow from Spirit Airlines as you were basking in coach.
6: So there was this church in Louisiana, in Monroe, Louisiana. You know, the Duck Dynasty people?
4: Yes.
6: Yeah. I rode on an airplane sitting right behind the president. In any case. So there's a prophetic meeting and I'm ministering to people and there's time for one lady and one last person. And I picked her out. And she was like full gospel, Pentecostal, oh, glory. And she was all, mm-hmm. That kind of thing. So I'm sharing some things and she goes, oh yeah, glory. And everybody's going, amen, you know. And I said, one of the last things was, hey, you know, you have a real gift of hospitality and it's large in this church, but God's going to use that out in the marketplace, in the community, and especially in your home. And yeah, you know, she was all like this before, but she just, her body language is really

0: really bad. I mean, she's mad. And she starts going, I do not receive that. Oh, Lordy, I do not receive that. You know, and I'm going, okay, this is an awkward moment. Right? And so right in front of everybody, I just go, I've given a prophetic word to this lady, and she has judged it as to, you know, and I said, I withdraw it. Please forgive me. I repented right there. I'm not playing. I don't have to be right. So, and then it was like, well, thank you all for coming. Right. And I
1: lunch is served.
0: No. It's like, the next, I'm dying that night. It was really hard.
2: Were you embarrassed or what was it?
0: Embarrassed and just, you know, maybe I hurt her feelings, all that sort of stuff. And so I'm with Bob, the pastor, the next morning, and this is back when I was drinking coffee. And we're drinking coffee in his office, like 7:30 in the morning. And there's this bang on the office door. And it's this lady. Opens the door. She goes, Brother Ben, I have some words for you. So she sits down and she goes, you know, I was really angry with you last night. I go, yeah, I know. And you have no idea. On the way home, I was really angry with you. And then I'm just praying hard. And then I went home. And then I started praying for you because, you know, that was just horrible what you did. And I'm going, okay, where is this going? I'm concerned she might go postal, right? And so then he goes, and then I started praying for the church. I go, praying for the church? He goes, well, you obviously, you know, I was going, you obviously, you know, missed it. That means you're a false prophet. You're a danger to the church. And I'm going, well, that would be good for the Old Testament, but New Testament, we miss it. So, I was just so mad praying for you. And then she just looks at me and she goes, have you ever got so upset you realize you might be overreacting? I go, yeah. She goes, well, I realize I might have been overdoing it. So I said, Lord, why am I so angry? And she goes, Brother Ben, you don't know this, but I'm the head of hospitality in the church. And I'm going, I'm sorry. I went, well, I have a batting average. Okay. And then she goes, but what you don't know, I have this saying. I loves people. I just don't like them. I go, what? I loves people. Just don't like them. And that came to mind when I said, Lord, why am I so upset? And then I realized the Lord was bringing it to mind. I said, Lord, why is this coming to my mind? And Brother Ben, you know what I found out? As a Christian, I'm supposed to love everybody, even my neighbors, but I really don't like people. And that's because people have been mean to me. They have hurt me. And then she goes, then I realized that I've been managing bitterness for like over 20 years. And I'm going, yeah, where is this going? Right? And she goes, then I realized the Lord wanted me to get rid of the bitterness. So I pulled out a legal pad and I filled out more than a few pages, who they were, what they did do, what they didn't do, and how it made me feel, all that. And I was up till 2:30 in the morning. I go, what'd you do? She goes, well, I had to forgive them as Jesus forgave me. And I go, okay. And she goes, and I'm set free. And then I said, you came here to tell me that? And she goes, no, I came here to tell you that so I could say this. Thank you for that word from God last night, because God used his word to go at something in me.
3: Wow.
0: Right. And I'm going, so my natural soulish self is going, you know, I went, well, praise God. Inside I'm going, you judged me publicly. I was part of the oversight of that church, and I would go back and we would joke about it, but that's one of my favorite stories about the power of God's word, because God oversees the word. I don't. Mm-hmm. I just give it, and God gave that word to get at something in her soul that he would never bring out in public. Yeah, it's pretty
3: well,
0: cool.
3: Well, I love how your story about being wrong is actually a story where you were so right. But that's That
2: yeah. The pastor's right there next to you. Bob's right there just watching this whole thing go down.
0: Yeah.
3: Did she ever clear your name?
0: You know, it was in a southern town, and you know how people are. They talk. So in those few hours, everybody said, yeah, this guy, he really missed it. But this lady, she had a big mouth. So it basically...
2: Yeah, given what you shared, I feel like the word traveled pretty
0: quickly. It did. And
2: Ben, I want to ask, because you know, this it sits on something we wanted to talk about, which is that, you know, timing, you've even told me that there are words, sometimes we get words like, I'm too old now. This is not going to happen anymore, right? Or it's not going to, you know, or it takes a minute for some of these things to happen, or God is, you have a different interpretation of it. But maybe you could share, I know you shared a story one time too about I think we were in London and there was a greeter, right? And you gave them a word about having a kid.
0: No, hungry.
2: I wasn't hungry, right? Giving a kid, and they're like, no, right? No way. And maybe you could speak a little bit about the self-limitations we put on words and how we might need to consider that there's a long game here.
0: Yeah. What's really interesting is, especially, I'm going to say America, but in other places, we want a word so that we can, you know, either be comforted or helped. But we're also looking for, you know, why am I here on planet Earth? What's my calling, right? And sometimes, especially in our cultures, we're actually asking, what's my Christian career, right? I've had guys that would pray for me, and I go, well, are you a father and a husband? Yes. And I go, this is what God says. God's called you to be customized, best version of fatherhood. You know, and I've had guys go, yeah, yeah, yeah, but I want to know what I'm called to do. All right, so there's that sort of thing. I'm getting to your question. There are others, they want the calling, but they don't want the process. If they get the word and it finds good soil and they embrace the process, it takes a while for the fulfillment of the calling. Like Samuel said to David, you're going to be king. Took a while, had to go through a few things, a lot of tests, right? Things like that. So many times it's a distance to be traveled between what is said and its fulfillment. And sometimes that depends on what we do with the word. I say all that to say this. There was this couple in Budapest. He was an elder in training, and his wife, they're young. And I prayed for them, and I just really said, gosh, you know, you're going to have kids. And, you know, your family will be part of your testimony. It was something really vanilla in my mind. Well, it turned out that they'd been trying and trying and trying, and the doctor's going, it ain't happening, okay? So, eight years later, I came back to that same church, and I recognized the wife. And there are a couple other people, they're greeters, you know, handing stuff out. And there was a young girl. And shook hands, you know, good to see you again. How are you? Where's your husband? Well, he's back inside. And then the lady goes, I'd like you to meet, I can't remember her name. And I go, oh, it's so nice to meet you. He says, this is the daughter that God said we would have. And the fact that we were not only got pregnant, but healthy and all that sort of stuff encouraged everybody. I'm going, okay. But for me, I mean, my satisfaction was like 7 years delayed. You know what I mean? I don't want to be off color, but you know, to get a word like that when you've been trying so hard and to still mix a little action with your faith, right? It's amazing what they did. We talked later and said, we just felt that was from the Lord. And so we kept on kissing like we mean it. And they had a baby. And it doesn't always happen, but it happened then.
1: Something has been happening on campuses across the nation.
4: I'll never forget what I saw.
5: We did not plan this at all.
4: what in the world is happening?
5: Thousands of students around this body of water.
4: I don't know, I'm just in awe of God.
6: Gen Z has been written off. They're not the generation that's, you know, following the standards.
7: Honestly, I would just post and post and post and make sure that it looked like everything was okay when deep down it wasn't.
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14: Israel has endured decades of sorrow, terror, and war, and still she stands. 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Right now, your support brings help to those in need and shares Israel's true story with a world that needs to hear it. This is your moment to comfort God's people and remind them they are not alone. Take action. Stand with Israel today.
2: I have one last question. It's like a two-parter before we close out here.
0: Those are really two questions.
2: Yeah, but it's a way to get, you know, in politics, you say, don't answer the question you're asked, you know, answer the question you want to.
0: Right. Serve. I got you.
2: So I'm curious, you know, you just mentioned put a filter on it. There's a common phrase. Did this happen in your church? Like no mates, dates,
3: yes.
2: Right? And I thought, oh, that makes sense. That's wisdom. But then I go, well, wait, if I felt I had a word from God, why would I not say, like, you know, is it just, am I hedging, you know, by doing that? So real quick, do you have any, you know.
0: No mates, dates, what's that?
2: Was it no mates?
3: The third one.
2: Yeah.
3: Something that rhymes that involves babies.
2: Yeah, but it's like no mates, dates, and something like that. And the idea was that you're certain things are so sensitive, you're not supposed to even risk prophesying because you might offend them or you might hurt them.
0: Oh, yeah. We do that a lot with our interns and, you know, youth group said, don't you even think about saying, oh, you guys would be a real wonderful couple. No, we don't. God showed me. We said, no, you can't do that.
2: Okay, so you do put filter. Because I like that from a wisdom standpoint, but then I go, scripturally, I don't see the precedent for that.
0: Oh, no, but there's a difference between things being unbiblical and things being extra-biblical wisdom, right?
2: Sure, tradition. Okay.
0: When it comes to matching people or things like that, I believe it's almost always a wisdom issue.
2: But you told that woman you're going to have a kid, right? And that's a sensitive and hungry.
0: Well, yeah, I just saw it, but I didn't know their background. And like, you know, when you have young couples, I mean, you don't even have to be prophetic. You go, yeah, you're going to have a family, you're going to have kids. It was just came out. I didn't know.
2: Okay.
3: I have a story about a colleague that I like to pray for people on their birthday. So January 21st, I'm praying for her. And she was single at the time. I feel like the Holy Spirit says she's going to meet someone. And when it happens, she's going to know it's going to be fast and not tell her not to be concerned about the speed at which this romance is moving. Because when, like, she's going to know, and so is he, that God is in it and it's going to be a fast thing. And just all these other, there were other words. And so I didn't share that with her because I was nervous. And a week later, I was rereading my journal and I felt like the Holy Spirit say, you need to share this with her. Right. So I finally did. And sure enough, 2 weeks later, she meets somebody and is telling me how she's going on a date. And I start to get really nervous because then 2 weeks later, she's telling me about it again. And she's like, I think I'm going to marry him. Like, I think this is who you were talking about. And I'm then like, oh no, like I don't tell people words like this. And I was like thinking through, I really felt like the Lord gave me the clear to tell her that. And sure enough, they were engaged within about 3 months of meeting each other. And they are the most perfect, God 100% brought them together. And had she met him, I would never have given her that word if she already knew him.
0: Mm-hmm.
3: But it was like the Lord, sometimes when I'm hesitant, I'll ask the Lord to speak it to me three times, and three separate times as I sat on it, I felt like the Holy Spirit say, why haven't you shared this with her? Like, I need you. And he also had somebody give him a similar just prayer. Like, I really feel like the Lord is saying, you're going to meet your wife this month. Right. And now it's this incredible God testimony. They're 100% made to be together. They've been married a couple of years now, have a few children, and it's beautiful. Right. But again, I was nervous because of that. No mates, dates, all that.
2: What do you think of that, Brother Ben?
0: We're talking about good guard. That's what I'm saying. There's wisdom. There's just wisdom. And like, and you were, I'm going to wait and all this sort of stuff. There's a context. You already had a relationship and all that. There's some real wisdom in how you deliver. You're going to move. You're going to be the next pastor of the church. You know, all these sorts of things. It's just wisdom, okay? But when those really cool things happen, it doesn't mean that the guardrails, you throw them away, because you don't want those incredible, wonderful things, you don't want that to be the template of how you do everything, right? So it's just, hey, look, if you feel like you have a word for this couple, pray about it. Don't put any pressure on them. Right. And especially, son, if you don't, no money, no honey, get a job, you know, things like that.
2: Thank you, brother. All right. So the last, my true last question, my daily double was for, you know, for example, I grew up in a very cessationist tradition. And the idea was you just don't do this. And I don't think anyone would actually overtly say God doesn't speak today. I think if intellectually being honest, they would say he doesn't speak often in the way that we're talking about today. They would look at Abby and go, interesting. And yeah, we say, hey, the fruit, you know, judge a tree by its fruit. And so you've traveled all over the world and you've got to do ministry in a lot of places for, and these are people I deeply respect, for like the John MacArthurs out there who do the Strange Fire conferences and say, hey, you know, amazing communicators of the gospel. In fact, just to shout out to him, one of the best presentations of the gospel I've ever seen was his interview with Ben Shapiro when he presented. And I was like, This guy's brilliant. And
0: I can't believe Ben Shapiro's not saved. I mean, come on.
2: Well, that's we'll have him on next week and we'll ask him. I'm just curious, you know, to those who say, honestly, hey, man, like this prophecy, those gifts, I think those gifts died. I don't think that's a thing right now. What do you say to someone who's like humbly saying, hey, I just, you know, this doesn't seem like a gift that's for today. And yet here you are, a man who is a reluctant prophet from Jersey.
0: A lot depends on where they're actually coming from, what sort of church background and all, but just basic denominational stuff. What I'll do is I will go, before we talk about the gifts, do you believe that the Holy Spirit is for today? And they go, yes. Do you believe that, you know, Paul commanded all believers, you know, that Paul prayed that all believers would have fellowship with the Holy Spirit? Yes. In Ephesians 5:18, are we commanded to be filled with the Holy Spirit, meaning be surrendered to the person in various ministries of the Holy Spirit? And almost every person will go, yes, of course. Do you believe that the Holy Spirit is the one who starts the process of getting you born again? Absolutely. The foundation of the spiritual gifts is not the spiritual gifts. Foundation is third person of the Trinity. And so you meet them right where they're at. And then the next thing is, well, when you pray, have you ever had the sense that you're closer to God than normal? And they'll go, yeah. And I go, that would be the presence of the Holy Spirit. And I'm not trying to manipulate them, but say, we actually have more in common than. Here's a good example. My sister, bless her heart.
2: That's Southern. Can you translate that for us?
0: Bless your heart. No, this is really important. I led her to the Lord many years ago. And then a couple years after that, I got filled with the Holy Spirit and a whole new thing. And I asked her, I called her up and said, I got filled with the Holy Spirit. And she got really quiet. She goes, does that mean you speak in tongues, do backflips down the center aisle of your church and swing from the chandeliers? She's serious. And I go, oh, no, not at all. We don't have chandeliers, right? I'll say this. When people think of the gifts, I talk about, well, what if the gifts were real? What would they look like to you? And they're usually caricatures. They're usually based on, you know, real train wrecks or people who made a lot of money on supposed spirituality, and they're reacting to that. And if you can show that, you know, if you want to walk, if you're in Jesus, you walk like Jesus did, and guess what? Jesus walked in the spiritual gifts. All that. If you can just sort of get the excesses out of the way, people would be open. I usually say, when you pray, do you have a sense when God talks to you? And they almost always go, sure. And I go, when you pray for your kid, no. Does God give you wisdom on what to say to your kid and how? And they'll go, yeah, right. I go, that's how it all starts, brother. You know? So if someone's genuinely interested, I will meet them where we have a lot in common, which is the Holy Spirit. For those who are sitting there just trying to fight, they go, oh, the gifts have ceased. And I go, well, if you want to use that scripture, that the gifts have ceased, then that means all knowledge has ceased. Now, I don't think that's true. We haven't reached full maturity. So all these things. So I can get into a battle there. But I'd rather not get into that, even though I just did. But most people are not like that. I don't see it. This is what I was taught. And if they believe in the Holy Spirit, they'll see more.
2: Or fun with the Holy Spirit. Right?
0: Oh, and here's another way. Many people I've prayed through, even unsaved people, I'll pray over them. God will give me something. And, you know, the Holy Spirit, he rides on his words. When his words hits them, they have an aha moment. They're going, okay, that was real. I mean, that was real. And that, what they don't believe in sometimes invades that place. And they go, well, maybe it is real. So that's another way.
2: Yeah. Those are all my questions for Brother Ben. I rest my case on the prophetic. You got anything else?
3: I think that was great. Thank you so much, Ben.
0: It is it's great meeting you. We've been talking for a couple of years, but the first time we were able to.
2: I'm bummed that my prophecy was not "His name shall be the hope of the world." But you gave me a word and said, "Hey, it's here, but not now, and it's coming soon." And you said, "Be patient for it." So,
0: which is. That's like your happy place. Patience is where you are most. No, that's not true.
2: Yeah, that's. Oh, you're right. No, that was someone else. That's Abby. No, Ben, thank you so much. It's blessed. I know it's going to bless so many people. And just thank you for your ministry. And thank you for being a healthy example of prophecy. And I just being willing to say, yep, I get things wrong. Endure the wrath of the woman in Monroe, Louisiana. Although I pray your name is cleared there.
0: Oh, yeah. I mean, yeah.
2: But thank you for you're just a healthy witness to these things. And it's cool to hear someone practice them responsibly and say, hey, look, hey, this is, you know, it's just a lot more fun to have life with the Holy Spirit in it, I think.
0: The prophetic is not the sexy expression of Christianity. Sometimes it's presented that way. The prophetic is part of normal Christianity. It's an important part, but it's not the most important part.
2: And before we go, you said also, just so we have this for clips here, you said prophecy will cost you.
0: Oh, yeah.
2: Can you like give us a quick thing on that for our feed here?
0: Well, John the Baptist.
2: Okay. Yeah. Those who don't risk beheading.
0: Well, no, and Jesus. Or many times, taking a step of faith is almost always uncomfortable, no matter how many times you do it, because you could be wrong. They could misinterpret, you know. There's always a cost to obedience. I've given words like to congregations in fear and trembling. I've talked to the pastor beforehand. I go, what do you think? Okay, go ahead, submit it. And I'm going, probably the primary cost for me is I face my insecurity and I face the limits of my comfort zone. So it costs that way. And of course, you know, you could get beheaded and things like that. But we prophesy by faith. And faith is sometimes uncomfortable. That's what I meant by it. And I had to pay money for those flowers.
2: That's true.
0: After all that.
2: And flowers are expensive. People don't realize flowers can get expensive.
0: No, but really, I gave her a word, set her free. I still had to pay for the flowers.
2: You set her free?
0: I gave her a word that set her free.
2: Okay.
0: Thank you.
2: Okay.
0: Thank you. Yeah, let's end this on a correction.
2: An exhortation.
0: Yeah, your gift of hospitality. It's incredible.
2: That's right.
0: Now, this has been really great.
2: All right,
3: speaking of hospitality, thank you to Museum of the Bible for hosting.
0: Absolutely.
3: This, just giving us this incredible space to share these stories, to do this great podcast. And of course, thank you to CBN for giving us a platform.
0: Absolutely.
2: Absolutely. Thank you, Ben.
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19: Thank you so much for joining us for CBN News Watch. I'm Ephraim Graham. Ahead today, Iran beginning its multi-day funeral for its former supreme leader, Ayatollah Ali Khamenei, killed at the beginning of the war with the United States. But one hasn't been seen at the funeral, the new supreme leader, Khamenei's son. And questions about the relationship between President Donald Trump and Israel's Prime Minister Benjamin Netanyahu as they are set for a meeting in the days ahead. All of that as Turkey's foreign minister has harsh words for Israel. We're going to bring you the story from Jerusalem. The death toll from those devastating earthquakes in Venezuela now more than 3,000. We're going to show you how CBN's Operation Blessing is on the scene, helping survivors after the horrible natural disaster. And the education methods used in the early days of American history, teaching children how to think. Now they're making a comeback. All those stories and more right now on CBN Newswatch.
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19: It is Monday, the 6th of July. We are going to begin this half hour with America celebrating its 250 years of independence this 4th of July. Iran began its funeral for the Ayatollah Khamenei. He was killed at the beginning of the U.S. war in February. CBN News Middle East correspondent Julie Stahl brings us the story. She's reporting from Jerusalem.
20: Saturday, tens of thousands gathered to mourn Iran's supreme leader, Ayatollah Ali Khamenei, and carried signs to kill Trump and chanted death to Israel and death to America. Khamenei, who headed the Islamic regime since 1989, was killed in a joint U.S.-Israeli airstrike in the opening volley of the war. Today begins a funeral procession transporting Khamenei's body to cities in Iran and neighboring Iraq. On the sidelines, Iran's foreign minister met separately with leaders of its terrorist proxies, including Hezbollah, Hamas, and the Houthis. He told the Hamas leader that Tehran will continue to support the Palestinians until the establishment of a Palestinian state with Jerusalem as its capital. On Sunday, Israeli Prime Minister Benjamin Netanyahu told Fox News that America and Israel are each other's greatest allies, and there is no rift between him and President Trump.
21: President Trump is the leader of the United States. He does what's good for America. I am the leader of Israel, the one and only Jewish state. I do what's good for Israel. 99% of the time, we see eye to eye, but in any family, in any close friendship, there are sometimes differences of opinion.
20: President Trump told Axios that he and Netanyahu get along very good and that the Israeli leader knows who the boss is. He also confirmed he would meet soon with Netanyahu. Netanyahu responded that Israel and the U.S. have a shared goal of denying Iran a nuclear weapon.
21: We want to see Iran give up its nuclear weapons program. We want to see the nuclear enriched material removed. We want to see the enrichment sites for nuclear material dismantled.
20: Tonight, President Trump heads to Turkey for a NATO summit. In recent days, Turkish officials made inflammatory comments following Israel's recognition of the Armenian genocide committed by the Ottoman Empire between 1915 and 1923. Turkey's foreign minister saying the people of Israel have become a burden that humanity can no longer bear. Israeli Foreign Minister Gideon Sar called it a clear incitement to genocide. Julie Stahl, CBN News, Jerusalem.
1: I want to continue our coverage now with our CBN Middle East Bureau Chief Chris Mitchell joining us here in the studio. So what more can you tell us about the funeral of the former supreme leader of Iran and the importance that we have actually not seen his son, the new supreme
5: leader? We haven't seen him in a long time. Mm-hmm. They have sometimes a cardboard cutout of him actually going around. But there were three sons of Khomeini that were there at the funeral. But his fourth son, the supposed supreme leader, is missing in action. Mm-hmm. It leads many people to wonder who's actually in charge. Mm-hmm. Many people believe it's the head of the IRGC, which doesn't bode well for the people of Iran and many of the believers in Iran. We understand there's a growing church there in Iran that we've reported on for many years. So it's just an enigma right now that he hasn't been seen. He hasn't been heard from at all. So this is just one indication that really the quote-unquote hardliners, the IRGC, are in control of Iran right now.
1: Mm-hmm. Have you learned anything new about Iran and terrorist groups in the last few days?
5: Well, as Julie said in her report, they're meeting with the people of Hezbollah, Hamas, and the Houthis. One thing that was missing from the memorandum of understanding was trying to restrain Iran from funding these proxies, which is really their goal, their strategy, to take over the Middle East and have hegemony around the region. It means that they are still committed to really exporting their revolution, their Shia brand of Islam in the Middle East, eventually around the world. So they're still supporting these groups, Hamas in Gaza, Hezbollah in Lebanon, and also the Houthis in Yemen. So this is something that they will continue to do. They're not restrained by this memorandum of understanding. If anything, I think they feel more liberal to go ahead and export their revolution.
1: A lot has been made about the relationship between President Donald Trump and Israel's Prime Minister Benjamin Netanyahu in the last few weeks. What can you tell us about that?
5: Well, it's an interesting relationship, obviously, and President Trump is not shy about saying who's the boss, who's in charge. He says that quite often. He's actually been very critical of Netanyahu recently and actually used some profanity against Netanyahu. But for both men, for President Trump, he needs the war to stop for many reasons, the price of gas, the midterms that are coming up. On the other hand, Prime Minister Netanyahu really needs the war to continue because many people in Israel right now are saying they haven't won the war. Only 11% of Israelis right now are saying that they have actually won the war. So politically, that's a liability for Netanyahu right now. He has elections coming up in the fall as well. Very critical. Sometimes the polls are showing him ahead, sometimes behind, but a very critical time. So in terms of the relationship, many political opponents of Netanyahu are saying that he's too subservient to President Trump. So it can go both ways. Sometimes we're on the same page. Mm-hmm. It really helps Prime Minister Netanyahu and Trump. But sometimes when they're seeing things differently, for Netanyahu anyway, it can be a political liability.
1: That's essentially the relationship between the United States and Israel. What about Israel's relationship with other countries?
5: Well, you know, Vice President Vance said that really the United States was the only one that was actually supporting Israel. But you can take nations like India that has a very close relationship with Israel right now, and you can take a tiny nation like Fiji, which just moved their embassy to Jerusalem. So there are a lot of people, a lot of countries that are actually coming to Israel for cybersecurity and also for military technology. Israel probably is the leading country right now with battle-tested military equipment. So literally, nations are coming to Israel. So there's a lot of support for Israel around the world, not just for the United States. And right now, I think we're seeing a division between those that are coming against Israel and those that are coming supporting Israel. And we certainly see that with Turkey.
1: Let's talk now about something the Turkey's foreign minister said, quote, that Israel's become a burden that humanity can no longer bear. What's been the reaction to that statement?
5: Well, the reaction, as Julie said in her report, Gideon Sar calling an incitement to genocide. I think this is probably going to be the most tenuous relationship in the Middle East after Iran. Turkey sees itself as now the new regional superpower after Iran, and they have a goal. They have a goal to be able to restore their neo-Ottoman empire that really had one time controlled all of the Middle East. They want Jerusalem as their capital, and the rhetoric that's coming out not only from the foreign minister but from President Erdogan is very threatening to Israel. Right now, it doesn't seem like anybody wants to get into a direct military confrontation, but it bodes ill for the future and for the relationship. And I think a lot of people are looking at this not only geopolitically but also prophetically, and they see maybe Turkey could be the new main threat to Israel's existence, because they're threatening him on a very daily basis almost right now.
1: Indeed. We'll continue to watch. Always good to have you in studio. Much
5: good
1: appreciated.
5: To be here.
1: Thank you so much. Coming up, rescuers in Venezuela have been working for days trying to find more survivors after the recent deadly earthquakes. We're going to hear what CBN's Operation Blessing is doing to help those who have lost so much. We've got that story for you when we come back. You're watching CBN News Watch.
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1: Venezuelans observe their Independence Day Sunday amidst the suffering and chaos of recent earthquakes. A quiet crowd came together for a candlelight vigil in remembrance of the victims. At least 3,300 people died in the quakes, with more than 16,000 injured and tens of thousands are still missing. CBN's Operation Blessing is on the scene, operating a relief kitchen to prepare thousands of meals. packing them up and sending them out to the streets. Over the weekend, Operation Blessing Vice President Drew Friedrich visited the country to see firsthand the devastation and what the Operation Blessing's teams are doing to help. He is now just back from Venezuela. So good to have you here in studio this morning. Give us your firsthand experience of the devastation, the impact on the people, and how people are responding.
7: Sure. Yeah, thanks, Efrem. Good to be with you. Mm-hmm. You know, it's a very heavy time in Venezuela. It's I've been in some other disaster zones before, but this looked like a war zone, honestly. I mean, thousands of buildings damaged, tens of thousands of people displaced, so many living on the streets, living in tents. And so, you know, I'm grateful that our team is there, certainly.
1: Absolutely.
7: And the people's spirits, I would say, are, you know, as high as they could be. But again, you mentioned tens of thousands still missing. It's a very uncertain time for the people right now.
1: What can you tell us about your work with partners in Venezuela and other countries in Latin America?
7: Yeah, you know, anytime we're in a disaster, there's so much work to be done that we can't do it all ourselves. So it's critical that we find local partners, local churches, local ministries who can send volunteers to help us. We've been averaging between 75 and 100 volunteers every single day who show up early in the morning, work all day long prepping meals, prepping food, then distributing them all throughout the city. And so having local partnerships when you're going into a place like Venezuela where we don't have an office is really, really critical. So that's been a lifeline for us and allowing us to serve thousands of people every day.
1: What are the immediate needs right now, and how is Operation Blessing meeting those?
7: Yeah, I think we're still in that emergency phase. You know, the first several weeks after a disaster like this, it's food, it's water, it's medical care. So we're serving thousands of hot meals every single day. We're serving, you know, handing out bottles of water, making sure people have water systems, because in situations like this, infrastructure goes by the wayside. So hygiene goes by the wayside. People get sick. What might be a small cold can turn into something very serious. A cut can turn into an infection. So we have a medical team on the ground. So I think it's the immediate needs like water, food, medical care that are critical right now. Over the long haul, it's going to be housing. It's going to be some kind of stability for these families. I met so many parents raising little kids on the streets right now. Mm. And that, as a parent of two, just breaks your heart. You know, yeah. I can't imagine doing that with my own two. And so I think, you know, we're there to pray with people, there to love people and remind them that even though this is some of the darkest days they've had to walk through, there are better days ahead.
1: And how long were you there?
7: I was there for 4 days. Mm-hmm. Our team's been on the ground since day two. You know, one of the benefits of Operation Blessing is we have a global footprint. And so while it was slower for Americans to get in, our teams from Latin America were on the ground day two and able to start serving right away.
1: Any stories of God's hand as you're there in the, during that time?
7: Sure. I think, you know, so many people who said, you know, I took my kid outside and we were playing outside just as it happened. And so even though they might have lost family members, their children were still alive and still with them. Mm-hmm. While we were working one night handing out solar lanterns that allow people to see in the dark, because there's no electricity in the area, ground zero, they actually pulled two survivors out right in an area right next to where we were working. And so that's 7 days after the earthquake happened. And you can imagine being trapped in a small storage closet for 7 days, thinking this is where it all ends for you. And then suddenly hope shows up in the darkest time and pulls two people out. And so God is still moving and reminding people he's still with them, but still a very heavy season right now in Venezuela.
1: For people watching, how should we be praying and what can they tangibly do?
7: Yeah, I think Venezuela is a nation, you know, being there was very interesting because you hear about it here in the U.S. and you think it's all trash dumps and it's not. It's a beautiful nation. And where this struck in La Guaira is a beautiful beachfront area. Mm-hmm. And so it's people who love their country and they've been through some difficult time. So pray for the people of Venezuela that God would really be with them, that he would encourage them and keep their hope alive. And then also people can certainly give. You know, go to ob.org/Venezuela26, go to cbn.com. You can make a gift to Operation Blessing. We want to stay as long as possible, but we need support and able to do it.
1: What makes you keep going? Because this is some difficult work.
7: Yeah, I think it's when you get a chance to be with people and to pray with people. We got to hand out breakfast my last morning there, you know, and I handed it to a little 4-month-old baby and a little five-year-old brother. And so when you see those stories, you recognize there may be difficult days here, but what these people are walking through is very, very difficult. And yet God has called us to go bring help and hope to people who are desperately hurting. And so I think it just when you wake up every day and know that that's what we've been called to do, it's a lot easier to get up and go do it.
1: Indeed, indeed. Drew Friedrich, thank you so much. We appreciate your time. Thank you. 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And, of course, you can call 1-800-700-7000 always. Still ahead, classical education, the way it was done in years gone by. It's making a comeback. This time, tested teaching methods show students what to learn, but how to learn it. We're going to show you how this is being brought into the classroom again right after this.
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1: The way our children learn has changed radically over the last 250 years. Methods practiced in today's classrooms are a far cry from those taught by our founders. A new revolution, though, is underway as classical education is making a comeback. CBN's Jennifer Wishon has this story.
23: Jim and Jensenna Prince always wanted to homeschool their six kids. And when they found out about classical education, the Princes instantly knew it was the direction to take.
24: Their ability to communicate, their confidence, their debate skills, you know, at such a young age and just able to communicate.
25: When they said that our founders learned this way, mm-hmm. the reason they could speak five languages, they wrote the Declaration and the Constitution, they were able to do this because they learned Latin, they learned logic, they learned debate. From a very early age.
23: The Prince family uses a popular God-centered curriculum called Classical Conversations. Created 30 years ago by a mom in North Carolina, the program has expanded to all 50 states and 60 countries.
26: It's really trying to form a human that's going to love truth, beauty, and goodness.
23: The program brings students together for class with their community once a week to introduce new material. Students then head home to master it, with parents as their teachers. Classical education is a time-tested teaching method that trains children how to learn. Its roots are in ancient Greece and Rome with the goal of developing a person's mind, character, and civic responsibility. It focuses on the trivium, or three roads of grammar, logic, and rhetoric, and the quadrivium, or four roads of math, geometry, music, and astronomy.
26: We get taught basically the same things, but we also get taught like logic and debate and cartography and stuff.
27: It is memorizing a lot of things, but it gives you a very broad overview of the entire world.
28: They learn to draw the world from memory. Yes, all the countries' capitals.
23: The youngest Prince kids showed us how they're learning a timeline of the world from creation to today through song.
29: In 1945, after the League of Nations failed to prevent World War II, American President Roosevelt, British Prime Minister Churchill, and Soviet Premier Stalin began the United Nations.
30: As we all know, like something set to music, it stays in our head. So music is one of the ways to get information locked into our long-term memory.
23: American classical education started to decline in the late 1800s as priorities shifted to training young people for jobs. Now it's seeing a resurgence that accelerated during COVID as parents looked for alternatives to public schools. Among U.S. Christian evangelical schools, more than a quarter now use a classical curriculum. And that doesn't include homeschool programs. Parents particularly like the focus on logic and debate.
0: I just wanted my kids to be able to speak well and be able to hold conversations and argue well, because that's very big in today's society.
23: Classical Conversations uses Socratic circles, or student-centered structured discussions, which help students learn to form arguments

0: It helps with paying attention because when you're reading it, like if you read it out loud, you're reading it, hearing it, and then you have to go back and study it. So you're like getting it three times.
1: And in Christian classical education, God is at the center of everything they learn.
0: The way we learn, everything is brought back to the Bible because he's woven into everything.
1: There's also a national standardized college admissions test called the CLT. Based on classical education, any student can take it, and it's accepted alongside the SAT and ACT at more than 300 colleges and universities.
2: What do you think are some misconceptions of classical education?
3: Well, the biggest one is that it's for the elite. It's for everyone. Our farmers at the founding, you know, they read Homer. They would read, the Iliad. They would read Shakespeare. They would have deep conversations at the pub about, these sorts of books. And so, throughout human history, classical education has been for everyone.
4: Seven wonders of the ancient world.
3: I think we're returning back to those roots.
1: Jennifer Wishon, CBN News.
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8: Welcome back. 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And today I leave you with this thought as we begin another week together. Everyone is battling something. You are not alone in whatever your fight may be. Know this, though. You are delivered. You're being delivered, and you will be delivered. Victory is yours. You received it at the cross of Jesus. Walk in it, and when you fall, get up and return. Why? Because you are marked by the mercy of God. That is going to do it for this edition of CBN News Watch. 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
9: Coming up, a baby with a 2% chance of survival.
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12: Well, welcome to the 700 Club. Well, while we all celebrated the United States and its 250th anniversary, Iranians began a days-long funeral for their former supreme leader, the Ayatollah Khomeini. The crowd called for death to President Trump and death to America.
13: The funeral is taking place as the United States and Iran continue negotiations. Meanwhile, Iranian leaders meet with their terrorist proxies and pledge their support. CBN's Julie Stahl reports.
14: Saturday, tens of thousands gathered to mourn Iran's supreme leader, Ayatollah Ali Khamenei, and carried signs to kill Trump and chanted death to Israel and death to America. Khamenei, who headed the Islamic regime since 1989, was killed in a joint U.S.-Israeli airstrike in the opening volley of the war. Today begins a funeral procession transporting Khamenei's body to cities in Iran and neighboring Iraq. On the sidelines, Iran's foreign minister met separately with leaders of its terrorist proxies, including Hezbollah, Hamas, and the Houthis. He told the Hamas leader that Tehran will continue to support the Palestinians until the establishment of a Palestinian state with Jerusalem as its capital. On Sunday, Israeli Prime Minister Benjamin Netanyahu told Fox News that America and Israel are each other's greatest allies, and there is no rift between him and President Trump.
15: President Trump is the leader of the United States. He does what's good for America. I am the leader of Israel, the one and only Jewish state. I do what's good for Israel. 99% of the time, we see eye to eye, but in any family, in any close friendship, there are sometimes differences of opinion.
14: President Trump told Axios that he and Netanyahu get along very good and that the Israeli leader knows who the boss is. He also confirmed he would meet soon with Netanyahu. Netanyahu responded that Israel and the U.S. have a shared goal of denying Iran a nuclear weapon.
15: We want to see Iran give up its nuclear weapons program. We want to see the nuclear enriched material removed. We want to see the enrichment sites for nuclear material dismantled.
14: Tonight, President Trump heads to Turkey for a NATO summit. In recent days, Turkish officials made inflammatory comments following Israel's recognition of the Armenian genocide committed by the Ottoman Empire between 1915 and 1923. Turkey's foreign minister saying the people of Israel have become a burden that humanity can no longer bear. Israeli Foreign Minister Gideon Sar called it a clear incitement to genocide. Julie Stahl, CBN News, Jerusalem.
12: The anti-Semitism is definitely on the rise, and when you hear this kind of call from Turkey, all because Israel said there was an Armenian genocide, the genocide that Hitler said, well, no one remembers that, so I get to do one of my own. So we're looking at history being replayed again and again. It's about time we pay attention to the rhetoric coming out of Iran. It's been 47 years of these chants, death to America, the great Satan. All of these things have been first and foremost in their public proclamations for decades. It's about time we believe them. They think they're at war with us. They think that we're the biggest obstacle to the spread of Islam around the world. They need to eliminate us so that their religion and their regime of control can spread. And if we are not there anymore, they get to have free reign and do what they want. This is a ongoing, not just cultural war, not just religious war, but actual war. And they're encouraging their proxies to keep the heat on and to keep firing missiles into Israel. Well, in other news, extreme heat took a devastating toll on parts of the country. John Jessup has that story and more from our CBN News Bureau in Washington. John?
16: Thanks, Gordon. On the east coast of the United States, fireworks lit the night skies from Philadelphia to the Brooklyn Bridge in New York City, and with a massive display over the National Mall right here in Washington, D.C. That celebration happening near midnight after President Trump's speech.
17: Tonight we come together for one of the most joyous and glorious milestones of all time, and you know what that is, 250, the 250th anniversary. God bless the immortal patriots of 1776, and long live the cause of independence.
16: Earlier, severe heat and potential thunderstorms forced authorities to clear the mall, delaying the speech for about an hour and a half. Across the country, triple-digit temperatures held up or canceled several celebrations. The heat also believed responsible for about two dozen deaths in New Jersey. Well, on July 5th, Venezuelans observed their Independence Day amidst the suffering and chaos of the recent earthquakes. A quiet crowd came together for a candlelight vigil in remembrance of victims. At least 3,300 people died in the quakes, and more than 16,000 were injured. Reports of the missing number in the tens of thousands. CBN's Operation Blessing is there running a relief kitchen to prepare thousands of meals, packing them up and sending them out to the streets. Over the weekend, Operation Blessing President Drew Friedrich visited the country to see firsthand the devastation and the team's efforts bringing help and hope to the people. Gordon, back over to you and Drew with more of his firsthand experience on the ground there.
12: Well, Drew Friedrich, the president of Operation Blessing, is just back from Venezuela. So what was it like? What's it like on the ground there?
18: Yeah, it's awful, Gordon. It's very heavy, kind of like a war zone, honestly. You know, we've seen disaster many places. So many of the buildings, entire sides of them have just kind of fallen off. It looks like many cardboard buildings just have collapsed on each other. So the people's spirits are as high as they can be, but so many, I mean, tens of thousands still missing. So a lot is unknown. You know, grateful to be there, but also a very heavy sense of what's going on.
12: What's the primary mission of Operation Blessing right now? It seems like food is top of the list of people just don't have food or access to hot meals at all.
18: Yeah, in this kind of emergency relief phase, these first few weeks, food is a huge one. You know, this is a country that already had some economic instability, to say the least, before the earthquakes hit. And so feeding people, we're feeding between 5,000 and 10,000 hot meals a day, making sure they've got access to clean water. We're putting in a couple water systems. And then medical care, there's a lot of field hospitals set up, but there's very little power, very little clean water. So we're helping to support those efforts as well. Still a lot of search and rescue going on.
12: How do you gear up from zero to 10,000 meals a day? I mean, the logistics has to be incredible.
18: It is. It takes, you know, incredible God moments. We've got a landlord there who's opened up his facility to us. It's a full industrial kitchen. We've got two other partners running kitchens as well. So that's a huge part of it, is the Lord has to go before us and really open the doors. But once we've got the kitchen, we have professional production chefs on staff, and again, partners who are baking 2,500 loaves of bread a day, for example, and donating 1,000 to us. And so we distribute those with our meals. But it's between 75 and 100 volunteers, local Venezuelans of all ages. We got college kids and older people who are showing up to serve from 7 a.m. through the end of the day, all day long distributing food.
12: You have a true international team. Yep. The head of your medical outreach is from Brazil.
18: Yep.
12: The head of disaster relief is from Mexico City.
18: Yep.
12: Tell us, how does that come to be? How do you create that kind of thing?
18: Well, I think it's the benefit of who we are as CBN and Operation Blessing. We have a global footprint. We've been ministering to people all over the world for many, many years. And in a case like this in Venezuela, it served us so well to be able to get our Latin American guys into the country really the day after the earthquake. And so, you know, there were some delays with American visas for a while, but these guys were in there right away. And so having that global footprint allows us to get there quickly, to understand the language, to build partnerships. And so we've responded in places like Turkey and Ukraine and the Philippines. And even those relationships are even paying dividends now in Venezuela with groups like YWAM, who are standing with and who are sending us volunteers every single day.
12: You know, I know the poverty in Venezuela. I know the mass exodus, 6-7 million Venezuelans leaving over the past decade. It just seems to be one problem after another, one fueled by politics and now by two earthquakes.
18: Yeah.
12: What capacity does the government have to actually respond to this?
18: Yeah, it doesn't seem like they can handle it. Obviously, it's overwhelming for almost any government. But in a situation like this, there's a lot of rescue work going on, and that's happening not only from government, local groups, but there are people flying in from all over the world to do search and rescue. But the government seems overwhelmed, as any would be. But when you're down in the area, it's hundreds of buildings, tens of thousands of people who are now displaced. And you can't rebuild in those areas until you clear the entire area. So you think about, I met some folks who, there was a flood in this area in 1999. It's called the Vargas tragedy. There are still people waiting to be rehoused after that. Here we are 27 years later. So a situation like this has massive impact for decades to come. And again, we want to walk with these people as long as we possibly can, because the government certainly can't do it alone. And it's interesting, you know, we celebrated the 4th of July while I was there in Venezuela. But to hear the Venezuelan people talk about the hope they have because of America's involvement now was really encouraging. But also, I hope to see that we can come alongside them in some way. There was a U.S. Navy ship in the port there, that we can do something as a nation to stand with the people of Venezuela.
12: Well, what's your biggest need right now for Operation Blessing?
18: Yeah, always prayer, certainly, for the people of Venezuela and for our staff. But it's really resources. You know, the resources determine how long we can stay and what kind of work we can do. So we need people to stand with us financially and give. Our team is doing a phenomenal job. We have incredible volunteers. But Venezuela, despite what we hear about them economically, it's very expensive on the ground. And we are blessed to have some people donating product, but it comes by boat. And so that's going to take a while to get there. We have to be able to purchase the right product, the right food in country, and serve for as long as we possibly can.
12: Is there going to be an international coalition to provide relief?
18: Absolutely.
12: I assume the U.S. can't go it alone.
18: Sure.
12: But is Colombia stepping up? Is Brazil stepping up? Their neighboring countries with capacity?
18: Absolutely. Yeah. I think people, the whole, you know, eyes of the world are turned to Venezuela at the moment. And so certainly from our perspective, there's a lot of faith-based nonprofit coalitions already building. I think governmentally, there's always some tension and friction there, but hopefully people will put politics aside just to go help the people.
12: Amen. Yeah, let's put politics aside and let's help people in need. That's the vision of Operation Blessing. When disasters strike, we want to strike back with love and very tangible help. That is our motto. That's what we want to show people, that God loves them in the middle of all of this. God still loves them. We love them, too, and we want to show that very tangibly. If you want to be a part of the relief effort, it's real simple. 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Just put disaster relief in the memo line of that check. 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Or you can use that QR code on the bottom right of your screen. Whatever way, participate now. Let's be a part of it. And realize the more you give, the longer we're able to stay, and the people really need that help. I look back at various disasters. Ukraine is an ongoing disaster. And what was the enthusiasm at the beginning of that war has now waned down. Can we sustain something for Venezuela to let them know just how much we love them, how much we want to stand with them in their hour of need? So be a part. 1-800-700-7000. Terry, over to you.
13: Well, still ahead, we take you behind the scenes of CBN's brand new film, Jewish Patriots of the American Revolution. 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That's coming up later. And then up next, at Ruthie's Ranch, traumatized IDF soldiers experience the healing power of horses, along with some help from American cowboys. We'll take you to the Judean Hills to see for yourself right after this.
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21: Friend, do you remember when it felt good to withdraw your cash from the bank to expand a business, go on vacation, or buy a new car? Well, today, withdrawing your own cash has become a very risky business, according to The Secret War, a shocking new research report. I just read it. And folks, I was amazed to learn why banks are now required to spy on us for the government and then report any suspicious or unusual behavior. I suggest you get The Secret War free. Just call the number on the screen, no charge, from the folks at Swiss America. And get this, did you know simply spending cash today may be enough to have you branded as a potential criminal? That's right. The new war on cash is really a war against all freedom-loving Americans. The Secret War is yours free, so call the number on the screen and you can tell them Pat Boone gave you the number.
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12: Well, horses are being used in Israel to heal the invisible wounds of war. A rancher in the Judean Hills is restoring hope to trauma survivors, along with the help of Christian friends and American cowboys. Joshua Swanson brings us the story.
25: Just east of Jerusalem sits a place dedicated to healing. Many believe this is the area where Jesus talked about the Good Samaritan, a story of compassion for the wounded. Today, those same themes come to life at Ruthie's Ranch.
26: Hi, new guy.
25: For Ruthie Mann, horses have always been part of her story. As a child, she dreamed of one day having a ranch of her own.
26: I was like 5 years old, and I asked my dad, every ranch, stop, I want to do a ride, since every year like this. And it was my dream.
25: Ruthie's Ranch serves more than 350 children facing trauma. After October 7th, soldiers began arriving as well, including a former student severely wounded when his tank crew came under attack.
26: One of the kids that were born, not born, but raised by me since he was 7 years old, he wounded badly in the tank. The whole crew of the tank were killed, and he was out of conscious for a month, and the first thing that he did after he came back home, after nearly 3 months, he came here to the ranch to see the horses. Yeah. And he's still getting treatment every week.
25: Soldiers can have unseen wounds, and for many, the horses became central to their healing.
26: When I first get him to the arena with the horses, He was so aggressive. I'm not saying anything, but he sees the horse like running crazy. And he said, whoa, whoa, what's going on? Because this is the best mirror for him.
25: The horses responded to the soldier's stress.
26: And now we can take this scene and stop working and say, okay, let's start to get ourselves calmed down.
25: For security reasons, we're concealing this soldier's identity, who after years of service in an elite intelligence unit began struggling with the trauma of war.
0: I started having a panic attack and a nightmare. It's very funny, but like when some child are riding on a skateboard,
1: yeah.
0: You know?
1: Yeah.
0: It reminds the sound of the missiles.
1: Wow.
0: Like the...
1: Really?
0: Yeah.
1: And so what would happen to you physically?
0: You doesn't sleep much, you doesn't eat.
1: Yeah.
0: You don't want to get off the bed, but this is behind me.
25: Working with horses helped him regain something he thought he had lost.
0: When I come here, I like naturally relax.
25: After multiple deployments following October 7th, Lieutenant Commander Elia found refuge at the ranch.
0: Without this place, I don't know what I was can do.
25: Standing among the horses, he sees the ranch offering something desperately needed by him and other soldiers.
0: This place is medicine for us.
25: As the need grew, help arrived from an unexpected place. Christian cowboys from America.
2: October 7th.
3: Yeah.
2: The war breaks out.
3: Yep.
2: And you decide you need to call the cowboys.
3: I had some buddies that I'd grown up with. I said, guys, hey. Because Charlie's hardcore. Called him and I said, guys, hey, would you come? And they all dropped everything they were doing. Literally, hay bales stayed in the fields, and they just all came.
2: Charlie, what makes you hardcore?
4: That's a good question.
3: Look at him.
25: Perhaps it was because these cowboys made headlines. When others were fleeing the war, they were headed in to help.
5: We were the only non-Jewish people in that line waiting for security. It goes out on some social media or something, and by the time we landed in Tel Aviv, we had people walking up, shaking our hands, wanting to take pictures with us.
25: After arriving at Ruthie's ranch, they found more than just a construction project.
5: We turned into a family, like, instantly almost.
25: Together, they began building a resilience center for IDF soldiers using stones gathered from the surrounding hills.
2: So all this stone was found or grabbed from
3: the hillside, yes.
2: On the hillside. What is it about this place that's so special?
3: Yeah, I mean, we've helped to build over 100 and something farms, and I think this is probably one of the most spectacular pieces. And I think because it's helping heal.
0: When someone from another country come to here and say, I appreciate you, it just fill the heart.
25: For Ruthie's husband, Haim, the ranch's connection to a famous biblical story isn't a coincidence, but a sign.
7: Actually, the road that you see over here is route number one that connects Jericho to Jerusalem.
1: Okay.
7: Actually, the story of the Good Samaritan happened just here.
25: For Haim, it's about helping warriors move from survival mode back to life.
2: There's something special about this place.
7: I can tell you that this is not us.
1: Yeah.
7: This is the guy up there. God really did something special in this place.
25: More than 2,000 years after Jesus told the story of the Good Samaritan, soldiers are finding healing and strangers from around the world are becoming family. Joshua Swanson, CBN News, the Judean Hills.
12: What a wonderful story. What a wonderful outreach. And people from across America responding to say, yes, how can we help? How can we be there for them? Israel today is a traumatized society. It's not just people in the IDF or people in the intelligence services. It's the population. Every single member of that society knows someone who's been impacted by the war. They know someone who has been part of the IDF, usually someone within their own family. They know people who were evacuated from the Gaza envelope after October 7th. They know people who are still evacuated in northern Israel as a result of Hezbollah. And let's reach out. Let's pray that they find healing. But the drumbeat continues. And when you hear calls from officials in Turkey that the Jewish people are a burden on the planet, it's a clear call to genocide. And instead of October 7th rallying the world, how can we defend Israel against this hatred, this extreme ideology that's calling for their complete elimination from the planet? Instead of that, there just seems to be renewed calls for it. And to my amazement, renewed calls right here in the United States of America, where people accusing them of genocide, people accusing them of apartheid. These things are not true. Truth has been stood on its head, and we need to stand with Israel. Terry?
13: Well, still ahead, an unborn baby with fluid in her lungs, stomach, and brain. Doctors told her parents to abort. They refused. Watch what saved their child's life. That's coming up later. And then up next, they played a critical role in the independence of our nation, and yet many of them have been forgotten. We'll celebrate Jewish patriots of the American Revolution when we come back.
6: Washington's words are powerful because they express an idea of a world that's different from the one everybody grew up in.
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12: Well, last Saturday, we celebrated the 250th anniversary of the founding of our nation. Today, we're going to introduce you to some of the unsung heroes behind the fight for this country. Here's a behind-the-scenes look at CBN's film's newest documentary, Jewish Patriots of the American Revolution.

0: And we're rolling.
1: My name is Daniel Shippey. I am a character interpreter, an interpreter of the character of George Washington. The only way that we continue as a country is by understanding what we have in common and what we're built on so that we can continue to be that same United States of America that is talked about as a hope and an idea in the Declaration and put into a business plan when we get to the Constitution.
2: History is very important, that we don't repeat the same mistakes and we learn the truth of history so things that are happening now do not continue to happen. So my name is Brandon Bruno. I play the main character, Haim Solomon. He was Jewish from Israel originally, came across. Then he became basically the spy, in a sense, for George Washington during the Revolutionary War. He ran a kind of underground ordeal collecting funds and monies to help support the Revolutionary War for George Washington.
3: My name is Robert Luke Hazelbush. I'm playing Sheftal, Mordecai Sheftal's son. Historically, I was actually captured because I can't swim, and my father stayed behind with me when everyone else crossed the river, and so we were captured, and today we were being treated poorly in prison by the British guards. So my role in history was I was a supporter to Mordecai, my father. I made sure that he was just taken care of, and I did my best to assist him.
0: How does that look?
2: So the backstory of Haim Solomon, if it wasn't for him and his financial backing for the war, we might have not won the war, and today's time might have been completely different. And due to the fact that with his so much involved and because of his importance and the fact that our history does not really give enough clout to him. And with this film, it kind of brings the picture that there were just more people involved than just George Washington and the soldiers. This film kind of highlights him and gives that more recognition.
1: People don't realize that there were already congregations, there were already settlers that had come. Even some of my wife's ancestors and my ancestors were Jewish people that had fled from other places or chosen to come here. And their involvement in the war has been forgotten in time. And some of it was so critical that you have to look at it and say, I don't know if we would have succeeded without them. We owe them a debt. And if we forget and don't recall that debt, we do them a great disservice, and we do ourselves a great disservice in understanding who we are as a people.
0: Cut.
4: 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Do it now. I was amazed with this film. I thought I knew this history, but there were elements that I did not know. And then you get into what's happening in our country today, where there's this modern libel that just is astounding to me, that if you're Jewish and you're a Zionist, you're somehow not loyal to the United States. That ignores the history. It ignores the contribution of the Jewish people to the American Republic. And we owe our freedoms. They helped finance the Continental Army. They were instrumental in the religious liberty that we all enjoy. Let's celebrate that. watch this wonderful film, Jewish Patriots of the American Revolution. You can see it. It's available now. And it's for a gift of any dollar amount. Your gift goes into the more productions of CBN Film documentaries. We want to tell the true history of Israel. We want to tell the true history of the United States. We want to tell these true stories so people get educated. In the current climate, what truth can you believe? And we want to give you the real history, the real truth, and we need your support to do it. So stream the video. It's available now on CBN Family. You can get that as an app, or you can just go to the website, your choice, and it's for a gift of any dollar amount. Terry?
5: Well, still ahead, an emergency C-section, a baby who wouldn't cry, and parents holding their breath. Witness a miracle in the delivery room. Then Gordon and I are going to be praying for you. That's later on today's show. Also ahead, a military couple in the financial fight of their lives. Their two cars needed major repairs, and they had no money to fix them. See why they didn't have to spend a dime. That's coming up.
6: We also had members who fought in the war to fight for the cause of liberty.
7: Making sure that army is staffed and supplied. He's able to identify British intelligence agents and send that information on to Washington. After they've served in the army, they look forward to a government which gives to bigotry no sanction, to persecution no assistance.
8: Washington's words are powerful because they express an idea of a world that's different from the one everybody grew up in.
9: This ideal of religious freedom is going to be part of the government, but is it really meant for everyone?
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16: Welcome back to Washington for the CBN News Break. A prominent Christian pastor has been freed from prison in China. Pastor Ezra Jin arrived in Los Angeles on Saturday. He and 17 other leaders of China's unregistered Zion Church were detained last October in one of China's largest crackdowns in a single church in decades. The release happening after President Trump brought up his case with Chinese leader Xi Jinping 2 months ago in Beijing. Other church leaders are still detained. Well, CBN Superbook is bringing hope to children and families in Costa Rica. In partnership with Operation Blessing, a medical outreach in San Carlos shared the gospel while families received care. The Superbook team set up a vibrant, child-friendly space where face painting created natural opportunities to connect with families. The team also hosted a special program featuring the Superbook episode In the Beginning. It reached 85 children, with 85 responding to accept Jesus as their Savior. Well, you can find out more about what CBN is doing around the world by going to cbn.com/international. Gordon and Terry will be back right after this.
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21: 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I'm going to do it.
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5: Grace serves her family so her husband can serve our country. She's a military spouse who holds down the house home front while he's deployed. Well, when both their cars broke down, Grace didn't know how she could afford to have them fixed.
22: Grace prays for her husband, David, an active duty Marine, daily, especially when he's deployed.
23: My faith is absolutely everything, especially during this time. It is the only thing I have to rely on.
22: Grace handles the finances when David is gone. On his most recent deployment, she thought she had it covered. Then both their vehicles broke down, with David's needing several hundred dollars in repairs.
23: Wow, I was not expecting to have to be facing this issue, especially right after he left. I knew that things were going to be difficult right off the bat, but adding, as we most of us know, car issues to the mix is definitely not something that we look forward to.
22: When her pastor at Jacksonville Seventh-day Adventist near Camp Lejeune heard about the couple's vehicle issues, he contacted Helping the Homefront. Pastor Evan Buyaker invited Grace over to tell her Helping the Homefront was paying to fix David's truck.
23: Sorry.
24: Yeah.
23: Wow. Wow, okay. Sorry, I'm very happy.
22: He also told Grace CBN would be fixing her car too.
23: Thank you.
22: Smith's Auto Service in Jacksonville, North Carolina, worked on both vehicles. When the owners heard about Helping the Homefront's mission, they offered an additional discount. Grace can now focus on getting through the deployment without financial stress.
23: I am so grateful to the CBN partners. That is a very special thing for them to be willing to do that and to help others. To be able to lend a hand that way is amazing. It's truly amazing.
5: Well, over this past weekend, we have been reminded so many times in such remarkable ways of the price that is paid by people who serve our country in the military and how grateful we all should be for the sacrifice they make and the safety that they ensure for us. You know, we have an opportunity through Helping the Homefront to support them in a very unique and special way, much like you just saw Grace's situation. 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Ask God what he'd have you do, and then call or text or go online and become a part of this wave of help that's going out around the world from people who love Jesus. And I want you to know that every gift that you give that's given to someone also comes with the message of God's love and salvation. We want you to be a part of that. Let's populate heaven, but let's also make life easier for folks who are struggling here on earth. I want to say also, ask you if when you give, you'd give to Pledge Express. 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I love it. I don't have to remember anything. It's all done for me, and you can stop at any time you want, but it does allow us to make your gift go even further. So when you call, just say, I'd like to join the 700 Club, and I'd like to do it using Pledge Express. We say thank you. And if you want to designate to helping the home front when you give, if you're giving online, just text or you can go CBN.com and then just mention helping the home front, or you can text home front to 71777. But will you do it today? Because there's lots happening in the world and we want to be there. Gordon?
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5: Roey always wanted a little girl. She was thrilled to learn she was pregnant with one. Then tests revealed something was terribly wrong, and Roey knew if she wanted her baby to live, she was going to have to fight for her.
27: If the baby makes it to full term, she will have complications. She might have Down syndrome. She might need surgery right away as soon as she gets off the womb, or worst case scenario, one day during the pregnancy, the baby's heart will just stop working.
28: Justin and Roey were thrilled to be expecting their second child. They'd already chosen her name, Rebecca.
29: I was so excited because I've always wanted a little girl. I told my family and friends right away.
28: During her second trimester, Roey began experiencing pain in her abdomen.
27: We were actually going on for a dinner that night, and she complained about her tummy's hurting, and she's not feeling really well. She felt something was off, so we brought her to the ER.
29: They found fluid in my baby's lungs, but that's not something to be scared about, so they sent me home.
28: Turns out it was something to be scared about. They were soon referred to a specialty hospital, where tests confirmed hydrops fetalis, a condition where fluid accumulates in the baby's brain, stomach, and lungs, preventing organ development.
27: And basically the lymphatic system of the baby is not working properly also. All the fluids are just in random places. At the amount of the fluid the baby has, she has 2% survival rate. When I heard that, my mind just went completely blank.
29: Justin was right next to me and he wasn't speaking at all. He was just there right next to me and there was no tears in his eyes. I couldn't talk. I was just in full shock. They told me that it's better to abort my baby.
27: Me and my wife, we know that abortion is not on the table. So we told them we are not going for it. We're gonna go through this. And I know my God will see us through this.
29: I told Justin that I'm gonna accept my baby no matter what. That's my baby. She's a blessing.
28: Rowe and Justin turn to their church for prayer and support.
27: We reach out right away to our pastor because in my mind, in our minds, if the doctors are basically giving up on us and the baby, like, there's no one for us to run but to God. And from there, the church has just become collectively one, praying for us.
29: The peace that I felt was something that I can't explain. God is so good. Every time life gets hard, I would go back to that moment when God was there for me in those hardest times of my life.
28: Doctors placed a shunt in the baby's lungs in utero to drain the fluid. The first attempt didn't hold, and the second seemed to have no effect.
27: Every week we pray that the tube stays and the fluid goes away. But it was a test of faith for the next 4 months, pretty much, because every week we'll go there, they'll check the scan. The tube is there, good, but the fluid is still there. Every time we get to the hospital and we were about to go inside the CT scan, I'll say, I'll go to the restroom real quick, and I'll kneel down and pray. Sorry. I'll be kneeling down in the bathroom, actually praying, asking for a miracle.
28: Those prayers were answered when further scans revealed the fluid in her brain and stomach had cleared. However, the baby's lungs remained filled. Doctors weren't sure she'd be able to breathe on her own. During delivery, Rowe underwent 24 hours of labor before having an emergency C-section.
29: There were so many nurses and different doctors just in case that she's going to need oxygen or surgery right after.
27: Oh yeah, it was a breathtaking moment for us. When the doctor pulled Rebecca out, I saw the tube falling in her back and I saw some fluids draining. And the doctor, I remember the doctor patting her back. She said, come on, cry, baby, cry. And then for about 5-10 seconds of silence, like she wasn't crying. And then out of nowhere, she just started crying.
29: We kept saying, thank you, Jesus. You know, she cried. That's what we've been waiting for the whole time. And I remember thinking, this is gonna be our testimony. And it's been 3 years since that happened, and we're here we are. She's everything I prayed for.
28: Rebecca was able to breathe on her own. Justin and Rowe thank God for the miracle they received in their healthy baby girl, Rebecca.
29: I treat every day such a blessing because she's here. We celebrate every day.
27: God is faithful. God hears prayers, that's for sure, because we have Rebecca now. Every time I look at her, I just whisper in my head, thank you, Lord. Thank you, God. Thank you, Jesus. Every time I see her, it's an automatic thought already. It's like, thank God, she's here. Thank God for saving her. Thank God for healing her.
5: Life is such a gift, and having children is such a gift. And, you know, even if that prayer had not been answered, or those prayers had not been answered the way that her parents hoped, God would have still walked through that with them and given them everything they needed to walk through that. He never wastes anything. Everything that happens to us, God takes, even what the enemy has meant for evil. And if we love him, he works it to good for his children. We have that promise. We have that promise that in the furnace, he was in the furnace with Shadrach, Meshach, and Abednego, and he will be with us as well. We want to pray for you today. I know just about everybody has something they're asking prayer for. Some certainly more serious than others, but this is a time where we want to just hone in on you, hone in on the goodness of God, on his faithfulness, his steadfastness as our Father. I want to read this answer to prayer for you. This is Cheryl. She lives in Westville, Indiana. For 3 years, she suffered with ongoing and painful left knee pain. She was watching this program when, Gordon, she heard you say, there's someone, you're laying your left hand on the inside of your left knee. You've had tremendous pain in that knee. In Jesus' name, be healed and do what you couldn't do before. Begin moving it now and realize you've been completely set free. Cheryl touched her knee, agreed with you, Gordon, in prayer. She felt a warmth and something, she said, like a low vibration in her knee. Then she moved her knee and could feel little to no pain. God healed her knee. Amen.
4: What an incredible testimony, a testimony of faith. Amen. That she reached out. Here's Cheryl. She reached out. She touched that area that needed healing. She followed what Scripture told her to do, which is when two or more agree touching anything, it shall be done for them. The amazing revelation that I had that faith in both the Greek and the Hebrew is not a noun. It's a verb. And you act it. When Jesus saw their faith, he was amazed. When he would recognize the faith, he would say, your faith has made you whole. Your act of faith, you believe,

0: no respecting of persons. What he's done for one, he wants to do for all. So the miracle you just saw, where the doctors, here are the professionals, saying you shouldn't take this baby to term, when even after birth, can she make it? And then you see the beautiful life, because parents held on to the promise and did so very tangibly with decisions that were tested over time, tested severely. Now, what are you going to do? Are you going to believe what God has said, or are you going to believe your doubts? I'm here to declare to you, your doubts are traitors. They're betraying you. If you just get rid of them and turn to Jesus, He is the author and the finisher of your faith. Don't look at your symptom. Don't look at your pain. Don't look at your diagnosis, but look to your healer, the answer to every human need. All we have to do is turn to Him and say, here I am. You know what I'm going through. You know what I need. I reach out with my hands to touch you. I reach out with hands of faith to lay hold of the promise that you have given to me. We're going to pray. Bow your head with me. In an act of faith, lay your hand on that area of the body that needs healing. Terry and I will join together. We'll be your two or more, and we'll let God do what He has promised to do. Lord God, we lift everyone in the audience, anyone who has received a diagnosis, anyone who has pain, anyone that has disease, anyone that has infirmity. We join with them in agreement now, touching it, and we say out loud, be healed in Jesus' name. I take authority over disease and infection and cancer and infirmity and pain. In the name of Jesus, be gone from my body now. I receive everything that was purchased for me on that cross. I receive it all now in Jesus' name. Terry, God's given you something.
1: Yes, some of you have chronic headaches. You've had them for years. You've been to the doctor. You've had tests taken. Nothing shows up. God's healing that condition for you right now, today. Lift up your hands, say thank you, and begin to worship Him.
0: There's someone with extreme diverticulitis, and you're in pain right now. In the name of Jesus, may everything in your intestines be unwound. May everything just process normally. Be pain-free now. Be obstruction-free now, in Jesus' name.
1: And there's someone else. You have an alopecia-like condition, but it's not alopecia, in that your hair is gone, but you have a scalp condition that's very unsightly and that's been a part of that problem. God's healing that for you right now. Your hair is going to grow back, and your scalp is going to be free from that.
0: I'll just join with that word from Terry. You're actually crying out. You don't have any eyebrows. And could you please say eyebrows? Mm. So for you, we're saying eyebrows. May your eyebrows grow back, and may it be normal now in Jesus' name.
1: And someone else, you are expecting a child, and you've gotten a bad word from the tests you've taken as well. And today's story was very encouraging to you. Find the promises in God's Word and speak them over your child in vitro. Speak them over yourself and your household. God is healing your baby in Jesus' name.
0: There's someone else. You're an intravenous drug addict, and you're experiencing abscesses in your arm. In the name of Jesus, be healed. Be delivered from that addiction now. In Jesus' name, amen. And amen. If you've been healed, let us know. Share your good report and call us. Here's a word from Psalms. I shall not die, but live and declare the works of the Lord. God bless you. We'll see you tomorrow.
2: We also had members who fought in the war to fight for the cause of liberty.
3: Making sure that army is staffed and supplied. He's able to identify British intelligence agents and send that information on to Washington. After they've served in the army, they look forward to a government which gives to bigotry no sanction, to persecution no assistance.
4: Washington's words are powerful because they express an idea of a world that's different from the one everybody grew up in.
5: This ideal of religious freedom is going to be part of the government.

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4: 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Now, on today's show, we start with radio host and author Steve Dace, who joins us to talk about Disclosure Day and why he believes the Alien film is a direct assault on Christianity. Here's what he had to say. Well, Disclosure Day, this is a film that is sparking quite a bit of controversy. Steve, I love your review of this. You start off with this claim. You say it is a direct assault on Christianity. That is a big claim. Tell us why you feel that way.
5: Well, I can't do it without spoilers, so I want everybody to be warned. Okay. 3, 2, and 1. And then as the great prophet Mike Tyson said, turn off your station. You know, so it's your fault from this time forward. All right. But let's just start with a couple of something really obvious. The female lead character at the beginning, who's on the run with the Edward Snowden wannabe, she's a former nun turned fornicator, because that's an often cited trope in movies, Billy. We do that a lot. Lots of former nuns turned fornicator are there. At one point early in the film, she says that she, quote, I lost my belief that God is divine. That's a direct line that she says early in the film. She still has some of the old relics of her time as a nun. And so when they try to use some alien technology on her in order to take control of her subconscious, and it behaves and performs, you know, maybe I'm just biased because I executive produced what a lot of people think is the most accurate demonic possession movie ever made. But it looks an awful lot like a possession to me. I mean, her eyes change. She loses control of her consciousness. She can feel she's acting against her will. It looks an awful lot like a possession. So what she does in the midst of this, she grabs her crucifix and begins praying earnestly. At one point, she clasps it in both of her hands hard, to the point she stigmatizes herself. She bleeds through the crucifix and her own hands. But in the end, the alien technology that possesses her is too powerful for the crucifix, and it overpowers her, and she lets the crucifix go. If that's not a statement, I don't know what is. I mean, Marcion, Pelagius, Arius were more subtle than this. Dan Brown was more subtle than this. The only religion in the entire film that has to wrestle with what the disclosure of the aliens mean, you guessed it, Christianity. There are many more examples I could cite, but I think for now, your audience kind of gets the gist of this.
4: One of the things, and you and I have talked offline about this, and I wrote about it for the Washington Times, I do not believe in aliens. I think this is demonic. I think it's spiritual. I think people are seeing into the spiritual realm. It's crossing over. It's a whole separate conversation. We could talk a little bit about it if you want. But it's interesting to me, because even if aliens did exist, we do have a benchmark of other creatures, because I've heard people say, well, if aliens exist, that's really going to mess my faith up. I've had Christians say this, and I think, well, why? Jesus came and died for human beings. That's what scripture says. People were made in God's image, and angels have free will from what we see in scripture. I don't have any issue with that idea, but he didn't come to die for angels. So hypothetically, if there were aliens, which again, I don't believe there are, if there were and they had some sort of free will, it would not necessarily contradict or create any sort of issue faith-wise, because there are other creatures, angels, that do have free will. I don't know what you think about that, if you agree, if you disagree. It's a lot of hypotheticals, but I'll throw it back to you.
5: I think, for the most part, I agree with that. I mean, the Bible has already accounted for intelligent life created in this by God that wasn't human beings, right? Cherubim, seraphim. You mentioned angels, all right? Fallen angels, angels who fell and then became demons. So there's already a myriad of intelligent life that God created before He made us. The universe is an incredibly vast place. Vast, you might say, beyond measure. And who knows what our science can or really can't detect. It was only not until the late 70s that science found out that dark matter was actually a real thing and not just the stuff of science fiction. And they still don't really know what it does and really what it means, right? And so I think that one of the aspects of this that I find fascinating, and you see this, and I grew up pagan, and I mean that small p, not capital P. Like, we didn't like belong to a Wiccan religion or anything. But I mean, like most Americans, I grew up in a non-Christian home, and I was very fascinated by UFOs, conspiracy. So I'm very familiar with all of this stuff, and then had to then wrestle with this once I get converted. One of the things you'll see is that the UFO community will use words like, quote, summon. They will say that they summon UFOs. They summon non-human intelligence. There was a UFO whistleblower just about a year ago that made global headlines, talking about that he was involved in a crash retrieval of a UAP, and he talked about this overwhelmingly divine feminine presence, this really super empathetic presence. This is the exact character Emily Blunt plays in Steven Spielberg's film, by the way. And so they'll always start off. Stephen Greer is somebody your audience is probably very familiar with. Luis Elizondo would be another one. These two guys are all over cable news over the last couple of years talking about disclosure. And Greer in particular is way further down the path than Elizondo. But these guys will always start off talking about the truth is out there. Are we alone in the universe? Is there other intelligent life? They'll always start off from the premise of scientific inquiry, and they'll always end up making religious statements. Greer at this point is just a prophet of alien deliverance. I mean, that's when you don't watch his 4-minute appearances on Newsmax, where they have him on all the time, go watch his documentaries on Amazon. I've watched several of them. I mean, he is absolutely preaching a religion. There is no question about that. As does Spielberg's film. The aliens are sinless. They have revelation we don't have. We can't get the revelation on our own. We have to get it from them. We're in the midst of a nuclear war with Russia. We're about to blow up the planet. We need saving. It's the end of days. Only the aliens can do that. I don't know what you think. That sounds an awful lot like a religion to me. Right? And so Greer is blatant about that. Elizondo's getting there. If you watch Elizondo's documentary that came out late last year called The Age of Disclosure, which is very well done. But in the beginning of that documentary, he really goes after fundies like you for claiming religious extremist, I think was the term that he used, or fundamentalist, I can't remember, but really goes after people like you, Billy, for alluding to the fact this is spiritual in nature and maybe a demonic deception. He's greatly offended by it. And so what you'll see is that inevitably this always starts as scientific inquiry and always ends up as these are our deliverers, these are our saviors every single time. And in fact, if you look at the arc of Spielberg's two films on this, from Close Encounters of the Third Kind, it kind of starts off with what's out there, what's the truth, is there intelligent life? And then this is kind of the spiritual successor. The aliens are here to save us. That they always end up with a counter gospel every single time.
4: Well, and I think that's a great place for us to close out on this. People can check your review out. It's on social media, and you've written and spoken on your show about this as well. 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
4: Some powerful words from Steve Dace. 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We'll be right back in just a moment with more Newsmakers.
6: I believe the time has come to begin a battle of annihilation.
7: 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They divided the land of God.
8: In these 3 weeks, people felt like there is going to be a second Holocaust.
9: I just started this job 10 months ago. Now you want me to plan an entire war in 2 days?
10: Yes?
11: People were very motivated. But to say that there was no fear is telling a lie.
12: You're scared until the first shot. The minute the first shot is being fired, you're bent on completing your mission.
13: If we break through those walls now, the whole world will stand on its head.
10: to be right here, Mota, and not to go in,
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14: Are you going crazy? You'll set the whole Middle East on fire.
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4: Welcome back to Newsmakers. Next up, Brad Brandon, founder of Across Nigeria, joins us to share the horrific firsthand persecution he has been seeing in Nigeria. The stories are absolutely heartbreaking. Let's welcome Brad to Newsmakers to break it all down. We have told your story. It's an incredible story as a pastor feeling called to go, and I'm giving sort of the Reader's Digest version of this, but being called to go to Nigeria and to essentially do this incredible work where you're trying to help persecuted Christians there. You're trying to help re-educate people who have fallen into extremist ideology. You're doing all sorts of incredible things there in Nigeria. But let's just start. We'll talk about the work of Across Nigeria in a minute. What is happening on the ground right now? Because the headlines seem incredibly dire and they seem to be getting worse.
23: Yeah, it is getting worse. It's growing. The violence is growing. We're seeing violence in areas that we typically have not seen violence in. Particularly one example recently, there were several attacks in Kwara State. Years ago, you would have never heard of violence in Kwara State. It's more south, west of Abuja. I started here 11 years ago, and most of the violence was pretty relegated to the far north. And over the years, it's crept its way south. So now we're looking at Plateau State, Benue State. Those are two of the hot spots. And it continues to move south. And this particular time, I got here 2.5 months ago, this is the worst that I've ever seen it. Boko Haram is running rampant throughout the north and even operating in states they've never operated in. They're putting out videos telling all of us Christians here that we should either convert or die. They're putting out videos telling all the Christians that they're running them out of the north. And they're following it up with action. It's not just videos. They're attacking villages. I was just about 3 weeks ago at a village where 14 people were slaughtered when we got there. We were actually on our way to another attack. We got a call that one of our villages, where some of our widows live, was under attack. And so we diverted to that village. And when we got there, 14 people were slaughtered and we buried them in a mass grave. We stuck around there for most of the day and left to another village to bury 10 people in a mass grave at another village. And about an hour after we left, the village was attacked again. And that was the third time they had been attacked in about 3 days, and five more were killed there. So we buried another five.
4: Were these mostly Christians?
23: Turn around, yeah, these are Christians that are being killed, Christian communities. And every time I turn around, there's another attack. I can't even keep up with the attacks that are happening right now. I've never seen it like this.
4: And you are there, and I want to be redundant here. You are there as an American who does not need to be there in person dealing with this. You said we buried these people, that yeah. You were there,
23: I was
4: with
23: there.
4: Your team, yeah. And they were burying these people. What is it like for you to do the work you're doing, to be there, And to see that the problem is worsening as you're doing this work, and you know you've been called to it, and who knows how much worse it would be if you weren't doing the work. But what is it like to process that, to be on site, to see these people whose lives have been taken from them because of evil and extremism?
23: I mean, it's horrific. That's the only way I can describe it. I don't really know how I deal with it and process it. I'm sure I do in healthy ways, and I'm sure I do in unhealthy ways. But, you know, when we showed up to the village where our widows were, we have 570 widows now in our care. These are all widows who've lost their husbands to the violence. That's the criteria that we have for entering our widow program. And when we showed up to this community that housed several of our widows, I mean, you can just imagine the scene. There's 14 people that were slaughtered. I'm not trying to be too graphic and protect your listeners from that, but two of the women were pregnant and they were cut open and their infants were killed and laid beside them. I mean, these are horrific scenes.
4: Yeah. So one of the things that's challenging about telling these stories is that you don't want to tell the details of the story so that people are clicking and they're shocked, but you want to tell the details of the story so that people understand the grim reality and the horrific evil that exists in the world. I mean, this is satanic evil is what this is. You're telling me that there are two women in these communities who were pregnant and they were cut open and their infants were killed as well. Their babies were killed as well.
23: That's right. Yeah. Yeah, and we walked in on that scene. It was literally an hour after they were killed. We arrived in that village. The family members wrapped their bodies up in sheets and blankets, whatever we could gather. The men of the village started digging a mass grave. And within 3 hours, we were doing a service and burying them in the mass grave. I have video coverage of that. I put it up on my social media. I don't want people to see these things. These are horrific scenes, but I'm to the point where I'm frustrated enough with the silence in the West that somebody has to do something, even if it's bombastic, to get somebody's attention.
4: Well, thank you so much. I really appreciate your time. If you want more information on Across Nigeria and Brad Brandon's work, you can head over to acrossnigeria.org. We'll be right back in just a moment with more Newsmakers.

0: Where do our laws come from?
1: Are they simply made up by people?
2: Or is there a deeper moral code that guides humanity?
0: There is a law that is universal.
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4: Welcome back to Newsmakers on the CBN News Channel. For our final segment, Joel Penton, the head of LifeWise Academy, shares a big victory his organization recently had after alleging that a school district discriminated against them. Let's welcome Joel to the show. LifeWise, your organization has been embroiled in a little bit of a controversy with Everett, Washington, the school district there. It's a case that has been ongoing. You have accused the school district of basically targeting LifeWise. Now, for those who don't know, we're going to get into the victory and what's been happening in the courts with the injunction that we'll talk about, the preliminary injunction. But for those who don't know the backstory, what is it that led to this dispute?
5: Yeah. So thank you, Billy, and thanks for the opportunity again to share. So LifeWise, we provide Bible education for public school students during school hours. We take kids under release time religious instruction laws and the Supreme Court ruling. We take kids off school property during the school day, teach them a Bible lesson, and bring them back to school. It's usually at a church. It's usually for an hour a week or so. And we have a program in Everett, Washington that launched a couple years ago and was going incredibly well. Dozens of families involved, making a big impact on those kids and the community. However, there were some who, I guess you could say, want to stir up trouble. And we have those who oppose our efforts because we, as you can imagine, we teach the Bible. And a member of the school board, took in this criticism and owned it. And we started seeing policies come down that were specifically targeting us and discriminating against our program. And as simple as the community fairs where every organization that serves students would come together to kind of sign kids up and promote what they do to students. All of a sudden, we were not allowed to be there anymore. Also, permission slips. Most organizations, in fact, all organizations, when a student is signed up to take a class or be a part of a club, they sign up one time per semester or one time per year. All of a sudden, for LifeWise in particular, parents had to sign up every single week.
4: Which is unheard of. I mean, that's not something. Yes. I mean, you're a parent. I'm a parent. If you're coming to me every week asking me to sign something, I'm going to get pretty annoyed by it.
5: Yeah. And you're going to be discouraged from doing it. In fact, it's going to effectively shut down your interest if you have to go into the school office every single week to sign your kid out for this class that lasts all semester. So that was one.
4: Did you see these policies at all while they were in effect? Were they impacting anything in the school in terms of LifeWise, your programming at all?
5: Oh, absolutely. I mean, they affected us and the parents who were participating. I mean, they made a big impact. And then the most really comical one was that they passed a policy that if children brought anything back from LifeWise, whether it be a worksheet or whether it be a Bible, because that's what we study at LifeWise, it had to come back in sealed envelopes so that other kids couldn't see them. And so if a child wanted to read their LifeWise Bible during study hall or during a free reading time, they wouldn't be allowed to do so. They could read Harry Potter, but they wouldn't be able to read the Bible. And so these were the policies that came down, and it was transparently discriminatory and, to us, transparently unconstitutional. And so we went to the school and said, hey, you know, you really can't have policies like this. This is this isn't fair. This is discriminatory. But they were not responsive to that. And so then we got some religious liberty attorneys involved. First, we just sent them information, and we wanted to be able for them to be able to keep it quiet because we didn't want them to, you know, have egg on their face. And we said, hey, could you just reverse these policies? We're not asking for anything but to be treated fairly. And in response to us sending that letter quietly, one of their school board members at a school board meeting into the microphone said that he had been accused of holding animus toward LifeWise Academy, which you can't, it's illegal to hold animus toward a religious group and then make policies, you know, against them. And he said, I want everyone to be very clear. I do hold animus toward LifeWise Academy, and then had some very choice words to say about it. At which point we realized we're going to have to get the courts involved. And so we did file a suit and we received a court date and all that. We thought it was going to be this long, long drawn out process, but we were so excited and it just, yeah, just joyful to see that we received a preliminary injunction. And so essentially all of those policies had to be reversed.
4: Yeah. Talk about that. So you get this preliminary injunction from the judge here and those policies are reversed. What does that mean exactly? And what comes next now legally? Is that the final straw or is there more to come?
5: No, there's more to come. And so with this preliminary injunction, there's still the court date. There's still the ultimate judgment to come. But what it does mean is that there's enough evidence and whatnot that the court said, the school, you need to go ahead, at least until then, you need to reverse a lot of these policies. And so it's not completely exhaustive. For example, the Bible is being covered up. Well, it's one parent who brought the lawsuit. You know, we advised and we were, you know, gave not advice, but we gave information and we were willing to be involved in any way that would be helpful. But it was a parent in particular who brought the lawsuit about their child. And so as it relates to their child, all those policies are reversed, including the one about the Bible being sealed up. That child's now able to read in class. But we do anticipate as the case progresses that it will extend to the entire student body.
4: Well, I appreciate you joining me, breaking it down. We'll continue to cover the case as it unfolds. Thanks for your time today.
5: Thanks, Billy.
4: We'll continue to cover this story as it unfolds. We'll be right back in just a moment with more Newsmakers.
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0: Welcome to Studio 5. We've got a great show lined up for you this week, so let's take a look now at the rundown.
1: I'm feeling good. God is being glorified in the basketball season, in the basketball.
0: Utah Jazz's Oscar Tshiebwe talks basketball and Bible.
1: The Word of God has changed my life.
2: I wish I had a voice. I would raise it now.
0: Songwriter Jeffrey Steele shares the inspiration behind a voice.
3: That word voice was resonating, and then I just started playing what became the chorus.
0: And Project Hail Mary lifts off again. Before we get to those stories, it's time to jumpstart our top five uplifting entertainment stories countdown. Let's go. At number five.
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6: Toy Story 5 picked up another $70 million in its second weekend, topping the box office after making the strongest debut of the year last weekend.
0: At number four.
7: Just have all these songs in my head. Just gotta get them out.
6: In other box office news, Michael, the Michael Jackson biopic, has now surpassed 2023's Oppenheimer as the highest grossing biopic of all time. The film has raked in $977 million since its debut in April.
0: Stay tuned for the remaining three stories in the countdown as we move throughout the rest of the show. The NBA's Oscar Tshiebwe plays for the Utah Jazz. His incredible life story is the focus of a personal documentary. He's also an author.
8: We're learning more about your story in a documentary and a book. A big part of your story is your dad. You lost him at 12, right? What do you remember most about him?
1: The one thing, most of the thing I remember about him, how faithful he was to God. He dedicated his entire life to God. And he pushes us so much to know the Lord, to follow the Lord. Even he was very frustrating growing up because he had no money. He was struggling, but even he was struggling, we were not missing food. Even he was struggling, we were not going to bed angry. We didn't like his place to live. We had it. He was pushing his bike, was doing everything. And you remember, he told me one time, remember what the Bible said, the life is about healing, drinking, and be happy. If we happy, and at the right time, God will give us what we need. For my dad, he was just the way he dedicated, loved the Lord, helping many people. And even he did not get to experience those things. I feel like the hard work he put in, that's what the harvest we are getting today.
8: Growing up, though, that often frustrated you, though. Correct? <Sir. laughs> What were you seeing and what were you thinking? What was the frustration?
1: The frustration was seeing all the kids, the things they had. Some of my friends in school, the parents won't pick them up with the car. But we had to walk back home at school. Sometimes we're gonna get home, my mom's, there's no food at home, we're gonna wait until at night to eat. That life, it was frustrating to see how it was pressing us. Miss church, you're not eating. You're not in church on time. You probably not gonna eat for a day. So like, it was frustrating to see that. And I got more frustrated when he passed. He passed away. Then I said, no, I don't think there's God for me. How can this God and the people who are not follow God, they are great, they have everything. But when I came to America, I become adult now, trying to pursue these things in the world, I see the pressure. I see what this thing, the more you get it, the more you want it. Your heart is not sanctified. The only thing you can sanctify is your soul. It is the world. It is God. The moment I discovered the world, I discovered good things, a good treasure, because the word of God has changed my life.
8: Take me to that moment where that the word came alive for you and you began to feel the fire that your dad obviously felt all of your life.
1: It was the moment one time I was thinking about suicide. Suicide was repeating on my mind all the time. Look at the life you're living. You run away from Congo to come to America. You thought, like, I had America. The dream I had for America was a paradise. No suffering, no money. You can just be blessed, work in the street, pick up $10,000. But all of these things came here was not true. I was planning about killing myself, planning about just dying is better. You're going to go to the paradise, not working, you're not doing anything. Mm. But the word of God, it came powerfully on my heart when I get so tired of everything. And one of my teachers gave me the Bible. I decided to open it, and Jesus will speak to me directly from that moment, because you see how much I really needed him, how much my soul needed to be fed with his word. And Jesus, he said, why are you worrying about all these things? And Matthew 6, don't you not see? If God is taking care of the bird, they don't walk on the animal, all these things, the flowers, all these things. But you are more important to God than all these things. Mm. Don't you think God is caring more about you than this? That word really touched my heart so much. And the end he had, seek ye first the kingdom of God and his righteousness, and everything shall be added to you. And I decided to say, I'm making a decision today to seek the kingdom of God. And God even opened more my vision to even try to include more things. Even a book could come along. I never think of my life I'll have to write a book. To see what God has done in my life, nothing can replace the love of God in my heart, because God is so real. Just gotta be patient and keep moving forward.
4: You can read more about Oscar's journey in his memoir, Courage in the Dark. It's available wherever you purchase your reading material.
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3: At number two, a major player and a major shakeup in the NBA's 2026-2027 season.
8: Breaking news out of the NBA. Arsham Sharania reporting that after 8 years, LeBron James, the NBA's all-time leading scorer, will be playing a record 24th season in the NBA, but it will not be with the Los Angeles Lakers. What more can you tell us about how LeBron came to the decision that he wants to play again, but it won't be with LA?
9: Malika, LeBron James made the decision on Tuesday here that he will enter free agency. But not only that, he has decided to leave the Los Angeles Lakers. Rich Paul, his agent, informed Rob Pelinka, the Lakers' president of basketball operations, that the Lakers can move on with their offseason because LeBron James is moving on with them.
10: With that, your number one story in uplifting entertainment is coming up very shortly. Jeffrey Steele is a country singer and songwriter whose life story are the lyrics of a journey through humble beginnings, highs and lows. And he's penned an anthem. It's called A Voice.

0: right to live the life you choose.
1: Tell me about A Voice, this project. What is it?
2: So, guy comes into a room that I've written a bunch of hit songs with, Chris Wallen, and he wants to write a song with an older artist named Colin Ray, who's been around forever. What would we write? He goes, I don't know, you know, he's got such an amazing voice. And he said that, and I was like, yeah, he's got an amazing voice. And I just kept, that word voice was resonating, and I just started playing what became the chorus and started thinking about, wow, a voice.
0: I swear to God, sometimes I wish I had a voice.
2: And then I started thinking about the world right now that we're living in and how so many people are unspoken for and overlooked and I think just downgraded by the me, like no one's being spoken for out there. That's how I feel, and that's what I see out there, and especially the kids in the world. It just literally fell out.
0: For all the silent ones, no one seems to care about.
2: I played it for my kids, and they said, "Dad, you need to put this out. This is everything you talk about every night." I'm like, no, I'm not the guy. You know, I give my songs to other people, you know, and they're like, yeah, you've been giving your voice to everybody else for all these years. So it's like, there's all these metaphors all over the place of this song. And so it's me like 40 years after my beginning my career here in Nashville, almost 40 years, and putting out one for myself that really speaks to what I believe in and what I think's missing in the world. And it just felt like the right thing to do.
1: So, how does that feel to have it, your voice?
2: Scary at first. Mm-hmm. I knew I'd get a little criticism. Not that I care, but you know, just, you know, I've raised my kids now and I've been through a lot in my life and a lot of people have too, right? And you're at a place where I don't need to go out and be famous, mm-hmm. perfectly happy, but I just felt like I felt a calling to get the message out there to people that I feel like aren't spoken for, and a time in the world right now when I think that everybody's looking for a voice. I think by being a voice for others, standing up for others, standing beside others, behind others, in front of others, it's doing God's work. It's doing what God intends us to do with our abilities and our gifts as human beings. So I all that stuff was playing in my head, and I was like, man, just go out and do this and say what you've always been saying for your whole life, and this is your time to do it.
1: You're often called a poet and a prophet. How does that feel?
2: That's a lot, you know. It's a gift. All props go to God because it's a gift. When I'm tuned in, it comes through me, and I can't, you know, it's the thing everybody talks about. You can't explain it, but it just happens. And that was what this song did. That's what a few other songs, not every song, maybe a handful of songs I've written, but I just try to write what I see in the world and what I feel.

0: For more on Jeffrey Steele's music, simply go to his website, jeffreysteele.com. Time now for this week's Studio 5 Snapshot. We remember and celebrate Victor Willis. The Texas-born artist was the co-founder and original lead singer of the band, The Village People. The 1970s disco group is known for hits like YMCA, Go West, and In the Navy. Willis helped to write the hit YMCA. He split from The Village People in 1979 to launch a solo career and then reformed the group in 2017. Victor died Tuesday from what his family calls a short but aggressive illness. Victor Willis was 74. And that is this week's Studio 5 Snapshot. Still ahead, Ryan Gosling plays opposite a rock, travels to another galaxy, makes an alien best friend, and saves the world.
1: He's kind of offering us through his work an opportunity to pivot away from dystopian future ideas and to say maybe the future is not something to be feared, but to be figured out.
2: Blessed are you, Lord, our God, King of the universe, who has chosen us from all of the nations and given us his Torah.
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0: Welcome back to Studio 5. Here's a look at the number one story in the world of uplifting entertainment this week. At number one.
16: What kind of fool would I be to trust you?
0: It's a Studio 5 first look at Luke Bracey in the reimagined Little House on the Prairie. Streaming to Netflix in just a matter of days, July 9th.
17: Take the reins.
0: Luke, what was your first connection to Little House on the Prairie? I remember it as a kid growing up and watching it with family. What was your first connection to the story?
16: My first connection to the story was an email I received at the beginning of 2025 asking me to do an audition. Since that moment, it's been a real pleasure and a real privilege, and I'm really humbled learning about these people, about their story, about how these people and this story is loved and cared for and cherished by so many people around the world.
0: Girls, hold on. No! Project Hail Mary grossed more than $670 million at the box office. The story follows a high school science teacher who wakes up in space light years from Earth with a mission to stop a mysterious substance from killing the sun. And the key may be an unexpected friendship. It's streaming right now.
7: Please state your name.
18: Ryland Grace. I just woke up from a coma.
19: I'm several light years from my apartment. And I'm not an astronaut. I'm not an astronaut. I'm not an astronaut.
20: You play Ryland Grace, high school teacher. Where does Ryan Gosling see himself in Ryland Grace?
21: I identified with a lot of his fear and anxiety that sort of he's struggling with in the whole movie.
22: It's what you Americans would call a long shot.
21: Hail Mary. This was definitely the hardest film I've ever made, maybe the hardest I will ever make, wow. You know? And it's been a 5-year journey. And the book is so beloved, and it's such a, I think, an important book, and people are very invested in how it's depicted,
20: yes.
21: And as they should, and very protective of it. So yeah, it was a challenging undertaking. Sometimes it felt like an impossible mission in its own right, mm-hmm. And I felt very linked to the character in that way.
7: The sun is dying.
22: You are the only scientist who might know what this is.
23: I'm just a teacher at Grover Cleveland Middle.
22: You have a doctorate in molecular biology. I need you to come with us. This is Project Hail Mary.
21: What I admire about the character and what I loved playing was that he was able to turn his anxiety into curiosity.
20: Mm-hmm.
21: And I think that was really helpful for me too, which is just to stay curious about the process of how we were going to do this. And look at us, we're here. We got here.
23: Who on earth is going to sign up for this?
22: If we do nothing, everything on this planet will go extinct.
23: You'll find a solution.
22: You are my solution.
20: Talk to me about the physical demands of this job. A lot rides on you. We're watching you play opposite a rock, if you will, for a lot of it.
21: Yeah.
20: But the physical demands, how demanding was it?
21: It's by far the most that I've ever experienced. I've never had a film take a bigger piece of me. take a bigger chunk out of me than this movie did, but it's never been more worth it either.
20: What was it about the book that made you champion it? Because you're not just the star, you're the producer, and kind of rallied the troops, if you will, to make this happen. What happened?
21: I think, you know, I got the manuscript at a time when movie theaters were closing and film productions were shutting down. And here was this book that was so hopeful. It was just, you know, it felt like what Andy does and why I think he's such an important voice is that he's kind of offering us through his work an opportunity to pivot away from dystopian future ideas and to say maybe the future is not something to be feared, but to be figured out. And that maybe we're capable of a lot more than we're being told or that we believe that we are.
20: Mm-hmm.
21: And so that it's just a very like empowering thing that I wanted to make something like that for my kids. I wanted my kids to be able to see something like that, to be a part of making something like that.
20: Mm.
21: And I thought other families might as well.
24: It's about how miracles are possible. As long as you don't give up hope.
25: It is time go.
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26: The veil between us and the Lord is thinnest when we're in our suffering. You know, this brain tumor that keeps coming back, craniopharyngioma you're born with. And when they diagnosed me, they gave me all of the different ways that I could deal with this tumor through, you know, these actions and prayer and exercise and just do

0: because it's a way for them to connect to their grandchildren. There are so many great features. The newest one that I've discovered is the Bible verse of the day. I get a notification of that. It's a place where the children want to go on that device. It's about God, His Word, His promises, and it's fun. My name is Peggy. I'm a grandmother, and I love the Superbook Bible app.
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2: 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Take a listen and you'll hear why Hallelujah is what's playing in my ear this week.

0: Hallelujah. On that musical note, we are just about out of time for this week's edition of Studio 5. So let's take a quick look at next week's rundown.
1: Tell me, Mr. Ingalls, what brought you to this land?
0: It's a reimagined classic, Little House on the Prairie.
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0: Studio 5 has your first look at the series with the cast.
4: Good afternoon, Dr. Tan. That's Rhoda right here.
5: Oh, thank you.
6: We learned that Dr. George Tan was a real person, a real black doctor back in 1869 who saved the lives of the Ingalls family and was a pioneer and a beloved man in Kansas.
0: Please join us for that and much more come next week. As for this week, we've got time now for just one more thing. Let's give the final word to NBA star Oscar Tshiebwe.
7: God has given you two weapons which you use. Number one is the word of God.
8: Mm-hmm.
7: The word of God. Use the word of God. Number two is your body. Because in this world, since you have this body, you have power and dominion of this earth. Because God gave it to us. Mm-hmm. I decide to follow the voice of God. And he lead me now to where I am today. That decision, I decide to follow that voice. I say, should I trust God? Should I follow people? I decide to follow God. The moment I follow God, of course it was very hard. But trust God with everything you're doing. The Bible says, weeping must stay for the night, but rejoicing always comes in the morning.
8: Yeah.
7: So that's one thing I always gonna say.
0: Oscar, that is a great final word for this edition of Studio 5 and this week's look at uplifting entertainment. Until next time, make time to uplift someone around you and then please come on back and see where Studio 5 takes you next week. Thank you so much for watching. Bye-bye, everybody.
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5: Well, welcome to the 700 Club. Well, while we all celebrated the United States and its 250th anniversary, Iranians began a days-long funeral for their former supreme leader, the Ayatollah Khomeini. The crowd called for death to President Trump and death to America.
6: The funeral is taking place as the United States and Iran continue negotiations. Meanwhile, Iranian leaders meet with their terrorist proxies and pledge their support. CBN's Julie Stahl reports.
7: Saturday, tens of thousands gathered to mourn Iran's supreme leader, Ayatollah Ali Khamenei, and carried signs to kill Trump and chanted death to Israel and death to America. Khamenei, who headed the Islamic regime since 1989, was killed in a joint U.S.-Israeli airstrike in the opening volley of the war. Today begins a funeral procession transporting Khamenei's body to cities in Iran and neighboring Iraq. On the sidelines, Iran's foreign minister met separately with leaders of its terrorist proxies, including Hezbollah, Hamas, and the Houthis. He told the Hamas leader that Tehran will continue to support the Palestinians until the establishment of a Palestinian state with Jerusalem as its capital. On Sunday, Israeli Prime Minister Benjamin Netanyahu told Fox News that America and Israel are each other's greatest allies, and there is no rift between him and President Trump.
8: President Trump is the leader of the United States. He does what's good for America. I'm the leader of Israel, the one and only Jewish state. I do what's good for Israel. 99% of the time, we see eye to eye, but in any family, in any close friendship, there are sometimes differences of opinion.
7: President Trump told Axios that he and Netanyahu get along very good and that the Israeli leader knows who the boss is. He also confirmed he would meet soon with Netanyahu. Netanyahu responded that Israel and the U.S. have a shared goal of denying Iran a nuclear weapon.
8: We want to see Iran give up its nuclear weapons program. We want to see the nuclear enriched material removed. We want to see the enrichment sites for nuclear material dismantled.
7: Tonight, President Trump heads to Turkey for a NATO summit. In recent days, Turkish officials made inflammatory comments following Israel's recognition of the Armenian genocide committed by the Ottoman Empire between 1915 and 1923. Turkey's foreign minister saying the people of Israel have become a burden that humanity can no longer bear. Israeli Foreign Minister Gideon Sar called it a clear incitement to genocide. Julie Stahl, CBN News, Jerusalem.
5: The anti-Semitism is definitely on the rise, and when you hear this kind of call from Turkey, all because Israel said there was an Armenian genocide, the genocide that Hitler said, well, no one remembers that, so I get to do one of my own. So we're looking at history being replayed again and again. It's about time we pay attention to the rhetoric coming out of Iran. It's been 47 years of these chants, death to America, the great Satan. All of these things have been first and foremost in their public proclamations for decades. It's about time we believe them. They think they're at war with us. They think that we're the biggest obstacle to the spread of Islam around the world. They need to eliminate us so that their religion can and their regime of control can spread. And if we are not there anymore, they get to have free reign and do what they want. This is a ongoing, not just cultural war, not just religious war, but actual war. And they're encouraging their proxies to keep the heat on and to keep firing missiles into Israel. Well, in other news, extreme heat took a devastating toll on parts of the country. John Jessup has that story and more from our CBN News Bureau in Washington. John?
9: Thanks, Gordon. On the east coast of the United States, fireworks lit the night skies from Philadelphia to the Brooklyn Bridge in New York City, and with a massive display over the National Mall right here in Washington, D.C. That celebration happening near midnight after President Trump's speech.
10: Tonight we come together for one of the most joyous and glorious milestones of all time, the 12th, and you know what that is, 250, the 250th anniversary. God bless the immortal patriots of 1776, and long live the cause of independence.
9: Earlier, severe heat and potential thunderstorms forced authorities to clear the mall, delaying the speech for about an hour and a half. Across the country, triple-digit temperatures held up or canceled several celebrations. The heat also believed responsible for about two dozen deaths in New Jersey. Well, on July 5th, Venezuelans observed their Independence Day amidst the suffering and chaos of the recent earthquakes. A quiet crowd came together for a candlelight vigil in remembrance of victims. At least 3,300 people died in the quakes, and more than 16,000 were injured. Reports of the missing number in the tens of thousands. CBN's Operation Blessing is there running a relief kitchen to prepare thousands of meals, packing them up and sending them out to the streets. Over the weekend, Operation Blessing President Drew Friedrich visited the country to see firsthand the devastation and the team's efforts bringing help and hope to the people. Gordon, back over to you and Drew with more of his firsthand experience on the ground there.
5: Well, Drew Friedrich, the president of Operation Blessing, is just back from Venezuela. So what was it like? What's it like on the ground there?
11: Yeah, it's awful, Gordon. It's very heavy, kind of like a war zone, honestly. You know, we've seen disaster many places. So many of the buildings, entire sides of them have just kind of fallen off. It looks like many cardboard buildings just have collapsed on each other. So the people's spirits are as high as they can be, but so many, I mean, tens of thousands still missing. So a lot is unknown. You know, grateful to be there, but also a very heavy sense of what's going on.
5: What's the primary mission of Operation Blessing right now? It seems like food is top of the list of people just don't have food or access to hot meals at all.
11: Yeah, in this kind of emergency relief phase, these first few weeks, food is a huge one. You know, this is a country that already had some economic instability, to say the least, before the earthquakes hit. And so feeding people, we're feeding between 5,000 and 10,000 hot meals a day, making sure they've got access to clean water. We're putting in a couple water systems. And then medical care, there's a lot of field hospitals set up, but there's very little power, very little clean water. So we're helping to support those efforts as well. Still a lot of search and rescue going on.
5: How do you gear up from zero to 10,000 meals a day? I mean, the logistics has to be incredible.
11: It is. It takes, you know, incredible God moments. We've got a landlord there who's opened up his facility to us. It's a full industrial kitchen. We've got two other partners running kitchens as well. So that's a huge part of it, is the Lord has to go before us and really open the doors. But once we've got the kitchen, we have professional production chefs on staff, and again, partners who are baking 2,500 loaves of bread a day, for example, and donating 1,000 to us. And so we distribute those with our meals. But it's between 75 and 100 volunteers, local Venezuelans of all ages. We got college kids and older people who are showing up to serve from 7 a.m. through the end of the day, all day long distributing food.
5: You have a true international team. Yeah. The head of your medical outreach is from Brazil.
11: Yeah.
5: The head of disaster relief is from Mexico City.
11: Yeah.
5: Tell us, how does that come to be? How do you create that kind
11: yeah.
5: of thing?
11: Well, I think it's the benefit of who we are as CBN and Operation Blessing. We have a global footprint. We've been ministering to people all over the world for many, many years. And in a case like this in Venezuela, it served us so well to be able to get our Latin American guys into the country really the day after the earthquake. And so, you know, there were some delays with American visas for a while, but these guys were in there right away. And so having that global footprint allows us to get there quickly, to understand the language, to build partnerships. And so we've responded in places like Turkey and Ukraine and the Philippines. And even those relationships are even paying dividends now in Venezuela with groups like YWAM, who are standing with and who are sending us volunteers every single day.
5: You know, I know the poverty in Venezuela. I know the mass exodus, 6-7 million Venezuelans yeah. leaving over the past decade. It just seems to be one problem after another, one fueled by politics and now by two earthquakes.
11: Yeah.
5: What what capacity does the government have to actually respond to this?
11: Yeah, it doesn't seem like they can handle it. Obviously, it's overwhelming for almost any government. But in a situation like this, there's a lot of rescue work going on, and that's happening not only from government, local groups, but there are people flying in from all over the world to do search and rescue. But the government seems overwhelmed, as any would be. But when you're down in the area, it's hundreds of buildings, tens of thousands of people who are now displaced, and you can't rebuild in those areas until you clear the entire area. So you think about, I met some folks who, there was a flood in this area in 1999. It's called the Vargas tragedy. There are still people waiting to be rehoused after that. Here we are 27 years later. So a situation like this has massive impact for decades to come. And again, we want to walk with these people as long as we possibly can, because the government certainly can't do it alone. And it's interesting, you know, we celebrated the 4th of July while I was there in Venezuela. But to hear the Venezuelan people talk about the hope they have because of America's involvement now was really encouraging. But also, I hope to see that we can come alongside them in some way. There was a U.S. Navy ship in the port there, that we can do something as a nation to stand with the people of Venezuela.
5: Well, what's your biggest need right now for Operation Blessing?
11: Yeah, always prayer, certainly, for the people of Venezuela and for our staff. But it's really resources. You know, the resources determine how long we can stay and what kind of work we can do. So we need people to stand with us financially and give. Our team is doing a phenomenal job. We have incredible volunteers. But Venezuela, despite what we hear about them economically, it's very expensive on the ground. And we are blessed to have some people donating product, but it comes by boat. And so that's going to take a while to get there. We have to be able to purchase the right product, the right food in country, and serve for as long as we possibly can.
5: Is there going to be an international coalition to provide relief?
11: Absolutely,
5: I assume the U.S. can't go it alone.
11: Sure.
5: But is Colombia stepping up? Is Brazil stepping up? Their neighboring countries with capacity?
11: Absolutely, yeah. I think people, the whole, you know, eyes of the world are turned to Venezuela at the moment. And so certainly from our perspective, there's a lot of faith-based nonprofit coalitions already building. I think governmentally, there's always some tension and friction there, but hopefully people will put politics aside just to go help the people.
5: Amen. Yeah, let's put politics aside and let's help people in need. That's the vision of Operation Blessing. When disasters strike, we want to strike back with love and very tangible help. That is our motto. That's what we want to show people, that God loves them in the middle of all of this. God still loves them. We love them, too, and we want to show that very tangibly. If you want to be a part of the relief effort, it's real simple. 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Just put disaster relief in the memo line of that check. Or you can text to give, text OBDR to 51555. Or you can use that QR code on the bottom right of your screen. Whatever way, participate now. Let's be a part of it. And realize the more you give, the longer we're able to stay, and the people really need that help. I look back at various disasters. Ukraine is an ongoing disaster. And what was the enthusiasm at the beginning of that war has now waned down. Can we sustain something for Venezuela to let them know just how much we love them, how much we want to stand with them in their hour of need? So be a part. 1-800-700-7000. Terry, over to you.
6: Well, still ahead, we take you behind the scenes of CBN's brand new film, Jewish Patriots of the American Revolution. 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That's coming up later. And then up next, at Ruthie's Ranch, traumatized IDF soldiers experience the healing power of horses, along with some help from American cowboys. We'll take you to the Judean Hills to see for yourself right after this.
12: 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Jesus said, "Salvation comes through the Jews." 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At CBN Israel, we have the great privilege to bless and tangibly demonstrate the never-ending love of God for the Jewish people and all the peoples of this land. 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
14: Friend, do you remember when it felt good to withdraw your cash from the bank to expand a business, go on vacation, or buy a new car? Well, today, withdrawing your own cash has become a very risky business, according to The Secret War, a shocking new research report. I just read it. And folks, I was amazed to learn why banks are now required to spy on us for the government and then report any suspicious or unusual behavior. I suggest you get The Secret War free. Just call the number on the screen, no charge, from the folks at Swiss America. And get this, did you know simply spending cash today may be enough to have you branded as a potential criminal? That's right. The new war on cash is really a war against all freedom-loving Americans. The Secret War is yours free, so call the number on the screen and you can tell them Pat Boone gave you the number.
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5: Well, horses are being used in Israel to heal the invisible wounds of war. A rancher in the Judean hills is restoring hope to trauma survivors, along with the help of Christian friends and American cowboys. Joshua Swanson brings us the story.
16: Just east of Jerusalem sits a place dedicated to healing. Many believe this is the area where Jesus talked about the Good Samaritan, a story of compassion for the wounded. Today, those same themes come to life at Ruthie's ranch.
17: Hi, new guy.
16: For Ruthie Mann, horses have always been part of her story. As a child, she dreamed of one day having a ranch of her own.
17: I was like 5 years old, and I asked my dad, every ranch, stop, I want to do a ride, since every year like this. And yeah, it was my dream.
16: Ruthie's ranch serves more than 350 children facing trauma. After October 7th, soldiers began arriving as well, including a former student severely wounded when his tank crew came under attack.
17: One of the kids that were born, not born, but raised by me since he was 7 years old, he wounded badly in the tank. The whole crew of the tank were killed, and he was out of consciousness for a month. And the first thing that he did after he came back home, after nearly 3 months, he came here to the ranch to see the horses. Yeah. And he's still getting treatment every week.
16: Soldiers can have unseen wounds, and for many, the horses became central to their healing.
17: When I first get him to the arena with the horses, he was so aggressive. I'm not saying anything, but he sees the horse like running crazy. And he said, whoa, whoa, what's going on? Because this is the best mirror for him.
16: The horses responded to the soldier's stress.
17: And now we can take this scene and start working and say, okay, let's start to get ourselves calmed down.
16: For security reasons, we're concealing this soldier's identity, who after years of service in an elite intelligence unit began struggling with the trauma of war.
18: I started having a panic attack and a nightmare. It's very funny, but like when some child are riding on a skateboard, you know?
19: Yeah.
18: It reminds the sound of the missiles.
19: Wow.
18: Like the
19: really?
18: Yeah.
19: And so what would happen to you physically?
18: You doesn't sleep much, you doesn't eat.
19: Yeah.
18: You don't want to get off the bed, but this is behind me.
16: Working with horses helped him regain something he thought he had lost.
18: When I come here, I like naturally relax.
16: After multiple deployments following October 7th, Lieutenant Commander Elia found refuge at the ranch.
18: Without this place, I don't know what I was going to do.
16: Standing among the horses, he sees the ranch offering something desperately needed by him and other soldiers.
20: this place is medicine for us.
16: As the need grew, help arrived from an unexpected place. Christian cowboys from America.
21: October 7th.
22: Yeah.
21: The war breaks out.
22: Yep.
21: And you decide you need to call the cowboys.
22: I had some buddies that I'd grown up with. And I said, guys, hey, because Charlie's hardcore. Called them and I said, guys, hey, would you come? And they all dropped everything they were doing. Literally, hay bales stayed in the fields and they just all came.
21: Charlie, what makes you hardcore?
23: That's a good question.
22: Look at it.
16: Perhaps it was because these cowboys made headlines. When others were fleeing the war, they were headed in to help.
24: We were the only non-Jewish people in that line waiting for security. It goes out on some social media or something, and by the time we landed in Tel Aviv, we had people walking up, shaking our hands, wanting to take pictures with us.
16: After arriving at Ruthie's ranch, they found more than just a construction project.
24: We turned into a family, like, instantly almost.
16: Together, they began building a resilience center for IDF soldiers using stones gathered from the surrounding hills.
21: So all this stone was found or grabbed from
22: on the hillside. Yeah.
21: On the hillside. What is it about this place that's so special?
22: Yeah, I mean, we've helped to build over 100 and something farms, and I think this is probably one of the most spectacular pieces. And I think because
25: it's helping heal.
20: When someone from another country come to here and say, I appreciate you, it just fill the heart.
16: For Ruthie's husband, Haim, the ranch's connection to a famous biblical story isn't a coincidence, but a sign.
20: Actually, the road that you see over here is route number one that connects Jericho to Jerusalem.
21: Okay.
20: Actually, the story of the Good Samaritan happened just here.
16: For Haim, it's about helping warriors move from survival mode back to life.
21: There's something special about this place.
20: I can tell you that this is not us. Yeah. This is the guy up there. God really did something special in this place.
16: More than 2,000 years after Jesus told the story of the Good Samaritan, soldiers are finding healing and strangers from around the world are becoming family. Joshua Swanson, CBN News, the Judean Hills.
5: What a wonderful story. What a wonderful outreach. And people from across America responding to say, yes, how can we help? How can we be there for them? Israel today is a traumatized society. It's not just people in the IDF or people in the intelligence services. It's the population. Every single member of that society knows someone who's been impacted by the war. They know someone who has been part of the IDF, usually someone within their own family. They know people who were evacuated from the Gaza envelope after October 7th. They know people who are still evacuated in northern Israel as a result of Hezbollah. And let's reach out. Let's pray that they find healing. But the drumbeat continues. And when you hear calls from officials in Turkey that the Jewish people are a burden on the planet, it's a clear call to genocide. And instead of October 7th rallying the world, how can we defend Israel against this hatred, this extreme ideology that's calling for their complete elimination from the planet? Instead of that, there just seems to be renewed calls for it. And to my amazement, renewed calls right here in the United States of America, where people accusing them of genocide, people accusing them of apartheid. These things are not true. Truth has been stood on its head, and we need to stand with Israel. Tara?
6: Well, still ahead, an unborn baby with fluid in her lungs, stomach, and brain. Doctors told her parents to abort. They refused. Watch what saved their child's life. That's coming up later. And then up next, they played a critical role in the independence of our nation, and yet many of them have been forgotten. We'll celebrate Jewish patriots of the American Revolution when we come back.
26: Washington's words are powerful because they express an idea of a world that's different from the one everybody grew up in.
27: This ideal of religious freedom is going to be part of the government, but is it really meant for everyone?
28: Is this going to be a place where you can be free to say what you want about God?
27: It's an American history story, and it's relevant for everybody.
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5: Well, last Saturday, we celebrated the 250th anniversary of the founding of our nation. 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

0: And we're rolling.
1: My name is Daniel Shippey. I am a character interpreter, an interpreter of the character of George Washington. The only way that we continue as a country is by understanding what we have in common and what we're built on so that we can continue to be that same United States of America that is talked about as a hope and an idea in the Declaration and put into a business plan when we get to the Constitution.
2: History is very important that we don't repeat the same mistakes and we learn the truth of history so things that are happening now do not continue to happen. So my name is Brandon Bruno. I play the main character, Haim Solomon. He was Jewish from Israel originally, came across. Then he became basically the spy, in a sense, for George Washington during the Revolutionary War. He ran a kind of underground ordeal collecting funds and monies to help support the Revolutionary War for George Washington.
3: My name is Robert Luke Hazelbush. I'm playing Sheftal, Mordecai Sheftal's son. Historically, I was actually captured because I can't swim, and my father stayed behind with me when everyone else crossed the river, and so we were captured, and today we were being treated poorly in prison by the British guards. So my role in history was I was a supporter to Mordecai, my father. I made sure that he was just taken care of, and I did my best to assist him.
0: How does that look?
2: So the backstory of Haim Solomon, if it wasn't for him and his financial backing for the war, we might have not won the war, and today's time might have been completely different. And due to the fact that with his so much involved and because of his importance and the fact that our history does not really give enough clout to him. And with this film, it kind of brings the picture that there were just more people involved than just George Washington and the soldiers. This film kind of highlights him and gives him that more recognition.
1: People don't realize that there were already congregations, there were already settlers that had come. Even some of my wife's ancestors and my ancestors were Jewish people that had fled from other places or chosen to come here. And their involvement in the war has been forgotten in time. And some of it was so critical that you have to look at it and say, I don't know if we would have succeeded without them. We owe them a debt. And if we forget and don't recall that debt, we do them a great disservice, and we do ourselves a great disservice in understanding who we are as a people.
0: Cut.
4: 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I was amazed with this film. I thought I knew this history, but there were elements that I did not know. And then you get into what's happening in our country today, where there's this modern libel that's just it's astounding to me, that if you're Jewish and you're a Zionist, you're somehow not loyal to the United States. That ignores the history. It ignores the contribution of the Jewish people to the American Republic. And we owe our freedoms. They helped finance the Continental Army. They were instrumental in the religious liberty that we all enjoy. 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You can see it. 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And it's for a gift of any dollar amount. Your gift goes into the more productions of CBN Film documentaries. We want to tell the true history of Israel. We want to tell the true history of the United States. We want to tell these true stories so people get educated. In the current climate, what truth can you believe? And we want to give you the real history, the real truth, and we need your support to do it. So stream the video. It's available now on CBN Family. You can get that as an app, or you can just go to the website, your choice, and it's for a gift of any dollar amount. Terry?
5: Well, still ahead, an emergency C-section, a baby who wouldn't cry, and parents holding their breath. Witness a miracle in the delivery room. Then Gordon and I are going to be praying for you. That's later on today's show. Also ahead, a military couple in the financial fight of their lives. Their two cars needed major repairs, and they had no money to fix them. See why they didn't have to spend a dime. That's coming up.
6: We also had members who fought in the war to fight for the cause of liberty.
7: Making sure that army is staffed and supplied. He's able to identify British intelligence agents and send that information on to Washington. After they've served in the army, they look forward to a government which gives to bigotry no sanction, to persecution no assistance.
8: Washington's words are powerful because they express an idea of a world that's different from the one everybody grew up in.
9: This ideal of religious freedom is going to be part of the government, but is it really meant for everyone?
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15: Welcome back to Washington for the CBN News Break. A prominent Christian pastor has been freed from prison in China. Pastor Ezra Jin arrived in Los Angeles on Saturday. He and 17 other leaders of China's unregistered Zion Church were detained last October in one of China's largest crackdowns in a single church in decades. The release happening after President Trump brought up his case with Chinese leader Xi Jinping 2 months ago in Beijing. Other church leaders are still detained. Well, CBN Superbook is bringing hope to children and families in Costa Rica. In partnership with Operation Blessing, a medical outreach in San Carlos shared the gospel while families received care. The Superbook team set up a vibrant, child-friendly space where face painting created natural opportunities to connect with families. The team also hosted a special program featuring the Superbook episode In the Beginning. It reached 85 children, with 85 responding to accept Jesus as their Savior. Well, you can find out more about what CBN is doing around the world by going to cbn.com/international. Gordon and Terry will be back right after this.
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18: Tuesday, searching for Dad.
19: I'd only get so far, and then a door would get shut.
18: Finding him in a dream.
19: In February, I had a dream of finding him, and I thought, this is the last time. I'm going to do it.
18: One leap of faith.
19: I wanted closure, and I didn't know if he was going to be alive.
18: And a miraculous family reunion.
19: He said that was his best birthday present.
18: Tuesday on the 700 Club.
5: Grace serves her family so her husband can serve our country. She's a military spouse who holds down the house home front while he's deployed. Well, when both their cars broke down, Grace didn't know how she could afford to have them fixed.
20: Grace prays for her husband, David, an active duty Marine, daily, especially when he's deployed.
21: My faith is absolutely everything, especially during this time. It is the only thing I have to rely on.
20: Grace handles the finances when David is gone. On his most recent deployment, she thought she had it covered. Then both their vehicles broke down, with David's needing several hundred dollars in repairs.
21: Wow, I was not expecting to have to be facing this issue, especially right after he left. I knew that things were going to be difficult right off the bat, but adding, as we most of us know, car issues to the mix is definitely not something that we look forward to.
20: When her pastor at Jacksonville Seventh-day Adventist near Camp Lejeune heard about the couple's vehicle issues, he contacted Helping the Homefront. Pastor Evan Buyaker invited Grace over to tell her Helping the Homefront was paying to fix David's truck.
21: Sorry.
22: Yeah.
21: Wow. Wow, okay. Sorry, I'm very happy.
20: He also told Grace CBN would be fixing her car too.
21: Thank you.
20: Smith's Auto Service in Jacksonville, North Carolina, worked on both vehicles. When the owners heard about Helping the Homefront's mission, they offered an additional discount. 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
21: I am so grateful to the CBN partners. That is a very special thing for them to be willing to do that and to help others. To be able to lend a hand that way is amazing. It's truly amazing.
5: 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And I want you to know that every gift that you give that's given to someone also comes with a message of God's love and salvation. We want you to be a part of that. 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I don't have to remember anything. 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We say thank you. 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Gordon?
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5: Roe always wanted a little girl. She was thrilled to learn she was pregnant with one. Then tests revealed something was terribly wrong, and Roe knew if she wanted her baby to live, she was going to have to fight for her.
27: If the baby makes it to full term, she will have complications. She might have Down syndrome. She might need surgery right away as soon as she gets off the womb, or worst case scenario, one day during the pregnancy, the baby's heart will just stop working.
28: Justin and Roe were thrilled to be expecting their second child. They'd already chosen her name, Rebecca.
29: I was so excited because I've always wanted a little girl. I told my family and friends right away.
28: During her second trimester, Roe began experiencing pain in her abdomen.
27: We were actually going on for a dinner that night, and she complained about her tummy's hurting, and she's not feeling really well. She felt something was off, so we brought her to the ER.
29: They found fluid in my baby's lungs, but that's not something to be scared about, so they sent me home.
28: Turns out it was something to be scared about. They were soon referred to a specialty hospital, where tests confirmed hydrops fetalis, a condition where fluid accumulates in the baby's brain, stomach, and lungs, preventing organ development.
27: And basically the lymphatic system of the baby is not working properly also. All the fluid is just in random places. At the amount of the fluid the baby has, she has 2% survival rate. When I heard that, my mind just went completely blank.
29: Justin was right next to me and he wasn't speaking at all. He was just there right next to me and there was no tears in his eyes. I couldn't talk. I was just in full shock. They told me that it's better to abort my baby.
27: Me and my wife, we know that abortion is not on the table. So we told them we are not going for it. We're gonna go through this. And I know my God will see us through this.
29: I told Justin that I'm gonna accept my baby no matter what. That's my baby. She's a blessing.
28: Rowie and Justin turned to their church for prayer and support.
27: We reached out right away to our pastor because in my mind, in our minds, if the doctors are basically giving up on us and the baby, like, there's no one for us to run but to God. And from there, the church has just become collectively one, praying for us.
29: The peace that I felt was something that I can't explain. God is so good. Every time life gets hard, I would go back to that moment when God was there for me in those hardest times of my life.
28: Doctors placed a shunt in the baby's lungs in utero to drain the fluid. The first attempt didn't hold, and the second seemed to have no effect.
27: Every week we pray that the tube stays and the fluid goes away. But it was a test of faith for the next 4 months, pretty much, because every week we'll go there, they'll check the scan. The tube is there, good, but the fluid is still there. Every time we get to the hospital and we were about to go inside to see the scan, I'll say, I'll go to the restroom real quick and I'll kneel down and pray. Sorry. I'll be kneeling down in the bathroom, actually praying, asking for a miracle.
28: Those prayers were answered when further scans revealed the fluid in her brain and stomach had cleared. However, the baby's lungs remained filled. Doctors weren't sure she'd be able to breathe on her own. During delivery, Rowie underwent 24 hours of labor before having an emergency C-section.
29: There were so many nurses and different doctors just in case that she's gonna need oxygen or surgery right after.
27: Oh yeah, it was a breathtaking moment for us. When the doctor pulled Rebecca out, I saw the tube falling in her back, and I saw some fluids draining. And the doctor, I remember the doctor patting her back. She said, come on, cry, baby, cry. And then for about 5-10 seconds of silence, like, she wasn't crying. And then out of nowhere, she started crying.
29: We kept saying, thank you, Jesus. You know, she cried. That's what we've been waiting for the whole time. And I remember thinking, this is gonna be our testimony. And it's been 3 years since that happened, and we're here we are. She's everything I prayed for.
28: Rebecca was able to breathe on her own. Justin and Rowie thank God for the miracle they received in their healthy baby girl, Rebecca.
29: I treat every day such a blessing because she's here. We celebrate every day.
27: God is faithful. God hears prayers, that's for sure. Because we have Rebecca now. Every time I look at her, I just whisper in my head, thank you, Lord. Thank you, God. Thank you, Jesus. Every time I see her, it's an automatic thought already. It's like, thank God, she's here. Thank God for saving her. thank God for healing her.
5: Life is such a gift, and having children is such a gift. And you know, even if that prayer had not been answered, or those prayers had not been answered the way that her parents hoped, God would have still walked through that with them and given them everything they needed to walk through that. He never wastes anything. Everything that happens to us, God takes, even what the enemy is meant for evil. And if we love him, he works it to good for his children. We have that promise. We have that promise that in the furnace, he was in the furnace with Shadrach, Meshach, and Abednego, and he will be with us as well. We want to pray for you today. I know just about everybody has something they're asking prayer for, some certainly more serious than others. But this is a time where we want to just hone in on you, hone in on the goodness of God, on his faithfulness, his steadfastness as our Father. I want to read this answer to prayer for you. This is Cheryl. She lives in Westville, Indiana. For 3 years, she suffered with ongoing and painful left knee pain. She was watching this program when, Gordon, she heard you say, there's someone, you're laying your left hand on the inside of your left knee. You've had tremendous pain in that knee. In Jesus' name, be healed and do what you couldn't do before. Begin moving it now and realize you've been completely set free. Cheryl touched her knee, agreed with you, Gordon, in prayer. She felt a warmth and something, she said, like a low vibration in her knee. Then she moved her knee and could feel little to no pain. God healed her knee. Amen.
4: What an incredible testimony, a testimony of faith. Amen. That she reached out. Here's Cheryl. She reached out. She touched that area that needed healing. She followed what Scripture told her to do, which is when two or more agree touching anything, it shall be done for them. The amazing revelation that I had that faith in both the Greek and the Hebrew is not a noun. It's a verb. And you act it. When Jesus saw their faith, he was amazed. When he would recognize the faith, he would say, your faith has made you whole. Your act of faith, you believe. In that belief, you don't just say mental assent, but you get all in. A lot of Christians agree, can God heal? Yeah, God can heal. But when it gets down to, can God heal me? Well, then suddenly doubts start to come. And you go, well, I'm not worthy, or I haven't done enough good things, or, you know, I need to go fast and pray for 40 days and 40 nights, and all this kind of stuff, which all denies what Jesus did for each one of us on the cross. There is no respecting of persons. What he's done for one, he wants to do for all. So the miracle you just saw, where the doctors, here are the professionals, saying you shouldn't take this baby to term. When even after birth, can she make it? And then you see the beautiful life, because parents held on to the promise and did so very tangibly with decisions that were tested over time, tested severely. Now, what are you going to do? Are you going to believe what God has said, or are you going to believe your doubts?

0: hands of faith to lay hold of the promise that you have given to me. We're going to pray. Bow your head with me. In an act of faith, lay your hand on that area of the body that needs healing. Terry and I will join together. We'll be your two or more. And we'll let God do what He has promised to do. Lord God, we lift everyone in the audience, anyone who has received a diagnosis, anyone who has pain, anyone that has disease, anyone that has infirmity. We join with them in agreement now, touching it. And we say out loud, be healed in Jesus' name. I take authority over disease and infection and cancer and infirmity and pain. In the name of Jesus, be gone from my body now. I receive everything that was purchased for me on that cross. I receive it all now in Jesus' name. Terry, God's given you something.
1: Yes, some of you have chronic headaches. You've had them for years. You've been to the doctor. You've had tests taken. Nothing shows up. God's healing that condition for you right now, today. Lift up your hands, say thank you, and begin to worship Him.
0: There's someone with extreme diverticulitis, and you're in pain right now. In the name of Jesus, may everything in your intestines be unwound. 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Be pain-free now. Be obstruction-free now in Jesus' name.
1: And there's someone else. You have an alopecia-like condition, but it's not alopecia in that your hair is gone, but you have a scalp condition that's very unsightly and that's been a part of that problem. God's healing that for you right now. Your hair is going to grow back and your scalp is going to be free from that.
0: I'll just join with that word from Terry. You're actually crying out. You don't have any eyebrows. And could you please say eyebrows? Mm. So for you, we're saying eyebrows. May your eyebrows grow back, and may it be normal now in Jesus' name.
1: And someone else, you are expecting a child, and you've gotten a bad word from the tests you've taken as well. And today's story was very encouraging to you. Find the promises in God's Word and speak them over your child in vitro. Speak them over yourself and your household. God is healing your baby in Jesus' name.
0: There's someone else. You're an intravenous drug addict and you're experiencing abscesses in your arm. In the name of Jesus, be healed. Be delivered from that addiction now. In Jesus' name, amen. And amen. If you've been healed, let us know. Share your good report and call us. Here's a word from Psalms. I shall not die, but live and declare the works of the Lord. God bless you. We'll see you tomorrow.
2: We also had members who fought in the war to fight for the cause of liberty.
3: Making sure that army is staffed and supplied. He's able to identify British intelligence agents and send that information on to Washington. After they've served in the army, they look forward to a government which gives to bigotry no sanction, to persecution no assistance.
4: Washington's words are powerful because they express an idea of a world that's different from the one everybody grew up in.
5: This ideal of religious freedom is going to be part of the government, but is it really meant for everyone?
3: Is this going to be a place where you can be free to say what you want about God

0: 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They're walking it there. All I'm doing is helping write the check.
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3: You are saving souls through your giving.
4: Thank you so much for joining us for CBN News Watch. I'm Ephraim Graham. Ahead today, Iran beginning its multi-day funeral for its former supreme leader, Ayatollah Ali Khamenei, killed at the beginning of the war with the United States, but one hasn't been seen. One hasn't been seen at the funeral, the new supreme leader, Khamenei's son. And questions about the relationship between President Donald Trump and Israel's Prime Minister Benjamin Netanyahu as they

0: are set for a meeting in the days ahead. All of that as Turkey's foreign minister has harsh words for Israel. We're going to bring you the story from Jerusalem. The death toll from those devastating earthquakes in Venezuela now more than 3,000. We're going to show you how CBN's Operation Blessing is on the scene, helping survivors after the horrible natural disaster. And the education methods used in the early days of American history, teaching children how to think. Now they're making a comeback. All those stories and more right now on CBN Newswatch.
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0: It is Monday, the 6th of July. We are going to begin this half hour with America celebrating its 250 years of independence. This 4th of July, Iran began its funeral for the Ayatollah Khamenei. He was killed at the beginning of the U.S. war in February. CBN News Middle East correspondent Julie Stahl brings us the story. She's reporting from Jerusalem.
2: Saturday, tens of thousands gathered to mourn Iran's supreme leader, Ayatollah Ali Khamenei, and carried signs to kill Trump and chanted death to Israel and death to America. Khamenei, who headed the Islamic regime since 1989, was killed in a joint U.S.-Israeli airstrike in the opening volley of the war. Today begins a funeral procession transporting Khamenei's body to cities in Iran and neighboring Iraq. On the sidelines, Iran's foreign minister met separately with leaders of its terrorist proxies, including Hezbollah, Hamas, and the Houthis. He told the Hamas leader that Tehran will continue to support the Palestinians until the establishment of a Palestinian state with Jerusalem as its capital. On Sunday, Israeli Prime Minister Benjamin Netanyahu told Fox News that America and Israel are each other's greatest allies, and there is no rift between him and President Trump.
3: President Trump is the leader of the United States. He does what's good for America. I am the leader of Israel, the one and only Jewish state. I do what's good for Israel. 99% of the time, we see eye to eye, but in any family, in any close friendship, there are sometimes differences of opinion.
2: President Trump told Axios that he and Netanyahu get along very good and that the Israeli leader knows who the boss is. He also confirmed he would meet soon with Netanyahu. Netanyahu responded that Israel and the U.S. have a shared goal of denying Iran a nuclear weapon.
3: We want to see Iran give up its nuclear weapons program. We want to see the nuclear enriched material removed. We want to see the enrichment sites for nuclear material dismantled.
2: Tonight, President Trump heads to Turkey for a NATO summit. In recent days, Turkish officials made inflammatory comments following Israel's recognition of the Armenian genocide committed by the Ottoman Empire between 1915 and 1923. Turkey's foreign minister saying the people of Israel have become a burden that humanity can no longer bear. Israeli Foreign Minister Gideon Sar called it a clear incitement to genocide. Julie Stahl, CBN News, Jerusalem.
0: I want to continue our coverage now with our CBN Middle East Bureau Chief Chris Mitchell joining us here in the studio. So what more can you tell us about the funeral of the former supreme leader of Iran and the importance that we have actually not seen his son, the new supreme leader?
4: We haven't seen him in a long time. Mm-hmm. They have sometimes a cardboard cutout of him actually going around, but there were three sons of Khamenei that were there at the funeral, but his fourth son, the supposed supreme leader, is missing in action. Mm-hmm. It leads many people to wonder who's actually in charge. Mm-hmm. Many people believe it's the head of the IRGC, which doesn't bode well for the people of Iran and many of the believers in Iran. We understand there's a growing church there in Iran that we've reported on for many years. So it's just an enigma right now that he hasn't been seen, he hasn't been heard from at all. So this is just one indication that really the quote-unquote hardliners, the IRGC, are in control of Iran right now.
0: Mm-hmm. Have you learned anything new about Iran and terrorist groups in the last few days?
4: Well, as Julie said in her report, they're meeting with the people of Hezbollah, Hamas, and the Houthis. One thing that was missing from the memorandum of understanding was trying to restrain Iran from funding these proxies, which is really their goal, their strategy, to take over the Middle East and have hegemony around the region. It means that they are still committed to really exporting their revolution, their Shiite brand of Islam in the Middle East, eventually around the world. So they're still supporting these groups, Hamas in Gaza, Hezbollah in Lebanon and also the Houthis in Yemen. So this is something that they will continue to do. They're not restrained by this memorandum of understanding. If anything, I think they feel more liberal to go ahead and export their revolution.
0: A lot has been made about the relationship between President Donald Trump and Israel's Prime Minister Benjamin Netanyahu in the last few weeks. What can you tell us about that?
4: Well, it's an interesting relationship, obviously, and President Trump is not shy about saying who's in boss, who's the boss, who's in charge. He says that quite often. He's actually been very critical of Netanyahu recently and actually used some profanity against Netanyahu. But for both men, for President Trump, he needs the war to stop for many reasons, the price of gas, the midterms that are coming up. On the other hand, Prime Minister Netanyahu really needs the war to continue because many people in Israel right now are saying they haven't won the war. Only 11% of Israelis right now are saying that they have actually won the war. So politically, that's a liability for Netanyahu right now. He has elections coming up in the fall as well. Very critical. Sometimes the polls are showing him ahead, sometimes behind, but a very critical time. So in terms of the relationship, many political opponents of Netanyahu are saying that he's too subservient to President Trump. So it can go both ways. Sometimes we're on the same page. Mm-hmm. It really helps Prime Minister Netanyahu and Trump. But sometimes when they're seeing things differently, for Netanyahu anyway, it can be a political liability.
0: That's essentially the relationship between the United States and Israel. What about Israel's relationship with other countries?
4: Well, you know, Vice President Vance said that really the United States was the only one that was actually supporting Israel. But you can take nations like India that has a very close relationship with Israel right now, and you can take a tiny nation like Fiji, which just moved their embassy to Jerusalem. So there are a lot of people, a lot of countries that are actually coming to Israel for cybersecurity and also for military technology. Israel probably is the leading country right now with battle-tested military equipment. So literally, nations are coming to Israel. Mm-hmm. So there's a lot of support for Israel around the world, not just for the United States. And right now, I think we're seeing a division between those that are coming against Israel and those that are coming supporting Israel. And we certainly see that with Turkey.
0: Let's talk now about something Turkey's foreign minister said, quote, that Israel's become a burden that humanity can no longer bear. What's been the reaction to that statement?
4: Well, the reaction, as Julie said in her report, Gideon Sar calling an incitement to genocide. Mm. I think this is probably going to be the most tensious relationship in the Middle East after Iran. Mm. Turkey sees itself as now the new regional superpower after Iran, and they have a goal. They have a goal to be able to restore their neo-Ottoman empire that really had one time controlled all of the Middle East. They want Jerusalem as their capital, and the rhetoric that's coming out not only from the foreign minister but from President Erdogan is very threatening to Israel. Right now, it doesn't seem like anybody wants to get into a direct military confrontation, but it bodes ill for the future and for the relationship. And I think a lot of people are looking at this not only geopolitically but also prophetically, and they see maybe Turkey could be the new main threat to Israel's existence, because they're threatening him on a very daily basis almost right now.
0: Indeed. We'll continue to watch. Always good to have you in studio. Much appreciated. Thank you so much. Coming up, rescuers in Venezuela have been working for days trying to find more survivors after the recent deadly earthquakes. We're going to hear what CBN's Operation Blessing is doing to help those who have lost so much. We've got that story for you when we come back. You're watching CBN News Watch.
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0: Venezuelans observe their Independence Day Sunday amidst the suffering and chaos of recent earthquakes. A quiet crowd came together for a candlelight vigil in remembrance of the victims. At least 3,300 people died in the quakes, with more than 16,000 injured and tens of thousands are still missing. CBN's Operation Blessing is on the scene, operating a relief kitchen to prepare thousands of meals, packing them up and sending them out to the streets. Over the weekend, Operation Blessing Vice President Drew Friedrich visited the country to see firsthand the devastation and what the Operation Blessing's teams are doing to help. He is now just back from Venezuela. So good to have you here in studio this morning. Give us your firsthand experience of the devastation, the impact on the people, and how people are responding.
9: Sure. Yeah, thanks, Ephraim. Good to be with you. Mm-hmm. You know, it's a very heavy time in Venezuela. I've been in some other disaster zones before, but this looked like a war zone, honestly. I mean, thousands of buildings damaged, tens of thousands of people displaced, so many living on the streets, living in tents. And so, you know, I'm grateful that our team is there, certainly.
0: Absolutely.
9: And the people's spirits, I would say, are, you know, as high as they could be. But again, you've mentioned tens of thousands still missing. It's a very uncertain time for the people right now.
0: What can you tell us about your work with partners in Venezuela and other countries in Latin America?
9: Yeah, you know, anytime we're in a disaster, there's so much work to be done that we can't do it all ourselves. So it's critical that we find local partners, local churches, local ministries who can send volunteers to help us. We've been averaging between 75 and 100 volunteers every single day who show up early in the morning, work all day long prepping meals, prepping food, then distributing them all throughout the city. And so having local partnerships when you're going into a place like Venezuela where we don't have an office is really, really critical. So that's been a lifeline for us and allowing us to serve thousands of people every day.
0: What are the immediate needs right now, and how is Operation Blessing meeting those?
9: Yeah, I think we're still in that emergency phase. You know, the first several weeks after a disaster like this, it's food, it's water, it's medical care. So we're serving thousands of hot meals every single day. We're serving, you know, handing out bottles of water, making sure people have water systems, because in situations like this, infrastructure goes by the wayside. So hygiene goes by the wayside. People get sick. What might be a small cold can turn into something very serious. A cut could turn into an infection. So we have a medical team on the ground. So I think it's the immediate needs like water, food, medical care that are critical right now. Over the long haul, it's going to be housing. It's going to be some kind of stability for these families. I met so many parents raising little kids on the streets right now. Mm. And that, as a parent of two, just breaks your heart. You know, yeah. I can't imagine doing that with my own two. And so I think, you know, we're there to pray with people, there to love people and remind them that even though this is some of the darkest days they've had to walk through, there are better days ahead.
0: And how long were you there?
9: I was there for 4 days. Mm-hmm. Our team's been on the ground since day two. You know, one of the benefits of Operation Blessing is we have a global footprint. And so while it was slower for Americans to get in, our teams from Latin America were on the ground day two and able to start serving right away.
0: Any stories of God's hand as you're there during that time?
9: Sure. I think, you know, so many people who said, you know, I took my kid outside and we were playing outside just as it happened. And so even though they might have lost family members, their children were still alive and still with them. Mm-hmm. While we were working one night handing out solar lanterns that allow people to see in the dark, because there's no electricity in the area, Ground Zero, they actually pulled two survivors out right in an area right next to where we were working. And so that's 7 days after the earthquake happened. And you can imagine being trapped in a small storage closet for 7 days, thinking this is where it all ends for you, and then suddenly hope shows up in the darkest time and pulls two people out. And so God is still moving and reminding people he's still with them, but still a very heavy season right now in Venezuela.
0: For people watching, how should we be praying and what can they tangibly do?
9: Yeah, I think Venezuela is a nation, being there was very interesting because you hear about it here in the U.S. and you think it's all trash dumps and it's not, it's a beautiful nation. And where this struck in La Guaira is a beautiful beachfront area. Mm-hmm. And so it's people who love their country and they've been through some difficult time. So pray for the people of Venezuela that God would really be with them, that he would encourage them and keep their hope alive. And then also people can certainly give. You know, go to ob.org/Venezuela26, go to cbn.com. You can make a gift to Operation Blessing. We want to stay as long as possible, but we need support and able to do it.
0: What makes you keep going? Because this is some difficult work.
9: Yeah, I think it's when you get a chance to be with people and to pray with people. We got to hand out breakfast my last morning there, you know, and I handed it to a little 4-month-old baby and a little five-year-old brother. And so when you see those stories, you recognize there may be difficult days here, but what these people are walking through is very, very difficult. And yet God has called us to go bring help and hope to people who are desperately hurting. And so I think it just when you wake up every day and know that that's what we've been called to do, it's a lot easier to get up and go do it.
0: Indeed, indeed. Drew Friedrich, thank you so much. Thanks, we appreciate your time. Thank you. And to find out again how you can help, simply go to cbn.com. And, of course, you can call 1-800-700-7000 always. Still ahead, classical education, the way it was done in years gone by. It's making a comeback. This time, tested teaching methods show students what to learn, but how to learn it. We're going to show you how this is being brought into the classroom again right after this.
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0: The way our children learn has changed radically over the last 250 years. Methods practiced in today's classrooms are a far cry from those taught by our founders. A new revolution, though, is underway as classical education is making a comeback. CBN's Jennifer Wishon has this story.
11: Jim and Jensenna Prince always wanted to homeschool their 6 kids. And when they found out about classical education, the Princes instantly knew it was the direction to take.
12: Their ability to communicate, their confidence, their debate skills, you know, at such a young age and just able to communicate.
13: When they said that our founders learned this way, the reason they could speak 5 languages, They wrote the Declaration and the Constitution. They were able to do this because they learned Latin. They learned logic. They learned debate from a very early age.
11: The Prince family uses a popular God-centered curriculum called Classical Conversations. Created 30 years ago by a mom in North Carolina, the program has expanded to all 50 states and 60 countries.
14: It's really trying to form a human that's going to love truth, beauty, and goodness.
11: The program brings students together for class with their community once a week to introduce new material. Students then head home to master it, with parents as their teachers. Classical education is a time-tested teaching method that trains children how to learn. Its roots are in ancient Greece and Rome, with the goal of developing a person's mind, character, and civic responsibility. It focuses on the trivium, or three roads of grammar, logic, and rhetoric, and the quadrivium, or four roads of math, geometry, music, and astronomy.
15: We get taught basically the same things, but we also get taught like logic and debate and cartography and stuff.
16: It is memorizing a lot of things, but it gives you a very broad overview of the entire world.
17: They learn to draw the world from memory. Yes, all the countries' capitals.
11: The youngest Prince kids showed us how they're learning a timeline of the world from creation to today through song.
18: In 1945, after the League of Nations failed to prevent World War II, American President Roosevelt, British Prime Minister Churchill, and Soviet Premier Stalin began the United Nations.
19: As we all know, like something set to music, it stays in our head. So music is one of the ways to get information locked into our long-term memory.
11: American classical education started to decline in the late 1800s as priorities shifted to training young people for jobs. Now it's seeing a resurgence that accelerated during COVID as parents looked for alternatives to public schools. Among U.S. Christian evangelical schools, more than a quarter now use a classical curriculum, and that doesn't include homeschool programs. Parents particularly like the focus on logic and debate.
20: I just wanted my kids to be able to speak well and be able to hold conversations and argue well, because that's very big in today's society.
11: Classical Conversations uses Socratic circles, or student-centered structured discussions, which help students learn to form arguments and defend them.
21: We were created to sharpen each other mm-hmm. in a honoring way, but we've lost the tools. And so classical gives you the lost tools of learning to be able to come back to how God created us mm-hmm. to be.
17: That's really our goal for our students, is that that's what they get to. They get to that point where they can speak winsomely and persuasively to others about things that are true and good and beautiful.
11: Students also read a lot, actual books, cover to cover.
22: We read a lot of C.S. Lewis books.
16: I just finished The Hobbit, and I'm about to read Screwtape Letters.
15: We read, like, Call of the Wild this year.
22: It helps with paying attention, because when you're reading it, like, if you read it out loud, you're reading it, hearing it, and then you have to go back and study it. So you're like in it three times.
11: And in Christian classical education, God is at the center of everything they learn.
22: The way we learn, everything is brought back to the Bible because he's woven into everything.
11: There's also a national standardized college admissions test called the CLT. Based on classical education, any student can take it. And it's accepted alongside the SAT and ACT at more than 300 colleges and universities.
23: What do you think are some misconceptions of classical education?
14: Well, the biggest one is that it's for the elite. It's for everyone. Our farmers at the founding, you know, they read Homer. They would read, the Iliad. They would read Shakespeare. They would have deep conversations at the pub about, these sorts of books. And so, throughout human history, classical education has been for everyone.
18: Seven wonders of the ancient world.
14: I think we're returning back to those roots.
11: Jennifer Wishon, CBN News.
0: We'll be right back with an encouraging word for your day. Stay with us.

0: Did you say 12 o'clock? Okay. 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
8: 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Everyone is battling something. 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
20: 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Now, on today's show, we start with radio host and author Steve Dace, who joins us to talk about Disclosure Day and why he believes the Alien film is a direct assault on Christianity. Here's what he had to say. Well, Disclosure Day, this is a film that is sparking quite a bit of controversy. Steve, I love your review of this. You start off with this claim. You say it is a direct assault on Christianity. That is a big claim. Tell us why you feel that way.
2: Well, I can't do it without spoilers, so I want everybody to be warned. Okay. 3, 2, and 1. And then, as the great prophet Mike Tyson said, turn off your station. You know, so it's your fault from this time forward. All right. But let's just start with a couple of something really obvious. The female lead character at the beginning, who's on the run with the Edward Snowden wannabe, she's a former nun turned fornicator, because that's an often cited trope in movies, Billy. We do that a lot. Lots of former nuns turned fornicator are there. At one point early in the film, she says that she, quote, I lost my belief that God is divine. That's a direct line that she says early in the film. She still has some of the old relics of her time as a nun. And so when they try to use some alien technology on her in order to take control of her subconscious, and it behaves and performs, you know, maybe I'm just biased because I executive produced what a lot of people think is the most accurate demonic possession movie ever made. But it looks an awful lot like a possession to me. I mean, her eyes change. She loses control of her consciousness. She can feel she's acting against her will. It looks an awful lot like a possession. So what she does in the midst of this, she grabs her crucifix and begins praying earnestly. At one point, she clasps it in both of her hands hard, to the point she stigmatizes herself. She bleeds through the crucifix and her own hands. But in the end, the alien technology that possesses her is too powerful for the crucifix, and it overpowers her, and she lets the crucifix go. If that's not a statement, I don't know what is. I mean, Marcion, Pelagius, Arius were more subtle than this. Dan Brown was more subtle than this. The only religion in the entire film that has to wrestle with what the disclosure of the aliens mean, you guessed it, Christianity. There are many more examples I could cite, but I think for now, your audience kind of gets the gist of this.
20: One of the things, and you and I have talked offline about this, and I wrote about it for the Washington Times, I do not believe in aliens. I think this is demonic. I think it's spiritual. I think people are seeing into the spiritual realm. It's crossing over. It's a whole separate conversation. We could talk a little bit about it if you want. But it's interesting to me, because even if aliens did exist, we do have a benchmark of other creatures, because I've heard people say, well, if aliens exist, that's really going to mess my faith up. I've had Christians say this, and I think, well, why? Jesus came and died for human beings. That's what scripture says. People were made in God's image, and angels have free will from what we see in scripture. I don't have any issue with that idea, but he didn't come to die for angels. So hypothetically, if there were aliens, which again, I don't believe there are, if there were and they had some sort of free will, it would not necessarily contradict or create any sort of issue faith-wise, because there are other creatures, angels, that do have free will. I don't know what you think about that, if you agree, if you disagree. It's a lot of hypotheticals, but I'll throw it back to you.
2: I think, for the most part, I agree with that. I mean, the Bible has already accounted for intelligent life created in this by God that wasn't human beings, right? Cherubim, seraphim, you mentioned angels, all right? Fallen angels, angels who fell and then became demons. So there's already a myriad of intelligent life that God created before he made us. The universe is an incredibly vast place. Vast, you might say, beyond measure. And who knows what our science can or really can't detect. It was only not until the late 70s that science found out that dark matter was actually a real thing and not just the stuff of science fiction. And they still don't really know what it does and really what it means, right? And so I think that one of the aspects of this that I find fascinating, and you see this, and I grew up pagan. And I mean that small P, not capital P. Like, we didn't like belong to a Wiccan religion or anything, but I mean, like most Americans, I grew up in a non-Christian home, and I was very fascinated by UFOs, conspiracy. So I'm very familiar with all of this stuff, and then had to then wrestle with this once I get converted. One of the things you'll see is that the UFO community will use words like, quote, summon. They will say that they summon UFOs, they summon non-human intelligence. There was a UFO whistleblower just about a year ago that made global headlines, talking about that he was involved in a crash retrieval of a UAP, and he talked about this overwhelmingly divine feminine presence, this really super empathetic presence. This is the exact character Emily Blunt plays in Steven Spielberg's film, by the way. And so they'll always start off. Stephen Greer is somebody your audience is probably very familiar with. Luis Elizondo would be another one. These two guys are all over cable news over the last couple of years talking about disclosure. And Greer in particular is way further down the path than Elizondo. But these guys will always start off talking about the truth is out there. Are we alone in the universe? Is there other intelligent life? They'll always start off from the premise of scientific inquiry, and they'll always end up making religious statements. Greer at this point is just a prophet of alien deliverance. I mean, when you don't watch his 4-minute appearances on Newsmax, where they have him on all the time, go watch his documentaries on Amazon. I've watched several of them. I mean, he is absolutely preaching a religion. There is no question about that. As does Spielberg's film. The aliens are sinless. They have revelation we don't have. We can't get the revelation on our own. We have to get it from them. We're in the midst of a nuclear war with Russia. We're about to blow up the planet. We need saving. It's the end of days. Only the aliens can do that. I don't know what you think. That sounds an awful lot like a religion to me. Right? And so Greer is blatant about that. Elizondo's getting there. If you watch Elizondo's documentary that came out late last year called The Age of Disclosure, which is very well done. But in the beginning of that documentary, he really goes after fundies like you for claiming religious extremist, I think was the term that he used, or fundamentalist, I can't remember, but really goes after people like you, Billy, for alluding to the fact this is spiritual in nature and maybe a demonic deception. He's greatly offended by it. And so what you'll see is that inevitably this always starts as scientific inquiry and always ends up as these are our deliverers, these are our saviors every single time. And in fact, if you look at the arc of Spielberg's two films on this, from Close Encounters of the Third Kind, it kind of starts off with what's out there, what's the truth, is there intelligent life? And then this is kind of the spiritual successor, the aliens are here to save us. They always end up with a counter gospel every single time.
20: Well, and I think that's a great place for us to close out on this. People can check your review out. It's on social media, and you've written and spoken on your show about this as well. And we appreciate you coming on today to talk with us.
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4: 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I thought you could tell me whether or not they're genuine.
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20: Welcome back to Newsmakers. Next up, Brad Brandon, founder of Across Nigeria, joins us to share the horrific firsthand persecution he has been seeing in Nigeria. The stories are absolutely heartbreaking. Let's welcome Brad to Newsmakers to break it all down. We have told your story. It's an incredible story. As a pastor feeling called to go, and I'm giving sort of the Reader's Digest version of this, but being called to go to Nigeria, and to essentially do this incredible work where you're trying to help persecuted Christians there. You're trying to help re-educate people who have fallen into extremist ideology. You're doing all sorts of incredible things there in Nigeria. But let's just start. We'll talk about the work of Across Nigeria in a minute. What is happening on the ground right now? Because the headlines seem incredibly dire, and they seem to be getting worse.
8: Yeah, it is getting worse. It's growing. The violence is growing. We're seeing violence in areas that we typically have not seen violence in. Particularly one example recently, there were several attacks in Kwara State. Years ago, you would have never heard of violence in Kwara State. It's more south, west of Abuja. I started here 11 years ago, and most of the violence was pretty relegated to the far north. And over the years, it's crept its way south. So now we're looking at Plateau State, Benue State. Those are two of the hot spots. And it continues to move south. And this particular time, I got here 2.5 months ago, this is the worst that I've ever seen it. Boko Haram is running rampant throughout the north and even operating in states they've never operated in. They're putting out videos telling all of us Christians here that we should either convert or die. They're putting out videos telling all the Christians that they're running them out of the north. And they're following it up with action. It's not just videos. They're attacking villages. I was just about 3 weeks ago at a village where 14 people were slaughtered when we got there. We were actually on our way to another attack. We got a call that one of our villages, where some of our widows live, was under attack. And so we diverted to that village. And when we got there, 14 people were slaughtered, and we buried them in a mass grave. We stuck around there for most of the day and left to another village to bury 10 people in a mass grave at another village. And about an hour after we left, the village was attacked again. And that was the third time they had been attacked in about 3 days, and five more were killed there. So we buried another five.
20: Were these mostly Christians?
8: Turn around, yeah, these are Christians that are being killed, Christian communities. And every time I turn around, there's another attack. I can't even keep up with the attacks that are happening right now. I've never seen it like this.
20: And you are there, and I want to be redundant here. You are there as an American who does not need to be there in person dealing with this. You said we buried these people, that yeah. You were there,
8: I was
20: with
8: there.
20: Your team, yeah. And they were burying these people. What is it like for you to do the work you're doing, to be there, and to see that the problem is worsening as you're doing this work, and you know you've been called to it, and who knows how much worse it would be if you weren't doing the work. But what is it like to process that, to be on site, to see these people whose lives have been taken from them because of evil and extremism?
8: I mean, it's horrific. That's the only way I can describe it. I don't really know how I deal with it and process it. I'm sure I do in healthy ways, and I'm sure I do in unhealthy ways. But, you know, when we showed up to the village where our widows were, we have 570 widows now in our care. These are all widows who've lost their husbands to the violence. That's the criteria that we have for entering our widow program. And when we showed up to this community that housed several of our widows, I mean, you can just imagine the scene. There's 14 people that were slaughtered. I'm not trying to be too graphic and protect your listeners from that, but two of the women were pregnant and they were cut open and their infants were killed and laid beside them. I mean, these are horrific scenes.
20: Yeah. So one of the things that's challenging about telling these stories is that you don't want to tell the details of the story so that people are clicking and they're shocked, but you want to tell the details of the story so that people understand the grim reality and the horrific evil that exists in the world. I mean, this is satanic evil is what this is. You're telling me that there are two women in these communities who were pregnant and they were cut open and their infants were killed as well. Their babies were killed as well.
8: That's right. Yeah. Yeah. And we walked in on that scene. It was literally an hour after they were killed. We arrived in that village. The family members wrapped their bodies up in sheets and blankets, whatever we could gather. The men of the village started digging a mass grave. And within 3 hours, we were doing a service and burying them in the mass grave. I have video coverage of that. I put it up on my social media. I don't want people to see these things. These are horrific scenes, but I'm to the point where I'm frustrated enough with the silence in the West that somebody has to do something, even if it's bombastic, to get somebody's attention.
20: Well, thank you so much. I really appreciate your time. If you want more information on Across Nigeria and Brad Brandon's work, you can head over to acrossnigeria.org. We'll be right back in just a moment with more Newsmakers.

0: Where do our laws come from?
1: Are they simply made up by people?
2: Or is there a deeper moral code that guides humanity?
0: There is a law that is universal.
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1: I'm Mark David Hall.
2: I'm Professor Walton.
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4: Welcome back to Newsmakers on the CBN News Channel. For our final segment, Joel Penton, the head of LifeWise Academy, shares a big victory his organization recently had after alleging that a school district discriminated against them. Let's welcome Joel to the show. LifeWise, your organization has been embroiled in a little bit of a controversy with Everett, Washington, the school district there. It's a case that has been ongoing. You have accused the school district of basically targeting LifeWise. Now, for those who don't know, we're going to get into the victory and what's been happening in the courts with the injunction that we'll talk about, the preliminary injunction. But for those who don't know the backstory, what is it that led to this dispute?
5: Yeah. So thank you, Billy, and thanks for the opportunity again to share. So LifeWise, we provide Bible education for public school students during school hours. We take kids under release time religious instruction laws and the Supreme Court ruling. We take kids off school property during the school day, teach them a Bible lesson, and bring them back to school. It's usually at a church. It's usually for an hour a week or so. And we have a program in Everett, Washington that launched a couple years ago and was going incredibly well. Dozens of families involved, making a big impact on those kids and the community. However, there were some who, I guess you could say, wanted to stir up trouble. And we have those who oppose our efforts because we, as you can imagine, we teach the Bible. And a member of the school board, took in this criticism and owned it. And we started seeing policies come down that were specifically targeting us and discriminating against our program. And as simple as the community fairs where every organization that serves students would come together to kind of sign kids up and promote what they do to students, all of a sudden we were not allowed to be there anymore. Also, permission slips, most organizations, in fact, all organizations, when a student is signed up to take a class or be a part of a club, they sign up one time per semester or one time per year. All of a sudden, for LifeWise in particular, parents had to sign up every single week.
4: Which is unheard of. I mean, that's not something. Yes. I mean, you're a parent. I'm a parent. If you're coming to me every week asking me to sign something, I'm going to get pretty annoyed by it.
5: Yeah. And you're going to be discouraged from doing it. In fact, it's going to effectively shut down your interest if you have to go into the school office every single week to sign your kid out for this class that lasts all semester. So that was one.
4: Did you see these policies at all while they were in effect? Were they impacting anything in the school in terms of LifeWise, your programming at all?
5: Oh, absolutely. I mean, they affected us and the parents who were participating. I mean, they made a big impact. And then the most really comical one was that they passed a policy that if children brought anything back from LifeWise, whether it be a worksheet or whether it be a Bible, because that's what we study at LifeWise, it had to come back in sealed envelopes so that other kids couldn't see them. And so if a child wanted to read their LifeWise Bible during study hall or during a free reading time, they wouldn't be allowed to do so. They could read Harry Potter, but they wouldn't be able to read the Bible. And so these were the policies that came down, and it was transparently discriminatory and, to us, transparently unconstitutional. And so we went to the school and said, hey, you know, you really can't have policies like this. This is this isn't fair. This is discriminatory. But they were not responsive to that. And so then we got some religious liberty attorneys involved. First, we just sent them information, and we wanted to be able for them to be able to keep it quiet because we didn't want them to, you know, have egg on their face. And we said, hey, could you just reverse these policies? We're not asking for anything but to be treated fairly. And in response to us sending that letter quietly, one of their school board members at a school board meeting into the microphone said that he had been accused of holding animus toward LifeWise Academy, which you can't, it's illegal to hold animus toward a religious group and then make policies, you know, against them. And he said, I want everyone to be very clear. I do hold animus toward LifeWise Academy, and then had some very choice words to say about it. At which point we realized we're going to have to get the courts involved. And so we did file a suit and we received a court date and all that. We thought it was going to be this long, long drawn out process, but we were so excited and it just, yeah, just joyful to see that we received a preliminary injunction. So essentially all of those policies had to be reversed.
4: Yeah. Talk about that. So you get this preliminary injunction from the judge here and those policies are reversed. What does that mean exactly? And what comes next now legally? Is that the final straw or is there more to come?
5: No, there's more to come. And so with this preliminary injunction, there's still the court date. There's still the ultimate judgment to come. But what it does mean is that there's enough evidence and whatnot that the court said, the school, you need to go ahead, at least until then, you need to reverse a lot of these policies. And so it's not completely exhaustive. For example, the Bible is being covered up. Well, it's one parent who brought the lawsuit. You know, we advised and we were, you know, gave not advice, but we gave information and we were willing to be involved in any way that would be helpful. But it was a parent in particular who brought the lawsuit about their child. And so as it relates to their child, all those policies are reversed, including the one about the Bible being sealed up. That child's now able to read in class. But we do anticipate as the case progresses that it will extend to the entire student body.
4: Well, I appreciate

0: encouraging,
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0: God really does hear us when we pray.
5: We started asking at that point, are there healings in the present day that go beyond what modern medicine can accomplish?
1: I brought my 13-year-old daughter and she loved it.
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22: Would you say you have the gift of prophecy, or would you say you are a prophet?
23: That was a tricky question. You call yourself a prophet. I will never do that. But there are people who do. If there's fellowship with the Holy Spirit when no one's looking, in a ministry situation, or in your home, or in the business, if you have that foundation, it's easier to pick up what God wants to say. One of my favorite scriptures is John 14. Jesus says, the ones who love me, they obey my commands. The payoff is to those who obey me, I will reveal myself to them. That's interesting. They want the calling, but they don't want the process. If they get the word and it finds good soil and they embrace the process, it takes a while for the fulfillment of the calling. Many times there's a distance to be traveled between what is said and its fulfillment. And sometimes that depends on what we do with the word. The prophetic is not the sexy,

0: expression of Christianity. Sometimes it's presented that way. The prophetic is part of normal Christianity.
1: Have you ever given someone a word and they just looked at you and said, nope, doesn't resonate?
0: Yep. Can I tell a story?
1: Yeah.
2: Yeah.
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7: I got into a serious relationship, but his family was like involved in Santeria. They would do like Ouija boards and like, I mean, everything that you can think of, like occult, like they were in it. And I feel like something just like sit on me. Like, I was like shaking, crying. I just called out to Jesus. From that moment, I felt like God took it and was like, I'm gonna heal you.
2: Welcome back to Heaven Meets Earth. I'm Ryan Bethay.
1: And I'm Abigail Robertson.
2: We are excited to bring you a very special episode with my dear friend, Ben Goodman. Now, Ben is not only a pastor, it's the other P word. He is a reluctant prophet, as we heard. His stories are absolutely amazing. He is a pastor at Mana Church, and we wanted to have him on because he has a really unique calling, travels all over the world, and just frankly is filled with stories of how people heard God's voice through him and felt really seen. I mean, weren't they amazing?
1: They were amazing, and if you don't believe in the prophetic, then he sure has had a lot of coincidences. So
2: that's a great way to put it. So without further ado, we present Ben Goodman. Well, Ben, thank you so much for joining us today. I am excited because I've actually known you now for about 2 years, and you've been such a, I'm reticent to say this, but you've been such a tremendous blessing to me. And I will put you a little on the spot. I had high expectations because the gentleman who introduced us said, hey, this is a guy who I respect prophetically a lot. And I was like, okay. And he goes, do you mind if I'm just going to have him pray for you? And I'll never forget, I was sitting outside my house in my backyard, and I got an email that came in on Gmail, and it said, your word from Ben. And I thought, okay, this is going to be good, right? However, the man, Jonathan, who introduced us, his signature line is, his name shall be the hope of the world, right? Well, on my phone, you know, it crops when you're looking at Gmail, it cuts off the bottom message when it's forwarded. So I only saw a preview. And so I saw a subject line, your word from Ben, and then the words, your name shall be the light of, his name shall be the light of the world. And
0: that
2: I
0: was
2: thought,
0: wishful thinking, man.
2: I thought, wow, I have such a huge calling on me. And then I quickly realized and repented it was Jesus he was referring to. Nonetheless, I scrolled down and it was a really amazing, accurate, I don't always use the word soul read, but it was really cool to see, wow, this person has no idea who I am. Didn't even know my last name, was forwarded on, and you had really read my mail in a lot of areas. And I thought, man, that is something that is so cool and something that maybe a lot of people would like to experience as well. It'd be cool to have a conversation around this. And obviously, Abby, I know you love a good word, right?
1: Yes, and I love that term, soul read. I've never heard that.
2: Yeah, I don't know. I'm sure maybe I'm triggering some occult thing somewhere, but no, it just, it felt like, I mean, you've had that, right? Where someone gives you a word and it just like, whoa, it gets you at a level.
1: Well, I remember the first time that someone prophesied over me, I'd been working at CBN maybe 6 months, and I literally just turned to someone sitting next to me and asked how their morning was going. And the next 45 minutes, she proceeded to speak into all these areas of my life I'd never told a soul. And it was a conversation I've never forgotten to this day. And it's crazy when it happens.
0: Yeah.
2: Now, the story I sent to you, and I appreciate you said, this is cute, which tells me that you've experienced some really cool stuff. But this actually came through a really good friend of mine who's actually someone I trust a lot. And I mean, again, I can say this is a normal person out in the business world who doesn't randomly just give, you know, words that are really excessive or whatever. But he shared the story because I remember I was going through a difficult time and I said, hey, can you encourage me today? Can you share a moment for anyone who's doubting that God does speak today, right? Mm-hmm. Now, not the normal, yes, he speaks through the Bible. We know that, right? He speaks through circumstances, but something where it's like something closer to what I read about in the Gospels or Acts. And he sent me this beautiful story that while he was at a Christian camp, he left an auditorium as they were playing some music because he felt just burdened to go pray for something, a phenomenon Abby is very familiar with. And he just had, there was a girl in the group and he just felt a just deep burden for her and said, and he felt like God say, you need to go find her a four-leaf clover. So he left a meeting and just started roaming around this camp looking for a four-leaf clover. And meanwhile, this girl, we didn't know, this girl was praying and was going through a very difficult time. So finally he finds one and he walks up to her afterwards, goes, you don't really know me. I just feel like God wanted me to give you a four-leaf clover. And she starts bawling and says, hey, I just went through a terrible breakup. I've got some family problems right now. And I said, God, I just want to feel known right now. I want to feel like someone sees me, that you see me. Would you have someone bring me a four-leaf clover? And she just started weeping. And I thought, it's so simple. It's so beautiful. She felt seen. What is that? Is that prophecy? Is that a word of knowledge? You know, walk us through what's going on there.
0: Well, I'm sort of a systematic thinker and I'm sitting there going, that's the Holy Spirit prompting someone to do something and they just don't know what they're doing and it touches another person. And so that's just a cool work of the Holy Spirit. And I think it just shows that God can use any believer so long as they're just available and obedient. That's a cool story. I'm not saying prophecy is better. Prophecy is a little different. It's where God wants to communicate something very specific through a person to either build up a nation or a church, or a group, or a person. And it just has a different feel to it. Like if this guy had gone up and said, you know, I've been praying for you, and the Lord showed me that you've been asking for a four-leaf clover. And it's because you had this going on in your life. And it just so happens. I'd go, okay, that's more on the prophetic side.
2: That would be cooler, yes.
0: I don't want to say it's cooler.
2: I know.
0: But it gives, I think, all believers just hope that, you know, we can be used like that to, by the Holy Spirit to just touch people's lives. I just think that's cool.
1: So Ben, I want to ask you, how and when did you first start to sense or discover that you might have prophetic giftings?
0: Wow. Well, many, many years ago. Stop. Don't do it. You're going to say something about how, when I first met Moses.
2: I got to say, false prophet right there.
0: Yes. I knew you'd say that. Anyway, the background's important. I used to be like a philosophy professor, totally no God, all intellectual. I love to win arguments, and if I couldn't win, I'd make sure I wouldn't lose. Those kind of people, that was me. And didn't believe in God, didn't believe in anything. I thought tree huggers were just as dumb as Christians, you know, that kind of thing. And, I got saved, and that sort of changed me a little bit. But I was still very cerebral, very analytical. Because of that, what I used to do is I'd look at the Bible. I know it's God's word, but I would decide what I liked and what I didn't because my mind had a better idea. Anyway, so then I got baptized in the Holy Spirit. Now, up to that point, I used to think in sentences. But when I got baptized in the Holy Spirit, there are a lot of supernatural realities that, you know, just I encountered. But it was like I went from black and white to color, and I heard God's voice more clearly than I'd ever heard. He had spoke to me just once when I'd gotten saved, but then I backslid a bit. But he said the same things a second time, but it was like, oh, okay, this really is God. So it was being filled with the Holy Spirit. It transformed everything. I didn't become stupid, but I realized that God was smarter than me. And so my thinking got submitted to him. But then I would look at someone and have a picture or a Bible verse, you know, and the people I was around, they believed in spiritual gifts, but only if it came from the pulpit on a Sunday morning. So it was like really limited. And there was a guy, he was a prophetic guy. He says, "You see stuff, don't you? And you know stuff." I go, "Yeah." Well, he turned out to be my pastor. And so he helped cultivate that. But that was the beginning where the Holy Spirit added something to me that was never there before.
1: It was mainly through visions, not the audible voice of God.
0: See, that was the funny part. I would have a vision, or I would hear a whisper, or I'd get a scripture. And for me, looking back, that was really important. Because you know how some people get locked in? So how does God speak to you? Mm-hmm. And they go, "Well, God speaks to me in visions." My wife, I love my wife. And you know how she speaks to me? In so many different ways. Like sometimes a look, sometimes, you know, just a touch, all these different ways. Mm-hmm. And from the very beginning, God wouldn't let me get locked into one particular way. So I would see like a little video of someone, or I'd remember a Bible scripture. And that's why I don't really talk about hearing the voice of God as much as being sensitive to how God communicates. So that's how I started. So, but you know, visions and pictures, and that's sort of how it started, but then it quickly blossomed.
2: Would you call yourself a Christian who operates in the prophetic? Would you say you have the gift of prophecy, or would you say you are a prophet? And maybe it would help to kind of define, like, is that an office today? Is that, you know, how does that, in your opinion and your understanding of it, how does that function today? Because, you know, my favorite apostles are self-proclaimed apostles, right? But I'm curious, like, you know, but a lot of people sometimes throw these out. We see there are people who have prophecies published in Fox News. I have never read one of your prophecies on any major news outlets. Now, I don't know, that's because they're so radical, they have to be censored. You know, but I'm curious, but you obviously, I know you, and part of the reason we really wanted to have you on is because you are immensely respected in this world as having a legit ability to help others and yourself hear from God.
0: Okay. Well, first, that was a tricky question. Do you call yourself a prophet? I will never do that. But there are people who do. Okay. And they do that in the context of not someone, simply someone who has a gift.
8: Is there a spiritual war going on around us? Are angels and demons real? Let's investigate.
9: And I was struck that all throughout history, the vast majority of cultures not only believed in evil spirits, but believed in possessions.
10: And every major religion believes in angels.
11: The question isn't, is there a spiritual world? The question is, which spirit is the most powerful?
10: I kept hearing,
12: "Stop, don't go there."
10: And within a matter of minutes, a bomb went off.
9: All of a sudden, we hear this guttural-sounding voice come out of her in the back.
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14: 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My heart started supernaturally. No CPR, no medicine.
8: What I uncovered changes everything.
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0: You know, the gift of prophecy is just getting something from God through the Holy Spirit and communicating it. That's all prophecy is. It's that simple. But a prophet is someone who can do that a lot of times, but their function in the body is very different. Ephesians 4 prophets, our job is to help equip the saints, help equip the church so it can do its job. That's way oversimple. One of my favorite scriptures is in Ezra, where, you know, and the prophets came alongside the leaders to help them build, right? So as someone who is called a prophet by people who know stuff, I minister individually to people. I minister to churches, leadership groups, do conferences. I work with a number of networks here and abroad. And the whole idea is, God, how do you want to build up this person? How do you want to build up this leader? How do you want to build up this church? How do you want to build up this movement? And every so often I'll get a big word about what God's doing in the nation, but I just haven't been able to bring it on YouTube yet.
2: Open mic night. You know? Yeah. That's right. What a great platform.
0: No, so I'm known within that context where I work closely with leaders to bring my gift to help them do what God's called them to do. And that's where I get my, that's my happy place. That's what I think, that's what prophets like me are supposed to do.
18: Hey, Heaven Meets Earth listeners, this is Drew Friedrich with Operation Blessing, coming to you with a big update about our response to the flooding in Kerr, Texas. You know, that community has been through so much over the last several days, with more than 100 people having passed away, more than 150 still missing, and search and rescue efforts continuing. But Operation Blessing is on the ground, feeding hot meals, distributing meal kits, cleanup kits, bottles of water, taking in volunteers so we can begin to help people get back on their feet and back in their homes. You can be a part of that mission. Go to ob.org/heavenmeetsearth today and make a difference.

0: Can we get a couple stories maybe? Not to put you on the spot, but I know you have some, and especially I'm told to ask about some of your travels to Israel, ordering food in other countries, you know?
1: Oh gosh, there's so many. One that has nothing to do with prophecy per se, but it's like the one you shared. Years ago, I was in the mountains of North Carolina, back when the towns were still there. And there was like a nursery, you know, with bushes and flowers and all. And I'm not a guy who goes, I think I'll go to a nursery. But I felt the Lord said, go there. And it was just as it was opening up. And I go in, nobody was there. And there was a lady at the cash register. And I'm walking around and I felt the Lord said, just buy some flowers. Now, I wasn't married or anything like that. So I got nobody to give flowers to. So if I want to buy flowers, I'm going to get flowers that'll last. So I bought dead flowers, you know, those things, they perfume and all. So I buy that. And now what? And he goes, go to that lady and I'll tell you what to say. So I've been prophesying for a while. And so I'm waiting for this really great prophetic word, you know, I'm praying for you, right? And I was a little bummed because that was costing me some money to give her a word. There's a message in that, like actually prophesying will eventually cost you. But in any case, so I went up, hi, how you doing? And I'm waiting for some prophetic vision. And so I said, hi, how you doing? I don't know where you are with in your journey with God, but I was praying for you. And the Lord wanted me to share something. And she looked at me, goes, what? And I go, yeah. And I was waiting for like a stream of prophetic words. And what came out was, Jesus loves you. And nothing else came out. And I'm going, oh, well, that was a bummer. And she goes, what? Jesus loves you. And she got really mad. She goes, who sent you? And I go, God, maybe God. sorry, lady, you know? And she goes, say that again. I said, Jesus loves you. I figured now I'll get something. Nothing. Mm-hmm. Well, she throws herself over the counter. She's weeping uncontrollably. And I'm going, great, someone's going to walk in. And I'm alone with this lady, and she's weeping. I'm a dead man. So what happened was I finally calmed her down, got some Kleenex underneath her, and I go, what happened? She goes, nobody sent you? Yes, no. It says, my father, my stepfather and my mother, they're Christians. He's an elder in the church. They really love God, and we all go to church. And I go, well, that's good. But what does it have to do with anything? And she goes, takes another breath, and she says the same thing. I go, all right, I got that. But why are you saying that? And then she took a deep breath, and she goes, well, for a number of years, my stepfather was sexually abusing me. And he threatened me that if I told anybody about it, that he would start doing it to my sister. So I did that for a couple, you know, a few years. And finally, I said, I've had it, right? I'm leaving. And she goes, about a month ago, I just left. And as I packed my bags and I'm going out the door, my stepfather says, you're supposed to submit to me. Yeah, you can't go. And she's going, I'm going. And this, he said, if you are rebellious and if you leave this house, Jesus won't love you. So she said, right then and there, I was sitting there going, I would much rather Jesus not love me than me go through that. And she goes, for the last month, I've been staying at my grandma's house and just weeping every day that Jesus doesn't love me because I rebelled, right? And so I said, well, Jesus loves you. So that was a good day at the office, I thought.
2: What I love about that is It's something so simple and led to such a beautiful testimony. But as someone with prophetic giftings, when you only sense to tell her Jesus loves me, was there any urge in you to add more to it or add more flair to make it more sensational?
1: like, yea, verily, truly, I say unto thee, that kind of thing.
2: Or just...
1: Well, no, there, you know, there's always this pressure. But the thing with prophesying, the issue is obedience.
2: Mm-hmm.
1: When I teach, I said, just give what you get. Actually, yes. You don't really have to interpret it unless God gives you the interpretation. You don't have to apply it unless God gives it. So, I mean, I wanted more to come out, but it was just Jesus loves you. Now, there are other times, you know, God will uncork me, start with something, and more will come out. But the real issue is not whether it's long or fancy or it's, so what does Jesus want to say? And that for me is an adventure. I very rarely have an idea of what I'm saying, how it applies to another person. Just give what you get. So that's one story.
0: That's so beautiful.
1: You want to hear another one?
0: Of course.
1: I mean, you can.
0: We're here at the Museum of the Bible. We literally built this studio so you could share these stories.
1: Okay. Wow. So
2: let it rip.
0: Yeah.
1: All right.
0: You know, first one's free, but let's go. Okay. Prophecy will cost you. I just didn't know how much it was going to cost us.
1: Yeah, it's going to cost you. So I do a lot of work with a number of networks in Taiwan. And I was doing a conference about prophecy, and I was teaching on a particular scripture. It's in Proverbs 25, you know, a word aptly spoken is like apples of gold and settings of silver, right? And I was using that as a way of helping people demystify how to grow in the prophetic, because, you know, I've been trying to train a lot of people, make your gift better, grow in your gift and all that. I was not getting the results I wanted. And then brother just gave me that scripture and I went, oh, this is great. Most of the work of the Holy Spirit with someone with a prophetic gift is not in the gifting, it's in the settings. Because, you know, like if you had a diamond and you put it in like a green plastic setting, it would still be a diamond, but it wouldn't, you'd wonder, right? But if you put it in the right setting, it shines. So I was saying, you know, if you have bad theology, or if you prophesy out of emotional woundedness, or desire for significance, or all these sorts of things, or if you think to be a real prophet, you got to be loud, angry, and speak in King James. I mean, these are all settings. And I found out that when you train people to allow God to adjust the settings, whatever gift you have will actually be more effective. So I shared that and everybody's taking notes. I mean, that's a good message for training prophetic people. Well, the apostolic leader and his number two guy, they were excited about that, but they went, oh my gosh, we have revelation on how to completely restructure our network, because they had a gift, they had a call, but they weren't getting things done the way they thought. And their setting was old. Their way of doing things was old. And so they spent a couple months reworking the setting. And then their whole network just exploded. It was really cool. So that's one of those. It was a prophetic teaching. It was good for the prophetic, but God used that to change, you know, a whole network. So.

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5: I have a question because you are kind of known as a prophet, even if it's a reluctant prophet in your community.
6: That's a good hashtag for you. The reluctant prophet.
7: R.P. Goodman.
5: Okay. So I'm sure there are people who come up to you with an expectation that you will pray and give them a word. How do you handle those situations? And when somebody is just so hungry and desperate to hear from God and coming to you because they know that you know how to hear from God?
7: Well, I don't charge them by the word. No, well,
6: Jesus loves you is an inexpensive one.
7: Right. Back up a bit. When I go serve, I'm always under the authority of someone. Always. I go serve a church, a network. Whatever I do, it's under their authority. So, you know, especially, you know, go to Taiwan. Oh my gosh, the line's long and everything. And so I work it out with the leaders to whom I'm submitted. So if someone comes up to me, what do you think about that? And they almost always go, ah, don't do that because it gets sort of crazy. So that's number one. I mean, a lot depends on the context, right? Number two, I think is more personal. I've been in countries where people, they pay money to get a little prophecy. If they don't like it, they go get another prophecy, that kind of thing. So many times people, I really need a word, right? Mm-hmm. And sometimes I'll go, no, you don't want a word. You want something that will agree with what you want. So, you know, and so I'll go, no, I'm sorry. I try to be gracious. I mean, I can do it, even though I'm from New Jersey. I can do it. Amongst good friends, or if a good friend says, hey, I've got this friend, I don't prophesy on demand, but I will seek the Lord. And if I have something, I'll give it. If I don't, then I won't give it. I know it sounds weird, but I'm absolutely under no pressure. So
5: that doesn't sound weird. That's a great thing.
7: Well, yeah, but I don't want to be mean, mm-hmm. but it's not all that, but I am an example of something, right? People think I'm a prophet and all that. So I'm demonstrating, I'm mentoring something. And the idea that people, oh, I just need a word. Many times people have come and I don't give them a word, but I just ask a few questions. And they don't need a word. They actually need wisdom. Mm-hmm. Right? Or, you know, things like that. So I'm dancing all around it because it's so contextual.
5: Have you ever given someone a word and they just looked at you and said, nope, doesn't resonate?
7: Yep. Can I tell a story?
5: Yeah.
6: Yeah.
7: This is one of my...
6: You never have to ask about telling a story. That is the whole point of you being here.
5: I love how you look at Ryan, too, for permission.
7: No, because she, no, go for it. Go for it.
6: I look at you because of the spiritual glow from Spirit Airlines as you were basking in coach.
7: So there was this church in Louisiana, in Monroe, Louisiana. You know, the Duck Dynasty people?
5: Yes.
7: Yeah. I rode on an airplane sitting right behind the president. In any case. So there's a prophetic meeting and I'm ministering to people and there was time for one lady and one last person. And I picked her out, and she was like full gospel Pentecostal, oh glory, and she was all,
6: mm-hmm.
7: Mm-mm, that kind of thing. So I'm sharing some things, and she goes, oh yeah, glory. And everybody's going, amen, you know. And I said, one of the last things was, hey, you know, you have a real gift of hospitality, and it's large in this church, but God's going to use that out in the marketplace, in the community, and especially in your home. And, you know, she was all like this before, but she just, her body language is really bad. I mean, she's mad. And she starts going, I do not receive that. Oh, Lordy, I do not receive that. You know, and I'm going, okay, this is an awkward moment. Right? And so right in front of everybody, I just go, I've given a prophetic word to this lady, and she has judged it as to, you know, and I said, I withdraw it. Please forgive me. I repented right there. I'm not playing. I don't have to be right. So, and then it was like, well, thank you all for coming. Right. And I
6: lunch is served.
7: No. It was like, I'm going to. So, the next, I'm dying that night. It was really hard.
6: Were you embarrassed or what was it?
7: Oh, yeah. Yeah. Embarrassed and just, you know, maybe I hurt her feelings, all that sort of stuff. And so I'm with Bob, the pastor, the next morning. And we're, this is back when I was drinking coffee. And we're drinking drinking coffee in his office, like 7:30 in the morning. And there's this bang on the office door. And it's this lady. Opens the door. She goes, Brother Ben, I have some words for you. So she sits down and she goes, you know, I was really angry with you last night. I go, yeah, I know. And you have no idea. On the way home, I was really angry with you. And then I'm just praying hard. And then I went home and then I started praying for you because, you know, that was just, you know, that was just horrible what you did. And I'm going, okay, where is this going? I'm concerned she might go postal, right? And so then he goes, and then I started praying for the church. I go, praying for the church? He goes, well, you obviously, you know, I was going, you obviously, you know, missed it. That means you're a false prophet. You're a danger to the church. And I'm going, well, that would be good for the Old Testament, but New Testament, we miss it. So, I was just so mad praying for you. And she just looks at me and she goes, have you ever got so upset you realize you might be overreacting? I go, yeah. She goes, well, I realize I might have been overdoing it. So I said, Lord, why am I so angry? And she goes, Brother Ben, you don't know this, but I'm the head of hospitality in the church. And I'm going, I'm sorry. I went, well, I have a batting average. Okay. And then she goes, but what you don't know, I have this saying. I loves people. I just don't like them. I go, what? I loves people. Just don't like them. And that came to mind when I said, Lord, why am I so upset? And then I realized the Lord was bringing it to mind. I said, Lord, why is this coming to my mind? And Brother Ben, you know what I found out? As a Christian, I'm supposed to love everybody, even my neighbors, but I really don't like people. And that's because people have been mean to me. They have hurt me. And then she goes, then I realized that I've been managing bitterness for like over 20 years. And I'm going, yeah, where is this going? Right? And she goes, then I realized the Lord wanted me to get rid of the bitterness. So I pulled out a legal pad and I filled out more than a few pages, who they were, what they did do, what they didn't do, and how it made me feel, all that. And I was up till 2:30 in the morning. I go, what'd you do? She goes, well, I had to forgive them as Jesus forgave me. And I go, okay. And she goes, and I'm set free. And then I said, you came here to tell me that? And she goes, no, I came here to tell you that so I could say this. Thank you for that word from God last night, because God used his word to go at something in me.
5: Wow.
7: Right. And I'm going, so my natural soulish self is going, you know, I went, well, praise God. Inside, I'm going, you judged me publicly. I was part of the oversight of that church, and I would go back and we would joke about it. But That's one of my favorite stories about the power of God's word, because God oversees the word. I don't. Mm-hmm. I just give it. And God gave that word to get at something in her soul that he would never bring out in public. Yeah, it's pretty
5: cool. Well, I love how your story about being wrong is actually a story where you were so right. But that's
6: yeah. The pastor's right there next to you. Bob's right there just watching this whole thing go down.
7: Yeah.
5: Did she ever clear your name?
7: You know, it was in a southern town, and you know how people are. They talk. So in those few hours, everybody said, yeah, this guy, he really missed it. But this lady, she had a big mouth. So it basically...
6: Yeah, given what you shared, I feel like the word traveled pretty quickly.
7: No, it did. And
6: I want to ask, because you know, it sits on something we wanted to talk about, which is that, you know, timing, you've even told me that there are words, sometimes we get words like, I'm too old now. This is not going to happen anymore, right? Or it's not going to, you know, or it takes a minute for some of these things to happen, or God is, you have a different interpretation of it. But maybe you could share, I know you shared a story one time too about when you were in London and there was a greeter, right? And you gave them a word about having a kid.
7: No, hungry.
6: I wasn't hungry, right? Giving a kid, and they're like, no, right? No way. And maybe you could speak a little bit about the self-limitations we put on words and how we might need to consider that there's a long game here.
7: Yeah. What's really interesting is, especially, I'm going to say America, but in other places, we want a word so that we can, you know, either be comforted or helped. But we're also looking for, you know, why am I here on planet Earth? What's my calling, right? And sometimes, especially in our cultures, we're actually asking, what's my Christian career, right? I've had guys that would pray for me, and I go, well, are you a father and a husband? Yes. And I go, this is what God says. God's called you to be customized, best version of fatherhood, you know. And I've had guys go, yeah, but I want to know what I'm called to do, all right? So there's that sort of thing. I'm getting to your question. There are others, they want the calling, but they don't want the process. If they get the word and it finds good soil and they embrace the process, it takes a while for the fulfillment of the calling. Like Samuel said to David, you're going to be king. It took a while. He had to go through a few things, a lot of tests, right? Things like that. So many times it's a distance to be traveled between what is said and its fulfillment. And sometimes that depends on what we do with the word. I say all that to say this. There was this couple in Budapest. He was an elder or an elder in training, and his wife, they're young. And I prayed for them, and I just really said, gosh, you know, you're going to have kids. And, you know, your family will be part of your testimony. It was something really vanilla in my mind. Well, it turned out that they'd been trying, and the doctor's going, it ain't happening. Okay. So, like 7 years, it's 8 years later, I came back to that same church and I recognized the wife. And there are a couple other people. They're greeters, you know, handing stuff out. And there was a young girl. And shook hands, you know, good to see you again. How are you? Where's your husband? Well, he's back inside. And then the lady goes, I'd like you to meet. I can't remember her name. And I go, oh, it's so nice to meet you. He says, this is the daughter that God said we would have. And the fact that we were not only got pregnant, but healthy and all that sort of stuff encouraged everybody. I'm going, okay. But for me, I mean, my satisfaction was like 7 years delayed. You know what I mean? I don't want to be off color, but you know, to get a word like that when you've been trying so hard and to still mix a little action with your faith, right? it's amazing what they did. It, we talked later and says, we just felt that was from the Lord. And so we kept on kissing like we mean it. And they had a baby. That doesn't always happen, but it happened then.
8: Something has been happening on campuses across the nation.
9: I'll never forget what I saw.
10: We did not plan this at all. What in the world is happening?
9: Thousands of students around this body of water.
10: I don't know, I'm just in awe of God.
11: Gen Z has been written off. They're not the generation that's, you know, following the standards.
12: Honestly, I would just post and post and post and make sure that it looked like everything was okay when deep down it wasn't.
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18: 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Right now, your support brings help to those in need and shares Israel's true story with a world that needs to hear it. This is your moment to comfort God's people and remind them they are not alone. Take action. Stand with Israel today.
6: I have one last question. It's like a two-parter before we close out here.
7: Those are really two questions.
6: Yeah, but it's a way to get, you know, in politics, you say, don't answer the question you're asked, you know, answer the question you want to.
7: Right, serve. I got you.
6: So I'm curious, you know, you just mentioned put a filter on it. There's a common phrase. Did this happen in your church? Like, no mates, dates,
5: yes.
6: Right? And I thought, oh, that makes sense. That's wisdom. But then I go, but wait, if I felt I had a word from God, why would I not say, like, you know, is it just, am I hedging, you know, by doing that? So real quick, do you have any, you know?
7: No mates, dates? What's that?
6: Was it no mates?
5: The third one.
6: Yeah.
5: Something that rhymes that involves babies.
6: Yeah, but it's like no mates, dates, and something like that. And the idea was that there's certain things moving. That are so sensitive, you're not supposed to even risk prophesying because you might offend them or you might hurt them.
7: Oh, yeah. We do that a lot with our interns and, you know, youth group. Said, don't you even think about saying, oh, you guys would be a real wonderful couple. No, we don't. God showed me. We said, no, you can't do that.
6: Okay, so you do put filter, because I like that from a wisdom standpoint, but then I go, scripturally, I don't see the precedent for that.
7: Oh, no, but there's a difference between things being unbiblical and things being extra-biblical wisdom, right?
6: Sure, tradition. Okay.
7: When it comes to matching people or things like that, I believe it's almost always a wisdom issue.
6: But you told that woman you're going to have a kid, right? And that's a sensitive and hungry.
7: Well, yeah, I just saw it, but I didn't know their background. And like, you know, when you have young couples, I mean, you don't even have to be prophetic. You go, yeah, you're going to have a family, you're going to have kids. It was just came out. I didn't know.
6: Okay.
5: I have a story about a colleague that I like to pray for people on their birthday. So January 21st, I'm praying for her. And she was single at the time. I feel like the Holy Spirit says she's going to meet someone. And when it happens, she's going to know it's going to be fast and not tell her not to be concerned about the speed at which this romance is moving. Because when, like, she is going to know, and so is he, that God is in it. And it's going to be a fast thing. And just all these other, there were other words. And so I didn't share that with her because I was nervous. And a week later, I was rereading my journal and I felt like the Holy Spirit say, you need to share this with her. So I finally did. And sure enough, 2 weeks later, she meets somebody and is telling me how she's going on a date. And I start to get really nervous because then 2 weeks later, she's telling me about it again. And she's like, I think I'm going to marry him. Like, I think this is who you were talking about. And I'm then like, I don't tell people words like this. And I was like thinking through, I really felt like the Lord gave me the clear to tell her that. And sure enough, they were engaged within about 3 months of meeting each other. And they are the most perfect. God 100% brought them together. And had she met him, I would never have given her that word if she already knew him.
7: Mm-hmm.
5: But it was like the Lord, sometimes when I'm hesitant, I'll ask the Lord to speak it to me three times, and three separate times as I sat on it, I felt like the Holy Spirit say, why haven't you shared this with her? Like, I need you. And he also had somebody give him a similar just prayer. Like, I really feel like the Lord is saying, you're going to meet your wife this month. Right. And now it's this incredible God testimony. They're 100% made to be together. They've been married a couple of years now, have a few children, and it's beautiful. Right. But again, I was nervous because of that. No mates, dates, all that.
6: What do you think of that, Brother Ben?
7: No, we're talking about good guard. That's what I'm saying. There's wisdom. There's just wisdom. And like, and you're, I'm going to wait and all this sort of stuff. There's a context. You already had a relationship and all that. There's some real wisdom in how you deliver. You're going to move. You're going to be the next pastor of the church. You know, all these sorts of things. It's just wisdom. Okay. But when those really cool things happen, it doesn't mean that the guardrails, you throw them away, because you don't want those incredible, wonderful things. You don't want that to be the template of how you do everything, right? So it's just, hey, look, if you feel like you have a word for this couple, pray about it. Don't put any pressure on them, right? Uh-huh. And especially, son, if you don't, no money, no honey, get a job. You know, things like that.
6: Thank you, brother. All right. So the last, my true last question, my daily double was for, you know, for example, I grew up in a very cessationist tradition. And the idea was you just don't do this. And I don't think anyone would actually overtly say God doesn't speak today. I think if intellectually being honest, they would say he doesn't speak often in the way that we're talking about. So they would look at Abby and go, interesting. And yeah, we say, hey, the fruit, you know, judge a tree by its fruit. And so you've traveled all over the world and you've got to do ministry in a lot of places for, and these are people I deeply respect, for like the John MacArthurs out there who do the Strange Fire conferences and say, hey, you know, amazing communicators of the gospel. In fact, just to shout out to him, one of the best presentations of the gospel I've ever seen was his interview with Ben Shapiro when he presented. And I was like, this guy is brilliant. And
7: I can't believe Ben Shapiro's not saved. I mean, come on.
6: Well, that's, we'll have him on next week and we'll ask him. I'm just curious, you know, to those who say, honestly, hey man, like, this prophecy, those gifts, I think those gifts died. I don't think that's a thing right now. What do you say to someone who's like humbly saying, hey, I just, you know, this doesn't seem like a gift that's for today. And yet here you are, a man who is a reluctant prophet from Jersey.
7: A lot depends on where they're actually coming from, what sort of church background and all, but just basic denominational stuff. What I'll do is I will go, before we talk about the gifts, do you believe that the Holy Spirit is for today? And they go, yes. Do you believe that, you know, Paul commanded all believers, you know, that Paul prayed that all believers would have fellowship with the Holy Spirit? Yes. In Ephesians 5:18, are we commanded to be filled with the Holy Spirit, meaning be surrendered to the person in various ministries of the Holy Spirit? And almost every person will go, yes, of course. Do you believe that the Holy Spirit is the one who starts the process of getting you born again? Absolutely. The foundation of the spiritual gifts is not the spiritual gifts. The foundation is third person of the Trinity. And so you meet them right where they're at. And then the next thing is, well, when you pray, have you ever had the sense that you're closer to God than normal? And they'll go, yeah. I go, that would be the presence of the Holy Spirit. And I'm not trying to manipulate them, but say, we actually have more in common than, here's a good example. My sister, bless her heart.
6: That's Southern. Can you translate that for us?
7: Bless your heart. No, this is really important. I led her to the Lord many years ago. And then a couple years after that, I got filled with the Holy Spirit and a whole new thing. And I asked her, I called her up and said, I got filled with the Holy Spirit. And she got really quiet. She goes, does that mean you speak in tongues, do backflips down the center aisle of your church, and swing from the chandeliers? She's serious. And I go, oh no, no, not at all. We don't have chandeliers. Right. But, and, I'll say this, when people think of the gifts, I talk about, well, what if the gifts were real, what would they look like to you? And they're usually caricatures. They're usually based on, you know, real train wrecks or people who made a lot of money on supposed spirituality, and they're reacting to that. And if you can show that, you know, if you want to walk, if you're in Jesus, you walk like Jesus did, and guess what? Jesus walked in the spiritual gifts. All that. If you can just sort of get the excesses out of the way, people would be open. I usually say, when you pray, do you have a sense when God talks to you? And they almost always go, sure. And I go, when you pray for your kid and all, does God give you wisdom on what to say to your kid and how? And they'll go, yeah, right. I go, that's how it all starts, brother. You know? So if someone's genuinely interested, I will meet them where we have a lot in common, which is the Holy Spirit. For those who are sitting there just trying to fight, they go, oh, the gifts have ceased. And I go, well, if you want to use that scripture, that the gifts have ceased, then that means all knowledge has ceased. Now, I don't think that's true. We haven't reached full maturity. So all these things. So I can get into a battle there, but I'd rather not get into that, even though I just did. But most people are not like that. I don't see it. This is what I was taught. And if they believe in the Holy Spirit, they'll see more.
6: Or fun with the Holy Spirit. Right?
7: Oh, and here's another way. Many people I've prayed through, even unsaved people, I'll pray over them. God will give me something. And, you know, the Holy Spirit, he rides on his words. When his words hits them, they have an aha moment. They're going, okay, that was real. I mean, that was real. And that, what they don't believe in sometimes invades that place and they go, well, maybe it is real. So that's another way.
6: There you go. Those are all my questions for Brother Ben. I rest my case on the prophetic. You got anything else?
5: I think that was great. Thank you so much, Ben.
7: It is. It's great meeting you. We've been talking for a couple of years, but the first time we were able to.
6: I'm bummed that my prophecy was not "His name shall be the hope of the world." But you gave me a word and said, "Hey, it's here, but not now, and it's coming soon." And you said, "Be patient for it." So,
7: which is. That's like your happy place. Patience is where you are most. No, that's not true.
6: Yeah, that's. Oh, you're right. No, that was someone else. That's Abby. No, Ben, thank you so much. It's blessed. I know it's going to bless so many people. And just thank you for your ministry. And thank you for being a healthy example of prophecy. And I just being willing to say, yep, I get things wrong. Endure the wrath of the woman in Monroe, Louisiana. Although I pray your name is cleared there.
7: Oh, yeah. I mean, yeah.

0: for our feed here?
1: Well, John the Baptist.
0: Okay. Yeah. Those who don't risk beheading.
1: Well, no, and Jesus, or many times, taking a step of faith is almost always uncomfortable, no matter how many times you do it, because you could be wrong. They could misinterpret, you know. There's always a cost to obedience. So I've given words like to congregations in fear and trembling. I've talked to the pastor beforehand. I go, what do you think? Go, okay, go ahead, submit it. And I'm going, probably the primary cost for me is I face my insecurity, and I face the limits of my comfort zone. So it costs that way. And of course, you know, you could get beheaded and things like that. But we prophesy by faith. And faith is sometimes uncomfortable. That's what I meant by it. I had to pay money for those flowers.
0: That's true.
1: After all that.
0: And flowers are expensive. Who'd people don't realize flowers can get expensive.
1: No, but really, I gave her a word, set her free. I still had to pay for the flowers.
0: You set her free?
1: I gave her a word that set her free.
0: Okay.
1: Thank you.
0: Okay.
1: Thank you. Yeah, let's end this on a correction.
0: It was an exhortation.
1: Yeah, your gift of hospitality. It's incredible.
0: That's right.
1: Now, this has been really great.
0: All right,
2: speaking of hospitality, thank you to Museum of the Bible for hosting.
1: Absolutely.
2: This, just giving us this incredible space to share these stories, to do this great podcast. And of course, thank you to CBN for giving us a platform.
1: Absolutely.
0: Absolutely. Thank you, Ben.
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12: Welcome to the 700 Club. While we all celebrated the United States and its 250th anniversary, Iranians began a days-long funeral for their former supreme leader, the Ayatollah Khomeini. The crowd called for death to President Trump and death to America.
13: The funeral is taking place as the United States and Iran continue negotiations. Meanwhile, Iranian leaders meet with their terrorist proxies and pledge their support. CBN's Julie Stahl reports.
14: Saturday, tens of thousands gathered to mourn Iran's supreme leader, Ayatollah Ali Khamenei, and carried signs to kill Trump and chanted death to Israel and death to America. Khamenei, who headed the Islamic regime since 1989, was killed in a joint U.S.-Israeli airstrike in the opening volley of the war. Today begins a funeral.

0: funeral procession, transporting Khamenei's body to cities in Iran and neighboring Iraq. On the sidelines, Iran's foreign minister met separately with leaders of its terrorist proxies, including Hezbollah, Hamas, and the Houthis. He told the Hamas leader that Tehran will continue to support the Palestinians until the establishment of a Palestinian state with Jerusalem as its capital. On Sunday, Israeli Prime Minister Benjamin Netanyahu told Fox News that America and Israel are each other's greatest allies, and there is no rift between him and President Trump.
1: President Trump is the leader of the United States. He does what's good for America. I am the leader of Israel, the one and only Jewish state. I do what's good for Israel. 99% of the time, we see eye to eye. But in any family, in any close friendship, there are sometimes differences of opinion.
0: President Trump told Axios that he and Netanyahu get along very good and that the Israeli leader knows who the boss is. He also confirmed he would meet soon with Netanyahu. Netanyahu responded that Israel and the U.S. have a shared goal of denying Iran a nuclear weapon.
1: We want to see Iran give up its nuclear weapons program. We want to see the nuclear enriched material removed. We want to see the enrichment sites for nuclear material dismantled.
0: Tonight, President Trump heads to Turkey for a NATO summit. In recent days, Turkish officials made inflammatory comments following Israel's recognition of the Armenian genocide committed by the Ottoman Empire between 1915 and 1923. Turkey's foreign minister saying the people of Israel have become a burden that humanity can no longer bear. Israeli Foreign Minister Gideon Saar called it a clear incitement to genocide. Julie Stahl, CBN News, Jerusalem.
2: The anti-Semitism is definitely on the rise, and when you hear this kind of call from Turkey, all because Israel said there was an Armenian genocide, the genocide that Hitler said, well, no one remembers that, so I get to do one of my own. So we're looking at history being replayed again and again. It's about time we pay attention to the rhetoric coming out of Iran. It's been 47 years of these chants, death to America, the great Satan. All of these things have been first and foremost in their public proclamations for decades. It's about time we believe them. They think they're at war with us. They think that we're the biggest obstacle to the spread of Islam around the world. They need to eliminate us so that their religion and their regime of control can spread. And if we are not there anymore, they get to have free reign and do what they want. This is a ongoing, not just cultural war, not just religious war, but actual war. And they're encouraging their proxies to keep the heat on and to keep firing missiles into Israel. Well, in other news, extreme heat took a devastating toll on parts of the country. John Jessup has that story and more from our CBN News Bureau in Washington. John?
3: Thanks, Gordon. On the east coast of the United States, fireworks lit the night skies from Philadelphia to the Brooklyn Bridge in New York City, and with a massive display over the National Mall right here in Washington, D.C. That celebration happening near midnight after President Trump's speech.
4: Tonight we come together for one of the most joyous and glorious milestones of all time, the 12th, and you know what that is, 250, the 250th anniversary. God bless the immortal patriots of 1776, and long live the cause of independence.
3: Earlier, severe heat and potential thunderstorms forced authorities to clear the mall, delaying the speech for about an hour and a half. Across the country, triple-digit temperatures held up or canceled several celebrations. The heat also believed responsible for about two dozen deaths in New Jersey. Well, on July 5th, Venezuelans observed their Independence Day amidst the suffering and chaos of the recent earthquakes. A quiet crowd came together for a candlelight vigil in remembrance of victims. At least 3,300 people died in the quakes, and more than 16,000 were injured. Reports of the missing number in the tens of thousands. CBN's Operation Blessing is there running a relief kitchen to prepare thousands of meals, packing them up and sending them out to the streets. Over the weekend, Operation Blessing President Drew Friedrich visited the country to see firsthand the devastation and the team's efforts bringing help and hope to the people. Gordon, back over to you and Drew with more of his firsthand experience on the ground there.
2: Well, Drew Friedrich, the president of Operation Blessing, is just back from Venezuela. So what was it like? What's it like on the ground there?
5: Yeah, it's awful, Gordon. It's very heavy, kind of like a war zone, honestly. You know, we've seen disaster many places. So many of the buildings, entire sides of them have just kind of fallen off. It looks like many cardboard buildings just have collapsed on each other. So the people's spirits are as high as they can be, but so many, I mean, tens of thousands still missing. So a lot is unknown. You know, grateful to be there, but also a very heavy sense of what's going on.
2: What's the primary mission of Operation Blessing right now? It seems like food is top of the list of people just don't have food or access to hot meals at all.
5: Yeah, in this kind of emergency relief phase, these first few weeks, food is a huge one. You know, this is a country that already had some economic instability, to say the least, before the earthquakes hit. And so feeding people, we're feeding between 5,000 and 10,000 hot meals a day, making sure they've got access to clean water. We're putting in a couple water systems. And then medical care, there's a lot of field hospitals set up, but there's very little power, very little clean water. So we're helping to support those efforts as well. Still a lot of search and rescue going on.
2: How do you gear up from zero to 10,000 meals a day? I mean, the logistics has to be incredible.
5: It is. It takes, you know, incredible God moments. We've got a landlord there who's opened up his facility to us. It's a full industrial kitchen. We've got two other partners running kitchens as well. So that's a huge part of it, is the Lord has to go before us and really open the doors. But once we've got the kitchen, we have professional production chefs on staff. And again, partners who are baking 2,500 loaves of bread a day, for example, and donating 1,000 to us. And so we distribute those with our meals. But it's between 75 and 100 volunteers, local Venezuelans of all ages. We got college kids and older people who are showing up to serve from 7 a.m. through the end of the day, all day long distributing food.
2: You have a true international team. Yep. The head of your medical outreach is from Brazil.
5: Yep.
2: The head of disaster relief is from Mexico City.
5: Yep.
2: Tell us, how does that come to be? How do you create that kind of thing?
5: Well, I think it's the benefit of who we are as CBN and Operation Blessing. We have a global footprint. We've been ministering to people all over the world for many, many years. And in a case like this in Venezuela, it served us so well to be able to get our Latin American guys into the country really the day after the earthquake. And so, you know, there were some delays with American visas for a while, but these guys were in there right away. And so having that global footprint allows us to get there quickly, to understand the language, to build partnerships. And so we've responded in places like Turkey and Ukraine and the Philippines. And even those relationships are even paying dividends now in Venezuela with groups like YWAM, who are standing with and who are sending us volunteers every single day.
2: You know, I know the poverty in Venezuela. I know the mass exodus, 6-7 million Venezuelans leaving over the past decade. It just seems to be one problem after another, one fueled by politics and now by two earthquakes.
5: Yeah.
2: What capacity does the government have to actually respond to this?
5: Yeah, it doesn't seem like they can handle it. Obviously, it's overwhelming for almost any government. But in a situation like this, there's a lot of rescue work going on, and that's happening not only from government, local groups, but there are people flying in from all over the world to do search and rescue. But the government seems overwhelmed, as any would be. But when you're down in the area, it's hundreds of buildings, tens of thousands of people who are now displaced, and you can't rebuild in those areas until you clear the entire area. So you think about, I met some folks who, there was a flood in this area in 1999, it's called the Vargas tragedy. There are still people waiting to be rehoused after that. Here we are 27 years later. So a situation like this has massive impact for decades to come. And again, we want to walk with these people as long as we possibly can, because the government certainly can't do it alone. And it's interesting, you know, we celebrated the 4th of July while I was there in Venezuela. But to hear the Venezuelan people talk about the hope they have because of America's involvement now was really encouraging. But also, I hope to see that we can come alongside them in some way. There was a U.S. Navy ship in the port there, that we can do something as a nation to stand with the people of Venezuela.
2: Well, what's your biggest need right now for Operation Blessing?
5: Yeah, always prayer, certainly, for the people of Venezuela and for our staff. But it's really resources. You know, the resources determine how long we can stay and what kind of work we can do. So we need people to stand with us financially and give. Our team is doing a phenomenal job. We have incredible volunteers. But Venezuela, despite what we hear about them economically, it's very expensive on the ground. And we are blessed to have some people donating product, but it comes by boat. And so that's going to take a while to get there. We have to be able to purchase the right product, the right food in country, and serve for as long as we possibly can.
2: Is there going to be an international coalition to provide relief?
5: Absolutely.
2: I assume the U.S. can't go it alone.
5: Sure.
2: But is Colombia stepping up? Is Brazil stepping up? Their neighboring countries with capacity?
5: Absolutely. Yeah. I think people, the whole, you know, eyes of the world are turned to Venezuela at the moment. And so certainly from our perspective, there's a lot of faith-based nonprofit coalitions already building. I think governmentally, there's always some tension and friction there, but hopefully people will put politics aside just to go help the people.
2: Amen. Yeah, let's put politics aside and let's help people in need. That's the vision of Operation Blessing. When disasters strike, we want to strike back with love and very tangible help. That is our motto. That's what we want to show people, that God loves them in the middle of all of this. God still loves them. We love them, too, and we want to show that very tangibly. If you want to be a part of the relief effort, it's real simple. 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Just put disaster relief in the memo line of that check. Or you can text to give, text OBDR to 51555. Or you can use that QR code on the bottom right of your screen. 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Let's be a part of it. And realize the more you give, the longer we're able to stay, and the people really need that help. I look back at various disasters. Ukraine is an ongoing disaster. And what was the enthusiasm at the beginning of that war has now waned down. Can we sustain something for Venezuela to let them know just how much we love them, how much we want to stand with them in their hour of need? So be a part. 1-800-700-7000. Terry, over to you.
6: Well, still ahead, we take you behind the scenes of CBN's brand new film, Jewish Patriots of the American Revolution. Watch the riveting stories of the unsung heroes of the Revolutionary War. That's coming up later. And then up next, at Ruthie's Ranch, traumatized IDF soldiers experienced the healing power of horses, along with some help from American cowboys. We'll take you to the Judean Hills to see for yourself right after this.
7: Why should Christians bless and support the Jewish people and Israel? If you're a follower of Jesus, you must take his words to heart. Jesus said, "Salvation comes through the Jews." God chose to write his story of redemption in and through the Jewish people, and he will never turn back on the call and grace given to Israel. At CBN Israel, we have the great privilege to bless and tangibly demonstrate the never-ending love of God for the Jewish people and all the peoples of this land. 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
9: Friend, do you remember when it felt good to withdraw your cash from the bank to expand a business, go on vacation, or buy a new car? Well, today, withdrawing your own cash has become a very risky business, according to The Secret War, a shocking new research report. I just read it. And folks, I was amazed to learn why banks are now required to spy on us for the government and then report any suspicious or unusual behavior. I suggest you get The Secret War free. Just call the number on the screen, no charge, from the folks at Swiss America. And get this, did you know simply spending cash today may be enough to have you branded as a potential criminal? That's right. The new war on cash is really a war against all freedom-loving Americans. The Secret War is yours free, so call the number on the screen and you can tell them Pat Boone gave you the number.
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2: Well, horses are being used in Israel to heal the invisible wounds of war. A rancher in the Judean Hills is restoring hope to trauma survivors, along with the help of Christian friends and American cowboys. Joshua Swanson brings us the story.
12: Just east of Jerusalem sits a place dedicated to healing. Many believe this is the area where Jesus talked about the Good Samaritan, a story of compassion for the wounded. Today, those same themes come to life at Ruthie's ranch.
13: Hi, new guy.
12: For Ruthie Mann, horses have always been part of her story. As a child, she dreamed of one day having a ranch of her own.
13: I was like 5 years old, and I asked my dad, every ranch, stop, I want to do a ride, since every year like this. And it was my dream.
12: Ruthie's ranch serves more than 350 children facing trauma. After October 7th, soldiers began arriving as well, including a former student severely wounded when his tank crew came under attack.
13: One of the kids that were raised by me since he was 7 years old, he wounded badly in the tank. The whole crew of the tank were killed, and he was out of conscious for a month. And the first thing that he did after he came back home, after nearly 3 months, he came here to the ranch to see the horses, see us. And he's still getting treatment every week.
12: Soldiers can have unseen wounds, and for many, the horses became central to their healing.
13: When I first get him to the arena with the horses, he was so aggressive. I'm not saying anything, but he sees the horse like running crazy. And he said, whoa, what's going on? Because this is the best mirror for him.
12: The horses responded to the soldier's stress.
13: And now we can take this scene and stop working and say, okay, let's start to get ourselves calmed down.
12: For security reasons, we're concealing this soldier's identity, who after years of service in an elite intelligence unit began struggling with the trauma of war.
14: I started having a panic attack and a nightmare. It's very funny, but like when some child are riding on a skateboard, you know?
15: Yeah.
14: It reminds the sound of the missiles.
15: Wow.
14: Like the
15: really?
14: Yeah.
15: And so what would happen to you physically?
14: You doesn't sleep much, you doesn't eat.
15: Yeah.
14: You don't want to get off the bed, but this is behind me.
12: Working with horses helped him regain something he thought he had lost.
14: When I come here, I like naturally relax.
12: After multiple deployments following October 7th, Lieutenant Commander Elia found refuge at the ranch.
14: Without this place, I don't know what I was can do.
12: Standing among the horses, he sees the ranch offering something desperately needed by him and other soldiers.
14: This place is medicine for us.
12: As the need grew, help arrived from an unexpected place, Christian cowboys from America.
16: October 7th.
17: Yeah.
16: The war breaks out.
17: Yep.
16: And you decide you need to call the cowboys.
17: I had some buddies that I'd grown up with. I said, guys, hey. Because Charlie's hardcore. Called him and I said, guys, hey, would you come? And they all dropped everything they were doing. Literally, hay bales stayed in the fields, and they just all came.
16: Charlie, what makes you hardcore?
18: That's a good question.
17: Look at him.
12: Perhaps it was because these cowboys made headlines. When others were fleeing the war, they were headed in to help.
19: We were the only non-Jewish people in that line waiting for security. It goes out on some social media or something, and by the time we landed in Tel Aviv, we had people walking up, shaking our hands, wanting to take pictures with us.
12: After arriving at Ruthie's ranch, they found more than just a construction project.
19: We turned into a family, like, instantly almost.
12: Together, they began building a resilience center for IDF soldiers using stones gathered from the surrounding hills.
16: So all this stone was found or grabbed from
17: the hillside,
16: on the hillside. What is it about this place that's so special?
17: Yeah, I mean, we've helped to build over 100 and something farms, and I think this is probably one of the most spectacular pieces. And I think because it's helping heal.
14: When someone from another country come to here and say, I appreciate you, it just fill the heart.
12: For Ruthie's husband, Haim, the ranch's connection to a famous biblical story isn't a coincidence, but a sign.
20: Actually, the road that you see over here is route number one that connects Jericho to Jerusalem.
21: Okay.
20: Actually, the story of the Good Samaritan happened just here.
12: For Chaim, it's about helping warriors move from survival mode back to life.
16: There's something special about this place.
20: I can tell you that this is not us. Yeah. This is the guy up there. God really did something special in this place.
12: More than 2,000 years after Jesus told the story of the Good Samaritan, soldiers are finding healing and strangers from around the world are becoming family. Joshua Swanson, CBN News, the Judean Hills.
2: What a wonderful story, what a wonderful outreach, and people from across America responding to say, yes, how can we help? How can we be there for them? Israel today is a traumatized society. It's not just people in the IDF or people in the intelligence services. It's the population. Every single member of that society knows someone who's been impacted by the war. They know someone who has been part of the IDF, usually someone within their own family. They know people who were evacuated from the Gaza envelope after October 7th. They know people who are still evacuated in northern Israel as a result of Hezbollah. And let's reach out. Let's pray that they find healing. But the drumbeat continues. And when you hear calls from officials in Turkey that the Jewish people are a burden on the planet, it's a clear call to genocide. And instead of October 7th rallying the world, how can we defend Israel against this hatred, this extreme ideology that's calling for their complete elimination from the planet? Instead of that, there just seems to be renewed calls for it. And to my amazement, renewed calls right here in the United States of America, where people accusing them of genocide, people accusing them of apartheid. These things are not true. Truth has been stood on its head, and we need to stand with Israel. Terry?
6: Well, still ahead, an unborn baby with fluid in her lungs, stomach, and brain. Doctors told her parents to abort. They refused. Watch what saved their child's life. That's coming up later. And then up next, they played a critical role in the independence of our nation, and yet many of them have been forgotten. We'll celebrate Jewish patriots of the American Revolution when we come back.
22: Washington's words are powerful because they express an idea of a world that's different from the one everybody grew up in.
23: This ideal of religious freedom is going to be part of the government, but is it really meant for everyone?
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23: It's an American history story, and it's relevant for everybody.
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2: Well, last Saturday, we celebrated the 250th anniversary of the founding of our nation. Today, we're going to introduce you to some of the unsung heroes behind the fight for this country. Here's a behind-the-scenes look at CBN's film's newest documentary, Jewish Patriots of the American Revolution.

0: And we're rolling.
1: My name is Daniel Shippey. I am a character interpreter, an interpreter of the character of George Washington. The only way that we continue as a country is by understanding what we have in common and what we're built on so that we can continue to be that same United States of America that is talked about as a hope and an idea in the Declaration and put into a business plan when we get to the Constitution.
2: History is very important that we don't repeat the same mistakes and we learn the truth of history so things that are happening now do not continue to happen. So my name is Brandon Bruno. I play the main character, Haim Solomon. He was Jewish from Israel originally, came across. Then he became basically the spy in a sense for George Washington during the Revolutionary War. As well, he ran a kind of underground ordeal collecting funds and monies to help support the Revolutionary War for George Washington.
3: My name is Robert Luke Hazelbush. I'm playing Sheftal, Mordecai Sheftal's son. Historically, I was actually captured because I can't swim, and my father stayed behind with me when everyone else crossed the river, and so we were captured, and today we were being treated poorly in prison by the British guards. So my role in history was I was a supporter to Mordecai, my father. I made sure that he was just taken care of, and I did my best to assist him.
0: How does that look?
2: So the backstory of Haim Solomon, if it wasn't for him and his financial backing for the war, we might have not won the war, and today's time might have been completely different. And due to the fact that with his so much involved and because of his importance and the fact that our history does not really give enough clout to him. And with this film, it kind of brings the picture that there were just more people involved than just George Washington and the soldiers. This film kind of highlights him and gives him that more recognition.
1: People don't realize that there were already congregations, there were already settlers that had come. Even some of my wife's ancestors and my ancestors were Jewish people that had fled from other places or chosen to come here. And their involvement in the war has been forgotten in time. And some of it was so critical that you have to look at it and say, I don't know if we would have succeeded without them. We owe them a debt. And if we forget and don't recall that debt, we do them a great disservice, and we do ourselves a great disservice in understanding who we are as a people.
0: Cut.
4: 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I was amazed with this film. I thought I knew this history, but there were elements that I did not know. And then you get into what's happening in our country today, where there's this modern libel that's just it's astounding to me, that if you're Jewish and you're a Zionist, you're somehow not loyal to the United States. That ignores the history. It ignores the contribution of the Jewish people to the American Republic. And we owe our freedoms. They helped finance the Continental Army. They were instrumental in the religious liberty that we all enjoy. Let's celebrate that. Watch this wonderful film, Jewish Patriots of the American Revolution. You can see it. It's available now. And it's for a gift of any dollar amount. Your gift goes into the more productions of CBN Film documentaries. We want to tell the true history of Israel. We want to tell the true history of the United States. We want to tell these true stories so people get educated. In the current climate, what truth can you believe? And we want to give you the real history, the real truth, and we need your support to do it. So stream the video. 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You can get that as an app, or you can just go to the website, your choice, and it's for a gift of any dollar amount. Terry?
5: Well, still ahead, an emergency C-section, a baby who wouldn't cry, and parents holding their breath. Witness a miracle in the delivery room. Then Gordon and I are going to be praying for you. That's later on today's show. Also ahead, a military couple in the financial fight of their lives. Their two cars needed major repairs, and they had no money to fix them. See why they didn't have to spend a dime. That's coming up.
6: We also had members who fought in the war to fight for the cause of liberty.
7: Making sure that army is staffed and supplied. He's able to identify British intelligence agents and send that information on to Washington. After they've served in the army, they look forward to a government which gives to bigotry no sanction, to persecution no assistance.
8: Washington's words are powerful because they express an idea of a world that's different from the one everybody grew up in.
9: This ideal of religious freedom is going to be part of the government, but is it really meant for everyone?
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15: Welcome back to Washington for the CBN News Break. A prominent Christian pastor has been freed from prison in China. Pastor Ezra Jin arrived in Los Angeles on Saturday. He and 17 other leaders of China's unregistered Zion Church were detained last October in one of China's largest crackdowns in a single church in decades. The release happening after President Trump brought up his case with Chinese leader Xi Jinping 2 months ago in Beijing. Other church leaders are still detained. Well, CBN Superbook is bringing hope to children and families in Costa Rica. In partnership with Operation Blessing, a medical outreach in San Carlos shared the gospel while families received care. The Superbook team set up a vibrant, child-friendly space where face painting created natural opportunities to connect with families. The team also hosted a special program featuring the Superbook episode In the Beginning. It reached 85 children, with 85 responding to accept Jesus as their Savior. Well, you can find out more about what CBN is doing around the world by going to cbn.com/international. Gordon and Terry will be back right after this.
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18: Tuesday, searching for Dad.
19: I'd only get so far, and then a door would get shut.
18: Finding him in a dream.
19: In February, I had a dream of finding him, and I thought, this is the last time. I'm going to do it.
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19: He said that was his best birthday present.
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5: Grace serves her family so her husband can serve our country. She's a military spouse who holds down the house home front while he's deployed. Well, when both their cars broke down, Grace didn't know how she could afford to have them fixed.
20: Grace prays for her husband, David, an active duty Marine, daily, especially when he's deployed.
21: My faith is absolutely everything, especially during this time. It is the only thing I have to rely on.
20: Grace handles the finances when David is gone. On his most recent deployment, she thought she had it covered. Then both their vehicles broke down, with David's needing several hundred dollars in repairs.
21: Wow, I was not expecting to have to be facing this issue, especially right after he left. I knew that things were going to be difficult right off the bat, but adding, as we most of us know, car issues to the mix is definitely not something that we look forward to.
20: When her pastor at Jacksonville Seventh-day Adventist near Camp Lejeune heard about the couple's vehicle issues, he contacted Helping the Homefront. Pastor Evan Buyaker invited Grace over to tell her Helping the Homefront was paying to fix David's truck.
21: Sorry.
22: Yeah.
21: Wow. Wow, okay. Sorry, I'm very happy.
20: He also told Grace CBN would be fixing her car too.
21: Thank you.
20: Smith's Auto Service in Jacksonville, North Carolina, worked on both vehicles. When the owners heard about Helping the Homefront's mission, they offered an additional discount. Grace can now focus on getting through the deployment without financial stress.
21: I am so grateful to the CBN partners. That is a very special thing for them to be willing to do that and to help others. To be able to lend a hand that way is amazing. It's truly amazing.
5: Well, over this past weekend, we have been reminded so many times in such remarkable ways of the price that is paid by people who serve our country in the military and how grateful we all should be for the sacrifice they make and the safety that they ensure for us. You know, we have an opportunity through Helping the Homefront to support them in a very unique and special way, much like you just saw Grace's situation. 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We want you to be a part of that. Let's populate heaven, but let's also make life easier for folks who are struggling here on earth. 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I love it. I don't have to remember anything. 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So when you call, just say, I'd like to join the 700 Club, and I'd like to do it using Pledge Express. We say thank you. 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But will you do it today, because there's lots happening in the world and we want to be there. Gordon?
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5: Roe always wanted a little girl. She was thrilled to learn she was pregnant with one. Then tests revealed something was terribly wrong, and Roe knew if she wanted her baby to live, she was going to have to fight for her.
27: If the baby makes it to full term, she will have complications. She might have Down syndrome. She might need surgery right away as soon as she gets off the womb, or worst case scenario, one day during the pregnancy, the baby's heart will just stop working.
28: Justin and Roe were thrilled to be expecting their second child. They'd already chosen her name, Rebecca.
29: I was so excited because I've always wanted a little girl. I told my family and friends right away.
28: During her second trimester, Roe began experiencing pain in her abdomen.
27: We were actually going on for a dinner that night, and she complained about her tummy's hurting and she's not feeling really well. She felt something was off, so we brought her to the ER.
29: They found fluid in my baby's lungs, but that's not something to be scared about, so they sent me home.
28: Turns out it was something to be scared about. They were soon referred to a specialty hospital where tests confirmed hydrops fetalis, a condition where fluid accumulates in the baby's brain, stomach, and lungs, preventing organ development.
27: And basically the lymphatic system of the baby is not working properly also. All the fluids are just in random places. At the amount of the fluid the baby has, she has 2% survival rate. When I heard that, my mind just went completely blank.
29: Justin was right next to me and he wasn't speaking at all. He was just there right next to me and there was no tears in his eyes. I couldn't talk. I was just in full shock. They told me that it's better to abort my baby.
27: Me and my wife, we know that abortion is not on the table. So we told them we are not going for it. We're gonna go through this. And I know my God will see us through this.
29: I told Justin that I'm gonna accept my baby no matter what. That's my baby. She's a blessing.
28: Rowie and Justin turned to their church for prayer and support.
27: We reached out right away to our pastor because in my mind, in our minds, if the doctors are basically giving up on us and the baby, like, there's no one for us to run but to God. And from there, the church has just become collectively one, praying for us.
29: The peace that I felt was something that I can't explain. God is so good. Every time life gets hard, I would go back to that moment when God was there for me in those hardest times of my life.
28: Doctors placed a shunt in the baby's lungs in utero to drain the fluid. The first attempt didn't hold, and the second seemed to have no effect.
27: Every week we pray that the tube stays and the fluid goes away. But it was a test of faith for the next 4 months, pretty much, because every week we'll go there. They'll check the scan. The tube is there, good, but the fluid is still there. Every time we get to the hospital and we were about to go inside the CT scan, I'll say, I'll go to the restroom real quick and I'll kneel down and pray. Sorry. I'll be kneeling down in the bathroom, actually praying, asking for a miracle.
28: Those prayers were answered when further scans revealed the fluid in her brain and stomach had cleared. However, the baby's lungs remained filled. Doctors weren't sure she'd be able to breathe on her own. During delivery, Rowie underwent 24 hours of labor before having an emergency C-section.
29: There were so many nurses and different doctors just in case that she's gonna need oxygen or surgery right after.
27: Oh yeah, it was a breathtaking moment for us. When the doctor pulled Rebecca out, I saw the tube falling in her back and I saw some fluids draining. And the doctor, I remember the doctor patting her back. She said, come on, cry, baby, cry. And then for about 5-10 seconds of silence, like she wasn't crying. And then out of nowhere, she started crying.
29: We kept saying, thank you, Jesus. No, she cried. That's what we've been waiting for the whole time. And I remember thinking, this is gonna be our testimony. And it's been 3 years since that happened, and we're here we are. She's everything I prayed for.
28: Rebecca was able to breathe on her own. Justin and Rowie thank God for the miracle they received in their healthy baby girl, Rebecca.
29: I treat every day such a blessing because she's here. We celebrate every day.
27: God is faithful. God hears prayers, that's for sure. Because we have Rebecca now. Every time I look at her, I just whisper in my head, thank you, Lord. Thank you, God. Thank you, Jesus. Every time I see her, it's an automatic thought already. It's like, thank God, she's here. Thank God for saving her. Thank God for healing her.
5: Life is such a gift, and having children is such a gift. And you know, even if that prayer had not been answered, or those prayers had not been answered the way that her parents hoped, God would have still walked through that with them and given them everything they needed to walk through that. He never wastes anything. Everything that happens to us, God takes, even what the enemy is meant for evil. And if we love him, he works it to good for his children. We have that promise. We have that promise that in the furnace, he was in the furnace with Shadrach, Meshach, and Abednego, and he will be with us as well. We want to pray for you today. I know just about everybody has something they're asking prayer for. Some certainly more serious than others, but this is a time where we want to just hone in on you, hone in on the goodness of God, on his faithfulness, his steadfastness as our Father. I want to read this answer to prayer for you. This is Cheryl. She lives in Westville, Indiana. For 3 years, she suffered with ongoing and painful left knee pain. She was watching this program when, Gordon, she heard you say, there's someone, you're laying your left hand on the inside of your left knee. You've had tremendous pain in that knee. In Jesus' name, be healed and do what you couldn't do before. Begin moving it now and realize you've been completely set free. Cheryl touched her knee, agreed with you, Gordon, in prayer. She felt a warmth and something, she said, like a low vibration in her knee. Then she moved her knee and could feel little to no pain. God healed her knee. Amen.
4: What an incredible testimony, a testimony of faith. Amen. That she reached out. Here's Cheryl. She reached out. She touched that area that needed healing. She followed what Scripture told her to do, which is when two or more agree touching anything, it shall be done for them. The amazing revelation that I had that faith in both the Greek and the Hebrew is not a noun. It's a verb. And you act it. When Jesus saw their faith, he was amazed. When he would recognize the faith, he would say, your faith has made you whole. Your act of faith, you believe. In that belief, you don't just say mental assent, but you get all in. A lot of Christians agree, can God heal? Yeah, God can heal. But when it gets down to, can God heal me? Well, then suddenly doubts start to come. And you go, well, I'm not worthy, or I haven't done enough good things, or, you know, I need to go fast and pray for 40 days and 40 nights, and all this kind of stuff, which all denies what Jesus did for each one of us on the cross. There is no respecting of persons. What he's done for one, he wants to do for all. So the miracle you just saw, where the doctors, here are the professionals saying, you shouldn't take this baby to term. When even after birth, can she make it? And then you see the beautiful life because parents held on to the promise and did so very tangibly with decisions that were tested over time, tested severely. Now, what are you going to do? Are you going to believe what God has said, or are you going to believe your doubts? I'm here to declare to you, your doubts are traitors. They're betraying you. If you just get rid of them and turn to Jesus, he is the author and the finisher of your faith. Don't look at your symptom. Don't look at your pain. Don't look at your diagnosis, but look to your healer, the answer to every human need. All we have to do is turn to him and say, here I am. You know what I'm going through. You know what I need. I reach out with my hands to touch you. I reach out with hands of faith to lay hold of the promise that you have given to me. We're going to pray. Bow your head with me. In an act of faith, lay your hand on that area of the body that needs healing. Terry and I will join together. We'll be your two or more, and we'll let God do what he has promised to do. Lord God, we lift everyone in the audience, anyone who has received a diagnosis, anyone who has pain, anyone that has disease, anyone that has infirmity. We join with them in agreement now, touching it, and we say out loud, be healed in Jesus' name. I take authority over disease and infection and cancer and infirmity and pain. In the name of Jesus, be gone from my body now. I receive everything that was purchased for me on that cross. I receive it all now in Jesus' name. Terry, God's given you something.
5: Yes, some of you have chronic headaches. You've had them for years. You've been to the doctor. You've had tests taken. Nothing shows up. God's healing that condition.

0: from that.
1: I'll just join with that word from Terry. You're actually crying out. You don't have any eyebrows. And could you please say eyebrows? Mm. So for you, we're saying eyebrows. May your eyebrows grow back, and may it be normal now in Jesus' name.
0: And someone else, you are expecting a child, and you've gotten a bad word from the tests you've taken as well. And today's story was very encouraging to you. Find the promises in God's word and speak them over your child in vitro. Speak them over yourself and your household. God is healing your baby in Jesus' name.
1: There's someone else. You're an intravenous drug addict, and you're experiencing abscesses in your arm. In the name of Jesus, be healed. Be delivered from that addiction now. In Jesus' name, amen. And amen. If you've been healed, let us know. Share your good report and call us. Here's a word from Psalms. I shall not die, but live and declare the works of the Lord. God bless you. We'll see you tomorrow.
2: We also had members who fought in the war to fight for the cause of liberty.
3: Making sure that army is staffed and supplied. He's able to identify British intelligence agents and send that information on to Washington. After they've served in the army, they look forward to a government which gives to bigotry no sanction, to persecution no assistance.
4: Washington's words are powerful because they express an idea of a world that's different from the one everybody grew up in.
5: This ideal of religious freedom is going to be part of the government, but is it really meant for everyone?
3: Is this going to be a place where you can be free to say what you want about God

0: 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They're walking it there. All I'm doing is helping write the check.
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3: You are saving souls through your giving.
4: Coming up on Jerusalem Dateline, happy 250th birthday to America. A special 4th of July edition celebrating liberty and the Judeo-Christian values embraced by the founding fathers. Plus, we'll look at two Jewish patriots whose stories are woven into the country's beginnings. All this and more coming up on this edition of Jerusalem Dateline.
5: Hello and welcome to this 4th of July edition of Jerusalem Dateline. I'm Chris Mitchell.
6: And I'm Paul Strand.
5: Paul, great to have you with us.
6: Thanks, Chris. We have a great show today, exploring the Jewish presence and influence in the original 13 colonies.
5: The 4th of July marks America's Independence Day, but American settlers' desire to be free came before 1776. Many colonists saw themselves as a modern version of ancient Israel.
6: They wanted what God gave the ancient Israelites, liberty and freedom from tyrants. Take a look.
7: In wilderness like this, some 100 Puritan settlers, led by the Reverend Thomas Hooker, made their way in 1636 to what became Connecticut's capital, Hartford. It was a land wild and untamed, and they asked Hooker how they should govern it. What he preached May 31, 1638, as it says at the base of this statue, sowed the seeds of free constitutional government in America.
6: The main idea in Hooker's sermon was this. The foundation of authority is laid firstly in the free consent of the people. That's the idea that helped shape the Connecticut Constitution, which then many decades later helped shape the American Constitution.
7: It's why many call Hooker the father of American democracy. Behind the Hartford statue of these praying settlers, a plaque says, here they establish the form of government upon which the present Constitution is modeled.
8: Which starts off how? We the people.
7: Historian William Federer authors the online historical lessons called American Minute. He said this revolutionary idea of democratic rule came after 6,000 years of almost nothing but kings and emperors.
8: And they believed in a top-down form of government, where God gives all the power and rights to the king, and he's God's lieutenant who dispenses it to the people.
7: Colonialists like Hooker turned that on its head.
8: And America's founders, when they got the chance, they wanted to run away from a king, and they flipped it and made the people the king.
7: Michael Medved, radio talk show host.

0: Host and author of The American Miracle summed up their united belief this way.
1: All of us have the same ultimate sovereign, God Almighty, but that God Almighty does not appoint and designate crowned heads over us. The power comes from the people.
2: John Jay, the first Chief Justice, said the people are the sovereign of this country.
0: They did seem bound, though, by a common faith foundation.
1: The idea of providence, the idea that they were doing God's work, that this American experiment was ultimately an American miracle.
3: But these foundations and principles didn't form here in the colonies. Their origin was a long, long time ago in a place far, far away. For that part of the story, we turn to Chris Mitchell in Israel.
4: Thanks, Paul. Many pilgrims and Puritans crushed under European kings wanted the government and liberty God gave to the ancient Israelites.
2: When Moses took the children of Israel out of Egypt, that was the first instance in world history of an entire nation with no king.
4: One thing after another was revolutionary in this Hebrew Republic, such as the tribes electing their own leaders, and that all people were to be treated as equals.
2: Israel was the beginning of the concept of equality on planet Earth.
4: The Hebrew Republic was the first nation with no standing army.
2: You have a king, he has an army to enforce his will. In Israel, every man was in the militia and armed and ready at a moment's notice to defend his family and his community.
4: It was the first nation where everyone was taught to read, so everyone could know the law.
2: Israel had no police. Not only did everyone get taught the law, everyone was responsible to help enforce the law.
4: Most colonial Christians shared this crucial belief with ancient Israelites. There's a God watching everyone, wanting them to be fair and holding them accountable in the future. That creates a conscience.
2: If everybody in the country believes this, you can maintain complete order with no police, maximum liberty.
4: This is what Thomas Hooker and other New England pastors and lawmakers were looking at as a model.
2: And then this became the model for the other constitutions of the states, eventually the U.S. Constitution, and that allowed America to blossom into this amazing experiment of the people getting to be king and each individual citizen accountable to God.
4: And that's how ancient Israel and colonial America are linked more than most people would ever know.
5: Paul, when you look at that story, what are your first reactions?
3: My first reaction is we can't even imagine how much those original people coming to America, how wrapped up they were with the ancient Israelites.
5: Yeah.
3: Like the pilgrims saw themselves as, by them leaving Britain, they thought they were like an oppressed people, like mm-hmm. Moses and all the Israelites yeah. in Egypt. And then they saw themselves going across the Atlantic. They saw that like the crossing of the Red Sea mm-hmm. to the Promised Land.
5: Yeah, the
3: that's
5: book
3: how
5: of Exodus.
3: They saw
5: yeah.
3: America. And what's interesting about this is that in the original seal for the country, they were thinking of having the splitting of the Red Sea as like the symbol of America.
5: Yeah.
3: So that shows how wrapped up they were with this idea. Like none of what was just in that story would be at all strange to any of the founding fathers. They'd say, well, yeah, exactly.
5: I think the other thing, too, is that they were so biblically literate. They knew the Bible,
3: exactly.
5: And they, unlike many people today that are biblically illiterate and maybe miss the connection of Israel and the founding of America, but they read their Bible. They knew what it said.
3: You know, a couple of things. When I interviewed that William Federer, who was in the piece, that was the first time I had known that in all of history there had never been a people without a king until
5: or
3: the
5: an
3: Israelites,
5: army,
3: yeah,
5: or a standing army.
3: And this idea that conscience became so important. Conscience had never been a ruling factor before in history. You mm-hmm. were told what to do. You were told what to think. And here we have the Israelites with this thing of saying, there's a God watching me.
5: Yeah.
3: I need to watch my behavior.
5: Mm-hmm.
3: That's your self-regulating thing that allows an entire society to go without much law. If it, you know, of course, there's laws because there are always people going to be breaking them.
5: Sure.
3: But this idea that they didn't really need it because they were self-regulating.
5: Right.
3: What a brilliant idea, and America saw that. It's so important that they said right from the start, we have to keep the government small,
5: mm-hmm.
3: and we don't have to worry about that because the people will self-regulate, the people will rule us.
5: And they knew it had to be a moral people, people that were self-governing.
3: Exactly, which is, was it John Adams who said that the only constitutional republic that you could have would be that made up of a moral and religious
5: mm-hmm.
3: people.
5: Yeah.
3: So this is none of this would be news to them.
5: Yeah, and Ambassador Huckabee talked about that just recently at the JNS summit here in Jerusalem, talking about those very same themes.
6: Americans, whether they understand it or not, need to be grateful to God for the Jewish people and the foundation upon which freedom and the sanctity of the individual was founded, because that is what separates our values from the values of totalitarianism and dictatorship. I want no part of that. I like freedom, and the heart, the soul, and the genesis of that came from right here in this land. Let us never be apologetic for it.
5: You know, Paul, many people here in Israel love Ambassador Huckabee, and he makes that connection. He makes that biblical connection between Israel, America, and the Bible.
3: And you know, it's something that wouldn't surprise the Founding Fathers is that Ambassador Huckabee is a pastor.
5: Yeah.
3: And in America, the original people who would be speaking to the nation, they were the pastors in the nation. You can imagine there was no TV. There was nothing like that. There were no recordings of anything. Pastors were something that everybody saw every Sunday or Saturday. And those were the spokesmen for the country. So not surprising to see Ambassador Huckabee acting so much like a pastor. He is a pastor. But also how much that would be just an everyday thing back in colonial
5: America.
3: You
5: see that reflected in the Constitution, but you also see it in many of the state constitutions that were established there. Many of the people, you know, were church-going and really had a very strong biblical mandate for the people.
3: And we have seen America falling away from this, and many people not knowing their biblical roots, not knowing all these things, and how important it is to have a conscience, to not expect the state to tell you what you need to think and feel and have a conscience about, but it comes from you and it comes from a moral people. So again, it's we have to worry about just how far America is wandering from these roots, and I think that's why it's good to keep looking back at the Bible and the ancient Israelites.
5: And how do you feel doing this story now you're living here in Israel?
3: Oh, I absolutely love it. And the thing is it all becomes very real to you. Like when you go I remember the first time I was with a tour and the guy said, right here, Jesus walked right here on this these steps. And I was thinking like, whoa. It's not like a story anymore to me. I'm right here where it all happened.
5: Yeah.
3: This is where the steps of Jesus walked right here. And that makes it also very real to you.
5: Yeah. And one other thing, just a few feet from where we are standing is Liberty Bell Park, where they have a replica of the Liberty Bell from Leviticus, Let Freedom Ring.
3: Amen.
5: And for our YouTube viewers, you can see an extended version of Ambassador Huckabee's address to the JNS Summit here in Jerusalem on our YouTube channel.
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3: Looking at America's 250th anniversary, we're also looking at Jews in America at that time of the Revolutionary War era, talking to Jerusalem Post commentator and scholar and historian Gil Troy. In America, I understand there were very few Jews there at the start. Do we have rabbis or spiritual leaders to thank for the fact that that community did manage to thrive and become a real presence in America?
11: It was a small community, but it was a very patriotic community. And there was one particular hero, Gershom Mendes Sachs, who was known as the Patriot Rabbi. When he was 23 years old, he was born in 1742, so it's 1766, he has the nerve to throw his hat in the ring to lead the synagogue Sharit Yisrael, which today is the Spanish and Portuguese synagogue, still existing, founded in 1654. And he beats out older European types. Why? Because they wanted an authentic American voice, an authentic American Jewish voice. And on the 250th anniversary of this extraordinary country, the land of possibility, I call it, America, we celebrate this connection between the civic and theological and patriotic dimensions of the American Jewish community and America.
0: One thing I like about him is the fact that he really had a communal sense, and I think he started the first works for the poor in New York City. He started a burial society so that even the poorest Jew could still, you know, be buried with dignity. And what I liked about his patriotism is that I think he had his whole congregation. He said, let's flee New York when the British were invading. And I think he himself fled holding onto the Torah scrolls and saying, I will not let the British have these.
11: He was a proud American, right? And the congregation had chosen well. And the burial society was a free burial society for Jews, but it inspired other New Yorkers. The charitable initiatives were for all New Yorkers. And indeed, during the Revolution, he said, let's leave. And they took the Torah scrolls and their sacred objects, and they went to Connecticut, and then eventually he ended up in Philadelphia. And he meets this guy named George Washington, and he becomes friends with the great hero of the American Revolution, George Washington.
0: And that led to something interesting, which is that when General Washington became President Washington, there were only three clergymen he invited to stand with him as he was sworn in, and one of them was Satius, and he was the only Jew there. So that's pretty amazing.
11: Think how crazy this is. The Jewish people, unfortunately, have been attacked in so many places. And now at the very start of the American story, at the inauguration of President Washington, his friend Gershom is there. And it's a symbol of the way the Jewish people and so many other people have been accepted into America as Americans, but also able to continue their own identity. That balance between being a patriot and a rabbi is why we call him the Patriot Rabbi.
0: And I wonder if Satius' friendship with Washington inspired him when the Hebrew congregation in Newport, Rhode Island wrote Washington. And in 1790, he replied to them saying this about protecting their religious liberty. He said, may the children of the stock of Abraham who dwell in this land continue to merit and enjoy the goodwill of the other inhabitants, while everyone shall sit in safety under his own vine and fig tree, and there shall be none to make him afraid. What a sign of support for this minuscule population of Jews in America.
11: This man, George Washington, who already has, his birthday is already a national holiday, he's already legendary, basically lays hands on the Jewish people, but also on all peoples, and saying America's going to be different. So we have the Constitution, we have the First Amendment, we have separation of church and state, we have empowerment of people to pray freely and be freely religious, but it's not just in terms of the formal rights. With George Washington, it's personal. And by the way, Satius became a beloved figure in New York. He becomes a trustee of Columbia College, now Columbia University. When he walks around New York, everybody loves him and hugs him. And when he dies in 1816, his death is considered to be a big blow to the community, not just to the Jewish community.
0: And what I like, though, is that he never wanted his Jewish people, though he wanted them all to be patriots, he never wanted their Americanness to overrule their Jewishness. He always reminded them that we have a covenant with God. We're not even really home when you think about it. We're still people in exile.
11: It's a dance, right? And one of the things that we've seen over the 250 years of American Jewry, of course, it starts earlier, but we like to celebrate since 1776 especially, because you talk about the power of the freedom, life, liberty, and the pursuit of happiness, is that you could live multiple identities. So you can be a proud Jew and a proud American. And in America, it wasn't a choice. In fact, Louis Brandeis, the great justice of the Supreme Court years later, would say that by being a proud Irishman, by being a proud French person, by being a proud Italian, by being a proud evangelical, by being a proud Jew, you are a better American. Because you understand what it is to have community, you understand what it is to have values, and you understand what it is to have patriotism and pride.
0: Amen. Well, thank you so much, Gil. I appreciate this.
11: And happy birthday, America!
7: When we come back, an American hero. Without his financial help, America might not have won her war of independence.
12: 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And she's doing fine. It's a wonderful thing. Thank you.
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5: Paul, you've been in the military, and you know wars take a lot of money.
3: Indeed, it takes a steady stream of money.
5: Exactly. Well, our next interview is with Pastor Jim Garlow. It's about a Jewish patriot who stepped in with funds when the colonies needed it most, and then went on to assist the founding fathers individually when they needed help. It's a great American story, but also a sad one. Take a look. Jim Garlow, president of Well-Versed, great to be with you. You have an interesting story to tell about a man named Haim Salomon. Why is he so important, and who was he?
16: In 1781, George Washington said four words that changed the American Revolution: send for Haim Salomon. Why did he say that? The Patriots, the Continental Army, was out of money, out of food. They were deserting. They had no ammo. The British had taken New York City. The British had taken other battles. And the 13 colonies were losing, period. It was over. But he needed cash. So he sent Robert Morris, his Secretary of Finance, to get Haim Salomon. Haim Salomon was a religious Jew. It was Yom Kippur. He was in the Mikvah Israel Synagogue in Philadelphia. Jews cannot transact business on a high holy day or Shabbat, unless, said Haim Salomon, it will save lives. And this will save lives. He raised on the spot $20,000, which is equivalent to millions of dollars today, fed the army, paid the army, got ammo and weaponry for them. They went into Yorktown. They won the Battle of Yorktown, turned the entire Revolutionary War. Robert Morris said, hey, we need you to continue. We don't have any money. The financial houses, the banking houses, wouldn't loan to the 13 colonies. They had no money, but they trusted one man, Haim Salomon. But without him, the Jews saved America by the funding of not only the Revolutionary War, the army, but he funded Continental Congress. Then he gave no interest loans to George Washington, Thomas Jefferson, Alexander Hamilton, James Madison, James Monroe, a lot of other private citizens, no interest loans. And even when he handled the money from Europe coming to fund the war, most people charged 3 to 5% commission. He charged 2% commission. Then he charged 1% commission. And then the loans to all these leaders, no interest loans. Mm-hmm. When it all's added up, there are some who claim, if it was in today's dollars, between $6 and $8 billion. But here's the tough part. Ready for this, Chris? He was never paid back. He died at age 44 of tuberculosis. Tuberculosis he got while he was in prison in squalid conditions up in New York. His widow with four kids never got paid back a penny. The four children tried to get paid back something. They were never paid back. Seven times petitioned Congress. Tragically, he was never even honored that much. They gave him a postage stamp in his honor in 1975. A ship was named after him in 1944. There's five books about him. There's one movie that's been put out like a long time ago about him, but never properly honored.
5: And you want to see a statue in his honor.
16: They did get a statue up, not in Washington, D.C., but in Chicago, with George Washington in the middle, Robert Morris on one side, and Haim Salomon on the other side. There's one statue in Los Angeles. But he's never been properly acknowledged by the Congress or by our executive branch.
5: And you met with the president of Israel about that.
16: I did. I took him, an 11-inch statue, and met with President Herzog. And he already knew about Haim Salomon. Many Jewish people do know about this story. But now we want to see a 16-foot tall one. It's been designed in Washington, D.C.
5: And you'd not only like to see Haim Salomon recognized, but also Jews that have really helped their nations.
16: Absolutely. It's astounding when you think of the reality. The statement I made a moment ago is a pretty strong statement. I said a Jew saved America. And by that, I mean funded the revolution. Had he not been there, we would have lost. The evidence is overwhelming. That's not a melodramatic statement. That's reality. And the contribution of Jewish people in the revolutionary period itself is significant. It's never been acknowledged at all. But I would love to see our government properly acknowledge this man who was not paid back a penny, but who did what he did. And the result is we have the freedom, the liberty we enjoy because of Haim Salomon.
5: It's a great story, Jim. Thanks for sharing it.
16: Thank you.
5: And we hope that we can get that statue up there in Washington.
7: Still ahead, all in how you frame it. What did the Founding Fathers mean by the separation of church and state?
17: At Phoebe in Israel, we have the great privilege to bless and tangibly demonstrate the never-ending love of God for the Jewish people and all the peoples of this land. 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
19: A big debate here in Israel is over religious freedom. And America's founding fathers protected everyone's religious beliefs there by separating church and state. But in recent times, that separation has spun out of control. America's Constitution resides here in the National Archives. Its Bill of Rights protects freedoms such as speech, the press, and religion. It says Congress shall make no law respecting an establishment of religion. Today's prevailing opinion believes that means government and God can have nothing to do with each other, thus creating a high wall separating church and state. But what did the founding fathers who wrote it actually mean?
20: When the founders talked about separation, church and state, they had a historical context that we really lack.
19: Reverend Eddie Hyatt, author of Pilgrims and Patriots.
21: Church and state was merged together, and the church used the power of the state to enforce its doctrines and practices.
19: He says certain governments used deadly force against dissenters who wanted to worship in their own way.
21: Those people were persecuted, burned at the stake, some had their tongues cut out. The founders did not want that kind of Christianity.
20: And so that's the context they have of separation church and state. It was never the church taking over the state, it's always the state taking over the church.
19: Author Jerry Newcomb, who wrote the book that made America, says the founders opposed such force.
22: They didn't want to have a national established Church of America, like you have the Church of England, forcing people to believe something that they didn't believe in.
19: Thomas Jefferson wrote to worried pastors in a famous 1802 letter, assuring them government wouldn't interfere with their faith.
20: Because there's a wall of separation between church and state. And so the way he used it is, guys, the government's not going to stop religious activities.
19: Then almost 150 years later, more liberal justices and judges began to interpret that to mean government had to wall off any touch of faith on any public institution or the people in it. William Federer, author of the Daily American Minute.
2: And that's when they began to reinterpret that phrase to say, no, we're going to get faith and God and everything out.
19: Such as the 1980 Supreme Court ruling that kicked the Ten Commandments out of public schools.
22: They said if the Ten Commandments were on the schoolroom wall, the children might read them, meditate on them, venerate them, and obey them.
20: We got to make sure that kid doesn't say God at graduation. You can't let a kid pray over their lunch.
19: Attorney Jeremy Dice fights for religious rights.
23: When the government tells you what you can believe and what you cannot believe, that is a significant loss in our freedom.
2: It's ironic that judges will say, well, we have to maintain separation of church and state. They're quoting from Jefferson, and Jefferson in the Declaration said all men are endowed by their creator with certain inalienable rights. Here's Jefferson acknowledging he believed in a creator, and they're using his phrase out of context to prohibit a creator.
19: In that same letter, Jefferson showed where he stands.
22: At the end of it, Thomas Jefferson says, will you please pray to God for me, and I will pray to God for you. He violates the separation of church and state in the very letter that gave us the phrase.
19: And right after he wrote it,
23: President Jefferson left the White House to go to the United States Capitol at the time to do what? To go to church that Sunday.
0: In the Capitol.
23: In the United States Capitol buildings. The
20: U.S. Supreme Court has more than 50 depictions of the Ten Commandments in its own building.
21: They did not want a national church, but they wanted God in all of their proceedings.
22: So, you know, if their idea was, well, there should be no reference to God in our government, then the founders, you know, absolutely were schizophrenic. They absolutely did not mean the separation of God and government.
19: As Newcomb put it, while the founders made religious freedom a priority, they certainly did not intend to make America into some sort of secular wasteland. Paul Strand, CBN News, reporting from the National Archives.
5: Paul, that's a great story. Well, thanks for joining us for our July 4th edition of Jerusalem Dateline. Happy 250th birthday, America.
0: And remember to follow us on social media, and please keep praying for wisdom for our leaders, President Trump and Prime Minister Netanyahu.
5: And pray also for the protection of Israel and for the peace of Jerusalem. I'm Chris Mitchell, and for all of us here at the Jerusalem Bureau, we'll see you Tuesday on Jerusalem Dateline.
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28: Thank you so much for joining us for CBN News Watch. I'm Ephraim Graham. Ahead today, Iran beginning its multi-day funeral for its former supreme leader, Ayatollah Ali Khamenei, killed at the beginning of the war with the United States, but one hasn't been seen at the funeral, the new supreme leader, Khamenei's son. And questions about the relationship between President Donald Trump and Israel's Prime Minister Benjamin Netanyahu as they are set for a meeting in the days ahead. All of that as Turkey's foreign minister has harsh words for Israel. We're going to bring you the story from Jerusalem. The death toll from those devastating earthquakes in Venezuela, now more than 3,000. We're going to show you how CBN's Operation Blessing is on the scene, helping survivors after the horrible natural disaster. And the education methods used in the early days of American history, teaching children how to think. Now they're making a comeback. All those stories and more right now on CBN Newswatch.
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28: It is Monday, the 6th of July. We are going to begin this half hour with America celebrating its 250 years of independence. This 4th of July, Iran began its funeral for the Ayatollah Khamenei. He was killed at the beginning of the U.S. war in February. CBN News Middle East correspondent Julie Stahl brings us the story. She's reporting from Jerusalem.
29: Saturday, tens of thousands gathered to mourn Iran's supreme leader, Ayatollah Ali Khamenei, and carried signs to kill Trump and chanted death to Israel and death to America. Khamenei, who headed the Islamic regime since 1989, was killed in a joint U.S.-Israeli airstrike in the opening volley of the war. Today begins a funeral procession transporting Khamenei's body to cities in Iran and neighboring Iraq. On the sidelines, Iran's foreign minister met separately with leaders of its terrorist proxies, including Hezbollah, Hamas, and the Houthis. He told the Hamas leader that Tehran will continue to support the Palestinians until the establishment of a Palestinian state with Jerusalem as its capital. On Sunday, Israeli Prime Minister Benjamin Netanyahu told Fox News that America and Israel are each other's greatest allies, and there is no rift between him and President Trump.
3: President Trump is the leader of the United States. He does what's good for America. I'm the leader of Israel, the one and only Jewish state. I do what's good for Israel. 99% of the time, we see eye to eye. But in any family, in any close friendship, there are sometimes differences of opinion.
29: President Trump told Axios that he and Netanyahu get along very good and that the Israeli leader knows who the boss is. He also confirmed he would meet soon with Netanyahu. Netanyahu responded that Israel and the U.S. have a shared goal of denying Iran a nuclear weapon.
3: We want to see Iran give up its nuclear weapons program. We want to see the nuclear enriched material removed. We want to see the enrichment sites for nuclear material dismantled.
29: Tonight, President Trump heads to Turkey for a NATO summit. In recent days, Turkish officials made inflammatory comments following Israel's recognition of the Armenian genocide committed by the Ottoman Empire between 1915 and 1923. Turkey's foreign minister saying the people of Israel have become a burden that humanity can no longer bear. Israeli Foreign Minister Gideon Sar called it a clear incitement to genocide. Julie Stahl, CBN News, Jerusalem.
7: I want to continue our coverage now with our CBN Middle East Bureau Chief Chris Mitchell joining us here in the studio. So what more can you tell us about the funeral of the former supreme leader of Iran and the importance that we have actually not seen his son, the new supreme leader?
5: We haven't seen him in a long time. Mm-hmm. They have sometimes a cardboard cutout of him actually going around. But there were three sons of Khomeini that were there at the funeral. But his fourth son, the supposed supreme leader, is missing in action. Mm-hmm. It leads many people to wonder who's actually in charge. Mm-hmm. Many people believe it's the head of the IRGC, which doesn't bode well for the people of Iran and many of the believers in Iran. We understand there's a growing church there in Iran that we've reported on for many years. So it's just an enigma right now that he hasn't been seen, he hasn't been heard from at all. So this is just one indication that really the quote-unquote hardliners, the IRGC, are in control of Iran right now.
7: Have you learned anything new about Iran and terrorist groups in the last few days?
5: Well, as Julie said in her report, they're meeting with the people of Hezbollah, Hamas, and the Houthis. One thing that was missing from the memorandum of understanding was trying to restrain Iran from funding these proxies, which is really their goal, their strategy, to take over the Middle East and have hegemony around the region. It means that they are still committed to really exporting their revolution, their Shia brand of Islam in the Middle East, eventually around the world. So they're still supporting these groups, Hamas in Gaza, Hezbollah in Lebanon, and also the Houthis in Yemen. So this is something that they will continue to do. They're not restrained by this memorandum of understanding. If anything, I think they feel more liberal to go ahead and export their revolution.
7: A lot has been made about the relationship between President Donald Trump and Israel's Prime Minister Benjamin Netanyahu in the last few weeks. What can you tell us about that?
5: Well, it's an interesting relationship, obviously, and President Trump is not shy about saying who's the boss, who's in charge. He says that quite often. He's actually been very critical of Netanyahu recently and actually used some profanity against Netanyahu. But for both men, for President Trump, he needs the war to stop for many reasons, the price of gas, the midterms that are coming up. On the other hand, Prime Minister Netanyahu really needs the war to continue because many people in Israel right now are saying they haven't won the war. Only 11% of Israelis right now are saying that they have actually won the war. So politically, that's a liability for Netanyahu right now. He has elections coming up in the fall as well. Very critical. Sometimes the polls are showing him ahead, sometimes behind, but a very critical time. So in terms of the relationship, many political opponents of Netanyahu are saying that he's too subservient to President Trump. So it can go both ways. Sometimes we're on the same page. Mm-hmm. It really helps Prime Minister Netanyahu and Trump. But sometimes when they're seeing things differently, for Netanyahu anyway, it couldn't be a political liability.
7: That's essentially the relationship between the United States and Israel. What about Israel's relationship with other countries?
5: Well, you know, Vice President Vance said that really the United States was the only one that was actually supporting Israel. But you can take nations like India that has a very close relationship with Israel right now, and you can take a tiny nation like Fiji, which just moved their embassy to Jerusalem. So there are a lot of people, a lot of countries that are actually coming to Israel for cybersecurity and also for military technology. Israel probably is the leading country right now with battle-tested military equipment. So literally, nations are coming to Israel. Mm-hmm. So there's a lot of support for Israel around the world, not just for the United States. And right now, I think we're seeing a division between those that are coming against Israel and those that are coming supporting Israel. And we certainly see that with Turkey.
7: Let's talk now about something the Turkey's foreign minister said, quote, that Israel's become a burden that humanity can no longer bear. What's been the reaction to that statement?
5: Well, the reaction, as Julie said in her report, Gideon Saar calling an incitement to genocide. I think this is probably going to be the most tensuous relationship in the Middle East after Iran. Turkey sees itself as now the new regional superpower after Iran, and they have a goal. They have a goal to be able to restore their neo-Ottoman empire that really had one time controlled all of the Middle East. They want Jerusalem as their capital, and the rhetoric that's coming out not only from the foreign minister but from President Erdogan is very threatening to Israel. Right now, it doesn't seem like anybody wants to get into a direct military confrontation, but it bodes ill for the future and for the relationship. And I think a lot of people are looking at this not only geopolitically but also prophetically, and they see maybe Turkey could be the new main threat to Israel's existence, because they're threatening him on a very daily basis almost right now.
7: Indeed. We'll continue to watch. Always good to have you in studio. Much
5: appreciated.
7: Thank you so much. Coming up, rescuers in Venezuela have been working for days trying to find more survivors after the recent deadly earthquakes. We're going to hear what CBN's Operation Blessing is doing to help those who have lost so much. We've got that story for you when we come back. You're watching CBN News Watch.
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7: Venezuelans observe their Independence Day Sunday amidst the suffering and chaos of recent earthquakes. A quiet crowd came together for a candlelight vigil in remembrance of the victims. At least 3,300 people died in the quakes, with more than 16,000 injured and tens of thousands are still missing. CBN's Operation Blessing is on the scene, operating a relief kitchen to prepare thousands of meals, packing them up and sending them out to the streets. Over the weekend, Operation Blessing Vice President Drew Friedrich visited the country to see firsthand the devastation and what the Operation Blessing's teams are doing to help. He is now just back from Venezuela. So good to have you here in studio this morning. Give us your firsthand experience of the devastation, the impact on the people, and how people are responding.
2: Sure. Yeah, thanks, Efrem. Good to be with you. Mm-hmm. You know, it's a very heavy time in Venezuela. It's I've been in some other disaster zones before, but this looked like a war zone, honestly. I mean, thousands of buildings damaged, tens of thousands of people displaced, so many living on the streets, living in tents. And so, you know, I'm grateful that our team is there, certainly.
7: Absolutely.
2: And the people's spirits, I would say, are, you know, as high as they could be. But again, you mentioned tens of thousands still missing. It's a very uncertain time for the people right now.
7: What can you tell us about your work with partners in Venezuela and other countries in Latin America?
2: Yeah, you know, anytime we're in a disaster, there's so much work to be done that we can't do it all ourselves. So it's critical that we find local partners, local churches, local ministries who can send volunteers to help us. We've been averaging between 75 and 100 volunteers every single day who show up early in the morning, work all day long prepping meals, prepping food, then distributing them all throughout the city. And so having local partnerships when you're going into a place like Venezuela where we don't have an office is really, really critical. So that's been a lifeline for us and allowing us to serve thousands of people every day.
7: What are the immediate needs right now, and how is Operation Blessing meeting those?
2: Yeah, I think we're still in that emergency phase. You know, the first several weeks after a disaster like this, it's food, it's water, it's medical care. So we're serving thousands of hot meals every single day. We're serving, you know, handing out bottles of water, making sure people have water systems, because in situations like this, infrastructure goes by the wayside. So hygiene goes by the wayside. People get sick. What might be a small cold can turn into something very serious. A cut can turn into an infection. So we have a medical team on the ground. So I think it's the immediate needs like water, food, medical care that are critical right now. Over the long haul, it's going to be housing. It's going to be some kind of stability for these families. I met so many parents raising little kids on the streets right now. Mm. And that, as a parent of two, just breaks your heart. You know, yeah. I can't imagine doing that with my own two. And so I think, you know, we're there to pray with people, there to love people and remind them that even though this is some of the darkest days they've had to walk through, there are better days ahead.
7: And how long were you there?
2: I was there for 4 days. Mm-hmm. Our team's been on the ground since day two. You know, one of the benefits of Operation Blessing is we have a global footprint. And so while it was slower for Americans to get in, our teams from Latin America were on the ground day two and able to start serving right away.
7: Any stories of God's hand as you're there in during that time?
2: Sure. I think, you know, so many people who said, you know, I took my kid outside and we were playing outside just as it happened. And so even though they might have lost family members, their children were still alive and still with them. Mm-hmm. While we were working one night handing out solar lanterns that allow people to see in the dark, because there's no electricity in the area, Ground Zero, they actually pulled two survivors out right in an area right next to where we were working. And so that's 7 days after the earthquake happened. And you can imagine being trapped in a small storage closet for 7 days, thinking this is where it all ends for you. And then suddenly hope shows up in the darkest time and pulls two people out. And so God is still moving and reminding people he's still with them, but still a very heavy season right now in Venezuela.
7: For people watching, how should we be praying and what can they tangibly do?
2: Yeah, I think Venezuela as a nation, you know, being there was very interesting because you hear about it here in the U.S. and you think it's all trash dumps and it's not. It's a beautiful nation. And where this struck in La Guaira is a beautiful beachfront area. Mm-hmm. And so it's people who love their country and they've been through some difficult times. So pray for the people of Venezuela that God would really be with them, that he would encourage them and keep their hope alive. And then also people can certainly give. You know, go to ob.org/Venezuela26. Go to cbn.com. You can make a gift to Operation Blessing. We want to stay as long as possible, but we need support and able to do it.
7: Mm. What makes you keep going? Because this is some difficult work.
2: Yeah, I think it's when you get a chance to be with people and to pray with people. We got to hand out breakfast my last morning there, you know, and I handed it to a little 4-month-old baby and a little five-year-old brother. And so when you see those stories, you recognize there may be difficult days here, but what these people are walking through is very, very difficult. And yet God has called us to go bring help and hope to people who are desperately hurting. And so I think it just when you wake up every day and know that that's what we've been called to do, it's a lot easier to get up and go do it.
7: Indeed, indeed. Drew Friedrich, thank you so much. We appreciate your time. Thank you. 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And, of course, you can call 1-800-700-7000 always. Still ahead, classical education, the way it was done in years gone by, it's making a comeback. This time, tested teaching methods show students what to learn, but how to learn it. We're going to show you how this is being brought into the classroom again, right after this.
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7: The way our children learn has changed radically over the last 250 years. Methods practiced in today's classrooms are a far cry from those taught by our founders. A new revolution, though, is underway as classical education is making a comeback. CBN's Jennifer Wishon has this story.
14: Jim and Jensenna Prince always wanted to homeschool their six kids. And when they found out about classical education, the Princes instantly knew it was the direction to take.
15: Their ability to communicate, their confidence, their debate skills, you know, at such a young age and just able to communicate.
16: When they said that our founders learned this way, the reason they could speak five languages, they wrote the Declaration and the Constitution. They were able to do this because they learned Latin, they learned logic, they learned debate from a very early age.
14: The Prince family uses a popular God-centered curriculum called Classical Conversations. Created 30 years ago by a mom in North Carolina, the program has expanded to all 50 states and 60 countries.
17: It's really trying to form a human that's going to love truth, beauty, and goodness.
14: The program brings students together for class with their community once a week to introduce new material. Students then head home to master it, with parents as their teachers. Classical education is a time-tested teaching method that trains children how to learn. Its roots are in ancient Greece and Rome with the goal of developing a person's mind, character, and civic responsibility. It focuses on the trivium, or three roads of grammar, logic, and rhetoric, and the quadrivium, or four roads of math, geometry, music, and astronomy.
18: We get taught basically the same things, but we also get taught like logic and debate and cartography and stuff.
20: It is memorizing a lot of things, but it gives you a very broad overview of the entire world.
21: They learn to draw the world from memory. Yes, all the countries' capitals.
14: The youngest Prince kids showed us how they're learning a timeline of the world from creation to today through song.
23: In 1945, after the League of Nations failed to prevent World War II, American President Roosevelt British Prime Minister Churchill and Soviet Premier Stalin began the United Nations.
0: As we all know, like something set to music, it stays in our head. So music is one of the ways to get information locked into our long-term memory.
14: American classical education started to decline in the late 1800s as priorities shifted to training young people for jobs. Now it's seeing a resurgence that accelerated during COVID as parents looked for alternatives to public schools. Among U.S. Christian evangelical schools, more than a quarter now use a classical curriculum. And that doesn't include homeschool programs. Parents particularly like the focus on logic and debate.
1: I just wanted my kids to be able to speak well and be able to hold conversations and argue well, because that's very big in today's society.
14: Classical Conversations uses Socratic circles or student-centered structured discussions, which help students learn to form arguments and defend them.
4: We were created to sharpen each other mm-hmm. in a honoring way, but we've lost the tools. And so classical gives you the lost tools of learning to be able to come back to how God created us to mm-hmm. be.
6: That's really our goal for our students, is that that's what they get. They get to that point where they can speak winsomely and persuasively to others about things that are true and good and beautiful.
14: Students also read a lot. Actual books, cover to cover.
10: We read a lot of C.S. Lewis books.
20: I just finished The Hobbit, and I'm about to read Screwtape Letters.
18: We read, like, Call of the Wild this year.
10: It helps with paying attention, because when you're reading it, like, if you read it out loud, you're reading it, hearing it, and then you have to go back and study it, so you're, like, getting it three times.
14: And in Christian classical education, God is at the center of everything they learn.
10: The way we learn everything is brought back to the Bible because he's woven into everything.
14: There's also a national standardized college admissions test called the CLT. Based on classical education, any student can take it, and it's accepted alongside the SAT and ACT at more than 300 colleges and universities.
19: What do you think are some misconceptions of classical education?
17: Well, the biggest one is that it's for the elite. It's for everyone. Our farmers at the founding, you know, they read Homer. They would read, the Iliad. They would read Shakespeare. They would have deep conversations at the pub about, these sorts of books. And so, throughout human history, classical education has been for everyone.
23: Seven wonders of the ancient world.
17: I think we're returning back to those roots.
14: Jennifer Wishon, CBN News.
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0: will be delivered. Victory is yours. 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
10: This week on Christian World News, faith in America. Why a presidential commission says religious freedom is under siege and gives their recommendations on how to fix it. Plus, he ministers to troops at Ground Zero and on the battlefields of Iraq and Afghanistan. The Navy's top chaplain looks back on the calling that kept him in uniform for more than 40 years. And honoring those who have given their lives for their faith throughout history down to the present day. We'll hear about the believers who played a key role in shaping the church. Hello, everyone. Welcome to this week's edition of Christian World News. I'm George Thomas. Well, here in the United States, we are getting ready to celebrate its 250th anniversary. President Trump using the occasion to focus on protecting one of this nation's founding freedoms, religious liberty. He met with members of the Religious Liberty Commission to hear their recommendations. CBN senior White House correspondent Kelly Wright reports.
11: With rising anti-Semitism and concerns about anti-Christian bias, some people of faith are questioning the state of religious liberty in America. The Religious Liberty Commission met here at the White House to present its findings to President Trump. Before that meeting, I spoke with Dr. Phil, the well-known television personality who serves on the commission.
12: What is the state of religious liberty in America?
13: The state of religious liberty in America is under siege. Doctors are being forced to perform procedures that are contrary to their religious beliefs. And teachers are being asked to teach things that are counter to their belief systems and where they stand with God. And their jobs are being threatened and their jobs are being lost.
11: Over the past year, the commission has held seven hearings, listening to more than 100 witnesses testify about what they described as encroachments on their religious liberty.
14: In their meeting with President Trump, commissioners said many of those witnesses reported being punished, persecuted, or losing their jobs for standing up for their faith. They said employers often cited the phrase separation of church and state as justification, arguing it reflected a constitutional violation.
15: The separation of church and state is not in the Constitution. And from this day forward, if anyone says that to you, and they're in public office, or serving

0: any agency in any official capacity, they have to point out exactly where you have violated the Constitution, because you have not. And from this day forward, that phrase should have no power over people of all faiths ever again in America.
1: The commission is recommending several actions to strengthen protections for religious liberty, including repealing the Johnson Amendment, also safeguarding religious freedoms in the military as well as in healthcare professions, and combating anti-Semitism. President Trump said religion in America is growing stronger and that religious liberty must be protected.
2: My administration will continue to work with the really the pillars of protecting religious liberty for all Americans, and we must also remain one nation under God. We will never let that phrase be stolen from us.
3: Our founding document says that our rights come from our Creator and not from government. And people who try to divorce us from that heritage, do they realize that that's in our founding document? Do they realize that our Pledge of Allegiance says we are one nation under God? Do they realize that many courtrooms in the land on the wall, it says, in God we trust? That every coin in their pocket, every bill in their wallet says, in God we trust? So it's in all those places, but we're not supposed to talk about it. Maybe we need to see a psychiatrist.
1: Based on the commission's recommendations, the Trump administration says it will establish a religious liberty hotline and create informational posters to help people understand their rights. It also plans to create a Medal of Religious Liberty and First Freedom Hero Awards to recognize Americans who stand up for religious freedom and help protect the constitutional rights of others. At the White House, Kelly Wright, CBN News.
4: Thank you, Kelly. America's founding fathers, by the way, didn't just create a land of liberty. They created a government to protect all citizens. As Paul Strand shows us, that's because they studied how to govern wisely.
5: When you look at the miracle of the American Revolution, a critical combination was God's timing plus the leaders chosen to carry it out. Teaching about the intense education and deep curiosity of our founding fathers is author Jenny Cody's passion.
6: They studied ancient civilizations, and I don't mean just like AP history, you know, and dates and facts and stuff. They studied how governments worked. They studied ancient Rome, ancient Greece. They studied philosophy, how men thought.
5: Cody wrote The Voice, The Revolution, and The Key to better connect our younger generation with America's founders.
6: My life's purpose is to get kids excited about history and make them fall in love with it.
5: In this book, the author uses talking animals to help the future leaders when they're children. One is a young Benjamin Franklin reading in depth about ancient leaders' character, virtues, and vices.
6: Plutarch's Life, Benjamin Franklin, 11 years old, that was his favorite book. Have you read Plutarch's Lives? I just read it to write this book, and it's pretty complicated.
5: Young George Washington wrote in longhand 110 principles put together by Jesuits about how to live right and be a gentleman.
6: What 12-year-old today do you think would take the time to have a journal and to handwrite out rules of civility and civil discourse? I mean, he wrote down these principles so he would learn them.
5: Colonial society at this time was pretty much based on the lessons and literature of Christianity.
6: Children were learning their ABCs based on Bible characters.
7: Today's public schools not only don't teach out of the Bible, they don't teach how important Christianity was to most of the founding fathers. Or they suggest founders like Washington and Thomas Jefferson were deists, believers in only a distant and uninvolved God.
5: Yet Washington stated after surviving a battle where his coat was punctured by numerous bullets and two horses were shot dead beneath him, "I was saved by the miraculous care of Providence that saved me beyond human expectation." Patrick Henry, the man who shouted, "Give me liberty or give me death," stated, "There is a just God who presides over the destinies of nations." As a young man, Patrick Henry was right in the middle of the First Great Awakening and the battle for greater religious liberty in the colonies.
6: The war for religious freedom was happening under his own roof.
5: Henry's father and uncle were Anglicans in Virginia State Church.
6: However, his mother, Sarah, was a bit of a rebel, and she went with this new Great Awakening dissenter movement.
5: She would take her son to hear evangelists preach in this first national revival. The experience helped form him into the mighty orator eventually labeled the Voice of the Revolution. His voice for freedom and stand against the high taxes of the Stamp Act helped ignite the revolution.
6: A decade before we even declared independence, he was the first one to speak up against tyranny. That's when Sam Adams and the boys and the Sons of Liberty was like, look at these guys in Virginia. We need to be that bold. And so isn't it amazing how one voice speaking up for liberty against tyranny can change the world?
5: And he joined many bold leaders educated for just that moment in time.
6: They understood that liberty is precious because it had been oppressed, you know, over the centuries, and they studied it. And so because they studied what worked in history, they could smell a tyrant coming 3,000 miles away, and they were ready.
5: While Cody also points out their failures, like Patrick Henry owning slaves.
6: I'm showing his struggle with slavery, you know, where he says it's a lamentable evil. I cannot justify it. I cannot believe I'm a Christian, yet I do this. There's no excuse.
5: But she finds it horrible that schools are shying away from teaching the great and good stories of America's first decades and its founders just because of their dark side.
6: To the point where I heard recently that some school curriculums are going to start teaching in 1866. Oh, let's just skip over the whole founding of our nation because it's too painful.
5: Cody holds patriot camps with kids and often asks what will happen if children don't learn their nation's history.
6: I said, we'd lose our future. And I said, whose responsibility is it to keep telling the stories of our history? And you know what they said? It's ours. So if kids are willing to own it, let's just teach it to them.
5: Paul Strand, CBN News, Washington.
4: Thank you, Paul. Coming up, meet the Army chaplain who served more than 40 years in peace and war. His reflections on faith, service, sacrifice, and a holy calling.
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4: Welcome back to Christian World News. In Venezuela, the death toll from last week's earthquakes is above 1,700. Days after the quake, rescue teams continue to find survivors in the rubble. Workers taking part in a miraculous moment when they found a mother and 18-day-old baby alive after surviving 32 hours in the wreckage of their apartment building. At another site, a father and son found carried to safety. CBN's Operation Blessing is on the ground helping the victims. Volunteers prepared and packed thousands of meals, distributing them to hard-hit communities. The team also brought solar-powered lamps to families in areas that are still without power. Senior Director of OB Disaster Relief, Diego Traverso, says the team will be there for the long haul.
15: We're going to start operating with food. We're going to start making hot meals daily, medical attention, clean water, shelter. So we need prayers.
4: To learn how you can support Operation Blessing, just go to their website at cbn.com. Rear Admiral Gregory Todd has served alongside sailors, Marines, and Coast Guardsmen through times of peace and war. Now the Navy's Chief of Chaplains faces a new season, retirement. Recently, he sat down with our national security correspondent, Caitlin Burke, reflecting on faith, service, sacrifice, and the calling that kept him in uniform for more than 40 years.
16: Can you talk about that first call that you did answer to serve as a chaplain?
17: I was young. I did a lot of things, maybe impulsively, really, of course, out of faith, but still, I had a lot to learn. And that was the great thing about the Navy, was that it had the patience with me to help me learn and grow as a leader, grow as a spiritual leader.
18: Todd believes the moments that shaped him most came during crisis. In 2001, while he served with the Coast Guard in New York, terrorists flew two planes into the Twin Towers.
17: After 9/11, it became very personal. There was that realization that these service members, whether they knew us or not, they were standing between my family and what could hurt them. And that really drove me at that point. It's like, what can I do for these people? What can I do to prepare them spiritually for the challenges they're going to face?
18: Over his career, Admiral Todd served at Ground Zero in Iraq and Afghanistan, and alongside sailors, Marines, and Coast Guardsmen around the world. As Navy Chief of Chaplains, he became a driving force behind legislation allowing service members to transfer to the Chaplain Corps and complete their education while still on active duty. Still, his most gratifying accomplishments came during quieter moments of ministry.
17: To proclaim the gospel, that their sins are forgiven, and that Christ is risen from the dead, and then to have someone come up and say, I've never heard that before. And you're so thankful you were the one that could share it with them. There's a lot of structural things that we did, but it's the things that are eternal that I feel the best about.
16: Which title are you the most proud of?
17: Dad. That's the one I treasure, being Dad. Everything else comes and goes. Yeah. And that's the one I'm going back to. Dad, Grandpa. Actually, my grandkids call me Popeye.
18: Todd steps away at a time of change, with Secretary of War Pete Hegseth eliminating the Army Spiritual Fitness Guide, and then in a historic first, calling on the Army Chief of Chaplains, Major General William Green, to retire. Most recently, Hegseth ordered chaplains to replace any rank insignia on their uniforms with religious insignia.
17: It's one of those kind of servant leader roles that we stay focused on the mission. We give leadership its due, but the mission continues. We need to focus on taking care of the souls of the service members and their families. And so we stay focused.
18: Surrounded by family, friends, and colleagues, Admiral Todd recently closed his chapter with the Navy. As he walks into what's next, Todd is confident God's not done with him yet.
17: I think he is saying to wait and to focus on family. Our family has sacrificed time away from our parents, time away from our kids, and of course the grandchildren. So we want to focus on them. But we also feel like we can continue to give back. So taking a knee, focus on family, and we're listening.
16: Well, here at the end of one season and the beginning of the next, is there anything else that you want to add?
17: I think the overwhelming feeling at the end of all of this is gratitude. I've had several people who will say things like, well, thank you for your service. And that's a very kind thing to say, and I'm very thankful for that. But I was really, I kind of took someone aside the other day and I said, I appreciate you saying that, but it kind of feels odd. When you follow God's call and you're so blessed by it, to have someone say, thank you for your service, you're like, no, thank you for the opportunity.
16: Well, thank you, sir, for saying yes.
17: It's been my pleasure.
4: Great story. Thank you, Caitlin. Up next, the annual Day of the Christian Martyr. We'll hear about key historical figures who made a powerful impact on behalf of the church.
19: Something has been happening on campuses across the nation.
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22: I don't know, I'm just in awe of God.
23: Gen Z has been written off. 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
22: Honestly, I would just post and post and post and make sure that it looked like everything was okay when deep down it wasn't.
24: People hate on college students, Gen Z, so much, saying there's no hope for Gen Z.
25: I think they've had everything the world has to offer, and they're done with it.
19: You all are a part of a generation that God is sparking revival, and it is spreading.
24: There's so many people that don't know their love, that don't know that they can live free of anxiety, free of depression.
22: It's just getting started.
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4: Folks, welcome back. You know, the Day of the Christian Martyr is an annual celebration, and it's a powerful reminder of the faithful who gave their lives for Christ. From ancient arenas to the reformer stake, their courage still echoes. Todd Nettleton of the Voice of the Martyrs spoke with CBN News to show how their stories of Perpetua and William Tyndale, made a huge difference and ignited the Christian faith that we enjoy today. Take a look.
29: The Day of the Christian Martyr is a day to really honor the sacrifice of brothers and sisters who laid down their lives for the cause of Christ. And the date, June 29th, is not an accident. According to church history, that is the day the Apostle Paul was executed outside the city of Rome. So a very significant day in Christian history. And what better day to look back and really honor the memory and honor the example of these Christian martyrs. But also, I hope what happens is we get inspiration. We think, hey, the Apostle Paul was willing to lay down his life for the cause of Christ. Am I willing to have what may be an awkward conversation? Am I willing to talk to my neighbors about Jesus? That's what I hope grows out of Day of the Christian Martyr each year as we look at these great examples of faithfulness.
30: Yeah, for many of us today, it's persecution in church is almost like sitting in a bad pew or something that is uncomfortable. You know, that's the extent of it here in America. Well, this year, special focus is given to Christian martyr Perpetua of Carthage. That's in the modern-day Tunisia. So tell us more about Perpetua and what she wrote in her journal.
29: Yeah, Perpetua, really an amazing story. Executed in 203 AD in a Roman arena in Carthage, as you said, modern-day Tunisia. One of the really fascinating things about Perpetua's story is while she was in prison before she was executed, she kept a journal. That journal has survived through history. In fact, I'm told it's one of the earliest writings by a female that still exists, that has been preserved through history. And so we see her faithfulness. We see her encouragement to the other believers. Hey, don't give up. Don't give up your faith. Stand strong right to the end. We also know that she had a baby. She was 22 years old. She had a young, very young child, and her own father encouraged her, hey, deny your faith, offer the sacrifice to the Roman gods. You don't have to mean it, just do it and raise your child. And she said, Father, I can't do that. I am a Christian. I can't be anything else other than a believer, other than a follower of Jesus Christ. She was willing to lay down her life, and it is an amazing example that has inspired Christians literally for the last 1,800 years.
30: Wow, and she even had a Roman centurion put the sword right up to her throat, did she not?
29: She did, and in fact, she went into the arena. She was attacked first by animals and then eventually killed by a centurion. One of the amazing things about her time in the arena is actually as the animals attacked her, she was knocked to the ground, she was disheveled, and she actually asked for a hairpin to put her hair back up. And the reason for that is that in their culture, having your hair unkempt, having your hair down, that was a sign of mourning. And she wanted everyone in that arena that day to know she was not in mourning. She was preparing to meet her heavenly bridegroom. She was absolutely not in mourning. She was ready to go, ready to lay down her life. And so even in her final moments, it is said that the gladiator's hands were shaking as he brought the sword to her throat. And she took the sword and literally just guided it to her throat. She was ready to die for the name of Jesus.
30: Wow, what an example she was. And Todd, I know Christians still suffer in North Africa today. And I think of those 21 Christian men that were marched down the Libyan beach by ISIS terrorists in 2015. They refused to deny Christ. Their heads were chopped off. What other recent martyrs in North Africa or elsewhere deserve our attention?
29: Well, we certainly know of people suffering for Christ in Libya. Right now, there are some Christians in prison in Libya because they converted. They were charged with apostasy and put in prison. A lot of the persecution in other nations of North Africa, Libya is a little bit of an extreme example. A lot of the persecution in Tunisia, in Algeria, in Morocco is not the government, it's not the authorities, it's often your own family members or people from your tribe who say, listen, we're Muslims. You say you're a Christian now, so you're not one of us. You're not part of us.
30: And this year is the 500th anniversary of the publishing of the first complete edition of Tyndale's English New Testament. Copies were smuggled into England. They were banned. Many were burned. Only three complete copies from this edition survive today. So tell us about the martyrdom of William Tyndale for translating and publishing the Bible into English.
29: Yeah, when we as English speakers open our Bible, I think most of us, we take it completely for granted. We have the Bible in English. We have multiple different translations. We can kind of choose. Probably, if you have a phone in your pocket, you have the Bible in English on your phone. And again, you don't even think about it. William Tyndale gave his life to translate the Bible into English. He gave his life so that we, as English speakers, could have God's word. I hope as we open the Bible today, we think of William Tyndale. We think about the fact that it cost him his life so that we could read the Bible. Let's not take for granted the privilege and the freedom that we enjoy to have God's word.
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3: Finally this week, literature requirements for school children in Texas now include the Bible. It goes into effect in 2030. Elementary students will read picture book stories like David and Goliath. In the middle school, they'll be introduced to Jesus' Sermon on the Mount. High school students will read certain Bible verses alongside literary classics like Pride and Prejudice by Jane Austen. Well, folks, that is it for this week's edition of Christian World News. Until next week, from all of us from here, goodbye. And God bless you.
4: It is the duty of all nations to acknowledge the providence of Almighty God, to obey His will, to be grateful for His benefits, and humbly to implore His protection and favor.
5: Prayer is still a powerful force in America, and our faith in God is a mighty source of strength.
6: It is the duty of nations as well as of men to own their dependence upon the overruling power of God and to confess their sins and transgressions in humble sorrow.
5: Our country embraces those principles by design, and we abandon them at our peril.
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7: I got into a serious relationship, but his family was like involved in Santeria. 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I just called out to Jesus. 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
8: 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Here's what he had to say. Well, Disclosure Day, this is a film that is sparking quite a bit of controversy. Steve, I love your review of this. You start off with this claim. You say it is a direct assault on Christianity. That is a big claim. Tell us why you feel that way.
9: Well, I can't do it without spoilers, so I want everybody to be warned. Okay. 3, 2, and 1. And then, as the great prophet Mike Tyson said, turn off your station. You know, so it's your fault from this time forward. All right. But let's just start with a couple of something really obvious. The female lead character at the beginning, who's on the run with the Edward Snowden wannabe, she's a former nun turned fornicator, because that's an often cited trope in movies, Billy. We do that a lot. Lots of former nuns turned fornicator are there. At one point early in the film, she says that she, quote, I lost my belief that God is divine. That's a direct line that she says early in the film. She still has some of the old relics of her time as a nun. And so when they try to use some alien technology on her in order to take control of her subconscious, and it behaves and performs, you know, maybe I'm just biased because I executive produced what a lot of people think is the most accurate demonic possession movie ever made. but it looks an awful lot like a possession to me. I mean, her eyes change. She loses control of her consciousness. She can feel she's acting against her will. It looks an awful lot like a possession. So what she does in the midst of this, she grabs her crucifix and begins praying earnestly. At one point, she clasps it in her, both of her hands hard to the point she stigmatizes herself. She bleeds through the crucifix and her own hands. But in the end, the alien technology that possesses her is too powerful for the crucifix, and it overpowers her, and she lets the crucifix go. If that's not a statement, I don't know what is. I mean, Marcion, Pelagius, Arius were more subtle than this. Dan Brown was more subtle than this. The only religion in the entire film that has to wrestle with what the disclosure of the aliens mean, you guessed it, Christianity. There are many more examples I could cite, but I think for now, your audience kind of gets the gist of this.
8: One of the things, and you and I have talked offline about this, and I wrote about it for the Washington Times, I do not believe in aliens. I think this is demonic. I think it's spiritual. I think people are seeing into the spiritual realm. It's crossing over. It's a whole separate conversation. We could talk a little bit about it if you want. But it's interesting to me because even if aliens did exist, we do have a benchmark of other creatures, because I've heard people say, well, if aliens exist, that's really going to mess my faith up. I've had Christians say this, and I think, well, why? Jesus came and died for human beings. That's what scripture says. People were made in God's image, and angels have free will from what we see in scripture. I don't have any issue with that idea, but he didn't come to die for angels. So hypothetically, if there were aliens, which again, I don't believe there are, if there were and they had some sort of free will, it would not necessarily contradict or create any sort of issue faith-wise, because there are other creatures, angels, that do have free will. I don't know what you think about that, if you agree, if you disagree. It's a lot of hypotheticals, but I'll throw it back to you.
9: I think, for the most part, I agree with that. I mean, the Bible has already accounted for intelligent life created in this by God that wasn't human beings, right? Cherubim, seraphim, you mentioned angels, all right? Fallen angels, angels who fell and then became demons. So there's already a myriad of intelligent life that God created before he made us. The universe is an incredibly vast place. Vast, you might say, beyond measure. And who knows what our science can or really can't detect. It was only not until the late 70s that science found out that dark matter was actually a real thing and not just the stuff of science fiction. And they still don't really know what it does and really what it means, right? And so I think that one of the aspects of this that I find fascinating, and you see this, and I grew up pagan, and I mean that small p, not capital P. Like, we didn't like belong to a Wiccan religion or anything, but I mean, like most Americans, I grew up in a non-Christian home, and I was very fascinated by UFOs, conspiracy. So I'm very familiar with all of this stuff, and then had to then wrestle with this once I get converted. One of the things you'll see is that the UFO community will use words like, quote, summon. They will say that they summon UFOs. They summon non-human intelligence. There was a UFO whistleblower just about a year ago that made global headlines, talking about that he was involved in a crash retrieval of a UAP, and he talked about this overwhelmingly divine feminine presence, this really super empathetic presence. This is the exact character Emily Blunt plays in Steven Spielberg's film, by the way. And so they'll always start off. Stephen Greer is somebody your audience is probably very familiar with. Luis Elizondo would be another one. These two guys are all over cable news over the last couple of years talking about disclosure. And Greer in particular is way further down the path than Elizondo. But these guys will always start off talking about the truth is out there. Are we alone in the universe? Is there other intelligent life? They'll always start off from the premise of scientific inquiry, and they'll always end up making religious statements. Greer at this point is just a prophet of alien deliverance. I mean, that's when you don't watch his 4-minute appearances on Newsmax, where they have him on all the time, go watch his documentaries on Amazon. I've watched several of them. I mean, he is absolutely preaching a religion. There is no question about that. As does Spielberg's film. The aliens are sinless. They have revelation we don't have. We can't get the revelation on our own. We have to get it from them. We're in the midst of a nuclear war with Russia. We're about to blow up the planet. We need saving. It's the end of days. Only the aliens can do that. I don't know what you think. That sounds an awful lot like a religion to me. Right. And so Greer is blatant about that. Elizondo's getting there. If you watch Elizondo's documentary that came out late last year called The Age of Disclosure, which is very well done. But in the beginning of that documentary, he really goes after fundies like you for claiming religious extremist, I think was the term that he used, or fundamentalist. I can't remember, but really goes after people like you, Billy, for alluding to the fact this is spiritual in nature and maybe a demonic deception. He's greatly offended by it. And so what you'll see is that inevitably this always starts as scientific inquiry and always ends up as these are our deliverers, these are our saviors every single time. And in fact, if you look at the arc of Spielberg's two films on this, from Close Encounters of the Third Kind, it kind of starts off with what's out there, what's the truth, is there intelligent life? And then this is kind of the spiritual successor. The aliens are here to save us. That they always end up with a counter gospel every single time.
8: Well, and I think that's a great place for us to close out on this. People can check your review out. It's on social media, and you've written and spoken on your show about this as well. And we appreciate you coming on today to talk with us.
9: 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Thank you.
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8: Welcome back to Newsmakers. Next up, Brad Brandon, founder of Across Nigeria, joins us to share the horrific firsthand persecution he has been seeing in Nigeria. The stories are absolutely heartbreaking. Let's welcome Brad to Newsmakers to break it all down. We have told your story. It's an incredible story. As a pastor feeling called to go, and I'm giving sort of the Reader's Digest version of this, but being called to go to Nigeria and to essentially do this incredible work where you're trying to help persecuted Christians there. You're trying to help re-educate people who have fallen into extremist ideology. You're doing all sorts of incredible things there in Nigeria. But let's just start. We'll talk about the work of Across Nigeria in a minute. What is happening on the ground right now? Because the headlines seem incredibly dire, and they seem to be getting worse.
30: Yeah, it is getting worse. It's growing. The violence is growing. We're seeing violence in areas that we typically have not seen violence in. particularly one example recently, there were several attacks in Quara State. Years ago, you would have never heard of a violence in Quara State. It's more south, west of Abuja. I started here 11 years ago, and most of the violence was pretty relegated to the far north. And over the years, it's crept its way south. So now we're looking at Plateau State, Benue State. Those are two of the hot spots. And it continues to move south. And this particular time, I got here 2.5 months ago, this is the worst that I've ever seen it. Boko Haram is running rampant throughout the north and even operating in states they've never operated in. They're putting out videos telling all of us Christians here that we should either convert or die. They're putting out videos telling all the Christians that they're running them out of the north. And they're following it up with action. It's not just videos. They're attacking villages. I was just about 3 weeks ago at a village where 14 people were slaughtered when we got there. We were actually on our way to another attack. We got a call that one of our villages, where some of our widows live, was under attack. And so we diverted to that village. And when we got there, 14 people were slaughtered, and we buried them in a mass grave. We stuck around there for most of the day and left to another village to bury 10 people in a mass grave at another village. And about an hour after we left, the village was attacked again. And that was the third time they had been attacked in about 3 days, and five more were killed there. So we buried another five.
8: Were these mostly Christians?
30: Turn around, yeah, these are Christians that are being killed, Christian communities. And every time I turn around, there's another attack. I can't even keep up with the attacks that are happening right now. I've never seen it like this.
8: And you are there, and I want to be redundant here. You are there as an American who does not need to be there in person dealing with this. You said we buried these people, that yeah. You were there.
30: I was
8: with
30: there.
8: Your team, yeah. And they were burying these people. What is it like for you to do the work you're doing, to be there, and to see that the problem is worsening as you're doing this work, and you know you've been called to it, and who knows how much worse it would be if you weren't doing the work. But what is it like to process that, to be on site, to see these people whose lives have been taken from them because of evil and extremism?
30: I mean, it's horrific. That's the only way I can describe it. I don't really know how I deal with it and process it. I'm sure I do in healthy ways, and I'm sure I do in unhealthy ways. But, you know, when we showed up to the village where our widows were, we have 570 widows now in our care. These are all widows who've lost their husbands to the violence. That's the criteria that we have for entering our widow program. And when we showed up to this community that housed several of our widows, I mean, you can just imagine the scene. There's 14 people that were slaughtered. I'm not trying to be too graphic and protect your listeners from that, but two of the women were pregnant and they were cut open and their infants were killed and laid beside them. I mean, these are horrific scenes. Yeah.
8: So one of the things that's challenging about telling these stories is that you don't want to tell the details of the story so that people are clicking and they're shocked, but you right. want to tell the details of the story so that people understand the grim reality and the horrific evil that exists in the world. I mean, this is satanic evil is what this is. Telling me that there are two women in these communities who were pregnant and they were cut open and their infants were killed as well. Their babies were killed as well.
30: That's right. Yeah. Yeah, and we walked in on that scene. It was literally an hour after they were killed. We arrived in that village. The family members wrapped their bodies up in sheets and blankets, whatever we could gather. The men of the village started digging a mass grave. And within 3 hours, we were doing a service and burying them in the mass grave. I have video coverage of that. I put it up on my social media. I don't want people to see these things. These are horrific scenes, but I'm to the point where I'm frustrated enough with the silence in the West that somebody has to do something, even if it's bombastic, to get somebody's attention.
8: Well, thank you so much. I really appreciate your time. If you want more information on Across Nigeria and Brad Brandon's work, you can head over to acrossnigeria.org. We'll be right back in just a moment with more Newsmakers.

0: Where do our laws come from?
1: Are they simply made up by people?
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0: There is a law that is universal.
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2: I'm Professor Walton.
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4: Welcome back to Newsmakers on the CBN News Channel. For our final segment, Joel Penton, the head of LifeWise Academy, shares a big victory his organization recently had after alleging that a school district discriminated against them. Let's welcome Joel to the show. LifeWise, your organization has been embroiled in a little bit of a controversy with Everett, Washington, the school district there. It's a case that has been ongoing. You have accused the school district of basically targeting LifeWise. Now, for those who don't know, we're going to get into the victory and what's been happening in the courts with the injunction that we'll talk about, the preliminary injunction. But for those who don't know the backstory, what is it that led to this dispute?
5: Yeah. So thank you, Billy, and thanks for the opportunity again to share. So LifeWise, we provide Bible education for public school students during school hours. We take kids under release time religious instruction laws and the Supreme Court ruling. We take kids off school property during the school day, teach them a Bible lesson, and bring them back to school. It's usually at a church. It's usually for an hour a week or so. And we have a program in Everett, Washington that launched a couple years ago and was going incredibly well. Dozens of families involved, making a big impact on those kids and the community. However, there were some who, I guess you could say, want to stir up trouble. And we have those who oppose our efforts because we, as you can imagine, we teach the Bible. And a member of the school board, took in this criticism and owned it. And we started seeing policies come down that were specifically targeting us and discriminating against our program. And as simple as the community fairs where every organization that serves students would come together to kind of sign kids up and promote what they do to students. All of a sudden, we were not allowed to be there anymore. Also, permission slips. Most organizations, in fact, all organizations, when a student is signed up to take a class or be a part of a club, they sign up one time per semester or one time per year. All of a sudden, for LifeWise in particular, parents had to sign up every single week.
4: Which is unheard of. I mean, that's not something. Yes. I mean, you're a parent. I'm a parent. If you're coming to me every week asking me to sign something, I'm going to get pretty annoyed by it.
5: Yeah. And you're going to be discouraged from doing it. In fact, it's going to effectively shut down your interest if you have to go into the school office every single week to sign your kid out for this class that lasts all semester. So that was one.
4: Did you see these policies at all while they were in effect? Were they impacting anything in the school in terms of LifeWise, your programming at all?
5: Oh, absolutely. I mean, they affected us and the parents who were participating. I mean, they made a big impact. And then the most really comical one was that they passed a policy that if children brought anything back from LifeWise, whether it be a worksheet or whether it be a Bible, because that's what we study at LifeWise, it had to come back in sealed envelopes so that other kids couldn't see them. And so if a child wanted to read their LifeWise Bible during study hall or during a free reading time, they wouldn't be allowed to do so. They could read Harry Potter, but they wouldn't be able to read the Bible. And so these were the policies that came down, and it was transparently discriminatory and, to us, transparently unconstitutional. And so we went to the school and said, hey, you know, you really can't have policies like this. This is this isn't fair. This is discriminatory. But they were not responsive to that. And so then we got some religious liberty attorneys involved. First, we just sent them information, and we wanted to be able for them to be able to keep it quiet because we didn't want them to, you know, have egg on their face. And we said, hey, could you just reverse these policies? We're not asking for anything but to be treated fairly. And in response to us sending that letter quietly, one of their school board members at a school board meeting into the microphone said that he had been accused of holding animus toward LifeWise Academy, which you can't, it's illegal to hold animus toward a religious group and then make policies, you know, against them. And he said, I want everyone to be very clear. I do hold animus toward LifeWise Academy, and then had some very choice words to say about it. At which point we realized we're going to have to get the courts involved. And so we did file a suit and we received a court date and all that. We thought it was going to be this long, long drawn out process, but we were so excited and it just, yeah, just joyful to see that we received a preliminary injunction. So essentially all of those policies had to be reversed.
4: Yeah. Talk about that. So you get this preliminary injunction from the judge here and those policies are reversed. What does that mean exactly? And what comes next now legally? Is that the final straw or is there more to come?
5: No, there's more to come. And so with this preliminary injunction, there's still the court date. There's still the ultimate judgment to come. But what it does mean is that there's enough evidence and whatnot that the court said, the school, you need to go ahead, at least until then, you need to reverse a lot of these policies. And so it's not completely exhaustive. For example, the Bible is being covered up. Well, it's one parent who brought the lawsuit. You know, we advised and we were, you know, gave not advice, but we gave information and we were willing to be involved in any way that would be helpful. But it was a parent in particular who brought the lawsuit about their child. And so as it relates to their child, all those policies are reversed, including the one about the Bible being sealed up. That child's now able to read in class. But we do anticipate as the case progresses that it will extend to the entire student body.
4: Well, I appreciate you joining me, breaking it down. We'll continue to cover the case as it unfolds. Thanks for your time today.
5: Thanks, Billy.
4: We'll continue to cover this story as it unfolds. We'll be right back in just a moment with more Newsmakers.
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9: Coming up, a baby with a 2% chance of survival.
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12: Well, welcome to the 700 Club. Well, while we all celebrated the United States and its 250th anniversary, Iranians began a days-long funeral for their former supreme leader, the Ayatollah Khomeini. The crowd called for death to President Trump and death to America.
13: The funeral is taking place as the United States and Iran continue negotiations. Meanwhile, Iranian leaders meet with their terrorist proxies and pledge their support. CBN's Julie Stahl reports.
14: Saturday, tens of thousands gathered to mourn Iran's supreme leader, Ayatollah Ali Khamenei, and carried signs to kill Trump and chanted death to Israel and death to America. Khamenei, who headed the Islamic regime since 1989, was killed in a joint U.S.-Israeli airstrike in the opening volley of the war. Today begins a funeral procession transporting Khamenei's body to cities in Iran and neighboring Iraq. On the sidelines, Iran's foreign minister met separately with leaders of its terrorist proxies, including Hezbollah, Hamas, and the Houthis. He told the Hamas leader that Tehran will continue to support the Palestinians until the establishment of a Palestinian state with Jerusalem as its capital. On Sunday, Israeli Prime Minister Benjamin Netanyahu told Fox News that America and Israel are each other's greatest allies, and there is no rift between him and President Trump.
15: President Trump is the leader of the United States. He does what's good for America. I am the leader of Israel, the one and only Jewish state. I do what's good for Israel. 99% of the time, we see eye to eye, but in any family, in any close friendship, there are sometimes differences of opinion.
14: President Trump told Axios that he and Netanyahu get along very good and that the Israeli leader knows who the boss is. He also confirmed he would meet soon with Netanyahu. Netanyahu responded that Israel and the U.S. have a shared goal of denying Iran a nuclear weapon.
15: We want to see Iran give up its nuclear weapons program. We want to see the nuclear enriched material removed. We want to see the enrichment sites for nuclear material dismantled.
14: Tonight, President Trump heads to Turkey for a NATO summit. In recent days, Turkish officials made inflammatory comments following Israel's recognition of the Armenian genocide committed by the Ottoman Empire between 1915 and 1923. Turkey's foreign minister saying the people of Israel have become a burden that humanity can no longer bear. Israeli Foreign Minister Gideon Saar called it a clear

0: or incitement to genocide. 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
1: The anti-Semitism is definitely on the rise, and when you hear this kind of call from Turkey, all because Israel said there was an Armenian genocide, the genocide that Hitler said, well, no one remembers that, so I get to do one of my own. So we're looking at history being replayed again and again. It's about time we pay attention to the rhetoric coming out of Iran. It's been 47 years of these chants, death to America, the great Satan. All of these things have been first and foremost in their public proclamations for decades. It's about time we believe them. They think they're at war with us. They think that we're the biggest obstacle to the spread of Islam around the world. They need to eliminate us so that their religion and their regime of control can spread. And if we are not there anymore, they get to have free reign and do what they want. This is a ongoing, not just cultural war, not just religious war, but actual war. And they're encouraging their proxies to keep the heat on and to keep firing missiles into Israel. Well, in other news, extreme heat took a devastating toll on parts of the country. John Jessup has that story and more from our CBN News Bureau in Washington. John?
2: Thanks, Gordon. On the east coast of the United States, fireworks lit the night skies from Philadelphia to the Brooklyn Bridge in New York City, and with a massive display over the National Mall right here in Washington, D.C. That celebration happening near midnight after President Trump's speech.
3: Tonight we come together for one of the most joyous and glorious milestones of all time, and you know what that is, 250, the 250th anniversary. God bless the immortal patriots of 1776, and long live the cause of independence.
2: Earlier, severe heat and potential thunderstorms forced authorities to clear the mall, delaying the speech for about an hour and a half. Across the country, triple-digit temperatures held up or canceled several celebrations. The heat also believed responsible for about two dozen deaths in New Jersey. Well, on July 5th, Venezuelans observed their Independence Day amidst the suffering and chaos of the recent earthquakes. A quiet crowd came together for a candlelight vigil in remembrance of victims. At least 3,300 people died in the quakes, and more than 16,000 were injured. Reports of the missing number in the tens of thousands. CBN's Operation Blessing is there running a relief kitchen to prepare thousands of meals, packing them up and sending them out to the streets. Over the weekend, Operation Blessing President Drew Friedrich visited the country to see firsthand the devastation and the team's efforts bringing help and hope to the people. Gordon, back over to you and Drew with more of his firsthand experience on the ground there.
1: Well, Drew Friedrich, the president of Operation Blessing, is just back from Venezuela. So what was it like? What's it like on the ground there?
4: Yeah, it's awful, Gordon. It's very heavy, kind of like a war zone, honestly. You know, we've seen disaster many places. So many of the buildings, entire sides of them have just kind of fallen off. It looks like many cardboard buildings just have collapsed on each other. So the people's spirits are as high as they can be, but so many, I mean, tens of thousands still missing. So a lot is unknown. You know, grateful to be there, but also a very heavy sense of what's going on.
1: What's the primary mission of Operation Blessing right now? It seems like food is top of the list of people just don't have food or access to hot meals at all.
4: Yeah, in this kind of emergency relief phase, these first few weeks, food is a huge one. You know, this is a country that already had some economic instability, to say the least, before the earthquakes hit. And so feeding people, we're feeding between 5,000 and 10,000 hot meals a day, making sure they've got access to clean water. We're putting in a couple water systems. And then medical care, there's a lot of field hospitals set up, but there's very little power, very little clean water. So we're helping to support those efforts as well. Still a lot of search and rescue going on.
1: How do you gear up from zero to 10,000 meals a day? I mean, the logistics has to be incredible.
4: It is. It takes, you know, incredible God moments. We've got a landlord there who's opened up his facility to us. It's a full industrial kitchen. We've got two other partners running kitchens as well. So that's a huge part of it, is the Lord has to go before us and really open the doors. But once we've got the kitchen, we have professional production chefs on staff. And again, partners who are baking 2,500 loaves of bread a day, for example, and donating 1,000 to us. And so we distribute those with our meals. But it's between 75 and 100 volunteers, local Venezuelans of all ages. We got college kids and older people who are showing up to serve from 7 a.m. through the end of the day, all day long distributing food.
1: You have a true international team. Yep. The head of your medical outreach is from Brazil.
4: Yep.
1: The head of disaster relief is from Mexico City.
4: Yep.
1: Tell us, how does that come to be? How do you create that kind of thing?
4: Well, I think it's the benefit of who we are as CBN and Operation Blessing. We have a global footprint. We've been ministering to people all over the world for many, many years. And in a case like this in Venezuela, it served us so well to be able to get our Latin American guys into the country really the day after the earthquake. And so, you know, there were some delays with American visas for a while, but these guys were in there right away. And so having that global footprint allows us to get there quickly, to understand the language, to build partnerships. And so we've responded in places like Turkey and Ukraine and the Philippines. And even those relationships are even paying dividends now in Venezuela with groups like YWAM, who are standing with and who are sending us volunteers every single day.
1: You know, I know the poverty in Venezuela. I know the mass exodus, 6-7 million Venezuelans leaving over the past decade. It just seems to be one problem after another, one fueled by politics and now by two earthquakes.
4: Yeah.
1: What capacity does the government have to actually respond to this?
4: Yeah, it doesn't seem like they can handle it. Obviously, it's overwhelming for almost any government. But in a situation like this, there's a lot of rescue work going on, and that's happening not only from government, local groups, but there are people flying in from all over the world to do search and rescue. But the government seems overwhelmed, as any would be. But when you're down in the area, it's hundreds of buildings, tens of thousands of people who are now displaced, and you can't rebuild in those areas until you clear the entire area. So you think about, I met some folks who, there was a flood in this area in 1999, it's called the Vargas tragedy. There are still people waiting to be rehoused after that. Here we are 27 years later. So a situation like this has massive impact for decades to come. And again, we want to walk with these people as long as we possibly can, because the government certainly can't do it alone. And it's interesting, you know, we celebrated the 4th of July while I was there in Venezuela. But to hear the Venezuelan people talk about the hope they have because of America's involvement now was really encouraging. But also, I hope to see that we can come alongside them in some way. There was a U.S. Navy ship in the port there, that we can do something as a nation to stand with the people of Venezuela.
1: Well, what's your biggest need right now for Operation Blessing?
4: Yeah, always prayer, certainly, for the people of Venezuela and for our staff. But it's really resources. You know, the resources determine how long we can stay and what kind of work we can do. So we need people to stand with us financially and give. Our team is doing a phenomenal job. We have incredible volunteers. But Venezuela, despite what we hear about them economically, it's very expensive on the ground. And we are blessed to have some people donating product, but it comes by boat. And so that's going to take a while to get there. We have to be able to purchase the right product, the right food in country, and serve for as long as we possibly can.
1: Is there going to be an international coalition to provide relief?
4: Absolutely,
1: I assume the U.S. can't go it alone.
4: Sure.
1: But is Colombia stepping up? Is Brazil stepping up? Their neighboring countries with capacity?
4: Absolutely, yeah. I think people, the whole, you know, eyes of the world are turned to Venezuela at the moment. And so certainly from our perspective, there's a lot of faith-based nonprofit coalitions already building. I think governmentally, there's always some tension and friction there, but hopefully people will put politics aside just to go help the people.
1: Amen. Yeah, let's put politics aside and let's help people in need. That's the vision of Operation Blessing. When disasters strike, we want to strike back with love and very tangible help. That is our motto. That's what we want to show people, that God loves them in the middle of all of this. God still loves them. We love them, too, and we want to show that very tangibly. If you want to be a part of the relief effort, it's real simple. 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Just put disaster relief in the memo line of that check. Or you can text to give, text OBDR to 51555. Or you can use that QR code on the bottom right of your screen. 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Let's be a part of it. And realize the more you give, the longer we're able to stay, and the people really need that help. I look back at various disasters. Ukraine is an ongoing disaster. And what was the enthusiasm at the beginning of that war has now waned down. Can we sustain something for Venezuela to let them know just how much we love them, how much we want to stand with them in their hour of need? So be a part. 1-800-700-7000. Terry, over to you.
5: 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And then up next, at Ruthie's Ranch, traumatized IDF soldiers experienced the healing power of horses, along with some help from American cowboys. We'll take you to the Judean Hills to see for yourself right after this.
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8: Friend, do you remember when it felt good to withdraw your cash from the bank to expand a business, go on vacation, or buy a new car? Well, today, withdrawing your own cash has become a very risky business, according to The Secret War, a shocking new research report. I just read it. And folks, I was amazed to learn why banks are now required to spy on us for the government and then report any suspicious or unusual behavior. I suggest you get The Secret War free. Just call the number on the screen, no charge, from the folks at Swiss America. And get this, did you know simply spending cash today may be enough to have you branded as a potential criminal? That's right. The new war on cash is really a war against all freedom-loving Americans. The Secret War is yours free, so call the number on the screen and you can tell them Pat Boone gave you the number.
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1: Well, horses are being used in Israel to heal the invisible wounds of war. A rancher in the Judean Hills is restoring hope to trauma survivors, along with the help of Christian friends and American cowboys. Joshua Swanson brings us the story.
11: Just east of Jerusalem sits a place dedicated to healing. Many believe this is the area where Jesus talked about the Good Samaritan, a story of compassion for the wounded. Today, those same themes come to life at Ruthie's Ranch.
12: Hi, new guy.
11: For Ruthie Mann, horses have always been part of her story. As a child, she dreamed of one day having a ranch of her own.
12: I was like 5 years old, and I asked my dad, every ranch, stop, I want to do a ride, since every year like this. And it was my dream.
11: Ruthie's Ranch serves more than 350 children facing trauma. After October 7th, soldiers began arriving as well, including a former student severely wounded when his tank crew came under attack.
12: One of the kids that were born, not born, but raised by me since he was 7 years old, he wounded badly in the tank. The whole crew of the tank were killed, and he was out of consciousness for a month, and the first thing that he did after he came back home, after nearly 3 months, he came here to the ranch to see the horses. Yeah. And he's still getting treatment every week.
11: Soldiers can have unseen wounds, and for many, the horses became central to their healing.
12: When I first get him to the arena with the horses, he was so aggressive. I'm not saying anything, but he sees the horse like running crazy. And he said, whoa, what's going on? Because this is the best mirror for him.
11: The horses responded to the soldier's stress.
12: And now we can take this scene and start working and say, okay, let's start to get ourselves calmed down.
11: For security reasons, we're concealing this soldier's identity, who after years of service in an elite intelligence unit began struggling with the trauma of war.
13: I started having a panic attack and a nightmare. It's very funny, but like when some child are riding on a skateboard,
14: yeah.
13: You know?
14: Yeah.
13: It reminds the sound of the missiles.
14: Wow.
13: Like the
14: really?
13: Yeah.
14: And so what would happen to you physically?
13: You doesn't sleep much, you doesn't eat.
14: Yeah.
13: You don't want to get off the bed, but this is behind me.
11: Working with horses helped him regain something he thought he had lost.
13: When I come here, I like naturally relax.
11: After multiple deployments following October 7th, Lieutenant Commander Elia found refuge at the ranch.
13: Without this place, I don't know what I was can do.
11: Standing among the horses, he sees the ranch offering something desperately needed by him and other soldiers.
13: This place is medicine for us.
11: As the need grew, help arrived from an unexpected place, Christian cowboys from America.
14: October 7th.
15: Yeah.
14: The war breaks out.
15: Yep.
14: And you decide you need to call the cowboys.
15: I had some buddies that I'd grown up with. And I said, guys, hey. Because Charlie's hardcore. Called him and I said, guys, hey, would you come? And they all dropped everything they were doing. Literally, hay bales stayed in the fields, and they just all came.
14: Charlie, what makes you hardcore?
16: That's a good question.
15: Look at him.
11: Perhaps it was because these cowboys made headlines. When others were fleeing the war, they were headed in to help.
17: We were the only non-Jewish people in that line waiting for security. It goes out on some social media or something, and by the time we landed in Tel Aviv, we had people walking up, shaking our hands, wanting to take pictures with us.
11: After arriving at Ruthie's ranch, they found more than just a construction project.
17: We turned into a family, like, instantly almost.
11: Together, they began building a resilience center for IDF soldiers using stones gathered from the surrounding hills.
14: So all this stone was found or grabbed from
15: on the hillside. Yeah.
14: On the hillside. What is it about this place that's so special?
15: Yeah, I mean, we've helped to build over 100 and something farms, and I think this is probably one of the most spectacular pieces. And I think because it's helping heal.
13: When someone from another country come to here and say, I appreciate you, it just fill the heart.
11: For Ruthie's husband, Haim, the ranch's connection to a famous biblical story isn't a coincidence, but a sign.
18: Actually, the road that you see over here is route number one that connects Jericho to Jerusalem.
14: Okay.
18: Actually, the story of the Good Samaritan happened just here.
11: For Haim, it's about helping warriors move from survival mode back to life.
14: There's something special about this place.
18: I can tell you that this is not us. Yeah. This is the guy up there. God really did something special in this place.
11: More than 2,000 years after Jesus told the story of the Good Samaritan, soldiers are finding healing and strangers from around the world are becoming family. Joshua Swanson, CBN News, the Judean Hills.
1: What a wonderful story. What a wonderful outreach. And people from across America responding to say, yes, how can we help? How can we be there for them? Israel today is a traumatized society. It's not just people in the IDF or people in the intelligence services. It's the population. Every single member of that society knows someone who's been impacted by the war. They know someone who has been part of the IDF, usually someone within their own family. They know people who were evacuated from the Gaza envelope after October 7th. They know people who are still evacuated in northern Israel as a result of Hezbollah. And let's reach out. Let's pray that they find healing. But the drumbeat continues. And when you hear calls from officials in Turkey that the Jewish people are a burden on the planet, it's a clear call to genocide. And instead of October 7th rallying the world, how can we defend Israel against this hatred, this extreme ideology that's calling for their complete elimination from the planet? Instead of that, there just seems to be renewed calls for it. And to my amazement, renewed calls right here in the United States of America, where people accusing them of genocide, people accusing them of apartheid. These things are not true. Truth has been stood on its head, and we need to stand with Israel. Tara?
5: Well, still ahead, an unborn baby with fluid in her lungs, stomach, and brain. Doctors told her parents to abort. They refused. Watch what saved their child's life. That's coming up later. And then up next, they played a critical role in the independence of our nation, and yet many of them have been forgotten. We'll celebrate Jewish patriots of the American Revolution when we come back.
19: Washington's words are powerful because they express an idea of a world that's different from the one everybody grew up in.
20: This ideal of religious freedom is going to be part of the government, but is it really meant for everyone?
21: Is this going to be a place where you can be free to say what you want about God?
20: It's an American history story, and it's relevant for everybody.
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1: Well, last Saturday, we celebrated the 250th anniversary of the founding of our nation. Today, we're going to introduce you to some of the unsung heroes behind the fight for this country. Here's a behind-the-scenes look at CBN's film's newest documentary, Jewish Patriots of the American Revolution.

0: And we're rolling.
1: My name is Daniel Shippey. I am a character interpreter, an interpreter of the character of George Washington. The only way that we continue as a country is by understanding what we have in common and what we're built on so that we can continue to be that same United States of America that is talked about as a hope and an idea in the Declaration and put into a business plan when we get to the Constitution.
2: History is very important, that we don't repeat the same mistakes and we learn the truth of history so things that are happening now do not continue to happen. So my name is Brandon Bruno. I play the main character, Haim Solomon. He was Jewish from Israel originally, came across. Then he became basically the spy in a sense for George Washington during the Revolutionary War. He ran a kind of underground ordeal collecting funds and monies to help support the Revolutionary War for George Washington.
3: My name is Robert Luke Hazelbush. I'm playing Sheftal, Mordecai Sheftal's son. Historically, I was actually captured because I can't swim, and my father stayed behind with me when everyone else crossed the river, and so we were captured, and today we were being treated poorly in prison by the British guards. So my role in history was I was a supporter to Mordecai, my father. I made sure that he was just taken care of, and I did my best to assist him.
0: How does that look?
2: So the backstory of Haim Solomon, if it wasn't for him and his financial backing for the war, we might have not won the war, and today's time might have been completely different. And due to the fact that with his so much involved and because of his importance and the fact that our history does not really give enough clout to him. And with this film, it kind of brings the picture that there were just more people involved than just George Washington and the soldiers. This film kind of highlights him and gives that more recognition.
1: People don't realize that there were already congregations, there were already settlers that had come. Even some of my wife's ancestors and my ancestors were Jewish people that had fled from other places or chosen to come here. And their involvement in the war has been forgotten in time. And some of it was so critical that you have to look at it and say, I don't know if we would have succeeded without them. We owe them a debt. And if we forget and don't recall that debt, we do them a great disservice, and we do ourselves a great disservice in understanding who we are as a people.
0: Cut.
4: 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I was amazed with this film. I thought I knew this history, but there were elements that I did not know. And then you get into what's happening in our country today, where there's this modern libel that's just, it's astounding to me, that if you're Jewish and you're a Zionist, you're somehow not loyal to the United States. That ignores the history. It ignores the contribution of the Jewish people to the American Republic. And we owe our freedoms. They helped finance the Continental Army. They were instrumental in the religious liberty that we all enjoy. Let's celebrate that. Watch this wonderful film, Jewish Patriots of the American Revolution. You can see it. It's available now. And it's for a gift of any dollar amount. Your gift goes into the more productions of CBN Film documentaries. We want to tell the true history of Israel. We want to tell the true history of the United States. We want to tell these true stories so people get educated. In the current climate, what truth can you believe? And we want to give you the real history, the real truth, and we need your support to do it. So stream the video. It's available now on CBN Family. You can get that as an app, or you can just go to the website, your choice, and it's for a gift of any dollar amount. Terry?
5: Well, still ahead, an emergency C-section, a baby who wouldn't cry, and parents holding their breath. Witness a miracle in the delivery room. Then Gordon and I are going to be praying for you. That's later on today's show. Also ahead, a military couple in the financial fight of their lives. Their two cars needed major repairs, and they had no money to fix them. See why they didn't have to spend a dime. That's coming up.
6: We also had members who fought in the war to fight for the cause of liberty.
7: Making sure that army is staffed and supplied. He's able to identify British intelligence agents and send that information on to Washington. After they've served in the army, they look forward to a government which gives to bigotry no sanction, to persecution no assistance.
8: Washington's words are powerful because they express an idea of a world that's different from the one everybody grew up in.
9: This ideal of religious freedom is going to be part of the government, but is it really meant for everyone?
7: Is this going to be a place where you can be free to say what you want about God?
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15: Welcome back to Washington for the CBN News Break. A prominent Christian pastor has been freed from prison in China. Pastor Ezra Jin arrived in Los Angeles on Saturday. He and 17 other leaders of China's unregistered Zion Church were detained last October in one of China's largest crackdowns in a single church in decades. The release happening after President Trump brought up his case with Chinese leader Xi Jinping 2 months ago in Beijing. Other church leaders are still detained. Well, CBN Superbook is bringing hope to children and families in Costa Rica. In partnership with Operation Blessing, a medical outreach in San Carlos shared the gospel while families received care. The Superbook team set up a vibrant, child-friendly space where face painting created natural opportunities to connect with families. The team also hosted a special program featuring the Superbook episode In the Beginning. It reached 85 children, with 85 responding to accept Jesus as their Savior. Well, you can find out more about what CBN is doing around the world by going to cbn.com/international. Gordon and Terry will be back right after this.
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18: Tuesday, searching for Dad.
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19: 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I'm going to do it.
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19: He said that was his best birthday present.
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5: Grace serves her family so her husband can serve our country. She's a military spouse who holds down the house home front while he's deployed. Well, when both their cars broke down, Grace didn't know how she could afford to have them fixed.
20: Grace prays for her husband, David, an active duty Marine, daily, especially when he's deployed.
21: My faith is absolutely everything, especially during this time. It is the only thing I have to rely on.
20: Grace handles the finances when David is gone. On his most recent deployment, she thought she had it covered. Then both their vehicles broke down, with David's needing several hundred dollars in repairs.
21: Wow, I was not expecting to have to be facing this issue, especially right after he left. I knew that things were going to be difficult right off the bat, but adding, as we most of us know, car issues to the mix is definitely not something that we look forward to.
20: When her pastor at Jacksonville Seventh-day Adventist near Camp Lejeune heard about the couple's vehicle issues, he contacted Helping the Homefront. Pastor Evan Buyaker invited Grace over to tell her Helping the Homefront was paying to fix David's truck.
21: Sorry.
22: Yeah.
21: Wow. Wow, okay. Sorry, I'm very happy.
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21: I am so grateful to the CBN partners. 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It's truly amazing.
5: 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And I want you to know that every gift that you give that's given to someone also comes with a message of God's love and salvation. 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
5: Roe always wanted a little girl. She was thrilled to learn she was pregnant with one. Then tests revealed something was terribly wrong, and Roe knew if she wanted her baby to live, she was going to have to fight for her.
27: If the baby makes it to full term, she will have complications. She might have Down syndrome. She might need surgery right away as soon as she gets off the womb, or worst case scenario, one day during the pregnancy, the baby's heart will just stop working.
28: Justin and Roe were thrilled to be expecting their second child. They'd already chosen her name, Rebecca.
29: I was so excited because I've always wanted a little girl. I told my family and friends right away.
28: During her second trimester, Roe began experiencing pain in her abdomen.
27: We were actually going on for a dinner that night, and she complained about her tummy's hurting and she's not feeling really well. She felt something was off, so we brought her to the ER.
29: They found fluid in my baby's lungs, but that's not something to be scared about, so they sent me home.
28: Turns out it was something to be scared about. They were soon referred to a specialty hospital where tests confirmed hydrops fetalis, a condition where fluid accumulates in the baby's brain, stomach, and lungs, preventing organ development.
27: and basically the lymphatic system of the baby is not working properly also. All the fluids are just in random places. At the amount of the fluid the baby has, she has 2% survival rate. When I heard that, my mind just went completely blank.
29: Justin was right next to me and he wasn't speaking at all. He was just there right next to me and there was no tears in his eyes. I couldn't talk. I was just in full shock. They told me that it's better to abort my baby.
27: Me and my wife, we know that abortion is not on the table. So we told them we are not going for it. We're gonna go through this. And I know my God will see us through this.
29: I told Justin that I'm gonna accept my baby no matter what. That's my baby. She's a blessing.
28: Rowe and Justin turned to their church for prayer and support.
27: We reached out right away to our pastor because in my mind, in our minds, if the doctors are basically giving up on us and the baby, like, there's no one for us to run but to God. And from there, the church has just become collectively one, praying for us.
29: The peace that I felt was something that I can't explain. God is so good. Every time life gets hard, I would go back to that moment when God was there for me in those hardest times of my life.
28: Doctors placed a shunt in the baby's lungs in utero to drain the fluid. The first attempt didn't hold, and the second seemed to have no effect.
27: Every week we pray that the tube stays and the fluid goes away. But it was a test of faith for the next 4 months, pretty much, because every week we'll go there. They'll check the scan. The tube is there, good, but the fluid is still there. Every time we get to the hospital and we were about to go inside the CT scan, I'll say, I'll go to the restroom real quick and I'll kneel down and pray. Sorry. I'll be kneeling down in the bathroom, actually praying, asking for a miracle.
28: Those prayers were answered when further scans revealed the fluid in her brain and stomach had cleared. However, the baby's lungs remained filled. Doctors weren't sure she'd be able to breathe on her own. During delivery, Rowe underwent 24 hours of labor before having an emergency C-section.
29: There were so many nurses and different doctors just in case that she's going to need oxygen or surgery right after.
27: Oh yeah, it was a breathtaking moment for us. When the doctor pulled Rebecca out, I saw the tube falling in her back and I saw some fluids draining. And the doctor, I remember the doctor patting her back. She said, come on, cry, baby, cry. And then for about 5-10 seconds of silence, like she wasn't crying. And then out of nowhere, she just started crying.
29: We kept saying, thank you, Jesus. No, she cried. That's what we've been waiting for the whole time. And I remember thinking, this is gonna be our testimony. And it's been 3 years since that happened, and we're here we are. She's everything I prayed for.
28: Rebecca was able to breathe on her own. Justin and Rowe thank God for the miracle they received in their healthy baby girl, Rebecca.
29: I treat every day such a blessing because she's here. We celebrate every day.
27: God is faithful. God hears prayers, that's for sure. Because we have Rebecca now. Every time I look at her, I just whisper in my head, thank you, Lord. Thank you, God. Thank you, Jesus. Every time I see her, it's an automatic thought already. It's like, thank God, she's here. Thank God for saving her. Thank God for healing her.
5: Life is such a gift, and having children is such a gift. And you know, even if that prayer had not been answered, or those prayers had not been answered the way that her parents hoped, God would have still walked through that with them and given them everything they needed to walk through that. He never wastes anything. Everything that happens to us, God takes, even what the enemy is meant for evil. And if we love him, he works it to good for his children. We have that promise. We have that promise that in the furnace, he was in the furnace with Shadrach, Meshach, and Abednego, and he will be with us as well. We want to pray for you today. I know just about everybody has something they're asking prayer for. Some certainly more serious than others, but this is a time where we want to just hone in on you, hone in on the goodness of God, on his faithfulness, his steadfastness as our Father. I want to read this answer to prayer for you. This is Cheryl. She lives in Westville, Indiana. For 3 years, she suffered with ongoing and painful left knee pain. She was watching this program when, Gordon, she heard you say, there's someone, you're laying your left hand on the inside of your left knee. You've had tremendous pain in that knee. In Jesus' name, be healed and do what you couldn't do before. Begin moving it now and realize you've been completely set free. Cheryl touched her knee, agreed with you, Gordon, in prayer. She felt a warmth and something, she said, like a low vibration in her knee. Then she moved her knee and could feel little to no pain. God healed her knee. Amen.
4: What an incredible testimony, a testimony of faith. Amen. That she reached out. Here's Cheryl. She reached out. She touched that area that needed healing. She followed what Scripture told her to do, which is when two or more agree touching anything, it shall be done for them. The amazing revelation that I had that faith in both the Greek and the Hebrew is not a noun. It's a verb. And you act it. When Jesus saw their faith, he was amazed. When he would recognize the faith, he would say, your faith has made you whole. Your act of faith, you believe. In that belief, you don't just say mental assent, but you get all in. A lot of Christians agree, can God heal? Yeah, God can heal. But when it gets down to, can God heal me? Well, then suddenly doubts start to come. And you go, well, I'm not worthy, or I haven't done enough good things, or, you know, I need to go fast and pray for 40 days and 40 nights and all this kind of stuff, which all denies what Jesus did for each one of us on the cross. There is no respecting of persons. What he's done for one, he wants to do for all. So the miracle you just saw, where the doctors, here are the professionals saying, you shouldn't take this baby to term. When even after birth, can she make it? And then you see the beautiful life because parents held on to the promise and did so very tangibly with decisions that were tested over time, tested severely. Now, what are you going to do? Are you going to believe what God has said, or are you going to believe your doubts? I'm here to declare to you, your doubts are traitors. They're betraying you. If you just get rid of them and turn to Jesus, he is the author and the finisher of your faith. Don't look at your symptom. Don't look at your pain. Don't look at your diagnosis, but look to your healer, the answer to every human need. All we have to do is turn to him and say, here I am. You know what I'm going through. You know what I need. I reach out with my hands to touch you. I reach out with hands of faith to lay hold of the promise that you have given to me. We're going to pray. Bow your head with me. In an act of faith, lay your hand on that area of the body that needs healing. Terry and I will join together. We'll be your two or more. And we'll let God do what he has promised to do. Lord God, we lift everyone in the audience, anyone who has received a diagnosis, anyone who has pain, anyone that has disease, anyone that has infirmity. We join with them in agreement now, touching it, and we say out loud, be healed in Jesus' name. I take authority over disease and infection and cancer and infirmity and pain. In the name of Jesus, be gone from my body now. I receive everything that was purchased for me on that cross. I receive it all now in Jesus' name. Terry, God's given you something.
5: 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You've had them for years. 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You've had tests taken. Nothing shows up. 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Lift up your hands, say thank you, and begin to worship Him.
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5: And there's someone else. You have an alopecia-like condition, but it's not alopecia in that your hair is gone, but you have a scalp condition that's very unsightly and that's been a part of that problem. God's healing that for you right now. Your hair is going to grow back and your scalp is going to be free from that.
4: I'll just join with that word from Terry. You're actually crying out. You don't have any eyebrows. And could you please say eyebrows? Mm. So for you, we're saying eyebrows. May your eyebrows grow back and may it be normal now in Jesus' name.
5: And someone else, you are expecting a child and you've gotten a bad word from the tests you've taken as well. And today's story was very encouraging to you. Find the promises in God's word and speak them over your child in vitro. Speak them over yourself and your household. God is healing your baby in Jesus' name.
4: There's someone else. You're an intravenous drug addict and you're experiencing abscesses in your arm. In the name of Jesus, be healed. Be delivered from that addiction now. In Jesus' name, amen. And amen. If you've been healed, let us know. Share your good report and call us. Here's a word from Psalms. I shall not die, but live and declare the works of the Lord. God bless you. We'll see you tomorrow.
0: We also had members who fought in the war to fight for the cause of liberty.
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0: 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They're walking it there. All I'm doing is helping write the check.
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4: Can the U.S. thrive if it has abandoned its roots in absolute truth? What really matters? That's the focus of today's Faith and Culture. Stick with us. In 1798, President Adams wrote in a letter that our Constitution was made only for a moral and religious people. He went on to argue it's wholly inadequate to the government of any other. And just before Adams assumed the presidency in his farewell address in 1796, President Washington said, "Of all the dispositions and habits which lead to political prosperity, religion and morality are indispensable supports." Welcome to Faith and Culture. I'm your host, Trey Gowans Phillips. And in our increasingly relativistic culture, can the U.S. continue to thrive? That's the question at the center of Tim Gagline's latest book, What Really Matters, Restoring a Legacy of Faith, Family, and Freedom. Tim, it's great to have you with us today.
5: Trey, it's great to be with you, and thanks for having me as a guest.
4: Absolutely. Look, you come at this from a very unique vantage point. As someone who's been in the room with some of the nation's most significant leaders over the years, why did you decide to put this book together on our country's 250th anniversary?
5: Well, as one of Focus on the Family's vice president, I'm the person who shepherds our Washington, D.C. office and have lived and worked here for almost 40 years, 10 years in the Senate, 8 years at the White House, and the last 18 plus at Focus on the Family. And in the academic year, Trey, I am out and about a lot. It's common for me to be on a different college campus every week or every other week during the academic year. Harvard, Princeton, Yale, Cornell, Liberty, Regent, Hillsdale, Grove City, the complete gamut. And a couple of years ago, I was preparing What Really Matters, this new book. And I was at a very well-known, small, private, elite liberal arts college in New England. And after I spoke, a young woman said to me, "Mr. Gagline, I think I agree with most of what you said, but," she said, "I have a question." She said, "Why in Washington, D.C. does it seem to a lot of us that the political class spends virtually no time talking about what really matters?" And I thought to myself, that is the perfect book. Because we are in our 250th year. You know, the Spanish, the British, the Italians, God bless them. But Trey, they don't know when they were born. We were born at about 3 o'clock in the afternoon on July 4th, 1776. And if we want to have a serious discussion about what kind of a country we want in the next 250 years, it's time that we focus like a laser beam as a country, culture, and civilization on what really matters: marriage, family, parenting, human life, religious liberty, parental rights. Those are the permanent things. And it's past due that we have this national conversation.
4: Well, I think it's easy to look at some of the things our country is dealing with. You just named a few of the top line issues that we ought to focus on. Do you believe that the trend line away from absolute moral truth on any number of those issues can be reversed?
5: I'll tell you, I am an inveterate optimist, but above all, as a Christian, I am a hopefulist. Christ is risen. And I believe that discouragement and despair is a sin, because I believe it negates the hope of Jesus Christ. And I believe that restoration, renewal, and reclamation is possible for us. And in fact, Trey, this may surprise some people, but what really matters, a golden part of the narrative, is I think we're actually in the early stages of a quiet revival. And I think particularly in the book, as you know, I focus